0: I don't think I have that, but maybe I do.
1: Yeah. And, you know, you were saying, Anne, that you thought a lot of people had a father wound. It's actually 1 in 3 children grow up with father wounds. And father wounds are synonymous with father absenteeism. So we know that a father can be absent for a myriad of reasons. It could be divorce, abandonment, abuse, incarceration, drug addiction, alcoholism, as it was in my case, alcoholism.
0: And it could even be working too much.
1: Yeah, that's what I was going to say. A physically present father, but emotionally absent. And so if you're listening and you're seeing one of those qualifiers, and there are additional ones, then you may in fact have a father wound. You know, in my research, I read this book by Dr. Charles Whitfield. He's now deceased. And he lists inside of this book several needs that need to be met in the child's life. So things like love, attention, validation, acceptance, trust, affirmation, safety, security. These are some needs that you need to grow up with, that secure attachment style, right, that we were talking about. And there are some needs, I believe, that the father specifically provides, right? Because naturally we think about these gender roles of like the mother is the nurturer, but the father provides security. The father affirms the femininity of the daughter. If the father is not in the home to do those things, then the daughter is left to do it for herself. Often with costly results, as we see with the statistic, daughters who grow up without a father in the home are X amount more likely to have a teenage pregnancy, or they're X amount more likely to experiment with drugs and alcohol and risky behavior or get involved in crime. I would venture to say that if we examine the lives, and it has been done, it's been done with prisoners, how many of them did not have a father? Did not have a father?
2: Yeah. As you were saying all those statistics, I was recalling, I think I was 8 years old when I went in the room and my dad always kissed me goodnight. And so I went into the room where he was to say goodnight to my parents. And I remember saying as an 8-year-old, maybe I'm too old to do this now. And my dad said, well, maybe you are. And it was the last time he ever hugged and kissed me. And I remember I went to bed that night and I had this void, like, I wish I wouldn't have said that. Oh, and I hope he still does. But he didn't know. At that point, I had already had a lot of sexual abuse in my background. So his hugs, his kiss at night, which was just totally appropriate and beautiful, were the only times I had had affection that was not distorted. And so I'm thinking of the fathers who, even as their girls become teenagers and you're in that awkward stage because she's becoming a woman, let me just say, she needs your appropriate physical touch and affection. Because I went on, I was so promiscuous. You talk about this in the book of even some of the signs of possible father wounds and our needs not being met. But dads, like, your little girls need this from you in an appropriate way.
1: Yeah, I actually read a book, Bringing Up Girls, by Dr. James Dobson, and he talks about that. He talks about the awkwardness and fathers not wanting to touch their daughters or hug their daughters because they are starting to look like a woman.
2: Right.
1: And so there's a little bit of uncomfort with that. But that is the time. More so than when they're little. Yes, do it when they're little, but when they are teenagers and they're developing, you know, and they're turning to the opposite sex to define them and to give them the value and the affirmation, when a daughter has received that from her father and she gets a subpar comment or statement from a male, she can easily say, I don't need it.
2: Yes.
1: I don't need that.
0: I've got it.
1: I've already got it. My dad already told me who I am.
2: Yes.
1: I already know that I'm beautiful. I already know that I'm confident.
0: It's like you, I've said it this way, you're driving your car and you've got a full gas tank. You drive by a gas station, you don't stop. But when you're almost on empty, you're pulling in and you get in trouble, like you said. And let me just add this. Boys need it from their dad, too.
1: Exactly. Mm.
0: Not just daughters. A hug, affection in an appropriate way, a look that says, I believe in you and I see you and you've got what it takes.
2: And if a father's not at home, a grandfather, too.
1: Yeah. Right. That's right. You know, life is how life is and families are not perfect. And these parents or parental figures that we've set on pedestals because we love them. They're our parents, you know?
0: Yeah.
1: They're our parents. We see no flaws. They're our parents. But when you get old enough, you can say, well, my dad was a great provider. He was not affectionate. My dad was affectionate, but he wasn't attentive and he didn't come to that volleyball game. Or my dad was a leader in church, but he was absent when he came home. He watched TV all day. He never asked me about my day. Or my dad had an affair. Hmm. Or my dad hit my mom. Hmm. Or he called her a name. Or for the most of the time, he was even. But when, every now and then, he would get upset and fly off at the handle. And he never hit anybody. He never cursed. But it scared me because I'm sensitive. You know, when you get older, you're able to, hopefully, prayerfully, with counseling and some help, you're able to look at it holistically and with balance and say, this is true, but this is also true. And this is how it has impacted me in my life.
2: Hey, we're hearing from many pastors that couples in their churches aren't falling apart, but they're not really truly connecting either. And there's this quiet drift happening.
0: And I know you see it happen because we see it happen every week. And you know, marriages need support without making things complicated. If you've thought about running a marriage or parenting event, but didn't want to build everything from scratch, this is one of the simplest ways to do it.
2: So when you purchase 10 or more workbooks, you'll get the full video-based study included, plus planning support.
0: Here's what you do. 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And that's one word, STRONGFAMILIES. Now, how did you heal? I know we're all still on our journey, but you've got some closure.
1: I have gotten some closure, and then there's some more things that opened up.
0: That's how it goes.
1: You know, when you're writing a book, it's kind of like right before you birth the book, baby.
2: Oh, yeah.
1: I was like, I don't even know why I'm writing this book in the first place. I don't know if I believe this anymore. I don't want to do it. I'm just keeping it 100. That's where I was. But a friend of mine pointed out about this book, and I wasn't even intentional in doing that, that the title says overcoming. And the ing is present progressive, which means it's happening right now.
0: I'm in the
1: process of overcoming.
0: In the future.
1: Yes, it's not a period. And so I want to preface anything I say from this point forward with the fact that ing is present progressive. I don't want anyone to feel like I'm not far enough or I'm just starting out or I'm too far gone or there's nothing God can do with me or look at all these wounds. If you've identified, I got trust wounds and love wounds and affirmation wounds and security wounds. I'm completely jacked up. There is nothing that God can do with me. I want to bring you back to the ING. I'm still in the ING state, but some of the tools that I've used, definitely that forgiveness letter was really powerful for me, and prayer and counseling. I think there's something to be said about having someone who is clinically trained that is outside of your circle of friends and they're paid to keep your information confidential that can provide insight into your life. Counseling is about $150 a session, so that may be overwhelming. I would say start with your church. I actually did that with my church. I'm fortunate that my church had a program. It's called Renew. So it's not available to the public, but it is a merge of psychology and Christianity, which I think is so needed. So you look at things like your traumatic childhood experiences and you look at your wounds, your family of origin, and then you begin to trek through like your dominant thoughts. And you do a process called cognitive behavioral therapy, where you identify the thoughts that are driving your behavior. The natural tendency is to say, I am going to change my behavior. You can't do that. You have to change your thoughts, and then your thoughts will automatically change your behavior. But we can't change our own thoughts because we're not God. So you have to turn to the Word of God. I'm thinking about, what is it, Romans chapter 12:2, you know, do not conform to the patterns of this world, but be transformed by the renewing of your mind. You renew your mind with the Word of God. So the blend of the cognitive therapy and the Word of God is identifying what is the dominant thought that is driving this behavior. I must perform to feel loved. I must be told that I'm pretty to feel beautiful. I must drive the relationships in order to feel important and feel loved. Just identifying those apart from the Word of God might not be enough, because they can sound like truth. That's where you need the Bible.
2: Yeah.
1: That's where you need to pray and spend time with the Lord. The Holy Spirit is a wonderful counselor. And He will say, that's not true. Over time, year one, that's not true. Year two, that's not true. Year three, that's not true. Year four, that's not true. Year five, you're like, hey, I think that's not true. That's how it's been for me. But it's been a roller coaster, you know, where you see growth and change. And then you go back around the wheel and you're like, have I changed at all?
2: It's so funny you say that. I was talking to a woman not too long ago about, she said, I know you've gone through and healed from sexual abuse. I said, healing, because the first time I really dug down deep, I thought, there it is. I'm free. I'm done. And then it resurfaced and I thought, what is this? Lord, I thought this was done. I gave it to you. I thought you healed it. And I feel like He's so gracious in giving us pieces of it that we can stomach.
1: Because we can't handle all of it.
2: We can't handle it all at once.
1: It's too much.
2: And so that's why when we get married, new things arise. When we have kids, something arises. And so God just continues. He's so gracious, isn't He? In His healing.
1: And when you're talking, that brings to mind my favorite scripture on Philippians 1:6 that says, being confident in this, that He who has begun a great work, He started it, shall be faithful to complete it until the day of Christ Jesus. So as long as we're on that continuum, if I'm not where I'm supposed to be, or if I haven't gotten to where I want to be emotionally and mentally, it's okay. I'm tracking towards perfection. I will be perfected. You know, so I offer that as encouragement. I thought that too. I'm kind of a check it off box type of person.
2: Done, did that.
1: Like healing, boom, we got that. Praise God. Okay, what's next? What are we having for dinner? That's not reality. And also, that's not comforting. It is not comforting in the church when we do that to people, like, oh, you're still grieving your divorce? Wow. Isn't God good all the time? All the time, God is good. Why are you sad? Because we have the fullness of joy over here.
2: As we talked yesterday.
0: If you have more faith, you'll have our joy.
2: Yeah. For the people that are in the thing that we talked about, like, I don't want to deal with it. You said it's like a snake in the corner. I would say, and I bet you would say this too, Kia, isn't God so gracious that He gives us what we can handle in the moment? He's not going to overwhelm you. It can feel like that at times emotionally, but He's so gracious that He's right there with us.
1: It's so true. I'm in a season of, I say that I'm in a character building season. That's what I give people, because I know they can handle that. And they probably can't handle everything else. So I always say,
0: that season's never going to end.
2: Dave, I feel like God dealt with you. Like, yours was pretty quick, though. I shouldn't say quick. I feel like God did so much healing in you as you journeyed through your forgiveness with your dad.
0: Yeah, but
2: I mean, it's still
0: like
2: a few
0: years. Just saying, it's still triggered. I still was doing ridiculous things to try and get seen.
1: Yeah.
0: And everything you just said about the lies or the beliefs or the statements you live your whole life believing, I need to perform to be loved. If you don't know what those are, that's why it's so critical, like a counselor or somebody to help you identify, these are the statements that are not true, but you've mm-hmm. lived with mm-hmm. that have led you to bad behaviors. Because mm-hmm. like mm-hmm. you said, we don't connect the behaviors to, there's a root.
1: Right.
0: And that root is a thinking root, and God's the only one that can change that by mm-hmm. the word of God. So mm-hmm.

0: Grace got you.
1: The one who knows us the best, loves us the most, and he does love you.
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6: I don't know why we should talk about giving, because giving is not joyful for me. Man, it's hard. It's hard for us from the day we're born. All you have to do is look at some children in a nursery, and you'll discover that it's hard. How about it? Have you ever observed little toddlers with toys? And the nursery worker says, hey, you have to share mine. Most of us think that the little that we have, if we release it, there either won't be enough for us or we'll lose the joy of not having it. But the Apostle Paul has the opposite view on things. He basically says that generosity also generates joy, and a joyful heart will be a generous heart.
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7: Some people think they need to jump through spiritual hoops to earn God's favor.
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7: You know, all those activities are great, but in and of themselves, they won't get us closer to God. God isn't interested in our hollow religious acts or sacrifices, no matter how impressive they may be. King David understood that. In Psalm 51, he prayed, "You do not desire sacrifice, or else I would give it. You don't delight in burnt offering." So, what does God care about? David gives the answer in verse 17. "The sacrifices of God are a broken spirit, a broken and a contrite heart. These, O God, you will not despise." With Seeking Him, I'm Nancy DeMoss Wagmuth.
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12: Rather than pursuing and seeking the things of this earth, possessions, achievements, those things, rather than setting our sights on the things of this world, where so often worldly pursuits involve the entanglements of sin, rather than do that, instead aim at, pursue, drive after the things that are above.
13: Welcome to Encounter the Truth with Jonathan Griffiths. I'm Steve Hiller, and glad that you are with us today. And Jonathan, I hear you saying that if you want to grow in godliness, it is important for us to be intentional. Like there's a work, in a sense, for us to do if we want to cultivate godliness and righteousness in our lives.
14: I think there is an intentionality within this that we need to take hold of. Within the Christian life, everything rests upon the work of Christ, the finished work of Christ, and the work of Christ by His Spirit. We can do nothing on our own. But that doesn't mean that we ever sort of let go and let God, you know, and forget all effort. No, Christ has done all things, and He enables all things by His Spirit. And because of that, we are called then to active participation in our growth in godliness. And some of the language that Paul uses in the passage that we're going to be spending our time together in today is very active language, very intentional, very focused. You know, he says at the beginning of Colossians 3, if you've been raised with Christ, seek the things that are above, drive after them. He says, set your minds on the things that are above, not on things in the earth. This is very focused. This is very

0: intentional. It's enabled by the Spirit, but our participation, our active participation is essential.
1: Well, hope that you will participate with us as we open up God's Word together. Colossians chapter 3, first 11 verses are where we're going to focus today as we continue the message, Seeking Things Above. Here is Jonathan.
0: I wonder what it is that your mind defaults to in your addled moments. When you're on a bus, on a train, on a delayed flight, when you're sitting at the doctor's office waiting to be called in, when you're just drifting off to sleep, when you wake up in the morning, when you're not reading or talking or working, what is it that comes to mind for you and occupies your thoughts? What is it? Maybe it's a worry or a regret. Maybe it's a project or a dream. Maybe it's relationships or money, work or sports. I don't know what it is for you, but I guess you probably know what it is for you. We might say that the things that our mind defaults to, the things that it is most inclined to consider, these are the things that our mind is set upon. They are the things with which we are preoccupied, the things that we are concerned about or care about. But if you're serious about following Jesus, growing in godliness, saying no to sin, Paul has an instruction and an admonition for each one of us. He says, set your minds on things that are above, not on things that are on earth. And, you know, we read that and we think, okay, Paul, you know, that makes good sense. No, I get that. I'm with you. Good idea. Of course, that's what I ought to do. I buy that. But then very quickly, reality hits, doesn't it? And we remember, don't we, that the things of this world can be alluring and enticing and compelling to our minds, and it's not so easy to remove them from the position of default interest. We remember that the concerns of this world weigh heavily upon us, and it's not so easy, is it, to remove them from the position of default focus. You and I, when we pause to consider it, we know full well that shifting our focus from the things of this world to the things above will take some kind of initiative, some kind of help, some kind of strategy. And here I think, you know, we don't turn to a magic formula. We're always looking for the special magic formula, and there isn't one here. We don't find some mysterious insight that only the insider can know. No, here we turn actually to the bread and butter of the Christian life. We actually return to basics. And the main engine here, it is the Word of God. It's God's own voice. As we hear Him speak in the Scriptures, it's His Word that turns our attention heavenward and reminds us of who it is that we are and where it is that we belong. One of the most fascinating and in some ways the most impressive media organizations is the BBC, one of the greatest in the world, the British Broadcasting Corporation. Of particular note is its World Service branch, which reaches a massive global audience in over 40 languages. The BBC World Service began in 1932, I gather, as the Empire Service. And the idea was to reach English speakers throughout the empire. King George V gave his first Christmas address at the time of the launch of the service and said that the idea was to reach, I quote, men and women so cut off by the snow, the desert, or the sea that only voices out of the air can reach them. It was a voice from home, wherever you in the world found yourself as a British subject, an opportunity even to hear from your king. If we are to remember our home above, wherever we find ourselves on the earth below, we need to hear from our king, do we not? And he speaks to us. He has graciously given us his word. And the simple truth is this, we need to avail ourselves of his word and listen to his voice. We need to read it each day for ourselves. We need the rhythm of that. I feel repetitive saying these things, and I wouldn't repeat them but for the fact that I know I need to hear them. It's so easy, isn't it, to lose that discipline and to lose that focus in the busyness of life. Friends, we need the Word of God at the center of our lives. We need the Word of God at the center of our homes, with our families in one way or the other. We need to gather with God's people each week to listen to the preaching of the word. COVID has been such a disruption of that, and many are still struggling to reestablish the pattern and how vitally important that is. I'm finding personally more and more that I want to build in other opportunities to hear the word in my own life. I have a little playlist of Christian songs that just remind me of gospel truth, and I find listening to that, it just does me good. I find having some podcasts from time to time with good Bible teaching available is such a help on a long car journey or when I'm doing a job around the house. We need the voice of God, and we need to hear his word. And alongside all that, we need to be up with other believers who will bring encouragement to us, who will speak God's word into our lives and remind us of the truth. That's one reason, again, why the pandemic season has been so very, very hard for us. We've had these reduced opportunities to be with other believers, to encourage and be encouraged. And for those who still haven't re-entered those patterns of meeting with God's people, of being at church, and I guess I'm speaking particularly to those who are joining us from a distance, let me say to you, you need that. You need to be here. If you're going to have your mind set on things above, you need the help of Christian community to do it. You cannot go it alone. It will not go well for you. Friends, how we need to hear the voice of the living God, how we need to feed on his word, how we need to help one another to do so, because the gaze of our heart, isn't this true? It slips down from heaven to earth below by default. And as that happens, when that happens, we are so much more susceptible to discouragement and disillusionment, to temptation and to sin. The great gospel reality for the believer is that through Jesus, we have died to this world and we have new life, a home in heaven above. Our response to these great things is first to seek the things above, that are above, to set our mind on things above. And second, it is to put to death what is earthly. Verse 5. Put to death, therefore, what is earthly in you, sexual immorality, impurity, passion and desire, and covetousness, which is idolatry. On one level, it may seem that there is a sort of strange inconsistency in what Paul is saying here. Maybe you noticed it. In verse 3, he told us that we have died with Christ, died to this world. But now in verse 5, he tells us to put to death what is earthly in you. Well, hold on a second, Paul. Hold on here. Which one is it? You choose. Have we already died to this world, or do we need to put to death what is earthly in us? Surely it would be one or the other. But Paul says yes and no. Well, actually, it's both. And in this, we actually come to the tension that lies at the center of the Christian life and runs right through the New Testament. And it's the tension of the now and the not yet. You see, you and I are a people who have been saved, who are being saved, and who will one day be saved. All of those things are true. In Christ, through his redeeming work at the cross of Calvary, through his life-giving resurrection, through his glorious ascension, we have been given all things. All has been accomplished for us. There is nothing more we need. And yet we still await the outworking and the full outcome of this great salvation. And on a day to come, here is our glorious hope. He will save us from the presence and the experience and the influence of sin and evil once and for all. We know him if we're believers. We love him. We've been made holy in his sight. And yet here's the thing, we're still a sinful people, a people who fail and stumble and fall, made holy, but needing to grow in holiness. Heaven is our home, but we still live here on the earth. And in all these ways, here's the thing, we are a people living in tension, in a kind of limbo. We live both in the now and the not yet of our salvation. You see, Paul and other New Testament writers can make these very, very lavish statements about what is true of us now in our salvation. They can make those lavish statements while at the same time calling us to strive and to hope for what is yet to come. And here is a case in point. We have died to the world, but we must at the same time actively put to death what is earthly in us. And while the tension here may look rather odd on the written page, if we truly belong to Jesus, we know exactly what Paul is talking about. We know what he's talking about because we see that which is earthly within us all too readily and all too easily, don't we? The tension that he's talking about here, it's our struggle. It is the greatest internal tension of our lives for each one of us who believes. Put to death, therefore, what is earthly in you. It's natural to the earthly person to seek satisfaction and fulfillment from indulging the appetites of the flesh, to seek our heart's desire, the longing of our heart's desire in what the world affords. And of course, the world can't satisfy the human heart. That's the reality. We were made for more. We were made for God himself. But it's natural to the earthly person to turn to sexual immorality, to impurity, to passion, to sexual indulgence for satisfaction. Paul is going to speak about other earthly inclinations and sins. We'll see that in a few moments, but he starts with this major focus on sexual sin. And if we would wonder why we need only look to our contemporary world and culture, which is not so very different actually from the ancient world, and see that humanity in sin is profoundly lost in sexual terms and compulsively sex-obsessed. In seeking to find satisfaction in this world and without reference to God, the earthly person turns here very, very quickly for fulfillment. And we can hardly pretend, can we, that we haven't noticed or that we are unmoved by these things. In a highly sexualized culture with an over-sexualized media, you and I are confronted with these realities all the time, every day. And Paul was wise enough to the human heart to know that we believers would face a constant battle on this front. And he was wise enough to say to us, put it to death. Put it to death. That's the admonition. Avoid the compromising situation. Avoid the person. Avoid the place. Avoid the influence. Avoid the source of temptation. Avoid the media, whatever it is. Take the steps that are necessary to put it to death.
1: 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Again, here is Jonathan.
0: Avoid the compromising situation. Whatever it is, take the steps that are necessary to put it to death. Now, I don't know what that will mean for you, but I expect for those struggling, battling, stumbling, falling in this area, I expect that you know. I expect you know very well. And Paul says, take the drastic steps that are needed in the power of the Spirit and put it to death, kill it, because if you don't kill it, it's going to kill you. I was out in a shed in our backyard this week tidying some things, and I noticed some movement over toward my left, and I looked down and I saw that I was actually sharing this enclosed small space with a nasty little snake. A nasty little snake that was actually, I often go into that shed barefoot actually, so I was wearing shoes, which I was quite glad about. But I found myself there with this snake. It was actually decent enough to politely slither away under the wall and disappear for a time. But I found myself thinking what it is that one needs to do with a snake that is sharing one's space. I don't think that this snake was especially dangerous, but snakes can be, of course. And with a snake, you know, I think it's probably important not to engage the snake unless you mean to kill it. I mean, giving the snake a friendly tap on the head will lead to trouble. Playing with the snake will lead to trouble. Trying to pick it up for a little conversation, not advisable. No, it's got to be a fatal blow to the head, doesn't it? Sexual temptation, it is a python with its eye upon us. We need to put it to death, says Paul. He now broadens out very slightly from sexual immorality in the middle of verse 5 and speaks of evil desire, and that's quite general, I guess. What are you desiring that you know is evil, wrong, ungodly? And then covetousness, hungering for more and more, desiring to have more of what your neighbor has, greedily longing for possessions and experiences, indulgences that God has not given you. And Paul says, end of verse 5, that covetousness is actually idolatry. What an insight that is. It is actually a God replacement that you worship when you pursue it. All this, he says, is earthly. And we need to take all drastic steps necessary to put it to death. We need to take drastic steps because sin is serious. It is because of this very ungodliness, verse 6, says Paul, that the wrath of God is coming upon this world. You see, the world around us says that sexual immorality is meaningless. Isn't that the message? It's unimportant. The world around us would refrain from calling any desire of any kind evil. And as for covetousness, well, greed is good, says Wall Street. Isn't that the line? Greed is the engine of capitalism. But God says that these are the very sins that call down judgment from heaven above. These were things that used to characterize our lives, verse 7. In these you too once walked when you were living in them, but we die to this world. We die to sin, and Jesus has made us new, and so we mustn't walk in them any longer. And here again, here is this tension. Here's the tension. Paul knows that we need to hear this, because he knows that these things still have a tug on our heart. He knows that the temptations and issues are real for us. That's why he's addressing them. The Bible is immensely realistic. You see, you and I, we might try and put on a pious front and pretend that no temptation touches our heart, but Paul, he's wiser than all that. He sees through that. Let's stop pretending, Paul insists. Let's get serious and let's put these things to death. Now, we might feel that the list of sins already given is quite enough for one day. That's enough. Let's go and have our lunch or whatever. We've been made to feel uncomfortable enough, but Paul actually continues. And the pain increases as he moves from the sin of our own heart to focus on the matter of our treatment of one another. That's where he goes now. Verse 8, but now you must put them all away. Here we go. Anger, wrath, malice, slander, and obscene talk from your mouth. Do not lie to one another, seeing that you've put off the old self with its practices and have put on the new self, which is being renewed in knowledge after the image of the Creator. Here are things that you and I, we must put away. Anger, wrath. Anyone you're angry with just at the moment? Situation of hurt, wrongdoing, injustice, and it rises in your, just as you think of it now, it rises within your heart. You feel the anger rising. And to be honest, you're kind of nursing the anger, nursing it, keeping it alive because you feel that you are entitled to this anger. Malice. So someone you actually would secretly like to do harm in some way. Undermine their flourishing to spite them for what it is they've done. Slander. Obscene talk. How do you speak of others? How do you speak of those whom you dislike? Those who've hurt you? Those whom you resent or envy? How about lying? Ever tempted to massage, bend, or reshape the truth? See, it's all pretty ugly stuff, isn't it? But Paul puts it before us not to condemn us, but because he's not so naive to think we don't need to hear it for our good. He knows these can be issues for the believer, and so Paul says, stop doing them. Stop doing them. No, stop doing them, not least because now in Jesus, verse 11, we have been made one. In terms of our relationships, divisions and barriers between us, resentments have been broken down by the gospel, and we're one in Christ. See, there's a hard emphasis here on taking action, on concrete steps of obedience. We can't escape that fact, and we need to learn to take it seriously. The Bible gives us concrete instructions, concrete commands, and we need space in our Christian understanding to receive those. Sometimes we hear presentations of the Christian life that make it sound like we just sit back and watch it take place as God does everything, and we have nothing to do. Well, we don't just sit back in the Christian life and wait for God to do anything as though we're mere spectators, like moviegoers watching the film of our own lives play out on the big screen while we eat popcorn and enjoy the show. No, the Christian life, I'm afraid to say it, it involves action, it involves effort. But Christian obedience is not the same as what the legalist was prescribing in chapter 2. We don't seek to obey in order to be accepted or saved. We seek to obey in the power of the Spirit because Jesus has cleansed us. Because in him we died to the world, and in him we have been made new. This is the outworking of our salvation, not the basis of our salvation. We're not in this alone. And we don't act in our own strength. We have put off the old self, verse 9, in Christ through his saving work. We've put on the new self, verse 10, which is being renewed in knowledge after the image of its Creator. We are a people who are being renewed. God is doing that. As he speaks his truth into our lives, we learn truth from his word. We gain knowledge of the truth. And he is then at work in us by his Spirit, making us to be more like himself. He's doing it. But he calls us to action. Friends, there's so much there, and there's so much more we could say. If you have not been challenged by what we have seen in these verses, I can only conclude that you must have been asleep for the duration. You see, none of us can read these words, and none of us can hear these words and not feel challenged, and not feel rebuked on some level. So let me simply ask you, where is the challenge for you personally? What is it? What is it that you must take away and pray through and work through and ask brothers and sisters to pray for alongside you, to uphold you and to walk with you through. There must be something for each of us. There surely is. How do we pursue godliness of life, holiness of character? We begin with the gospel reality of what the Lord Jesus Christ has done. And if you've not started there, friend, if you haven't come to the cross of Calvary to have your sins addressed and to receive forgiveness and new life in Christ, that's where you got to start. Nothing else will happen of good if you don't start there. And we'd love to help you make that start if you haven't. We begin at the cross, but having begun with gospel reality, we take seriously our response. In the power of the Spirit, we seek things that are above and we set our mind on heavenly things. We put to death what is earthly within us. May God give us grace for this, each one of us. Let's commit ourselves to Him for the days ahead.
1: 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So thank you for giving to this ministry. And as you give a gift of any amount this month, we want to send you a book called Can We Trust the Gospels? And Jonathan, why did you pick this book?
0: Well, I think it's so important for us who trust in the Lord Jesus Christ to know that our access to the truth of who He is and what He said is reliable. We look to the Gospels to give us the word of Jesus and to show us the person of Jesus. But we've got to ask the question, are these documents reliable? And Peter Williams has done us such a great service in this book because he's not only answered the question in the affirmative and said yes, he's given us arguments to bolster that case. And I believe we need to engage with those arguments carefully. I believe we need to think these things through. I believe we shouldn't be scared of examining evidence. And Williams has laid out the evidence very clearly in a very accessible way and in a very helpful way. And I just feel so strongly that our listeners need to have access to these arguments, access to this evidence. And I think that engaging with it, reading it, is going to be a tremendous encouragement. I also want to say, if you're someone who's exploring the faith, you'll want to think these things through. You know, is the Bible reliable? Are the Gospels a true record? I'd encourage you to think that through, and I'd love to get this book into your hands to help you think it through carefully and clearly.
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2: It doesn't just happen. 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I'm Ryan. 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Maybe you're one who hears that and thinks, what does that mean, to walk in the Spirit? If you're in that place, friend, that's okay. You're not alone there. Dr. David Jeremiah wants to share more on what it means to do just that. He's on Turning Point in 4 minutes, sharing how the Holy Spirit will promote spiritual growth in your life. He'll continue to share the importance of living out the fruits of the Spirit.
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8: This is Hope with God. I'm Andrew Palau. In the Bible, Deborah was a powerful woman appointed by God. She was appointed to be a leader and a judge over Israel. She faced dangerous enemies and uncertain times, yet she stood strong. Why? Because she trusted God. Through her courage, her voice, through her obedience, God brought hope and victory to His people. God often calls ordinary people to do extraordinary things. Your voice, your life, it matters. And the same God who gave Deborah courage wants to meet with you today and give you courage. He wants to walk with you through it all and guide your life and show you that He does care. Do you want to get to know Him and discover His plans for your life? You can begin this way. Say, God, I want to know You. Reveal Yourself to me. Show me Your love and guide me in the right path, and I will follow You and serve You. Amen. Always remember, there is hope with God.
9: 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Love sacrifices for others. It's not just words you say or something you write at the end of a note. Love is something you can see. It's something you do. Dear children, let's not merely say that we love each other. Let us show the truth by our actions. Our actions will show that we belong to the truth, so we will be confident when we stand before God. 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
15: And thank you for joining us today as we continue our journey through this series we've called The Holy Spirit You May Not Know. And that title is the title of a book from which this material originated, along with the sermon series, and we're so excited to make this book available. It's quite a task to get the sermons done, the book written, and published in time for it to be on the air, but we managed to do it this time, and we're so excited because you can have a copy of this book right now. for a gift of any size to Turning Point, that's all you have to do is send a gift and say, please send me the book on the Holy Spirit. Do the best you can, but whatever the size of your gift, we will send you the book. And especially during this month when we're marshaling people together and saying, come on and help us a lot because we're at the end of our fiscal year, we encourage you to make your gift, and whatever your gift may be, ask for the book and it's on its way to you. We appreciate this opportunity to extend the ministry of Turning Point into your home through the printed page. The fruit of the Spirit, it is a wonderful truth. And we're about halfway through the list of these 9 characteristics. We'll get to the rest of them in today's program. So keep your Bible close at hand. And if you're following along in the study guide, you can do that as well. By the way, your study guides are great for small groups. The study guide that you may have, if you have one, you will see that it's built for that kind of an environment. The guides have an outline, some basic truths from each lesson, passages to look up, questions to answer. The study guides are being used all over the country now in small groups, and we want to recommend them, especially this one on the Holy Spirit. Here is part 2 of The Fruit of the Spirit from Galatians chapter 5, verses 22 and 23. We have joy, we have love, we have peace. Isn't that an encouraging thing? John 16:33 says, in me you may have peace. In the world you will have tribulation. But be of good cheer, I have overcome the world. I was teaching on this not long ago, and it suddenly dawned on me that there was a very special lesson hidden in this verse, and here it is. If you read this verse, you should expect it to say, in me you have peace, in the world you have tribulation, but be of good cheer, I have overcome tribulation. But it doesn't say that. It says, I have overcome the world. Listen to me, you guys. When we have the peace of God, he doesn't just overcome tribulation. He overcomes the world in which the tribulation happens. He really does do that. This little section should strengthen our faith in God. Be of good cheer, take heart, says the scripture, because our Lord is bigger than any circumstance in which we could ever find ourselves. In Philippians 4:7, Paul says that this peace is a peace that surpasses all understanding. Philippians 4:7 goes on to say that this peace will guard your heart and your mind through Jesus Christ. Praise God for his peace. You may be asking, are those things, that love and joy and peace, ever interrupted? Of course they are. We're flawed human beings, but when you are filled with the Spirit, when you are walking the Spirit-filled life, these three things will, little by little, take over who you are. You'll be a person of love, you'll be a person of joy, and you'll be a person of peace. And if you're a Christian and you started to walk with the Lord, you should begin to sense those things kind of moving into your spirit and taking over in your life. That's fruit toward God. Now, the next section is a little more personal and a great deal more convicting, because our personal experience with God is followed by our personal experience and relationship with others. Love, joy, and peace are Godward, but the next three are manward. These are three characteristics that will exhibit in your life with regard to other people. Here's the first one. Are you ready for this? The fruit of the Spirit is long-suffering. That's a wonderful word. It's a word for patience, but in the Greek language, it's actually two words blended into one. Makrothumia. The word makro in the Greek language means long, and the word thumia means heat or temper. So the word long-suffering means to have a long temper. When I grew up in the Midwest, in Ohio, firecrackers were both legal and plentiful. And because of that, I am very grateful to have all the digits on both of my hands. I have lit firecrackers that almost blew up in my hands. Did you ever light a firecracker with a short fuse? You touch a match to it and bam, it goes off and almost in your face or in your hand. You know, some people have short fuses too. That's what this is about. Long-suffering means to be long-tempered, to be patient. It's not much fun to be around someone who is short-fused. You find yourself wincing when something goes wrong. When will he blow? When will she go ballistic? The slightest little spark can trigger an explosion. And I'm talking about Christian people here. The people get hurt in the explosion. And if you're walking with the Lord, you get embarrassed. One writer defines long-suffering as self-restraint that doesn't retaliate when wronged. Paul prayed for this when he spoke to the Colossians. He said, I want you to be strengthened with all might according to God's glorious power for all patience and long-suffering with joy. When you are filled with the Spirit of God, you relate to others with patience and grace instead of losing your temper when things don't go your way. You may have a little trigger that goes off inside of you, but the Spirit of God gets control of it before it releases. You start to say something, but the word dies in your throat. You write that hot letter and you throw it in the fireplace instead of in the mailbox. Or you compose that speech and you give it in the car when you're driving. I've actually done that and said it out loud, and people looking at you like, what is wrong with that man? But you never deliver it. There are times when we will find ourselves in very volatile situations, sparks flying every which way, but the Spirit of God can give us the strength to display long-suffering in our lives. And when you are keeping your cool at the very moment when everybody else is losing theirs, believe me, the spiritual fruit of long-suffering will be very, very evident. You will stick out. If everybody else is going ballistic and you're sitting there or standing there with a smile on your face, not getting involved in the reactions, something's going on in that person that's different, and we know what that is. It's the Spirit of God. Secondly, the fruit of the Spirit is kindness. Someone has said that kindness is like the impress on a coin, which tells us who the owner is. Kindness is the impression of God upon his creatures, because you see, God is kind. The virtue of kindness is becoming more and more unusual in our world. What were once common courtesies are becoming most uncommon. We seem to live in an angry world, a world with a chip on its shoulder, a world that's in a big hurry. You know what happens when something becomes increasingly rare, don't you? It becomes increasingly valued and treasured. A person who has kindness is a great treasure. I remember the first verse, I think it's the first verse I ever learned as a child. It was in kindergarten and in Sunday school. And it was Ephesians 4:32, be kind to one another. I think you need that in the nursery. You need that in Sunday school. You need it as you grow up. You need it the rest of your life. Be kind to one another. John Wesley was said to be one of the kindest men who ever lived. He was a strong preacher. I mean, he was a vigorous champion for the faith. And yet, on an individual basis, those who were around him knew they were in the presence of a deeply kind man. Wesley had a little rule of life for himself that he sought to live by in the strength of the Spirit. Do all the good you can, by all the means you can, in all the places you can, at all the times you can, to all the people you can, as long as you can. That is a pretty good model to live by, isn't it? Do all the good you can, by all the means you can, in all the places you can, at all the times you can, to all the people you can, for as long as you ever can. Be kind. In other words, be kind in your home, be kind in your workplace, be kind wherever you are. Be filled with the Spirit of God, and your relationship with others will be long-suffering and kindness. And then the third one on the second branch of fruit is the fruit of the Spirit is goodness. Have you ever heard somebody say about someone, he's a good man, or she's a good woman? That's what they should say about us when we're spirit controlled. That doesn't mean we're perfect. That doesn't mean we don't make mistakes, but men and women who are filled with the Holy Spirit are just good people. The fruit of their goodness is obvious everywhere they go. Don't you just like to be around good people? People with long tempers? People who are courteous and considerate? Praise God for people like that. They bring glory to the name of their master. and the one who has called himself the Good Shepherd. We've seen the first two clusters of fruit, love, joy, and peace. And the second, long-suffering, kindness, and goodness. The first was our relationship with God. The second was our relationship with others. And the third is our relationship with ourself. Listen to this. This final part of this trilogy, the fruit of the Spirit arranged in three sets of three. The fruit of the Spirit, first of all, is faithfulness. When I first began to study this, I thought the word was faith, but when I studied it more carefully, it is really the word faithfulness. Faith is a theological term. Faithfulness is an ethical term. Faith is what you believe, and faithfulness is how you live out what you believe. Paul is saying that when you are filled with the Spirit of God, you will be growing more and more into the kind of person upon whom it is said, he is a faithful guy. He has integrity. Or when she says she'll do it, she always does it. In other words, fidelity is produced in your life by the Holy Spirit as you walk with him. Proverbs 20, verse 6 asks a question. It says this, who can find a faithful man? Pastors and leaders of every sort are always looking for such people. When we hire staff here, we want people who are faithful, who show up every Sunday and throughout the week and do the things they're committed to do. We need faithful men and women of God. The Bible says when the Spirit of God controls you, one of the developing virtues in your life is the virtue of faithfulness. You become a person who can be counted on, trusted in. Your handshake is for real. And people know about you this truth. Whatever that man says, you can count on it. He will do it. If he says he'll show up, he'll show up. And we need more of that in our lives, not just in the church, but in everyday life, to be people of integrity, to do what we say we're going to do. The fruit of the Spirit for our own selves is to be faithful men and women. And then it says, in the spirit of meekness. I have struggled all my life as a pastor trying to help people understand that meek is not weak. When you say, oh, there goes a very meek man, what do you think? Immediately comes to your mind that he's just weak. Well, that's not what the Bible teaches. The Bible says that meek means to have great power under control. Meek means that you have the capacity to do great things, but you don't always have to be doing those things to prove that you have the power. The Lord Jesus Christ was considered a man who was meek. The Bible invites us to Jesus Christ by describing him as a meek man. In Matthew 11, 29, we read, take my yoke upon you and learn from me, for I am gentle and meek in heart, and you will find rest for your soul. Was Jesus weak? Watch him in the temple, you guys. Watch him in there with his whip cleaning out the temple. There was not a weak thing about him. He was a strong, virile man who was impressive in his strength. Aristotle wrote this about weakness. A meek person is neither too hasty-tempered nor too slow-tempered. Meekness doesn't get angry with people it ought not to get angry with, and it does not fail to get angry with people it ought to get angry with. The man who is meek is the man who feels anger at the right grounds, against the right person, in the right manner, at the right moment, for the right time. Jesus was meek. He had the greatest possible strength available to him. The Bible says that when he was on the cross, he could have called legions of angels to come to his aid, but he did not. Could he have done it? Yes, he had the power to do it, but he did not do it. He stayed on that cross, and he died so that you and I could go to heaven. He expressed meekness in his death, even though he had the power to do whatever he wanted to. He could have called the angels and been delivered immediately, but he was meek. He had power under control. And finally, the fruit of the Spirit is self-control. Self-control is a word in the Greek language that means to yield. It means to take hold of your life. Have you ever taken hold of your life by the power of the Holy Spirit? Are you constantly getting chewed up and beat up in some thing that you do because the discipline of the Spirit of God wants to develop within you something that you won't let him develop? I'd like to say this after what I've been through the last 2 years. You cannot let your body tell you what to do. Your body will always want to help you get off easy. Take another hour in the bed. Well, that means you won't be able to, yeah, I know, but I'm tired. You need to walk, because if you don't walk, you're not going to walk again. But I don't feel like walking. Body, get going, walk. Paul said it this way. He said, I keep my body under. What does that mean? Under control. Paul said, I don't let my body take over my life. I allow my body to do the things that I know I'm supposed to do, and I am in control of my body. Paul may not have been the first, and he certainly wasn't the last preacher to make use of sports in his sermons. Nevertheless, his analogy is classic. Listen to this passage. 1 Corinthians 9. Don't you realize that in a race, everyone runs, but only one person gets the prize? So run to win. All athletes are disciplined in their training. They do it to win a prize that will fade away, but we do it for our eternal prize. So I run with purpose in every step. I'm not just shadow boxing. I discipline my body like an athlete, training it to do what it should. Otherwise, I fear that after preaching to others, I myself might be disqualified. Who receives the prize? The person who enters strict training. The person who is temperate and self-controlled. In athletics, you have to discipline yourself for the goal. And Paul says that when you're filled with the Spirit, you take control of your life. Who is my greatest enemy? It's me. Who is your greatest enemy? It's you. Who is my greatest challenge in ministry and in life? It's me. The Spirit of God wants to gain more and more control over my life. It's not really self-control as much as it is spirit control. Amy Carmichael, who has written so many wonderful thoughts about our walk with the Lord, wrote this little poem as her prayer. God, harden me against myself, the coward with pathetic voice, who craves for ease and rest and joy. Myself, arch traitor to myself, my hollowest friend, my deadliest foe, my clog, whatever road I go. She was honest. She was saying, the challenge I have is not the circumstances, it's not other people, it's me. Lord, help me to get control of me. Self-control means control of yourself. And that, the Bible says, can happen when you trust the Holy Spirit. You say, well, I'm just not in all that discipline stuff, Pastor. I don't know who is. But listen to me, I can tell you the Holy Spirit of God can give you a disciplined life if you will yield yourself to Him and say, Lord Jesus, I'm not into this myself, but this is what I want more than anything else. I want a disciplined life that brings glory to God, and He will provide that for you if you ask. Paul says that when you walk in the Spirit, constantly depending on Him, you will begin to notice certain things in your life. A little bit more love, a little bit more joy, a little bit more peace. In your relationships with other people, it may show itself a longer fuse than you used to have. You're not as touchy as you used to be. There's a spirit of kindness within you that you didn't notice before, and a desire to help others that shows up as true goodness. In your personal walk with the Lord, you discover a great degree of self-control. Where you used to shrug things off, you become more concerned about faithfulness and integrity. When you live in the Spirit, those are the characteristics of your life. You say, will I get all the fruits in one big fruit basket with a bow on top? No. Will God just lay it on my doorstep? Will it happen all at once? Probably not. But when you are filled with the Spirit, you begin to sense these things are happening in your life. The Bible says old things are passing away. All things are becoming new. This is the opportunity we have. This is the goal that is set before us. Let the Holy Spirit control your life and become the person you always wanted to be in the first place. According to Richard Wentz, St. George by the Vineyard is an old church nestled in the foothills of the Allegheny Mountains. This church owns a vineyard that locals say produce the most delicious grapes in the region. Every year, members of the church gather to pick the fruit or make wine that is said to be the best anywhere. People often wondered why the vineyard flourished, because nobody ever took any care of it. There was nobody tending to it. Then old Jeremy, the sexton of the church, died. His family had served as sexton for generations. He had quietly devoted his life to caring for the church. After his death, a note was found by his bed that read, "The key to everything is under the altar." The senior warden searched and found a key, and beneath the altar, a stone slab with stairs leading down into a crypt. With flashlights, the group descended and discovered the sound of running water. There they found a spring, along with a chart showing how Jeremy had faithfully released its waters to irrigate the vineyard. That was the secret to its abundance, a hidden spring, unseen but life-giving. So it is with us. The Spirit of God within us is our hidden source of power. Others may not see where it comes from, but they will see its fruit. They will come up and say to you, "What's happened to you? Why are you the way you are? You used to be." You will discover fruit: love, joy, peace, patience, kindness, goodness, faithfulness, gentleness, self-control. If you walk in the Spirit, you will be too busy growing fruit to fulfill the desires of the flesh. Notice, the Bible doesn't say, do not fulfill the desires of the flesh, although that would be a good command. No, it says, walk in the Spirit, and you will not fulfill the desires of the flesh. Don't concentrate on the negative things, concentrate on the positive things. Fill your life with the fruit of the Spirit, and the other things will be pushed out of existence. They will just go away. The power of positive replacement in the ministry of the Holy Spirit. I speak of this, first of all, out of my own desire to be that kind of person. I want to be that kind of person in my life. I believe I'm becoming that kind of a person. I want to continue to be that person. And more than anything else, I want you to have the opportunity to be people like that too. If you will just take God at His word and trust Him and give Him control of your life, you will begin to develop the things that you always wish you could do but could never do because you don't have the strength to do it yourself. The Spirit of God will empower you. And one day you will look up and wonder, who is that guy I'm looking at in the mirror? I used to know him a long time ago. Look what's happened to him. The Lord Jesus Christ is in the business of transformation. He wants to make you a new person. You have to give Him permission. Give Him permission to do that. Amen. The Holy Spirit comes to live within us, not just to be a resident. He comes to be the president, to change life for each one of us, to be the one who gives us direction and helps us to know what to do. So be sure to understand that and take advantage of it. Hey, tomorrow we're going to talk about a passage of Scripture that is truly phenomenal to me. This passage says that you and I can do greater works than Jesus did when He was on this earth because of the Holy Spirit's ministry. That is an astounding statement, and when you first read it, you think that couldn't possibly be true, but it's in the Bible. In John 14:22, that statement is made, and we're going to spend a couple of days talking about it beginning tomorrow right here on this good station, and we'll see you tomorrow.
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2: wondering, thinking, questioning, maybe even sometimes doubting in your life, in those quiet, honest moments. Am I truly lovable? Have I gone too far? Have I done too much? Have I drifted for too long? Maybe you've been asking some of those questions recently. Maybe those are real doubts that you have today. Friend, that's okay if you're in that place. But where you leave those questions, that matters. Especially if you call yourself a

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7: A.W. Tozer once warned that the church had traded its high view of God for something so low, so ignoble, as to be unworthy of thinking people. That was 50 years ago, and things haven't improved. But today, on Insight for Living, Chuck Swindoll cuts through the noise of a theologically shallow culture to recover something ancient, revolutionary, and life-changing. The love of God, as Scripture actually describes it. Not a feeling. Not a sentiment, a force so vast, so unconditional, so relentlessly personal that it will reframe everything you thought you knew.
8: I would like to give you 12 words that I hope you will never, ever forget. Here they are. What we think about God is the most important thing about us. Once again, what we think about God is the most important thing about us. I'll repeat that periodically through this message because I want it riveted into your brain. You'll need it in this day in which there is a lot of sloppy and silly thinking about God. Matter of fact, if we have a low and inaccurate view of God, our worship will be shallow and skewed and dissatisfying. However, if we have a high view of God, and if it is true, our worship will be meaningful and pure, satisfying and deep. I'll go further. If we shape our thinking about God from the culture around us, our life will remain complicated and even become chaotic.

But if we allow Holy Scripture to shape our thinking, God will emerge in our minds as he is, real, personal, meaningful, all-powerful. What we think about God is the most important thing about us. Tragically, not many people think that much about God. In fact, there are a few who don't do much thinking at all these days. I like the way one wag put it, God is a lot like my pastor. I don't hear from him during the week, and I don't understand him on Sunday. Maybe you feel that way. Today, I want you to understand him. I want him to become, well, real to you. He is at work, whether you see him or hear him or feel him, he is there. And as Francis Schaeffer once put it, he's not silent. He is at work in what you called tragedies, surprises, and unexpected events. He's at work when you began to doubt. He was not in any way out of control. What we think about God is the most important thing about us. Truth be told, the church of the 21st century has reached an all-time low water mark theologically. We have come into shallow waters biblically. This isn't a new realization. A.W. Tozer wrote of it 50 or more years ago. The church has surrendered her once lofty concept of God and has substituted it for one so low, so ignoble, as to be utterly unworthy of thinking, worshiping men and women. With our loss of the sense of majesty has come the further loss of awe and consciousness of the divine presence. We have therefore lost our spirit of worship and our ability to withdraw inwardly to meet God in adoring silence. How true is that? Adoring silence. We are beginning to learn about our Heavenly Father. One of the things we are learning is that he is not an old, doting, heavenly grandfather who sits around nodding and winking and handing out $20 bills for you to buy another video game. The God of the Scriptures is our awesome, holy, glorious, loving Heavenly Father. A great deal of difference when painted in that light. When you think about the love of God, it's necessary these days that we explain or define what it does not mean. God is not one who sits in his heaven nodding and saying, no matter what, anything goes, because I love you. That wouldn't be love. That wouldn't be good for us. God is not saying, my love is so strong, so consistent, so deep, I'm willing to overlook any sinful thought, word, or deed you participate in. Doesn't matter. I love you. While I'm at it, he isn't saying, my love means that nothing you do will grieve me because I care so much for you, I don't even notice it when you walk away. That is not an accurate understanding, in spite of what you may have learned or been taught. We're going to discover today what it means to say that God is love. In 1 John chapter 4, we read a statement that is just three words, and you may have heard them throughout your religious life or spiritual life.
First John 4, verse 7, verse 8, you will read, God is love. Verse 8 concludes with the three words, God is love. That means this, he personifies unconditional love. Love permeates who he is and everything he does. His love is spontaneous. It is sacrificial. It is consistent. It is self-giving. It is active. It is full of understanding, but it is not absent from his other characteristics. You see, not only does 1 John tell us that God is love, verse 8, as well as verse 16 of this fourth chapter, back in chapter 1, I want you to notice in verse 5, we read, this is the message we have heard from him and announced to you, that God is light. There's another three words to compare or contrast with God is love. The one who is loving, consistently, unconditionally loving, is also the God of light. And you will read at the end of the verse, in him there is no darkness at all. That means not a trace of darkness, not a touch, not a hint, not a particle of unholiness or impurity. God is holy. God is just. God is pure. God is full of splendor. God is light. We must keep these two thoughts in balance. The one who is love is also light. His love reaches out, seeks us, and desires us. His love tempers his justice and his righteousness. His love prompts his grace to us. His love must never be separated from his other characteristics. It is an attribute of our Heavenly Father, and so I would add to my statement another word. What we think about God's love is the most important thing about us. We're all members of a family. You came from a family. Perhaps you have married and come into another family as well. Perhaps you've never married, or you're not now married. The point is, we understand family. So we understand the love in a family. Let's take you who are married. Perhaps I should say those of us who are married. We who are married have relationship with another individual like no other person on this earth. We love them, we want to believe, unconditionally. And sometimes we will even say that. The fact is, our love has limits. And sometime, as we have learned in these last few years, our love has to get tough. There are boundaries you don't cross, even though you are unconditionally loved. A wife would never say to her husband as he's on his way to a sales meeting in another city, hey, anything goes, sweetheart, no matter what you do, I love you. Whoa, not anything goes. She says to him, in effect, my love for you is deep and I believe in you. Therefore, I know you'll remain faithful to me. There's a limit on that love, and it's balanced by the reminder that there needs to also be faithfulness. How about a parent's love for a child? Let's go there. We're all the children of someone. We have a father. We have a mother. Your mother or father may still be with you, maybe have gone, but you have a memory of being reared in the home of your parents. Leave 1 John and go to Hebrews chapter 12. Back a few books. Hebrews 12 will talk about the love of a father. And you will see love at work in a surprising way. And it will help us understand and define love. Hebrews 12, verse 6. Those whom the Lord loves, he disciplines. Look at that. Wait a minute. Those whom the Lord loves, he disciplines? Absolutely. In fact, if you read further, and we will, that's how we know we are his sons. We are his daughters.
For those whom the Lord loves, he disciplines. He scourges every son whom he receives. It is for discipline that you endure. God deals with you as with sons. Now look at the question. For what son, we could even add, what daughter is there whom his father does not discipline? If you are without discipline, of which all have become partakers, then you are illegitimate children. You're not really sons. Furthermore, we had earthly fathers to discipline us, and we respected them. Shall we not much rather be subject to the Father of spirits and lived? They disciplined us for a short time as seemed best to them, but he disciplines us for our good, that we may share his holiness. All discipline for the moment seems not to be joyful, but sorrowful. Yet those who have been trained by it afterwards, it yields the peaceful fruit of righteousness. I believe those were some of my mother's and father's favorite verses of Scripture. I've used those verses in the early years of rearing our children. Now, I have some funny stories I could tell you about quoting verses like that. And I would sometimes say, and I learned not to say it as a result of a story I'm going to tell you. I would sometimes say to one of our children, you know, to discipline you right now hurts me more than it does you. They always gave me that, yeah, really, look. Well, one occasion, our youngest daughter, Colleen, and I were on the way up the stairs. She had disobeyed and disobeyed and disobeyed again and again. And I said, come here, young lady. We were on our way up the stairs and the tears started. No one could cry quite like Colleen. And on the way up the stairs, my father's heart began to sort of, well, yield a little. And I remember the verse of Scripture, the one whom a father loves, he disciplines. So I get to the top of the stairs and I walk in the room and I close the door and that's those big crocodile eyes at me and says, Daddy, don't. I said, you know what, honey? You need to know this hurts me as much as it hurts you. She said, Daddy, I've got a great idea. Don't do it and both of us will be happier. So I stopped saying things like that. The truth is, it does pain the Father. It does grieve the Lord when we walk away from Him. He's saddened over the fact that we make a foolish decision and walk in the flesh. He's our Father. He loves us. He cares about us deeply and profoundly. But His love doesn't exist as a solitary virtue. He's also just. He's righteous. He's holy. Let me show you an example of the Father's unconditional love. Deuteronomy chapter 7. I love this verse of Scripture. Deuteronomy 7, verses 6, 7, and 8. These words were spoken by Moses to the people of Israel, to the Hebrews. They have been through the wilderness. They are right on the verge of the promised land. He is delivering his swan song in this book of Deuteronomy. The word itself means second law. So it's a reiteration of the law. And he is assuring his people of the Father's love. Look at Deuteronomy 7, 6. You are a holy people to the Lord your God. The Lord your God has chosen you to be a people for his own possession out of all the peoples who are on the face of the earth. Now the verse I love. The Lord did not set his love on you nor choose you because you were more in number than any of the peoples, for you were the fewest of all peoples, but because the Lord loved you and kept the oath which he swore to your forefathers, the Lord brought you out by a mighty hand and redeemed you from the house of slavery from the hand of Pharaoh, king of Egypt. Isn't that great? Why does the Lord love us? Because he loves you. Remember when your parent, back to parents again, remember when your parents would say, I want you to do that. You'd say, why? Because I said so. And it never seemed to make sense. And I find it right here. Lord, why do you love me? Because I said so. In fact, there's nothing about you that draws me to you. There's nothing all that impressive, and I've seen you at your worst. But because I choose to love you, that is the sovereign act of God allowing his mercy to overrule his justice.
Knowing we deserve the worst, he provides the best. And the people of Israel could remember over and over again, it's because the Lord chose to love them. On your way toward the New Testament, stop off at Jeremiah. It's one of the great prophets of the Old Testament. Just after Isaiah, you will come to Jeremiah. Chapter 31, verse 3. Jeremiah 31, verse 3. There we are. The Lord appeared to him from afar, saying, I have loved you with an everlasting love. Therefore, I have drawn you with loving kindness. I want to linger here just long enough to remind you of a hymn that was written based on this. George Wade Robinson, back in the 19th century, was so moved when he read verse 3, I have loved you with an everlasting love, that he wrote that hymn, Loved with Everlasting Love, led by grace, that love to know. Gracious Spirit from above, thou hast taught me it is so. Oh, this full and perfect peace. Oh, this transport all divine. In a love which cannot cease, I am his and he is mine. Cannot cease. We're getting close to unconditional here, aren't we? It cannot cease. Before I turn to anything further, some of you are resisting the thought because you've not known unconditional love as long as you can remember. Tragically, some of you don't remember your parents telling you they loved you. Maybe it's been a long time since someone, another adult has told you that they love you. I'll never forget while I was a part of the leadership at Dallas Seminary, one of our profs had written a major work on the book of Leviticus. I mean, it was a mother of all books on Leviticus. Let me put it that. I mean, he wrote more about Leviticus than Moses knew. And we had a chapel service and we were honoring him. And I was so moved when I saw him standing there so humble, and the publisher was there and everybody, student body was sort of applauding. And I just stood up, and then people saw me standing up and realized I meant to. And so they stood up, and then they started applauding. And I walked up to the prof and I threw my arms around him. And I could tell by his response that was a new thing. And I whispered in his ear and I said, Dr. So-and-so, I want you to know how much I love you and respect you for your work. He wrote me a note that afternoon I wish I would have saved. I would be reading it right now because his words are much more eloquent than mine. He said, I want you to know that never in my adult life have I ever had another man to tell me he loved me. I was shocked. Shouldn't have been, but I was. I mean, I thought someone that brilliant, that capable, that effective in the classroom, surely there were people telling him they loved him. You need to hear today, God loves you. No, don't go there. I can just feel the resistance. You'd seen me last week. I don't care about last week, okay? Doesn't affect his love. The one who knows you the best loves you the most. God loves you. I mean, he never comes to the place where he says, well, that's it. That's the last time. Gonna take you a long time to get back in my good graces. Shame on you. No. Look at it again. I have loved you with an everlasting love. In your darkest times, when you are, not only feel, but you are most unlovely, you really aren't all that loving to others, he would write you a note at that moment and tell you, listen, I love you right now. I love you. This morning, he says, I love you. I know all about your past. I know all of the things you have done, should have done, didn't do.
I know the regrets. I know all the dark side. I know all the secrets. I love you. I love you, and I remind you of that today. Tonight, when you turn in, God is still saying, I love you. It's not a great thought. It's an everlasting love.

0: What we think about God is the most important thing about us. And today, Chuck Swindoll has given us something worth thinking about for the rest of our lives. God's love isn't sentimental, conditional, or fragile. It's everlasting, sovereign, and unshakable. And it's yours. 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
1: I came across a quote not long ago that I haven't been able to shake. It was from a man named John Allen, a Salvation Army saint who was near the end of his life. John made this shocking statement: "I deserve to be damned. I deserve to be in hell. But God interfered." That last part is worth repeating. God interfered. Wow, I love that more than I can say. Because that's the story of the cross. We were running hard in the wrong direction, and God stepped in. He didn't send a memo. He didn't offer a suggestion. He hung on a cross and bled and died and rose again. That's not a metaphor. That's history. And that interference has changed every life that's ever truly reckoned with it. Here's what keeps me up at night. Millions of people are still running the wrong direction, and they don't know it. They're busy. They're sincere. Some of them are sitting in church every Sunday, but they've never had a real, personal, life-altering encounter with the cross we proclaim. 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You are the one who sends it. 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The cross is going to reorient their entire life. Your gift makes that possible. Please don't wait. 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

0: The pursuit of wisdom. Maybe you've heard that talked about before and you thought, well, where do I start if I want to pursue wisdom today and all days moving forward? The book of Proverbs in the Old Testament of the Bible is a great place to go. I'm Ryan. This is Faith Radio. The fear of the Lord is the beginning of wisdom. You find that time and time again throughout the book of Proverbs in the Old Testament of the Bible. And Pastor Colin Smith wants to share why that's the case on Open the Bible in 2 minutes. 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
5: Love is patient and kind. Love sacrifices for others. It's not just words you say or something you write at the end of a note. Love is something you can see. It's something you do. Dear children, let's not merely say that we love each other. Let us show the truth by our actions. Our actions will show that we belong to the truth, so we will be confident when we stand before God. 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
6: 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Very clear statement. The fear of the Lord is the beginning of wisdom.
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6: In the pursuit of wisdom, the first question is, where do we begin? 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Here's where wisdom begins. Very clear statement. The fear of the Lord is the beginning of wisdom.
7: Welcome to Open the Bible with Pastor Colin Smith. And I think if you were to ask anyone, do they want more wisdom in their life? Pretty much everyone would say, well, yeah, I want more wisdom. I'm guessing you would too, Colin.
9: Absolutely. My goodness, you can never get enough of that.
7: Right. So if we want more wisdom in our life, that begs the question, then where do we even begin? And right here in the book of Proverbs, we find out exactly where we start.
9: Yes, the fear of the Lord is the beginning of wisdom. And isn't that a surprise? It's not what you would expect.
7: Yeah.
9: But what's made plain to us repeatedly in the scripture is that having a sense of the sheer weight and wonder of who God is, so that God himself carries more weight in a person's life than anything or anyone else, that's going to be the beginning, the foundation of making wise decisions. In other words, if God does not weigh heavy in my mind and in my heart, if he is not first in regards to my thinking and my deciding, then I'm going to make all the wrong decisions. I'm not going to find the path of wisdom. The fear of the Lord is the beginning of wisdom. And actually, you know, I come across some folks who think, oh, well, that's just an Old Testament idea. But fear God is a command in the New Testament. I mean, Peter says this quite directly in his first letter. So this is of huge importance. It's a bedrock kind of principle. And it's not something for us to run away from. It's something that we want more of. So Steve, you say, do you want more wisdom in your life? I say, yes. If you were to say, do you want more of the fear of God in your life? I got to say, I want more of that too.
7: Yeah, I think all of us would say, yes, we desire more of that. And today we're going to look more at that in our message. We're in the book of Proverbs, chapter 9. So if you have your Bible, join us there as we continue our message, simply called Fear. Here's Pastor Colin.
6: We're looking here at Proverbs, not promises. But I want you to look at the normal pattern that prevails in this world. Look at Proverbs 3 and verse 13. Blessed is the one who finds wisdom and the one who gets understanding. For the gain from her is better than the gain from silver, and her profit is better than gold. She is more precious than jewels. Hey, something better than diamonds. And nothing you desire can compare with her. Well, that's quite a statement. So we immediately say, hey, why? Okay, where's the value? What then will wisdom bring for us? And notice line on line, that question is answered right here. First, long life. Chapter 3 and verse 16. Long life is in her right hand. Now remember, we're talking about a proverb, not a promise. We're talking about the normal pattern that prevails in this world. Think this through with me, please. Everyone understands that eating a proper diet will lead to better health than living on junk food. Can we have agreement on that here? Universal agreement. We all agree, whatever we actually do, we know that this is true, that if we eat a proper diet, we will be more healthy than if we live on junk food. Now, by the way, that doesn't mean that if you eat vegetables and tomatoes every day, you will never get cancer. There's no promise like that. We're talking about a general principle that prevails in this world, that if you eat a healthy diet, you will be healthier than if you live on junk food. Everyone knows that. We all agree with it. Now, here's the point. The same principle that applies to your body also applies to your soul. This is why Peter says in the New Testament, whoever would love life, you want to have a good life, and would see good days, length of days, here's what you should do. Let him keep his tongue from evil. Let him turn away from evil and do good. Let him seek peace and pursue it. Now, you see, some of us actually can become quite unhealthy because we have allowed patterns of conflict to so characterize our lives that it stunts us, and we would be much more healthy if we could live in peace. And that's precisely what wisdom calls us to. The principle is very simple here. There is a healthy way to live, and there are unhealthy ways to live, and wisdom will show you how to live a healthy life. So here we are at the beginning of this new year, and if you want to be more healthy, I say to you, study the book of Proverbs. Walk with Jesus Christ, and as you do, he will give you wisdom through the Spirit of wisdom, from the Word of wisdom, for you to build patterns of life that will be healthy for you, and you will be blessed. Not only that, look at what comes next. Long life is in her right hand, and in her left hand are riches and honor. Now, you see that wisdom is being presented to us here as a lady. And think about it, this lady holds long life in her right hand, and riches in her left hand. This is quite a lady. This is a lady you want to know, isn't it? Now, again, we are looking at a proverb, not a promise. We're looking at the normal pattern that prevails in this world. And what is it? Well, look up at chapter 3 and verse 9, just before there, and you'll see this. Honor the Lord with your wealth. Then your barns will be filled with plenty. Now again, this is not saying, hey, give God money and God will make you rich. But would it really surprise you that when a person honors God with their money, the normal pattern in this world is that God trusts that person with more? Why would that surprise you? That's the normal pattern in this world. And if a person basically keeps to themselves everything that God has given to them, why would God ever give that person more? Why would he trust that person with more? So we're talking here about the normal pattern that prevails in this world, and it's laid out for us in the book of Proverbs. Matthew Henry says, those who do good with what they have shall have more to do good with. That's a principle. You're faithful in little, God trusts you with much. So would you like God to trust you with more? I say to you, study the book of Proverbs. You'll gain wisdom from the word as you walk with Christ, the very wisdom of God, in the power of the Spirit. And then look at what comes next. Verse 17, her ways are ways of pleasantness, and all her paths are peace. If you seek wisdom and pursue her, or to put that another way, if you this year follow hard after the Lord Jesus Christ as a disciple, you'll have more joy and you'll have more peace. Is there anyone here in the second service who would say from your heart, I wish I had more joy in my life? I wish I had more peace in my life. I say to you, study the book of Proverbs, the way of wisdom that will lead you into pleasantness and peace, joy and peace. You'll gain wisdom from the word as you walk with Christ in the power of the Holy Spirit. Now, I'm trying to encourage you, motivate you for this journey. Is this working? Are you getting it? Are you getting the sense that there's something here for you? Long life, riches and honor, joy and peace. No wonder the book of Proverbs says, get wisdom. Verse 18 of chapter 3, she is a tree of life. To all who lay hold of her, those who hold her fast, they are called blessed. Blessed. I love that word. Every time I see the word blessed in the Bible, of course, I think about the Beatitudes that we looked at a number of years ago here at the Orchard, where Jesus lays out a blessed life. Blessed are the poor in spirit, for theirs is the kingdom of heaven. In the New Testament, the Son of God gives us 10 verses, wonderful verses, that lay out a blessed life. Here you've got the voice of the Son of God speaking to us in the book of Proverbs, 31 chapters of what it means to live a blessed life. So I want to get as much of this into my life as I possibly can. And I hope I've encouraged you with this little sample to feel the same way too. So this is where we're heading over these next weeks. We're looking at how the blessing of God comes into the lives of those who pursue the path of wisdom, or to put it another way, follow hard after the Lord Jesus Christ, and what that looks like in particular in the most practical areas of the friendships you form, the family that you raise, your words, your work, and your wealth.
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6: I want in the last minutes that we have here this morning to focus in on the first steps. One thing to describe the journey, but really we have to begin with the first step. We have to get started. And in the pursuit of wisdom, the first question is, where do we begin? Now, for that reason, I want to turn your attention to chapter 9 and verse 10 that was read for us earlier. Here's where wisdom begins. Very clear statement. The fear of the Lord is the beginning of wisdom. The fear of the Lord is the beginning of wisdom. Now, I wonder, what is your first reaction to this phrase, the fear of the Lord? There may be some folks in this service, and you'll be inclined to say, oh, I don't want anything to do with fear. Doesn't the Bible say that perfect love casts out fear? I want to go with love. I don't want anything to do with fear. And if you have endured a religion that was based on fear, or if you had an upbringing that was dominated by fear, I understand where you're coming from in saying, I don't want anything to do with that now. And so I want to plead with you before you switch off. I'm asking you for a moment to suspend judgment and to look at the good that is promised here in order that you may discover something wonderfully new that you may never have seen before. Let me describe the good that the fear of the Lord brings, and then I'd like to define for you what it is. But we're not even going to be interested in what it is unless we are convinced that it has something good in store for us. So, the fear of the Lord is the beginning of wisdom. In other words, as we've seen, what that means is the fear of the Lord is the beginning of following Jesus Christ. It's that important. This is where following Jesus begins. And all the blessings of wisdom that we've seen already just in this brief introduction, health, trust, peace, joy, where do they all begin? The beginning of all that wisdom brings. The fear of the Lord. And not only is this where wisdom is found, it's also where strength is found. If you look at chapter 16 and verse 6, by the fear of the Lord, one turns away from evil. What a wonderful statement that is. Remember, this is God speaking to his own children. And if you are a child of God, you will have a sense of, I want to get rid of the sins that cling too closely to me. And the question that runs in your mind is, how can I do that? And here's the answer right here. It's by the fear of the Lord that one turns away from evil. By the fear of the Lord. This is what gives you the strength to do it. We're being told specifically that this fear of the Lord, we'll get to what it is in a moment, but here's why it's of such value. This is what will give you the strength. This is what will make it possible for you to overcome particular sins and temptations that you battle with in your life. It's by the fear of the Lord, by the fear of the Lord, by this being secured in your life, that you will be able to turn away from evil. Moses said this way back in the desert to God's people. The fear of the Lord will keep you from sinning. By the way, that's Exodus 20, 20. The fear of the Lord will keep you from sinning. That's exactly what we're being told here in the book of Proverbs. So not only is this where wisdom is found, it's where strength is found, and as if that was not enough, Proverbs tells us it's where life itself is found. The fear of the Lord is a fountain of life. So if this is where wisdom is found, this is where strength is found, and this is where life is found, I want more of this fear of the Lord in my life, whatever it is, right? I don't want less of it, I want more of it. It's the beginning of wisdom. It's going to give me strength in my struggle against sin. It's going to be a fountain of life to me. Now, what then is the fear of the Lord that I want to have as much of as possible in my life? It's simply this. Let me give you this definition that I've adapted from a man by the name of John Brown, who was a Scottish pastor many, many years, centuries ago. To fear the Lord means so to love him that his frown would be your greatest dread and his smile your greatest delight. That's what the fear of the Lord is. You think about the person you love most in this world and how you would hate to ever hurt them. You would tremble at the thought that you would hurt the person you love the most. Do you see then that there is a fear that love removes and there is a fear that love brings? The fear that love removes, obviously, is the fear of condemnation. Perfect love casts out fear. There is no fear of condemnation when we know the love of the Lord Jesus Christ. But there is a fear that love brings. And the fear that love brings is the trembling lest we should hurt, wound, the one we have come to love so much. Now, then the question is, well, now where do I get this fear of the Lord? How could I really come to a place at the beginning of this new year when I love the Lord like that? And the answer is that this kind of love for the Lord is birthed at the cross. David puts it this way in the Psalms. Psalm 130 in verse 4. With you, he says to God, there is forgiveness, so that you may be feared. I find that one of the most remarkable statements in Scripture. You might expect him to say, Lord, with you there is forgiveness, so there's no more fear. And of course, there's a profound sense in which that would be true. Perfect love casts out fear. There's no fear of condemnation for those who are in Christ. But what David says in this very important verse is, with you there is forgiveness so that you may be feared. In other words, your forgiveness brings me into this. Lord, I see that your forgiveness has come to me at such a cost that I would tremble ever to wound a love like this. The fear of the Lord that is the beginning of wisdom, it is birthed at the cross, where as a forgiven sinner, knowing the grace and the mercy that are yours in the Lord Jesus Christ, you come to say, how can I ever resist a love like this? And that's the beginning of wisdom. That's the beginning of strength. That's the beginning of life. So to love the Lord that his frown would be your greatest dread and his smile your greatest delight. So in the coming weeks, we're going to look at what a life of wisdom, a life of following Jesus, a life that begins with this kind of love for the Lord, the fear of the Lord, what it looks like in relation to your friends, in relation to your family, in relation to your words, your work, and your wealth. We're going to come to the book of Proverbs, knowing that Jesus Christ himself is our wisdom, and that all the treasures of wisdom and knowledge are found in him. So think about this as we just anticipate these practical areas. Friendship. Jesus is the friend who sticks closer than a brother. He will give you the wisdom as you walk with him through his word. He will give you the wisdom that you need to be a good friend to others. Right now, Jesus is bringing many sons to glory. Think about that. That's what he's doing right now. He is bringing many sons to glory. So as you walk with Jesus, the wisdom of God, he will give you the wisdom you need for raising your children as well. Jesus speaks words of life. So as you walk with him in his word, you will find that he is able to give you the wisdom so that your words will become life-giving words and not words that are tearing down the lives of others. Christ has fulfilled all the work that the Father has given him to do. So as you walk with him, he will, through his wisdom, teach you from the word what it takes for you to fulfill all the work that God has given you to do. You will find the way of wisdom to do it as you walk with Christ, the wisdom of God, in the word of God, in the power of the Spirit of God. And Jesus gave himself freely for us. And therefore, he as we walk with him, will give us the wisdom to know what it is that we should give back to him.
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9: 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We all need hope. And if you would like to have hope drip fed into your life for 30 days, then Grow in Hope is a devotional that will do just that. It's full of the promises of God. It shows that hope comes from God. It comes to us through the Lord Jesus Christ, and it comes to us by his marvelous grace. 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
0: In the midst of difficult relationships and circumstances, God works to expose your heart so that you will see the grace that can be found only in him. That comes from Paul David Tripp. I'm Ryan. 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Continues to say this. Jesus has promised you that he will use all the tools at his disposal to complete the work of redemption that he's begun in your heart and in your life. He's not been unfaithful to you. He has kept every one of his promises, and he will do what he said. The trials in your life exist not because he's forgotten you, but because he remembers you and is changing you by his grace. When you remember that and live like you believe that, you can have joy even in the midst of what is uncomfortable. Intentional living on the way in 4 minutes.
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12: You're surrounded and have only one choice, surrender. That was the message an invading empire presented to King Hezekiah. One choice? Not exactly. Even when it seemed

0: the earth and understands the challenges and temptations of my life. Be near me today. Whisper reminders that you're close. My friends need you today as they make difficult decisions in their workplace and in their families. Show them you are closer than even their earthly fathers. Thank you for hearing me and listening to my pleas. It's in Jesus' name I pray this. Amen. Here's my challenge for you. Every day for 4 weeks, pray 4 minutes. Then get ready to connect with God like never before. This is Max Lucado.
1: Hi, I'm Susie Larson, sharing a moment of promise. May you see God's glory shining over every part of your life. Here's God's word for today. Dear brothers and sisters, I focus on this one thing, forgetting the past and looking forward to what lies ahead. I press on to reach the end of the race and receive the heavenly prize for which God, through Jesus Christ, is calling us. May you embrace the grace to leave your past in God's hands. May you have the grit to face down your fears, and may you have the gumption to go after your God-given dreams, knowing He gives good gifts to His children.
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5: Yes, I'd like to thank you for the goodness that you brought into my life. The whole program is based on Christ, and I think it's a great systematic way in order to help people order their lives in Jesus. And I think that's the integral message, is Jesus Christ. God bless and have a good day. Bye-bye.
6: He has, and thank you. You know, we're setting up the show today with an interesting topic. We're talking about repurposing your life. Have you ever woken up and said, how in the world did I get here and I'm going in this direction? There's got to be a better direction, a better purpose, better meaning, something that's going to be more significant for my life. And what have you done? That's really the question. How have you gotten your life back on track, going in the direction that God desires for you? Tell us about it. Call our comment line. It's just for you. It's for our listeners to share your stories at 888-888-1717. 888-888-1717. As far as the live show today, we have our calls already recorded from our archives and they're ready to go. But our comment line is open to you again. 888-888-1717. I was teaching the staff this morning. I was talking about the difference between intention and goals. And intention is something that should be pretty constant in our lives. What I mean by that is intention is something deep into the very fabric of who we are and what matters to us, our values and beliefs. And as an example, I value marriage. I value my relationship with Donna. And so my intention is to love her and serve her the best I can. Now, my goals might change over time. My goals in the first year of marriage would be different than my goals in the 30th year of marriage, because we're different people going through different situations and different experiences. But at the end of the day, it comes back to our intention. And so when you're thinking about repurposing your life today, think about what is God's intention for your life? And then think about how can you get on that track? Tell us if you've been there and tell us what difference it's made.
7: Good afternoon. My name is Cheryl. I'm calling from Mesa, Arizona. I'm calling because I have listened to Family Life Radio for some time now. About 3 months ago, I accepted Christ in my life after being of a different denomination. So I had to make some intentional choices. But I had to make choices in my life that do I continue an unhealthy relationship, or do I make an intentional decision to follow and have an intimate relationship with Christ? And what I have chose to do is develop a relationship with Christ. And to have that by listening to the radio and

0: listening to Dr. Carlson and to listening to other support and ministries from Family Life, I have been able to make some great choices and some great leaps and changes, but the choices I've made is intentionally to follow Christ. For that, I am so incredibly grateful, incredibly humbled that I have a Savior that loves me unconditionally and that I had made the choices that I made so I can develop and grow in the ministry of Christ. Thank you for this example, and thank you for helping me make these decisions. God bless. Bye-bye.
1: You're welcome, Cheryl. We're just glad to be a part of your journey. You know, we were talking this week about our ministry and who we are, and the word came up over and over that we're really walking with you. We're on this journey of life together. And as God reveals himself through scripture and lessons that we've learned, we love to share them with you and walk with you. And so, Cheryl, thank you for encouraging me and encouraging our team to keep on doing what God has called us to do. We're talking about repurposing your life today. And that's not so much, I know you can think about, well, you know, I'm a plumber and I really would rather go and do something else. That's one type of repurposing your life, but we're thinking a little more deeply in terms of your purpose, your meaning. Now, it may impact your career, certainly, but it more likely would impact maybe how you think and how you respond to people. Back to your intention. What is the intention of your life? Here's what I believe. As we really get clear on what our intention is about our marriage, our family, our work, our faith, that is going to inform the decisions that we make and the goals that we set. And that's a powerful thing. And so we love hearing your stories. That's a big part of what we do. We're in community together. Share yours at 888-888-1717.
2: Hi, this is Jason. And I just wanted to start with, this past year, I mean, I'm in high school still, and I started changing, the way I've been living, and I wasn't really a good kid my freshman and sophomore year. Then I started opening my eyes and reading the Bible. My dad was always there to over my shoulder to push me and tell me to do right, you know. I was in the rebellious stage, but now, I've been praying, and I've been reading the Bible, and everything in my life is starting to change. Everything is opening up to me, and I can see things way more clear than I have in the past. And I'm trying to reach out to my friends, but the friends that I'm hanging out with aren't very good kids. I really would like help with that and some advice on how to become a better Christian.
1: Well, listen, we talk about being a better Christian. And I understand what we say, but it's as though, you know, if I just do more, I can get to be a better Christian. And I'll tell you what, it's immersing ourselves in God's intentional love and in the values that we believe. And you just said it. If you're hanging around with people who don't support your values, don't encourage your values, aren't going to raise you up, aren't going to make you a better person, aren't going to help you to grow, then don't hang around with those people. You know, it's like that joke that we've said over the years. You go to your doctor and say, "Doctor, it hurts when I do this." And he says, "Well, then don't do this. You know, don't touch that if it hurts." And so in a sense, hey, listen, if being around the wrong people, you become like the people you hang around with, then don't hang around with them. Okay, let me go to the phone. I think we'll set this up by taking some calls and then I want to share some things with you from God's word. Let's go to Aaron in Texas first. Aaron, welcome to Intentional Living.
3: Hey, how are you doing today?
1: I'm doing well. What prompted you to call on this topic today?
3: I'm first of all, I'm married. Uh-huh. I have two kids, and we've come into a little rough patch. And I'm an Army veteran, and I'm thinking about rejoining. And I just feel called to do it. I've been praying about it. And it's just been tugging at my heart. And for a while there, I was trying to, you know, to ignore this feeling that I've been called to do this. And it just keeps coming back to me. And I've just finally started listening, you know, to God. And so I started pursuing, you know, that avenue. And it's just a scary, you know, going through it. I didn't really, you know, I was never deployed or anything. But this day and age is totally different. And, mm-hmm. You know, it's a scary thing to do. And
1: Well, I appreciate your service, and we all do. Thank you for your service to the country. I would ask, though, we can't pass a statement. You said we've gone through a rough patch. How does that rough patch attach to now I want to go back into the military?
3: Well, me and my wife, we're a young couple. And I'm 24. She's 22. We don't have any careers, I guess you would say. I have a career and I have a good job and I make good money, but I don't have a career that I'm, you know, passionate about. And I wake up every morning and say, this is God's plan for me.
1: Mm-hmm. So you feel called to do this, but is your wife in agreement? And how would you characterize the quality of your marriage now?
3: She's very supportive, you know, like any other spouse, I guess, in the situation. She has her concerns, and as do I, and I, you know, fully understand her concerns.
1: Yeah.
3: But she's very supportive, and she knows my passion, and she knows how I feel about it, and she's the one that brought it up and asked if I wanted to pursue getting back into it. And, you know, this rough patch has been tough, but I will say that it has brought our marriage to a point that it is unbreakable and unshakable. We've been through so many, you know, life-changing events just this year, where, you know, I don't think there's anything that could, you know, break through us. And, you know, we started putting God in the center of our relationship, and it's just outstanding to see the improvements on our marriage. And not to say that our marriage was bad before, but it is tremendously better. And she is very supportive of everything that I do. And, you know, she wants to go back to school, and I'm very supportive of that. And I support that. And
1: it's good.
3: The military, she could go to school for free. And, you know, it just seems like a good option.
1: Mm-hmm.
3: But of course, it has its downfalls, you know, being away from family and all that. But
1: well, I think I would, first of all, Aaron, again, thank you for your service as a young couple. You're getting started in your marriage. You didn't elaborate on the rough patch, what it was, but that's okay. But I think what you're saying is you've been through it. You've been growing as a couple through this process, getting stronger in your marriage. Remember, points of change, whenever we change and do something, can either be a positive or negative. Change really puts stress on life. And so I would just encourage you as a young couple to make sure that whatever the issues are in the past, clearly they've been resolved. Clearly you have a good support structure in place. You're on the same page and you're making this decision knowing that change is going to put some additional stress and pressure, and you're putting accountability and those things in place as you do that. And as you do, that will help strengthen your marriage and your relationship. And so we'll be praying for you, Aaron, as you go, and I hope you keep listening to the radio. Wherever you go on the planet, we'll be here for you online, okay?
3: All right, thank you so much.
1: All right, and God bless you, and thank you for your service. You know, what separates us from a person who is a non-believer, a person listening today who doesn't believe in God or doesn't believe that God is God, he's something out there, but not the creator, not the savior. What separates us is not that we are better than anybody else. We're just people. But the evolutionist, for instance, believes that nothing evolved into everything without anyone for no purpose whatsoever. That's why we're so man-centric. And that gives us a rise in a sense of hopelessness. The CDC reports that since 99 through 14, suicide in this country rose 24%. So if we're more progressive and doing better as a world, as a nation, we wouldn't see that kind of number. And I think part of the sense of not knowing my purpose, not knowing where I'm going and so on, is that we don't plug in to the fact that we've been made with and for a purpose. As a Christian, we believe God created everything out of nothing, allowing man in turn to create things like a good marriage, working hard in our family, building a business, whatever it may be, to give God glory. Our goal should be successful in our marriage and our family for God's glory and, frankly, for our benefit. Who wants to live in a marriage that's tough? You know, to work on it in a way that really honors God. And so we're going to get to more calls, but I would encourage you today to think about that in terms of purpose. Why am I here? And love to hear from you. 888-1717.
4: Randy, my name is Sorrow, and I wanted to call and leave a comment about intentional living. About a year ago, I made an intentional decision to change my career. I'm working for a juvenile corrections center, but I work with these adjudicated youth on a daily basis. Your ministry is such a blessing. It's become aware to me that everything does make a big difference as far as what comes out of my mouth. I work directly with these kids. It's very important what is said to them and what is not said to them. I just wanted to thank you for your ministry and let you know that it is definitely making a difference in people's lives.
1: Hey, thank you for sharing that. We're glad to be here. And as you share your story and the ministry encouragement in your life, that means a lot to me, and I thank you for it. More about purpose and about your family, and in particular your marriage, and living that passionate, purpose-filled life, that intentional life that we call it, in your marriage.
5: Maybe you felt like life just didn't turn out the way you hoped. 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
1: If we're going to resist discouragement, we need some new strength. We need some new courage. And the strength that we're talking about is strength in Christ.
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6: What is the purpose of life? 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Fear God and keep his commandments, for this is the whole duty of man. I think I did it in less than 60 seconds. 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Does what I'm doing now, what I'm thinking now, what I'm going to do next glorify God? 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And I actually did it in less than 60 seconds.
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1: All right. Thank you, Kurt, and welcome back here to the Intentional Living Center. We're just kind of laying out all the cards face up on the table here about the reality that we all wrestle at times with feeling like we're burned out, heading the wrong direction. You might be a believer and you're wrestling. You may not be a believer and you're wrestling. As Christians, we don't lose some of the potential to wrestle with it, finding our purpose and living our purpose for sure. Let me go to Darlene. I think she's wrestling some there in New Mexico today. Darlene, welcome to the program.
7: Yes. Good afternoon, doctor. Thank you for taking my call.
1: You're welcome. What's going on?
7: I am married. We've been married for 36 years, my husband and I.
1: Mm-hmm.
7: And the last year and a half, almost 2 years, I have been struggling on finding my purpose and my balance between my marriage and also taking care of my elderly mother that has dementia.
1: Mm.
7: And I'm pretty close to going and having a divorce because of I just don't know exactly what is more important, I guess.
1: So you're just saying, I'm tired of everything. I'm tired of the stress. I got my parents. I got my husband. It says here, two grown daughters, so you're an empty nester at this stage. Are you feeling like you're kind of lost in this sea And now, you know, what about Darlene kind of a thing?
7: Pretty much.
1: So it's not any big crisis. It sounds like it's just a lot of things that are building up. Is that what it is?
7: Yes, with my marriage, but I believe just since we've moved to New Mexico, it's been a struggle trying to find, I guess, my commitment to taking care of my mother, because my father has been gone for several years.
1: Yeah.
7: And I'm just trying to work both. And like I said, Dr. Compton, I'm very close to divorce, and my husband does want to file for a divorce.
1: How is your life going to be better if you divorce?
7: I really don't know. I don't know how it would be better, but I feel that it's just been a heavy struggle trying to accommodate both.
1: Yeah.
7: My husband at this point has pretty much was supportive, but at this point he's turned to drinking and kind of not...
1: So he's burned out too.
7: I believe so.
1: Darlene, listen, you've been so honest, and I think, you know, I've shared over the years, when marriages fail, generally speaking, they don't fail overnight. You know, sometimes it'll happen, something, you know, stupid will happen, but most often it's just... It's life. You're caught in the middle. You got aging parents that you love, you want to care for, but you're feeling burdened. You don't know what to do. You have a husband who's probably feeling stressed, and instead of dealing with issues, he turns to alcohol. You're feeling caught in the middle, and here you are at what I call the middle. This is the middle of life, and everything is messy in the middle. Every project in life is messy in the middle, and when you do a building project, it's exciting at the beginning, and it's nice when it's at the end, right? And it's completed. But in the middle, it's a mess. The house is a mess. It's noisy, you know, whatever. And I think that's sort of a word picture of our life. Many times in the middle, Darlene, life gets pretty messy in the middle. And I'm not there, so it's hard for me to be in your shoes, but I would give you a perspective to pray about. When we move from one spot to think, if I get a divorce, things are going to be better, you're going to bring in a whole nother layer of problems into your life, okay? And a whole nother layer of issues. There might be an immediate sense of relief, but it doesn't solve the problem. Let me just share with you what I'd encourage you to do. And then I want to send you my book, Starve for Affection, as a gift from me. And I encourage you and your husband to read it. Don't give up on this marriage. Don't give up on allowing God to do something special in your life. You guys at one point had a lot of love for each other, or you wouldn't have gotten married, I assume. You got a lot of history after 36 years. You can do this together if you do it together. Now, the drinking isn't going to help, and the discouragement's not going to help. But if you, the two of you, can stand together and get good counseling, put a plan together, and start knocking off some of these things that are, you know, discouraging you and bringing you down, knowing that God has a purpose for your marriage, has a purpose for your life, He has an intention for your life. He has an intention for your marriage. I can share with you that if you, the research shows, if couples willing to work together and stick together when times get tough, most of them report later, hey, we made it. That was a tough time, but we're glad we made it and we stuck together. Don't give up on this marriage. Hang on, Darlene. I want to send you the book, Starve for Affection, and I want to ask you as a listener, all over this country, all around this world, to pray for Darlene and her husband in New Mexico today. Would you do that? I think she represents what this whole program, what this ministry is all about, knowing that God has an intentional purpose for our life, for our marriage, for our family, and then living it every day.
8: When we were together, I was talking down to him, and I'm a control freak. I did not realize what it was doing to him until one day he said, I don't love you anymore. I want a divorce.
5: Intentional love. It's the difference between marriages that succeed and marriages that fail.
8: I needed to make some changes because I wasn't going to

0: him knowing that I was serious about making those changes.
1: Intentional love is an irresistible force that turns small acts of love into large returns of intimacy and closeness.
0: He said a prayer and asked God to give us many more years together. He started making his own changes and started really building me up, and it just became more of a team rather than one against one.
2: Boy, you know, thank you, Rob, for playing that. That's one of the spots that we had scheduled to play today, and I think it's appropriate right after Darlene's call. Did you hear? They were down, they were struggling, and all of a sudden she changed her mind, she changed her attitude, she changed her behavior. I am convinced in most cases, as followers of Christ, with a lot of prayer and humility, realizing that God has a purpose for our marriage, if we choose to change our attitude and behavior, things change. Intentional love is when you take small attitude and action adjustments, small. It's leverage, and it creates large returns of intimacy and closeness in marriage. I have seen it 1,000 times. Small attitude and action adjustments create large returns of intimacy and closeness in marriage.
3: One of the biggest things I've struggled with was making sure to take time for my wife. Never really saw that as a big deal when I was growing up because my family never took time for each other.
4: As parents, you just forget to nurture that primary relationship in the family.
5: One thing we're doing to be intentional now is we're trying to make our marriage more of a priority like it was when we first got married.
6: I have to put my husband first above my own needs. The Lord was just showing me it's not him, it's you. Let me work in your life.
7: We should intentionally emulate the examples that Christ set for us because he's the giver of love, and once we follow him, we will know how to love and be intentional about all that we do.
6: What I feel like I'm going to do intentionally is put my husband first and his desires and his needs, not what I want. I have to do what will better our family.
8: The one thing I take away from this, perseverance in my child rearing and perseverance in my marriage.
2: Finding our purpose, living our purpose, that's really at the core of what we do here at Intentional Living. Hearing the stories from one of our conferences reminds me of what happens, the transformational moments when people come to an intentional living event. They're challenged with this powerful and unique message that just energizes us in terms of our purpose and direction and meaning in life. And hearing these stories, what a powerful thing. Boy, do we appreciate those of you standing with us to make all of this possible. You know what this means? This means a negative reversing force. Disappointed, discouraged, disillusioned. And I looked at some other words. You think of disability, right? It's the negative force against ability. Disbelief, it's the negative force against belief. Discontent, a negative force against being content. Or I dislike, a negative force against liking. And I thought about this in terms of if we're feeling disappointed today or discouraged or disillusioned, what do those words really say to us? I'll tell you what it says. If you're feeling discouraged today, it means the force against your courage. You're feeling that whatever courage you had, even, and this can affect you spiritually. You can feel discouraged spiritually, almost as though someone at the bottom of the bucket of your courage drilled some holes and it's draining out. And in the process, it can be a difficult and painful experience. Our whole goal here at Intentional Living is to remind you that our courage comes from Christ and not by our emotions or the daily things that challenge us. You know, every day we're going to have things, and today more than ever, finding your purpose, living your purpose, what a powerful thing. Hey, you know what? Intentional Living is seeing people come to Christ. Decisions are being made every day. 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
11: Love is patient and kind. Love sacrifices for others. It's not just words you say or something you write at the end of a note. Love is something you can see. It's something you do. Dear children, let's not merely say that we love each other. Let us show the truth by our actions. Our actions will show that we belong to the truth, so we will be confident when we stand before God. 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

0: Welcome to Suzy Larson Live. Always so honored to get to spend this time with you. In fact, I look forward to bringing you conversations every single day that hopefully inspire you in your faith walk, that deepen your understanding of God's Word, and that heightens your awareness of His very real presence in your life. Well, I pray you're having a really great day. So when it comes to your time with God, with your rhythm of rest, I mean real rest, the way you work, the way that you do this faith journey with all of it, family, work, faith, you know, all of it. Would you say that you're growing? Would you say that your spiritual rhythms are working? Or maybe do you feel a little stuck, a little stagnant? I'd actually like you to text me your answer and I'll consider every answer anonymous. Are your spiritual rhythms working? Do you feel like you're going from strength to strength? You got some refreshment, creativity brewing in you? Or do you feel a little stuck, a little tired? Maybe give me a word or two that describes how you're feeling right now. Text me 877-933-2484. No matter what, I want you to know it's possible to reset today and find fresh life in God. We're also going to talk about those negative emotions that sometimes surface at the most inopportune times. Our good friend Dr. Rob Reamer joins us every month to talk soul care. Today we're going to talk about these two things: our spiritual rhythms, are they working, and our negative emotions. Kind of two separate topics, but they actually do interconnect and intersect throughout our lives. We'll get him on in just a moment. A couple of quick announcements first. We've got a day of prayer and praise coming up. Hope you mark your calendar. Thursday, June 23rd, we're devoting the whole day to your prayer requests and your praises. We'll have people on calls, and you can also text our text line. I'll be manning the text line quite a bit during the day. We want to pray for you. We want to celebrate with you. So mark your calendar for Thursday, June 23rd. And also, if you're local, I would so love to see you at my book launch party on Thursday, the 13th of August. It's free. We've got worship. We've got some fun giveaways. You do have to sign up through Eventbrite just so we have a good head count. That's on my Facebook page. But I pray that you'll join me. It would mean so much to see you. There's going to be some great worship, some words of encouragement, and some amazing giveaways. You can find more information on my Facebook page. You'll find an Eventbrite link there. All right, let me tell you about my guest. We'll get him on the show. Dr. Rob Reamer's passion is to see the kingdom of God advance through spiritual renewal. He began Renewal International to assist pastors, leaders, and churches globally to equip the people of God to live in freedom in Christ and to walk in the fullness and the power of the Holy Spirit. His books incorporate lessons God taught him over the years through life, marriage, and ministry. And just so you know, he just got in from Australia. So he really is traveling all over the world, and so wonderful to give us his time today. Welcome back, Doc.
1: Hey, good to be back. Always nice to be home.
0: Yes, I bet it is. Well, so good to have you with us today. And I'm wondering, as you spend time with the Lord these days, what's He been impressing upon your heart?
1: All right, so I'm on my way over to Australia, and I had prepared multiple talks, you know, that I was going to do there. And on my way over, just grabbed by Psalm 63 again, which is a very familiar passage to many people, but I'll read this section. David's writing. He's in a desert when he's writing this. He's on the run. Typical David. Somebody's chasing him. It's either King Saul before he's king, or it's his son Absalom. Either way, somebody's trying to kill him. And this is what he writes. You, God, are my God. Earnestly I seek you. I thirst for you. My whole being longs for you in a dry and parched land where there is no water. Of course, he's literally in the desert as he writes this, but he's feeling what he's seeing. And then he has this phrase, and I love this. He says, I have seen you in the sanctuary and beheld your power and your glory. Now, the word he uses there for I have seen is a technical Hebrew phrase. It's not like I see my wife, you know, or I saw you in the grocery store. This word is used for prophetic visionary encounters with God. It's the word that's used for Old Testament seers when they have a visionary encounter. David had a visionary encounter, a visionary experience with God, and he's recalling it. He's in this dark season. Somebody's chasing him. He's literally in the desert. He's seeking God with all his heart, and he's remembering these past experiences he's had with God, this one big visionary encounter, because it's building his faith in the midst of this troubled time. And then I love this guy's declarations. He says, because your love is better than life, my lips will glorify you. Now, you know, he doesn't feel that when he's in the desert being chased to be killed. And yet he declares it because he knows it to be true. I will praise you as long as I live, and in your name I will lift up my hands. Again, not feeling it, but living it. Practicing disciplines when he doesn't feel it, super important. And then this declaration, I will be fully satisfied as with the richest of foods. With singing lips, my mouth will praise you. On my bed, I remember you. I think of you through the watches of the night. He's pursuing God, passionately pursuing his presence, sacrificially through the night. Because you are my help, I sing in the shadow of your wings. I cling to you. Your right hand upholds me. I just think, you know, there's times where we meet God in the valleys of life. He's in a valley. We've all had these moments where God comes to us in the darkest places, and he speaks, we encounter him, he changes us. And every one of us who's walked with Jesus can look to a valley experience in our life that has changed us. And, you know, we've talked about this a lot on the show. I've had a bunch of those. But he's also got this mountaintop memory of encountering God. He's showing up, doing what he's supposed to be doing, going to the sanctuary. He's praying. He's reading his Bible, if you will. He's chasing after God. And all of a sudden, one day, when he shows up, God shows up. And he never forgets it. And in his darkest moment, he remembers it because it's building his faith. And then he makes these declarations. This is going to happen again. God's going to satisfy. Therefore, I'm going to praise him. His love is enough. And I'm going to pursue him with my whole heart. And, you know, the last thing I would just add, and I just think there are days where you're in the valley and you're desperate. There are days where you're doing your routine. God shows up and he encounters you in an unexpected but triumphant way. But I also think there are days, and this too comes across in the psalm, where you realize no matter how much success, no matter how much fruit you bear, no matter how good your life is, no matter how good your relationships are, no matter how good your family is, there is still something inside, deep down, way down, that only God can satisfy. Mm-hmm. And your heart yearns, longs to be in touch with his presence.
0: Somebody got to text me an amen. Thank you. Thank you.
1: And that is what I found myself in this season. It's been a really good season, but just hungering for more of God. Why that psalm touched me.
0: Thank you, Jesus. I feel like someone just dumped some water over my head. This dear listener, she said, Susie, I was just praying in my car on my way home to God about how I feel like my spiritual rhythms feel unproductive personally, even though my relationships have been so amazing. I cannot believe you're having Dr. Rob on today. My mentor from church just went to his conference in Michigan. We've been talking about it all week. He's an amazing author, speaker, used by God in such victorious ways. So much is coming up as I've been going through his book and my mentor going through the class to become a physical counselor. My sister's going through a lot. Just want to say I needed this. God knew I needed it today. I'm so excited. And circling back to Psalm 63, first of all, praise God for that. I told her, I texted her back. I said, that just shows you God sees you and he loves you so much. But I feel like, you know, when the Bible talks about love him with your heart, soul, mind, strength, body, it's like you're this. I always have looked at Psalm 63 as an all-in psalm. I mean, listen to it again, friends. When you think of your body, your mind, like your cells, your soul, your systems. Oh, God, you are my God. I earnestly seek for you. I mean, what else do we earnestly seek after? Like, is there an earnestness in us? Like, I have an insatiable appetite for God, because that's what David is saying here. My soul thirsts for you. Then he goes, my whole body longs for you in this parched and weary land where there is no water. I have seen you in your sanctuary and gazed upon your power and glory. Unpack that one more time, because you're saying that's not the same as like, I saw this gal at the grocery store. You're saying it means something deeper.
1: No. The word he uses is a unique Hebrew word that is only used for visionary, prophetic experiences. So, you know, the Old Testament, they call the prophets quite frequently seers. That is because they were having visionary encounters with God. They would see into the spiritual realm and God would give them visions. Well, that's the word that he uses, is the word for a prophetic seer experience.
0: Wow. Okay, I've seen you in your sanctuary. I've had a prophetic encounter with you, which is biblical, friends, because like Psalm 46:10, be still and know that I'm God. The word know means the same thing, an experiential encounter, intimate encounter with Almighty God. The Bible invites us to that over and over again. David's like, I've been there, done that, had that, so I know too much to go back. I've got to have more of you. And then he says, I've gazed upon your power and glory. Your unfailing love is better than life itself. So even though I'm in this wilderness desert, I know you're better than life. And so my lips will praise you and I will bless you as long as I live. And here's some more body engagement. I'm lifting up my hands to you in prayer. You satisfy me more than the best of food. That's my paraphrase. I'm going to praise you with songs of joy. So that means I'm opening my mouth and using my voice to declare your praise. I lie awake thinking of you, meditating on you through the night. I'm using my mind and I'm pondering and rehearsing and remembering your faithfulness and your glory. I mean, how engaged are we really with God to this level? I meditate on you through the night because you are my helper. Like, I know you're going to be there for me. You've been there before. You're going to be there again. I'm going to sing for joy in the shadow. When I'm in the shadow of your wings, I'm going to sing for joy. I know I'm safe to you. I'm clinging to you because your strong right hand holds me securely. And then it goes, those plotting to destroy me, they're the ones who will come to ruin. They will go down into the depths of the earth. They will die by the sword, but I'm going to rejoice in God. I think that psalm just lights a fire in us when we slow down long enough to ponder it. Wow.
1: Yeah, it's a powerful psalm. And the longing, the yearning. I always think, Susie, you can't rise above your level of longing for God. You won't chase him any harder than you long for his presence. So you always have to feed your spiritual hunger and thirst, your desire and longing for God. You must nurture that if you're going to go deep with God.
0: Okay, since we're talking about spiritual rhythms, I think in a moment we're going to talk about how you destroy your appetite, how you dim your hunger, because that is a factor that's extremely important. But for this moment right now, your assignment today, friend, is to get into Psalm 63, immerse yourself in it, and ask the Lord to show me this kind of hunger. Show me how to be this earnest, and show me what other areas of life that I've been more earnest about than I have been about getting alone with you, igniting my faith and my passion for you. Because as Dr. Rob is saying, you're only going to rise to the level of your longing. You're only going to experience the level of intimacy that you long for. God wants everything. He wants all of you and wants to reveal himself to you. But how much do you long for him? So Psalm 63 is your assignment. I pray the Lord meets you in those words and those passages. We're going to take a quick break and we'll be back in a moment.
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0: I pray that you're having a fantastic day today. Thanks for tuning into Susie Larson Live, talking to our friend Dr. Rob Reamer about two things, but we're going to see where God leads us, but about your spiritual rhythms. Are they working? How you know if they're not? But also negative emotions. One of the spiritual practices Dr. Rob has had for years is in his morning time with the Lord, he prays through his negative emotions. We're going to talk in a practical sense how you do that. And the truth of the matter is your negative emotions and your spiritual rhythms do intersect. And so it's important. I asked friends to tell me, how are your rhythms going? Like, what couple words would you use to describe how you're doing right now? This dear one, he says, stagnant, imprisoned, hopeless. And we're going to be praying for you, friend. This one says, rhythms go along nicely, and then every once in a while, the ditch appears, and I get stuck for a bit. Currently, I'm not in the ditch. Boy, do I understand that so well. This gentleman says, he's one of our favorites. He says, Susie and Dr. Rob, I personally have been frustrated and a little saddened by my spiritual practices. I won't pretend like they're perfect or that I don't miss spending time with God some days, but I don't know that I'm very good fruit. A lot of times it feels like a lot of good I do is done in my own strength, and that's exhausting. I pray for breakthrough, specifically being able to trust that God is always with me. Sometimes during stressful seasons, it's hard to feel his presence. I'd love to go deeper with God, but I also want to avoid legalism. I would love to know how to find the balance, the perfect balance. Before we talk about what destroys our spiritual hunger, what would you say to this last gentleman here?
1: Yeah, so one of the things that I think is so important when it comes to spiritual practices is to come with the right attitude. And what I mean by that, real simple, is when I come, the practice, I have to see whatever practice I'm engaging in, like Bible reading, worship, thanksgiving, petition, etc. I have to see the practice as not an end in itself. So, for example, I'm not really ultimately trying to read the Bible so I know the Bible. I'm trying to read the Bible so I can encounter and know God. So that attitude of coming with, this is a means to help connect me deeper to God so I can encounter and experience him, helps me when I think of that before I start engaging in a spiritual discipline. So I'm not just doing my duty. I'm not just reading the Bible. I'm not just gaining knowledge. I'm waiting for the moment where God starts to illuminate himself to me, where he starts to stir in my soul as I'm reading that. And as I feel that stirring, then I linger there because I realize, hey, God just showed up. And now he wants to talk to me. He's got something for me. He wants to show me something about himself. Or maybe show me something about myself that can get me further. So now I'm going to slow down and linger. And so that attitude, if I really want to meet God, has to be foremost in our thinking when we go engage in spiritual practices.
0: Boy, thank you for that. So, you know, I've told this story before, but when our boys were younger, we had a cabinet with snacks, and I had a little sign on the inside of the cabinet that said, no snacks on an empty stomach, and for obvious reasons, didn't want them to spoil their appetite. And I don't remember what verse it is, but in the Message paraphrase, Eugene Peterson writes it like this, we work to feed our appetites, meanwhile our souls go hungry. And that really is a thing where you literally can change your palate for the things that you long for by what you're feasting on, what you're feeding on. So talk about, you know, a sure way to destroy your longing and your spiritual appetite.
1: Yeah, one way that I always recognize I have to battle against is that I feel spiritual hunger, but I don't recognize it's actually spiritual hunger. I assume it's something else. So I feel this emptiness, and I'm like, oh, I need friends, and I start texting my friends or going out on social media to fill the emptiness. But the emptiness is actually a longing for God, that if I'll stir, I can encounter God and find, as David says, the richest of foods that really satisfies his love better than life. But when I run to other things, I actually dull that spiritual longing that God was triggering in my heart. And so I've got to start by recognizing, hey, you know what? There is a longing that only God can satisfy, and it does come, and this is the key, it comes with a little bit of empty feeling. There's like, I feel something's missing. I feel this emptiness inside. So what we often do is we try to fill it with something else that's a quick satisfier, but not longevity intimacy with God that can deeply satisfy. You know, we run to other stuff.
0: Yeah, one of the things I say often is that when you numb your pain, you dull your hunger, right? If you we get these dopamine hits, scrolling, eating, buying, drinking, whatever we do, and it is a quick fix, and it does feel good for a moment. But when we do that, we keep destroying our hunger. Because if you don't feel the need for healing, you're not going to feel the hunger for God, are you?
1: Right. And, you know, and a real basic one for me, Susie, is, you know, it's 6 o'clock. We ate our dinner. We cleaned up. We go in the other room. We're sitting around together. We're reading or watching a show or something like that. And all of a sudden it's like 7:30 and you feel that little nagging emptiness inside. And you're like, oh, I must be, maybe I'll go get a snack. I must be, you know, wanting a little something. And it's not, you're not hungry. You just ate. There's a longing in your soul that you have misidentified. And you're running to the wrong source.
0: Boy, that's so good. Just this conversation, friend, just paying attention to your longings and how quickly maybe you run to other sources. Scripture says the heavens gasp when they see us drinking out of broken cisterns that cannot satisfy, because they see what we have available, and God gives us glimpses of what we have available. And when we kind of go, meh, I'm going to go have this, you know, I'm going to eat this, drink this, buy this, because I want an immediate fix and God doesn't move fast enough for me, it temporarily satisfies, but I would submit it also reinforces captivity and reinforces an addictive tendency towards the things of this earth. And on a separate note, this dear listener says, a couple years ago, I got in the habit of asking God what he wanted to say to me when I went to bed, which is brilliant, even from a brain science perspective, to put your thoughts on the Lord. And what do you want to say to me, right, when I go to bed? Once when I was drifting off to sleep, I heard the audible voice of the Lord say, Mona. I sat up and said, what? And he said, I love you with an everlasting love. I felt so safe and wrapped up in his love like a warm blanket. Wow, that's beautiful. Thank you for sharing that. Okay, Doc, talk to me about, well, first of all, let's define spiritual rhythms for somebody who's listening who maybe that's a new concept. Explain what you mean when you talk about spiritual rhythms.
1: Yeah, it's the practices we engage in to connect with God. And we do these practices sometimes daily, weekly, monthly, yearly. So, for example, you're going to church. That's one of your rhythms, right? You're doing this activity. You worship sometimes at church, but sometimes all by yourself in your car. You listen to worship music. You're engaged in worship at home. Confession, reading your Bible, prayer, fasting some days. So these are disciplines we engage in either daily or weekly or periodically to help us to grow close to God.
0: Okay. How have your rhythms evolved over the years, and what have they looked like, and how, like, in distinct ways? In this season, your rhythms look like this, and in this season, they took on this kind of form.
1: Yeah. So one, my rhythm has changed greatly over the years. And in the beginning, when I was young, I surrendered my life to Christ at 19, and the only rhythms I can remember my church talking about were read your Bible and pray. I mean, that's kind of what they set you up to do on your spiritual practices. And so I picked up my Bible and, you know, I was reading from left to right, you know, start in Genesis, go to Revelation, do it again. And you know what? I was gaining some things. I certainly know the word well, and part of that is because I've read it so much left to right, but I realized there were some deep places I just couldn't get to by reading chunks of scripture, 3, 4, 5 chapters a day. That gives you benefits, but there's a depth in it that you can't achieve through large chunks. So then I was forced into other practices with my Bible, like praying scripture, like meditating on scripture in small chunks where I'm waiting for the breath of God to blow on a passage and I feel the stirring of the Spirit and I linger there because I realize, hey, God is about to say something, speak to me, encounter me in a way. I need to pause. And when you got to read 5 chapters, it's hard to pause, man. You're like, oh my gosh, I got 3 more chapters to go. You can't be talking to me now, Jesus. I got work to cover.
0: Yeah, right. Wow, that's so good. So what do you say to the person who says, I actually don't know if my spiritual rhythms are working? What are some questions they should ask themselves, or symptoms or signs they should look for?
1: Yeah, so one of the things that I always look at first, and I mean, I do this because it's the most important thing according to Jesus. Am I growing in love? Do I love God and love people more this year than I did last year or 2 years ago? You know, am I developing in love? This is the most important thing. Somebody came to Jesus. What's the most important commandment? Love the Lord your God with all your heart, with all your soul, with all your mind, with all your strength. Second is like it. Love your neighbor as yourself. So this is the singular most important measurement of whether I'm growing spiritually. So if I am practicing in spiritual rhythms and deeply connecting with God, by necessity, I must be growing in love. If I'm not growing in love, then my connection is off. I may be doing all these spiritual rhythms, but it's not helping me go deeper spiritually. The Pharisees did all these things and they killed Jesus. So you could do all this spiritual stuff and not end up in the right place. Mm-hmm. So this is the first key for me. Am I growing in love? That's number one. Number two, I always look to see if I'm growing in freedom and fullness. So much of the ministry of Jesus and so much of our salvation can be summed up in those two words, freedom and fullness. Jesus came to set the captives free, Luke chapter 4. Jesus also came to give us life and life to the full, John chapter 10. So he's come to give us freedom and fullness. This sums up so much of our salvation. So if I am abiding close to Jesus, I'm walking in step with the Spirit, which I think those are two synonymous metaphors in Scripture, then I should be developing and growing in freedom and fullness. So that's one of the things that I always look at. Am I growing in love? Am I growing in freedom and fullness? And the last one for me is, you know, am I bearing the fruit of the Spirit, which begins with these emotions of the Spirit, love, joy, peace, which are what I would call the emotions of the Holy Spirit. In other words, if I'm deeply connected to Jesus, I should be overflowing with love, joy, and peace. There are seasons of hardship where there's grief and all those things. But it's interesting because I've walked with Jesus long enough now to say that even in

0: That as a metric, I'm going to take another informal poll. Are your spiritual rhythms working? Give me a yes or no. Text me 877-933-2484. When you think of love, are you growing in the knowledge of God's love for you? And is your love for others growing? And do people notice it, you know, that they're seeing you apply yourself to love, not out of duty, but out of actual supernatural spirit-led love? Are you growing in freedom and fullness? I love those two words, just the idea of increased space, right? And bursting over life to the fullest, Jesus talks about in John 10:10. And is the fruit of the Spirit being manifest in your life? Love, joy, peace, patience, kindness. What would you say? Given those metrics, are your rhythms working? Yes or no? Text me 877-933-2484. As we go to break, this is from your book, Pathways to the King. You say, if you remove passion from religious activity, you are left with dusty old religion. Jesus did not die so you could become a religiously dutiful Christian. Take just a minute to say a word about that before we go to break.
1: Yeah, I mean, Christianity, first and foremost, is meant to be a passionate love affair with a once blood-stained, now risen Savior who is the hope of the world. That's what it's all about. So for me, that's why I begin with love. Am I loving Jesus more this year than I did last year? He's got to be my first love and primary obsession, or something's off in my soul.
0: So good. Okay, when we come back, I want to talk about some of the immediate changes a person could make if they say, okay, my rhythms are off. I want to experience spiritual renewal. Talking to Dr. Rob Reamer. Don't go away. We'll be back in a moment.
2: 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You may know that passage in the book of Jeremiah. Don't stop there, though. Keep reading. A few verses later says this: you will seek me and find me when you seek me with all your heart. Ask God today to do what only He can do, to help you truly desire to know Him more. He craves having a connection with you through prayer. 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

Hope you're having a really good day. Thanks for tuning in to Suzy Larson Live, talking to Dr. Rob Reamer, who joins us every month to talk about soul care. And today we're talking about our spiritual rhythms, examining if they're working, and his metrics, his kind of filter that he puts his rhythms through to find out if they're working is, one, am I growing in love? Am I growing in

0: and the love of God, being aware of his love for me and my love for him? And is that love spilling out into those around me? Am I growing in love? Am I growing in freedom and fullness? And then is my life displaying the fruits of the Spirit? Because Jesus says, apart from me, you can do nothing, but you abide in the vine, you will bear much fruit. If those things aren't happening, no condemnation, no shunning, no shame, but it's an information to tell you that it's time to change up your spiritual rhythms. Maybe what worked in a last season isn't working now. So we'll talk about some practical ways to restart your spiritual rhythms. You're literally one prayer, one posture shift away from experiencing God in a fresh new way. I also want you to know I've recorded some short audios to help you walk more intimately with God, drawn out of my book, Closer Than Your Next Breath. So the key word is closer. If you text the word closer to 877-933-2484 over the next several weeks, you'll get a couple of texts a week. They're about 2 to 3 minutes long. Just words of encouragement to help you cultivate intimacy with God. Again, the word is closer, C-L-O-S-E-R. To 877-933-2484. They're free. You just get a couple texts, like audio clips from me, sent right to your phone. Okay, so what are some practical ways someone could make some immediate changes, Doc, to help revive their spiritual rhythms?
1: So one thing, obviously, is you got to make sure you're spending time with God, right? So let's not assume that one. So you got to make your time with God a non-negotiable. And you got to put it on your calendar, set it up, and just, you know, every day, I spend time with God. I've been doing that for over 40 years. And there's no doubt that that daily routine is dramatically important to connecting with Jesus. So you have to make it a priority. And that means it's got to hit your schedule. So that's the first thing. Second thing, I found it incredibly helpful to do what I call the empty fill cycle. So I got to recognize that sometimes when I come to Jesus, my soul is already full of negative stuff. Sometimes things like sin, sometimes things like negative emotions. And those kinds of things can keep me from connecting deeply to Jesus. So I have to empty. So this is why every day, you know, I make sure my sins are confessed. I just give Jesus space and just say, Lord, did I do anything that was offensive to you? Right with David. Psalm 139, search me and know me, see if there's any offensive way in me. Like Jesus told us in the Lord's Prayer that we should confess our sins daily. Forgive us our trespasses as we forgive those who trespass against us. So I start there on the empty. The second thing I do on the empty is I pray through my negative emotions. And again, David, he's a master of this stuff. You know, 40% of the Psalms are lament Psalms, and they're just processing negative emotion. And when I say negative emotion, the emotions aren't evil, the emotions aren't bad, but if you will, I call them negative emotions because these are not emotions that I'm going to have when I get to heaven and everything is perfect. These are the emotions of a fallen world. Things like anxiety, fear, anger, bitterness, you know, hurt, offense. When you get to heaven, you're not going to have any of that stuff to deal with. It's all going to be gone. So when it's on earth, it's just a byproduct of a pain-stricken, fallen, sin-stained planet, and I need to process it. The Psalms are great at this. One of the things that, you know, sadly in the West, we're not very good at this. And one of the things that happens to us is we tend to self-medicate this stuff. We run to those other things that dull our spiritual desires when we feel uneasy, hurt, upset, anxious, fearful, etc. And what I need to do is process it and bring them to God. So the very things that sometimes cause me to run to others, run to social media, run to food, or any other means, could be the very things that cause me to run to God and take me deeper with God. So I process those things. I know I get through them. I know I finish processing when love, joy, and peace reemerge in my soul. And I think that empty fill cycle is incredibly important. I think some of us are running to God, doing our Bible, prayer, fasting, etc., without processing deeply enough. So we can't get to have more of God in our life. We can't get to the full side because we're already full of negative stuff keeping us from being full of God.
0: Mm, As you're talking, Doc, I'm thinking of those who look to him are radiant and their faces are never covered with shame. I think one of the reasons we don't even consider processing our negative emotions because we're ashamed of them. So we numb them. Yeah. We stuff them. We push them out of sight and we keep doing our religious duty and God's heart breaks for us. And you have to be shameless to spend some of your quiet prayer time with the Lord, bringing all that stuff out in the open, you know, where your face is not covered with shame. God knows about it anyway, but for you to not have shame, but to be an honest truth teller to God, to talk about, I'm feeling anger, I'm sad, I'm feeling despair, I keep finding myself, my wheel is pulling towards the ditch of discouragement. I mean, in a practical sense, when you're doing that, how does the Lord speak to you? What does that look like for you?
1: Well, so part of what I do, Susie, every day is I start at the surface emotion. You know, you understand this, but a lot of our emotions start at the surface and then there's deeper stuff deep down. So, for example, for me, probably most of the times with negative emotion, the thing that's going to be closest to the surface for me is something like irritation, aggravation, annoyance. When I'm off in my soul, that's the first thing that usually pops up. I just find myself like, you know, and I'm like, that's not the real issue. You could count to 10 and process anger all day long, but what if what's driving your anger is hurt or what's driving your anger is shame? Until you process that hurt or that shame, all you're going to be doing is managing your anger and you're not going to get free. So you got to get to the deeper emotions. So one of the things I realized is, okay, so that's probably surface. What's underneath that? That's like my favorite soul care question. What's driving that? What's underneath that? Why do I feel that? And I keep going down until finally I get to the root and I process it, surrender it, confess it, die to it, whatever I need to do, let it go until love, joy, and peace reemerge again.
0: Wow. And what ways has the Lord spoken to you during those times when you've brought that stuff before him? Can you recall times he's whispered to your heart and pressed something upon your heart that maybe even surprised you a little bit?
1: Oh, sure. So in 2017, I'm getting ready to leave the pastorate, right? And I'm just, I could feel irritation bubbling and I'm processing. There's grief. So I realized the irritation, one of the stages of grief is anger. And I realized that I'm leaving a 22-year-old pastorate, leaving lots of friends and relationships behind in this move. And in that, there's just grief, right? So I'm processing the grief and I get to the place where I realize I think I'm mostly through with the grief, but I'm still kind of ticked off, irritated, aggravated, and annoyed a lot. So what else is there, Lord? And then I realized like there's fear and the fear was I was moving from a position that was going to pay, that was paying me twice as much as the position I was going to take. I was moving to become seminary prof, but I knew that it would give me the opportunity to travel, do this itinerant stuff that I'm doing now. The thing is, you know what? You don't know if you're actually going to get invites. That's all, you know, pie in the sky dream.
0: Very true.
1: Yeah, you don't know. I mean, your whole life is dependent upon other people giving you an invite versus a steady paycheck, right? So I realized like, oh man, I'm a little bit fearful of finances. I got three kids in college, a fourth one's going. My wife's in grad school. We don't have money put away for retirement. I'm like, holy cow, I'm afraid. And when I'm afraid, I feel angry, irritated, annoyed. And, you know, I surrendered that one. I process. I go to Jesus. I say to Jesus, all right, I need you to tell me you're in this, right? You want me to take this job. It's not just me. He's like, I'm in it. I'm like, good. And then I said, one other thing. I just need to remind you that there's not enough money to pay the bills, right? You know that? So can you just promise me you're going to pay the bills? I hear Jesus really clear. You know what he says to me? You'll make more money than you've ever made before. And you know what I said to him? Does that come with a paycheck in the mail? No check. But hear me, if he sends the check, you don't need to trust him. You trust the check. He wants you to surrender and get to peace before the check comes, because that's when you trust him. See, that is when you've really surrendered. And I surrendered, and man, peace came at a deeper level, but there was still a little irritation left. So once again, I dig deep. I go to Jesus. I'm like, okay, there's still more. Something else is here. I feel like I really surrendered this finance thing. What else is there? And I hear Jesus and he says, shame. And I'm like, really? Shame? And then it hit me. You know, you've been a pastor for 22 years. You have all these dreams and visions for the church. And as long as you're still pastoring there, you can hold out hope that you're going to accomplish those things. But the day you leave, everything you set forward to accomplish that didn't get accomplished, you know what you feel? Failure. And every time you feel failure, you feel shame. And that's what I felt. Processed the shame, talked about it openly and honestly with the congregation, took ownership for the things that I didn't accomplish, asked their forgiveness where I screwed up as a leader, where we didn't get to the hills and mountains that we wanted to take. And all the anger was released from my soul.
0: Wow. That is amazing. That's why it's so good to walk with God. It's so good to talk with him, to listen for his voice, to process with him. I mean, that's why we circle back to Psalm 63. There's nothing like his presence. And when your whole body longs for him, when you're so earnest in your pursuit of him, he is your best thing. His loving kindness is better than life. He's better than the richest of foods. He's better than anything that you long to see or have in your lifetime. He's it, and you already have him. And that's why cultivating this intimate, thriving relationship is also to look at what's dulling my hunger, what's dulling my spiritual senses, in what ways am I numbing my pain that's also dimming my faculties. I want to feel so I can heal, and I want to know God and experience the God of all comfort in the middle of all my stuff, because that's the miracle to me of walking with God, is in the middle of the chaos and the storm to get the Prince of Peace to bring you peace, to give Jehovah Rapha your healing, Jehovah Jireh your provider, Jehovah Nisi, he's your banner. His banner over you is love. You can't experience those things if you're taking matters into your own hands and trying to preempt outcomes and manage your emotions apart from God. He wants in on all of that. When we come back, Doc, I want you to talk about that passage that says, the pure in heart see God. What does that mean to you, and what should that mean to us? Dr. Rob Reamer is my guest today. We're talking about walking intimately with God, about our spiritual rhythms, and about processing through negative emotions. I hope you feel the invitation, even the hunger, to start getting really honest with God and wait and listen for what he'll say to you. We'll be back in a moment.
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3: Hey, if Mother's Day were coming up this weekend, we'd certainly already be talking about it. 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

0: Pray you're having a beautiful day. Thanks for tuning in to Susie Larson Live. And hey, if you just tuned in, once the live show's over, the podcast is up within an hour. Go back and catch it from the beginning. Fantastic conversation. A lot of texts coming in saying, oh, did I need to hear this today? Talking to Dr. Rob Reamer about a few things. One is just about how do you know if your spiritual rhythms are working? And what he says is, one, are you growing in love? Not only in the knowledge of God's love for you, but your love for him and your love for others. Like, that's a big marker. Is your time with God producing fruit? Love is the highest order of the day. He also says, are you growing in fullness and freedom? I love that so much because you have access to these things in the Lord. And what maybe worked in a previous season may not work in this season. And we're such people of kind of autopilot, you know, rote kind of, what's the word I'm looking for? You know, where we just go and go and go without thinking about it. And the Lord God may be inviting you into a fresh rhythm so you can experience him in a fresh way. So love, fullness, freedom, and the fruits of the Spirit. Talk, if you would, Doc, about the passage, the pure in heart see God, why that's an important passage and what it means for us.
1: Yeah, you know, it's interesting because Hebrews makes a similar statement too. That's in the Beatitude. Jesus makes that one. But in Hebrews chapter 12, verse 14, he says, make every effort to live in peace with everyone and to be holy. His next line, without holiness, no one will see the Lord. Now, I think there's an eschatological sense, you know, end time meaning like, yeah, you know, unless we have been given the righteousness of Jesus, we're not going to make it to heaven and see God. But I also think there's a sanctification sense to this. What he's saying is we have to go deeper in holiness in order to grow in intimacy with the Holy One. I believe before every new level of intimacy is a fresh purging. I just think this is a normative thing. So one of the things that happens to me, Susie, when I get stuck, let's say you're going along. We were talking about this before, like what happens when you're cruising along, you feel like you're growing and, you know, sort of if you're looking at your spiritual growth on a chart, it's going up and to the right like it's supposed to be. But then all of a sudden you plateau and it's kind of you're bobbing like a bobber on a water. It's up and down. But if you look over time on that chronological timeline, it's kind of like you've been in the same spot or the same space for too long. One of the reasons why that happens to us is because our rhythms have hit their potential. That's as far as they can take us. You have to change. You've got to change your rhythm. You've got to do something fresh. One of the keys at that moment is to sacrifice. You've got to do a sacrifice to get to that next level. And one of the reasons why we need to get out of the rut and to the next level through sacrifice is because it requires a fresh purging before we can get to the new level. And sacrifice is critically important to the purging process in our souls. And I'll give you an example of my own life this year. But when I started this year, I was feeling one of those negative emotions. And for me, the emotion was sort of sadness, a little bit of sadness in my soul. So I started chasing it down, and I realized this was connected to promises that God had given me. He's given me incredible promises, both on my writing as well as on renewal, on revival. God has promised me that there is a coming revival, which I can see now, right? Now it's on the horizon, man. There's all kinds of stuff indicating this thing. There's, you know, 30 million people, according to the Pew Report and Barna, 30 million people have come to faith in Christ in America in the last 5 years. It's been an astonishing thing. And a lot of them are under 40. There's a fresh move of God afoot. Everywhere I go on this planet, I see this, right? Well, the promises God had given me, I didn't think I would have sort of a back row view of this revival. I thought I'd kind of be, you know, right there in the front row. And I was feeling like, hey, you know, God, I've been praying for this thing and battling for this thing my whole life. And now it's starting to build momentum. We're gaining ground, but I'm kind of sitting in the back row. I'm not in the place where I thought I'd be. I thought I'd sort of be in the front row. And I realized immediately, of course, that I'm making life too much about me, which is the greatest problem we have. And I realized Jesus needed to do a fresh level of purging in me. Here's the bottom line. life's not about me. It's not about you. It's about Jesus and his kingdom. And I'd much rather have Jesus' kingdom advance and me be left on a shelf than my kingdom advance or my cause advance and Jesus' kingdom be stagnant. So I needed to die to self. And as I went into that deeper level, there's sacrifice, there's fasting, there's retreats and all that stuff, giving God more space, I felt this release, this deep, fresh level of purging, and with it, new intimacy. One of my prayers, this is super common for me to pray this. Almost every day I pray this prayer. Lord, take me to a new level of holiness, humility, and intimacy with you.
0: Love that so much. Lord, take me to a new level of holiness, humility, and intimacy with you. Maybe that's another part of your assignment today. Immerse yourself in Psalm 63 and then pray the prayer, Lord, take me to a new level of holiness, humility, and intimacy, and watch what God does. And maybe, just maybe, if you're stuck, there's a purging happening and you might be grasping and trying to hang on to all these things. What if you just offered them up and you offered a sacrifice of praise, or you engaged with God in a way that cost you a little something or a lot of something? You're going to find him. If you seek him, you will find him. Dr. Rob, thank you for the time today. This has been just a feast before the Lord. Really has been. Thank you. Thank you. Especially coming off an international trip, my friend. Thank you for giving us your time today.
1: You bet. Glad to do it.
0: Love and appreciate you. Thank you, friend, for tuning in today. I pray you found some encouragement here today. And hey, the podcast will be up within the hour. Come back and grab it. Send it to a handful of friends who need it. I think everybody needs this conversation today. We sure love you. We do appreciate you. And we'll meet you back here next time.
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5: 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How you respond when they talk is also important. 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
8: I don't know why we should talk about giving, because giving is not joyful for me. Man, it's hard. It's hard for us from the day we're born. All you have to do is look at some children in a nursery, and you'll discover that it's hard. How about it? Have you ever observed little toddlers with toys? And the nursery worker says, hey, you have to share mine. Most of us think that the little that we have, if we release it, there either won't be enough for us or we'll lose the joy of not having it. But the Apostle Paul has the opposite view on things. He basically says that generosity also generates joy, and a joyful heart will be a generous heart.
7: Become more of the man or woman God wants you to be at boldstepsminute.org.
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15: 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It's Bill.

0: I'm so glad that you could tune in today. I hope you caught some of Susie Larson live, and I hope you've been able to tune in throughout the day. It is always a joy for me to have Dr. Mark Muska on the program. I love to grow in my faith, and he helps me do it, and I bet he helps you too. We call this segment Ask the Professor, as he was a professor here of theology for over 35 years at Northwestern. He's retired now, but always glad to have him on. And if you have a question for him, let me know what it is. The text line is open. You can send it over. I'll wait for it. 877-933-2484. Again, 877-933-2484. Mark, welcome to the program.
1: Hey, Bill. Good to see you.
0: You sound wonderful.
1: You.
0: Yeah.
1: Yeah.
0: That's great. So I'm going to wait for some questions to come in, but I've got a couple of my own, if you don't mind.
1: And
0: I was thinking of prophets as I've been studying some of the prophets in the Old Testament. And it occurred to me, did the prophets fully understand their prophecies?
1: That's an easy one. It's got a nice answer of no, they did not.
0: Okay.
1: Not always.
0: I was thinking that was the answer.
1: Yeah. I think the definitive passage that explains that, at least I think it's the clearest, is Peter gets into this in his letter, 1 Peter 1, and he's talking here about salvation and the Lord Jesus and God being blessed. And he says about the readers, I'm reading here from 1 Peter 1, and he's concluding his thoughts about the people he's writing to by saying, obtaining as the outcome of your faith, the salvation of your souls. And then he gets diverted. And listen to what he says here, 1 Peter 1:10. He says, as to this salvation, the prophets who prophesied of the grace that would come to you made careful search and inquiry, seeking to know what person or time the Spirit of Christ within them was indicating as the predicted the sufferings of Christ and the glories to follow. Verse 12, it was revealed to them, they were not serving themselves, but you, in these things which now have been announced to you through those who preach the gospel to you by the Holy Spirit sent from heaven, things into which angels long to look. And so you can throw the angels in there too, that they didn't seem to have the whole story either about salvation and especially what Jesus would do. This was something, it had to have been quite a situation for these prophets where they're, God is saying things and telling them, you know, say it the way I'm telling you to say it, thus says the Lord, don't improvise, and then to just not be able to understand it. Most of the time, Bill, I think you can make a case that the prophets were speaking to the day and the age that they lived in. When we think of prophecy, we always think about predictions of the future, and that's part of it. But much of what these prophets said was a voice from God about the present lives they were living in, the world they were living in. But then what gets real tricky is that the prophets also sometimes, I don't know if they understood this, they also, in that same prophecy that they gave, were talking about things that would be far into the future. It's one of the few times that we open the door in interpreting the Bible to a double meaning of passages, that it had a passage for the people and the day in which it was given by these prophets, but it very much had a significance and an interpretation for things to come in the future.
0: Mm-hmm.
1: Does that make sense?
0: That makes a ton of sense. Very, very interesting.
1: Yeah. And so one of the classics for this is Psalm 2. And Jesus will quote this clearly talking about himself. But if you look at Psalm 2, it's called a coronation psalm. This would be a song that would be sung when the new king in Israel was crowned.
0: Mm-hmm.
1: And so when the coronation came, it had great meaning for that day and age that they were in back hundreds of years before Jesus came around. But we know that the psalm also is speaking of the Son of God who is going to be coming in the future. And I'm not so sure they understood that, but we have hindsight, so we have a better grasp of that.
0: That does make it helpful, doesn't it?
1: Yep.
0: 877-933-2484. In Proverbs, Mark, chapter 22, verse 6, it says, "Train up a child in the way he should go. Even when he is old, he will not depart from it." Is that, how do we look at that? Is that a promise? Is that a principle? And how do we understand that verse?
1: Yeah, that verse has been quite a conversation piece among believers, and especially among parents through the centuries, both in Judaism and then in Christianity. I come from the school, Bill. I think we have to look at the type of writing that Proverbs is as a whole. In fact, there's about four or five books right there in the middle of the Old Testament that sometimes are called the wisdom books or the wisdom literature of the Old Testament. Job is thrown in there. There's a bunch of Psalms that are wisdom Psalms. But then Proverbs has this tone to it overall through the whole book of Proverbs of being wisdom literature. And to put that in plain language, what wisdom is, it is skillful living. If you are living a wise life, you are living the way that you were meant to be, that you were meant to live. And it's really kind of fun, if I can go off on this a little bit, because the word that's used for wisdom here was also used for workers and skilled craftsmen in Israel, mm-hmm. in the Old Testament. Same word. So if they were stone cutters or carpenters, or it especially comes out when the temple is built in the days of Solomon, that he is charged to find these skillful workmen is the way it's usually translated. But it really is translated the workers with wisdom, that they aren't just smart. They just don't have knowledge, but they know how to use it. And they know how to make beautiful things with this wisdom of craftsmanship they have. So the rabbis and the teachers in Israel, they love to do this with the Hebrew language. They took that then and said, okay, if that means that this pillar in the temple is built by this craftsman, that means that if someone lives their life skillfully, that's also wisdom. That they're not building some building, they're building their life and they're doing it skillfully. And so the idea of wisdom is you follow the advice of the wisdom literature and your lives will tend to be better. They will be more skillfully lived and you will be better off. Your life will be smoother as a result of that. For crying out loud, if you read the first few chapters of Proverbs, any parent can identify with this, where Solomon is saying over and over again, son, listen to my words. Take heed to what I have for you, and it will go well with you. How many parents have said that to their kids before? Are you listening to me? But it's a weakness of youth that sometimes they think they're smarter than they are, and they don't take the wise advice of these elders and live a better life. And so all that said, Bill, getting back then to Proverbs 22:6, I think what the writer is giving us here is wisdom about life. Yes, you train your child in the way that they should go and they won't depart from it. But the key word there is it's general advice. It's not hard and fast guarantees. This has caused Christian parents sometimes to get very angry and very sad, because they raise their child and they turn the kid loose and they become an adult and they just veer off the path mm-hmm. and go after awful things. And they come before the Lord with tears in their eyes saying, "Wait a minute, Lord, we did what we could. I know we weren't perfect, but we trained them in the way they should go, and look what's happened here. And I think a couple of things we can say in response to that is, number one, these aren't guarantees. This is the way it works in general. So you should train your child this way. And then number two, of course, is the rest of the story hasn't probably been written on this kid yet. And so they may have future turning back to the path and to Jesus in their future. Many, many Christian parents have that hope, and they bring it before the Lord daily, that he will restore their child after the child has gone off like that. So it's general advice. Yeah, you do this, generally speaking, because the flip side is also the case. I'm an illustration of this. My parents, bless their hearts, I love my parents. I don't want to run them down, but I wasn't raised in the way I should go. I came from a non-Christian home. What we did with Christianity was just perfunctory and rituals. And so I wasn't raised in the way I should go. But, you know, I mean, I don't want to brag or anything, but I think I have turned out okay here with the Lord's help.
0: I would agree.
1: And so this proverb here, it doesn't fit me that I should have been off in the weeds someplace. Mm-hmm. And so you got what I'm saying here.
0: What you're saying, yep.
1: We have to be careful not to take these as hard and fast guarantees in the Proverbs. We pay attention to them because in general, they're true. But if we take it to the point of these are promises of God, it may take you where you don't want to go with it all.
0: I like that. Dr. Mark Muska is my guest. Ask the professor. Let me know what question you have for him. 877-933-2484. Next question, Mark, comes from a gentleman named Tom. He said, the two-word verse, he wept. Was it so significant that he wept? Is that why it's only two words?
1: Well, we have to say a couple of things about that. Number one, you better believe it's serious. This is when Lazarus has died.
0: Mm-hmm.
1: And Jesus was very close to Lazarus, and he comes, and it appears as though he's overcome with grief and sadness over the death of his friend. And you know, Bill, this is so far above us as far as the grief that Jesus experienced here. We're sorry because it might be our brother or our son or our father. Jesus sees all that, but then he sees the whole history of what sin has done to the human race. It has devastated us, and this of death has become a yoke around the neck of humanity that he just grieves over it, and he's his principal reason for coming is to do something about that, to free us from the penalty of death that has been brought into the world. Think of all the tens of thousands of years that Jesus has a memory of this, that he wept that way. The other thing, though, too, is it's just a two-word sentence, and it's one verse because the people that were arranging the book of John into chapters and verses, they made it one verse. And they easily could have attached it to the end of the previous verse or started the next verse with that. There's nothing like holy or inspired about the fact that this is one verse with two words in it. But I like that the people doing the chapters and verse did this, though, because it stops you for a minute say, here is the author of life, the creator himself, and he has to witness this firsthand. Maybe it was something other than the Son of God, the eternal Son of the Trinity, had ever experienced as a human being. There's a different angle on that, and that may be something that he has to contemplate at that point.
0: Mm-hmm. When I read a verse, even a two-word verse like that, I always ask myself, what can I repent of when I read this? What can I learn from it, and how can I apply it? Because Jesus obviously stepped into their pain. He had his own pain, but he was okay to share those feelings. It's a beautiful thing. And sometimes I wonder, how am I sharing my compassion with others?
1: Right. And then the reality of grief, and it's very sad, and it's okay to be able to express those emotions. In the midst of it, hopefully we come back to the great hope and encouragement we have being the sons and daughters of God now, but it's real. Even when we know the death is coming, somebody may be on their deathbed for quite a while and you know they're going to die. And then when they die, you still shed the tears.
0: Yeah.
1: Why? I mean, you knew it was going to happen. It's still sad when it happens, and it's okay to be able to let that out.
0: Yeah.
1: We have been created as emotional beings, and this is a stark example of it.
0: Mm-hmm. We're going to take a break and be right back with Dr. Mark Muska, the segment I call Ask the Professor. And if you have a question for the professor, text it over 877-933-2484. Wyatt will have us back in 90 seconds.
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4: If you knew it was your last day, how would you spend your time? 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He prayed for his disciples. He prayed for us who would believe. And he praised his Father in the face of incredible suffering. 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He's listening to your prayers and praise too. 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

0: with Dr. Mark Muska. Let's ask the professor. Mark, here's something I want to talk about with you, and it is that Jesus refers to himself as the Son of Man. And yep. It shows up a lot in the Gospels. Yep. And he calls himself the Son of Man. Nobody calls Jesus the Son of Man. Only he calls himself that. And nobody yep. else is called the Son of Man. Mm-hmm. Where is that point of origin? Because it seems like it shows up a bunch of times in Ezekiel.
1: Yep.
0: And why would the Ezekiel be called the Son of Man? Because it has messianic implications.
1: It does. And Ezekiel may be a forerunner of this, an example of it ahead of time that is pointing toward this ultimate Son of Man that's going to come, the Lord Jesus Christ. The Ezekiel gets into this. The one that I think of first of all, though, about the Son of Man title, it comes from the prophet right there after Ezekiel in Daniel chapter 7. There is one whopper here. These Jews had to have been aware of when Jesus called himself the Son of Man. If he's this Son of Man, look out, everybody. This is the one. Okay, so let me read this for you, that he's talking in Daniel 7. You know, Daniel just loves to go all over the place. It's so much fun. But he's talking, starting in verse 9 of Daniel 7. He says, I kept looking until thrones were set up, and the Ancient of Days took his seat. His vesture was like white snow, and the hair on his head, pure wool. His throne was ablaze with flames. His wheels were burning fire. And it just goes on to describe this. But then look what we get in verse 13 here. Daniel says, I kept looking in the night visions, and behold, with the clouds of heaven, one like a Son of Man was coming. And he came up to the Ancient of Days and was presented before him. And to him was given dominion, glory, and a kingdom, that all the peoples, nations, and men of every language might serve him. His dominion is an everlasting dominion which will not pass away, and his kingdom is one which will not be destroyed. You know, take a gander at that, Bill. You know, can you imagine these Pharisees, these experts in the law, when Jesus says that about himself, he is the Son of Man? It just must have rotted their socks to hear that. You know, it was blasphemy of the first order for them. It's something that they were going to use against him to try to get rid of him. So this is a big deal when Jesus calls himself the Son of Man.
0: Wow, that's really interesting, Mark. All right.
1: I don't know if there is a more majestic passage in the Old Testament describing the Messiah and his rule. That's just something.
0: From Daniel 7, right?
1: Yep.
0: Mm-hmm. All right, I want to talk a little bit, and this is probably something that hasn't changed much over time, but I want to better understand historical accounts, because if you're reading like Matthew and it records that two blind men cried out to Jesus as he was leaving Jericho, and Mark only mentions one blind man and identifies him as Bartimaeus, and Luke refers to one blind man but doesn't name him. Now you're going to get people that are say, well, that's inconsistent, or see, it's got error, and it's not true, but help us understand how historical accounts like this, how they best function.
1: Yeah, it's a long and drawn out kind of a discussion. It's not easy to just summarize in just a few minutes.
0: Okay.
1: The Gospels get singled out for this because obviously they're recording the life of the same person and what he did and said. And so when you see these differences like this, it raises all kinds of questions. For us, as those who believe that the Bible doesn't have historical errors in it, we have to provide plausible responses. to these questions and to these objections. And so you can just go right through them, Bill. You know, when you're talking about two blind men crying out to Jesus, and then one in another gospel, it may be that only one of them really talked to Jesus and the other one just stood there.
0: Right.
1: That's perfectly plausible that this happened. And Luke digs up the name of this blind person, and Mark and Matthew didn't bother to tell us that. I actually turn this on its head, especially with the Gospels, Bill, to say this to me is evidence of the truthfulness of these Gospels, because they have these unique features that are emphasized in the storytelling here of what goes on. And I don't know about you, but it would have made me big time suspicious if all three of those synoptic gospels, I should probably explain what that is. Synoptic means they're seen the same. That's a term used for Matthew, Mark, and Luke. They have a lot of similarities in them. And so scholars will call them the synoptic gospels. John is kind of out there doing his own thing. And so there isn't as much of it in his gospel. But with these three, the very fact that they have different details like this about these events, these people, what's said and everything, that is a tremendous argument for the genuineness of their gospel accounts. Because, Bill, you would be immediately suspicious if they were word for word the same, wouldn't you?
0: I would be very suspicious, yes.
1: Yeah. I mean, you'd think that they slipped behind the shed with one another and put their notes together and got it ironed out. And, you know, Mark was especially a problem, so they had to really work with him and so on and so forth. Nothing like that. This points to that they're really recording here what they heard and saw, or what these witnesses heard and saw. And some of the time, they're just going to leave other stuff out. One of the other questions that comes up with this too is, with these historical accounts, is if you try to compare like Matthew and Mark as far as the chronology of the events in those two gospels, they're not in the same chronological order. And that really threw me back when I was in seminary, of all things, back when, you know, pterodactyls were flying over the earth. What's going on there? Who's got this right? Until I realized Matthew wrote more thematically than Mark did. So when he starts some theme or some subject, he usually pursues it to the end of it, and then he'll rewind the clock, so to speak, chronologically, and start over with something else, and then go through it and with it. And after I started reading it that way, it was like, okay, I'm with him. I get what he's doing here, but it can throw you for a loop when you first see it.
0: And then things like, one description is Jesus leaving Jericho, and another one is him approaching Jericho. And, you know, when you do a little bit of homework, I just learned that there were, I think in the last couple of years, there were two Bethlehems. And then as you study a little bit more about Jericho, you realize there were two Jerichos, and they were separated by a couple of miles.
1: Yep. So, I mean, if you're going through Minneapolis, St. Paul there in your group, you know, did Jesus came through Minneapolis? Well, no, Jesus, it was through the Twin Cities.
0: It's like, right.
1: What is it here? It's okay. It's credible.
0: Yeah.
1: So the challenge we have as those who believe the Bible is to be able to provide plausible explanations for these kinds of passages. We don't have to prove them without a reasonable doubt, but to just raise plausible things that this is what the writers are doing here. So it helps your blood pressure to go down a little.
0: Yeah, that's an important thing. All right, Mark, here's another question that just came in. If God is all loving, then why did he command the destruction of the Amalekites in the Old Testament? It seems difficult to understand how a loving God could order the death of an entire group of people. At the same time, Christians say that God never changes and knows everything. But when you read the Bible, God can seem very different in the Old Testament than in the New Testament. In the Old Testament, there are a lot of judgment and

0: these kinds of questions that come up. Sometimes Christians, I think we get a little arrogant and we just dismiss people as dumb or unbelievers or heathens. Or, I mean, fill in the blank with what you want to say about them. And there's going to be people like that, but there's also people that really do have questions, and you can be helpful to address them and mm-hmm. help them with them. I like it that, in fact, answering questions that people have, that is the theological school called apologetics, that we have people that dedicate their lives to studying these kinds of questions, and they're ready to address them with people when the questions are raised. Now, mm-hmm. apologetics, that doesn't mean you go around saying you're sorry all the time, all right? That's what right. we think of with apologetics. But apologetics comes from the word in the New Testament that means defense. And it comes from a passage. I just looked it up again. Here we're in 1 Peter again. In 1 Peter 3, listen to what he says here. He says, sanctify or set apart Christ as Lord in your hearts, always being ready to make a defense. That's that word, apologia. Always ready to make a defense to everyone who asks you to give an account for the hope that is in you, yet with gentleness and reverence. So we're supposed to do our homework. And this is why it's great when Sunday school classes and Christian schools and seminaries and that, they focus in on these kinds of questions. And then when they come up, people are prepared mm-hmm. to deal with them lovingly and kindly. But they've done some preparation for that. And so, I mean, we can get into this about the loving and judging, and I don't know if you want to get into that now. But,
1: well, no, I do want to get into it, but it is time to take a little break. But I do want to resume this conversation because I do have another question related to this. So,
0: sounds good.
1: Dr. Mark Muska is my guest. If you have a question, ask the professor. Send it over on the text line, 877-933-2484.
2: I'm a sinner. 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How can I escape? What can I do to save myself? Nothing.
3: That was Billy Graham. 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
4: You know, all those activities are great, but in and of themselves, they won't get us closer to God. 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King David understood that. In Psalm 51, he prayed, "You do not desire sacrifice, or else I would give it. You don't delight in burnt offering." So, what does God care about? David gives the answer in verse 17. "The sacrifices of God are a broken spirit, a broken and a contrite heart. These, O God, you will not despise." With Seeking Him, I'm Nancy DeMoss Wagmuth.
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0: Mark Muska, and it is Ask the Professor, and he taught theology here for a long, long time. So let me know if you have a question for the professor, 877-933-2484. Right before the break, Mark, we were talking about this, the character of God, because Christians say that God never changes, and we know he doesn't, and he knows everything. But if God is truly unchanging, then there's this difference that appears between the God of the Old Testament and the God of the New Testament. If he's the same God throughout all, how do we make sense of these actions? I mean, he ordered the destruction of the Amalekites in the Old Testament, and yet he's so loving in the New Testament. I'm just trying to piece all this together.
1: Well, you know, this is something where we have to acknowledge our limits, first of all. We're talking about the creator of the universe. He is the infinite God. And I can say that, Bill, but I have no ability to comprehend that, of this infinite being that created me and everything else. And so when we talk about God's attributes, is what the term we use for it, or God's traits, we got to realize that we're trying to make sense out of the incomprehensible in many ways. And so, we talked earlier about, you know, that God is all loving. John says in 1 John, God is love. And yet he does. He destroys various people and whole groups, men, women, and children, everybody in the Old Testament. How do we reconcile that? Well, the pathway we have to look at is that he is all loving. Amen to that. I'll take that to the bank every day.
0: Me too.
1: But he also is righteous and pure and without sin. And that sin has to be dealt with. And that's what brings out things like we call the judgment of God, or if you really want to get scary, talk about the wrath of God.
0: Right.
1: That one keeps me up at night if I start thinking about it right before bed, of the wrath of God. He is perfectly righteous and perfectly loving at the same time. And now my brain just overloaded. I think yours did too, probably.
0: It did.
1: And we can say it, but to be able to reconcile the two of those, it's just not in our domain as human beings to be able to make sense of that. Now, I can give you a hint that's encouraging, that this idea of God's perfect love and his perfect justice or righteousness, it is epitomized exactly in what Jesus Christ did to die on the cross for the sin of the world, for your sin, Bill, and mine, and everybody. Because it was required, the justice of God demands that all those, the wages, Romans 6:23, the wages of sin is death, separation from him, judgment, eternal torment. If he's going to be righteous, he has to uphold that. But he is perfectly loving. So what does he do? He devises a plan where his only begotten son will die in our place and pay the penalty for us. And why did he do that? Romans 5:8, that God demonstrates his love for us in that while we were yet sinners, Christ died for us. Now, that helps me a lot to say, okay, here we go. I can't understand it completely about like the Amalekites and destroying these nations, but there are ways to be able to see that God's perfect love and his perfect justice and righteousness are compatible.
0: Mm-hmm.
1: The same being can be perfectly both of those things. And now when we start talking about the Old Testament versus the New Testament, it is a gross overstatement to say, well, the God of the Old Testament is the judging God, and the God of the New Testament is the loving God.
0: Right.
1: Pal, you know, don't say that anymore until you read the book of Revelation. If you want to see the God of justice and righteousness
0: right.
1: in the New Testament, I mean, I don't want to hear about it, that he is just this smarmy God of love that wants to give everybody just a big kiss because of Jesus. I don't want to, I probably shouldn't have said that because it's making light of the love of God. But he is the righteous one. He is perfect.
0: Amen. And holy.
1: There's plenty of that in the New Testament. And you know what? There's plenty of the love of God in the Old Testament too, where he is merciful, especially when it comes to Israel and their shenanigans they get into, and he continues to redeem them and to bring them back. So that is a way, way, way oversimplification of the way God is portrayed, Old Testament versus New Testament.
0: I appreciate it. Thanks for that insight, Mark. If you have a question for Dr. Muska, let me know what it is on the text line, 877-933-2484. Mark, help us understand what Paul is saying in Romans chapter 3, verses 10 to 12, where he says, "As it is written, none is righteous, no, not one. No one understands, no one seeks for God, all have turned aside. Together they have become worthless. No one does good, not even one." How are we to understand that?
1: Have a good day after that one.
0: Yeah, that's how it feels.
1: Don't you just want to run for cover when you hear that?
0: No one seeks God? Really?
1: Yeah. That is, and he's quoting Old Testament scripture there too. So this isn't the only places that it says this. And that makes it doubly difficult. It helps, Bill, to first of all do a little bit of thinking about the book of Romans as a whole. Paul is writing to these Christians in Rome, and it's an unusual letter because it's a letter he writes to a group of Christians that he has never seen in Rome, that he did not plant the church in Rome. Somebody else did. And so because of that, he makes it clear in Romans chapter 1 that he wants to clarify and explain the gospel message to them in detail. And thank you so much, Paul, because he does it for 11 chapters. He explains what the gospel is. And this part in Romans 3 is bringing it to a close. His first part, where before he talks about Jesus and the gospel and God's love and all that great stuff, he's got to establish our need. And our need is we are corrupt as a human race. We aren't just tainted with sin. It killed us, and we are dead in sin. We can't do anything to somehow justify ourselves before God. That's in Romans 1 through 3. And just right after that passage that you read, about two verses later, listen to the thing change, because now he gets into what Jesus has done then. What we couldn't do for ourselves to justify ourselves before God, Jesus does it through his work on the cross. So you just read there in Romans 3 about 10 through, I don't know how far you went
0: 13.
1: Before you gave up.
0: 13.
1: Yeah, 13, but it's worse
0: before
1: after
0: you
1: that too.
0: it
1: keeps going. You just were merciful and stuff.
0: I know I was.
1: But then look at verse 21. Look at how the whole thing changes. "But now, apart from the law, the righteousness of God has been manifested, being witnessed by the law and the prophets, even the righteousness of God through faith in Jesus Christ for all those who believe. For there is no distinction. For all have sinned and fall short of the glory of God, being justified as a gift by his, God's, grace through the redemption which is in Christ." Now, that is really good, just reading it by itself. But it's really, really, really good if you read that earlier in chapter 3, that no one seeks after God. No one is righteous. But look at what God has done for us. We are completely helpless. So anyway, that sets the stage. What I think Paul's getting at with those verses is to say, okay, some guy might help a little old lady across the street or with her grocery bag to get it in her car or whatever. And you'd say that's a good act. But what Paul's getting at is there is none righteous in the sense that there is nothing that we can put before God to somehow justify ourselves before him. That when it comes to God's standards and his perfect righteousness, nothing we can do can be considered righteous. We have all gone astray. There is no hope for us. And Paul's trying to nail down every possible thing here to say, don't even think it, that somehow you can present something to God and pat yourself on the back, what a good guy you are.
0: Mm-hmm.
1: It's not going to happen. For the good news of the gospel to be really good, we have to first establish the utter sinfulness and depravity of the human race and the need we have for Christ's work. That's the core of the gospel right there.
0: Well done, Dr. Mark Muska. We're going to take a break and be right back with more. If you have a question for the professor, let me know what it is. 877-933-2484.

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5: I'm back with Dr. Mark Muscombe. Ask the professor if you've got a question. We probably still have time for your question. 877-933-2484. Mark, in 1 Corinthians chapter 1, you know that famous verse 18 that says, the message of the cross is foolishness to those who are perishing. Yep. But to us who are being saved, it is the power of God. So my question is, as believers, when we're talking to unbelievers, should we be quoting scripture?
6: Absolutely.
5: Good. I'm glad. I was hoping that was your answer.
6: Well, the scripture has got a lot more good things to say than you do or I do. And so this is true. Left to themselves, these people, they don't understand this, the word of the cross. But this is what God does to bring their soul and their mind to light, to enlighten them and to be able to understand things. How many testimonies have you heard? It's probably part of yours. It's sure part of mine, where people say there was a verse that was quoted and it hit me like a railroad car.
5: Mm-hmm.
6: As far as God opened my eyes to what this meant. I was just working with my wife about this with her testimony. And that happened to her in Philippians chapter 2, where Paul is talking about Jesus and what he did and all the glory that comes to him. And she said, you know, she's 18 years old, and that hit her like a Mack truck, and it changed her right there. So we're helpless, whether we're talking our own words or talking the words of the Bible. We're helpless if God isn't intervening and doing the work in the heart of these people. We proclaim the message. God persuades through the heart, and he's a perfect architect of that. He knows exactly what people need to hear and when they need to hear it.
5: Mm-hmm. I remember in seventh grade, I heard 1 John 1:9. If we confess our sins to God, he is faithful and just to forgive us of our sins and cleanse us of all unrighteousness. And I thought, that sounds like the very best news I've ever heard.
6: Yeah, you pick yourself up off the floor, didn't you?
5: I did. And I think I got saved that day.
6: Yep.
5: I wanted to receive Christ as my Savior. I wanted to receive that gift of eternal life. And I thought, now's the perfect day to do it.
6: Yep.
5: And I did it.
6: Yep. We proclaim it, and God brings it home in the hearts of these people.
5: Yeah. Amen. All right. Here's a question. I'm going to read this slowly because it might sound confusing, but the question is, why do some pastors treat ancient Israel in the Bible and the modern state of Israel like they're the same thing?
6: Yeah, that is just such a hot topic these days, Bill, because of what's happening geopolitically in the Mideast. You know, this whole thing with Iran has been blown open, and Israel's getting after it here too, and they're attacking Hezbollah in Lebanon, you know, just to the north of them, and everybody's got an opinion about this. And so in the church, there is not one voice right now among pastors, theologians, politicians, you name it, and there's a lot of things discussed. And one, you're correct to say there are some teachers of the scriptures that will equate the modern day 2026 Israel with the Israel, especially of the Old Testament, and others will draw a distinction there. For those who equate it, Bill, it's mostly along the lines of saying that the Jewish people have been chosen by God way back in Genesis 12, and Abraham's descendants, And God made it clear, those who bless your descendants, I will bless. Those who curse them, I will curse. And there are many Christians that will take this all the way up into modern days to say, these people who are Jewish are descendants of Abraham in that sense. And so there's a commonality that they have with the Israel.
5: Oh, I think we just lost Dr. Muska.
0: Yeah, let's see if we can get him back. Couple minutes left here in the hour, but that's not a good sign usually when it cuts off mid-sentence.
5: No, because he was on a roll there too. I loved really his point was. He was making. And normally I could pick up where he left off, but I can't because I'm me and he's him. There's a big distinction there.
0: Fair enough. Yeah. Well, before he comes back, why don't you tell everybody about what's going on next week, next Tuesday. Week,
5: that's the day of prayer and praise.
0: Big day.
5: We're looking forward to that. We're going to have a great teaching time on that day, but also we will have people in the phone center waiting to pray with you. So whatever you have on your mind, whatever you need prayer for, we want you to know you are 100% welcome to call. And that number, of course, will be the same number we use all the time. I don't want you to call right now because that's going to be next Tuesday, a day of prayer and praise. And you can call our call center and say, I want to pray regarding this issue or this thing that's going on in my life. And you will be prayed with. It's going to be a spectacular day. We do it once a year, and it really is quite a day.
0: One of my favorite days here at Faith Radio, for sure. Being able to pray for everything you have going on in your life. And, you know, we do that all the time. We take requests over our text line. You can go to our website, myfaithradio.com. But it's just different talking to somebody over the phone and actually having a real person talk to you, pray with you. And so that's going to be special coming up next Tuesday during the Reconnect with Carmen, Susie Larson Live, and then, of course, the Bill Arnold Show as well on Tuesday, June 23rd. So we look forward to that.
5: Sweet. Coming up in the next hour, I've got Dr. Michelle Watson Canfield. She's going to join the show, and she is involved in helping men, fathers, connect deeply with their daughters as they mature and their lives become more complex. She is an incredible voice. You're going to really enjoy the next hour. She's written a book called Let's Talk, Conversation Starters for Dads and Daughters. That's all next. But a special thanks to Dr. Mark Muska for joining me. We're sorry we lost you, but we'll do it again next time.

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3: Down through the centuries, God spoke his word through the prophets. But in the fullness of time, God sent his Son. The Word became flesh and dwelt among us. The prophets heard the Word of God, but Christ is the Word of God. See, Jesus is more than a prophet. He claimed what no other prophet would ever dare to say. I and the Father are one. Whoever has seen me has seen the Father. Everything God has to say to you is expressed in Jesus Christ. And that's why we don't need any other prophet today. God spoke in the past by the prophets. They were all pointing to Jesus. And it's through him that we can come to the Father and have peace with God.
2: Are you open to discovering what the Bible says about God? 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
5: God's GPS is always right. It will never mislead you. You know, we need God to direct us because God's way is better than our way. 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What if you let your children decide what they wanted to eat every day? For breakfast, they'd have what? Cap'n Crunch. For lunch, Frosted Flakes. 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This isn't good for you, kid. This isn't even real food. 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And so we have to go with his will, and we have to go with his way.
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6: Love is patient and kind. Love sacrifices for others. It's not just words you say or something you write at the end of a note. Love is something you can see. It's something you do. Dear children, let's not merely say that we love each other. Let us show the truth by our actions. Our actions will show that we belong to the truth, so we will be confident when we stand before God. 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
10: Oh, I have been looking forward to this program for months, yea, and verily for years, because many moons ago, I used to enjoy the book club on Moody Radio that was led by the one, the only, Dr. Rosalie DeRosay, and through an agreement with her agent and the Corporation for Public Book Clubs, LLC, we have secured the rights to once again start Rosie's Book Club 2.0. So today on Chris Fabry Live, we present the Radio Backyard Fence Book Club and a novel she suggested as our first read together, Shane by Jack Schaefer. If you've read it, jump in the pool or get in the corral and share your thoughts. Rosie will have some questions to ponder. 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Trish is our producer. Chris Seagard is doing all things technical, along with Lisa and Josh will answer your calls today. And don't let me forget to include our other members of the team, our back fence friends and partners who support us. 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He was all about bringing people together, and that is evidenced in his book, One Blood, Parting Words to the Church on Race and Love. Dr. Perkins finished his earthly race back in March. He was 95. And I wanted to honor him and enrich your life with this book, One Blood. 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Thank you for your generosity today at the Radio Backyard Fence. Now a poem. She brings with her an air of thought and deep struggle with life that God hath wrought. Of all our guests, of this I'm sure, she fosters a love of literature. She makes us think and read and pray. She is Dr. Rosalie DeRosay.
5: Rosalie!
10: That's how we start this book club off. What do you think? Is that pretty good?
11: Well, Chris, I really am rendered a bit speechless, and that doesn't happen much.
10: Well, you know, 5 minutes thinking about you will bring the words. Rosie, if you don't know her, Dr. DeRosay is an adjunct professor of literature at Moody. She's taught here for nearly 60 years, right?
11: Yeah, I'm actually done, but yes, 57.
10: 57 years, and you finished your last class in May.
11: Or,
10: yeah, okay. So, and in the fall, you're not coming back in the fall?
11: I am not.
10: Okay.
11: Wow. Reluctantly not.
10: That's a, you know, we'll have to do a whole program on that. The book Unseduced and Unshaken, The Place of Dignity in a Woman's Choices is our featured resource today, along with Shane. And look at who she's brought along. Introduce this fellow. He was a student of yours many moons ago, right?
11: He was a student of mine. I can still remember. He came to my office. He had just arrived, I think, maybe in 13. I can't remember. Is that right, Cole? 13.
12: Oh, don't ask me that. I think it was
11: 13, a long time ago.
12: It's a long time ago.
11: And he leaned around the door and he said, "Can you sign me into your monster?" I said, "What do you want?" I was being funny. And he said, "Can you sign me into your monster lit class?" And then he became my TA and was my TA for almost 3 years. And we have been very good friends since then, transcended the student-teacher relationship and gone into friendship. And as he's traveled around the country, he's a nomad.
12: This is true.
10: Studied at Moody and Dallas Theological Seminary and now is Assistant Director of Online and Non-Traditional Learning at Corbin University and Assistant Professor of Theology. You write extensively about theology and pop culture. And this is one of the books, Shane is one of the books that you teach, right, Cole?
12: Correct. Inherited from Rosie, actually.
10: Yeah. So it's going to be like old home week. Okay. Rosie, why did you pick that? It's a short book. I read it. I started it about a week ago and finished it over the weekend. Very easy to read, but it's deep. Why'd you choose this Western?
11: Well, I think part of it is that it was the first book of the book club that started 21 years ago with Midday Connection, and it was an important book. And there were people that resisted it because it's considered technically young adult and wondered why we were doing it. And it is a book that I think encapsulates the mythic character of Christ in a cowboy Western, and not a code Western at all, probably one of the best Westerns ever written in its time. And I just feel like it was accessible and it has so much in it to talk about. And it just came to me, I suppose, in a vision. I don't know. And
13: Tammy said on Facebook, I can't believe the first time I ever heard Rosie was 21 years ago when you were talking about Shane. My husband watches the movie every time it's on TV, and I remember everything Rosie said about it. So that's pretty tall cotton there from Tammy. Yeah.
11: Well, Cole, the movie is an acquired taste.
13: Yes, it is. As a matter of fact, Chris has the theme for this. Roll it. This, here we go. Shane. Boom. Here it is. And now, Cole Burgett. Weigh in. Why Shane, Cole?
12: For everything Rosie said, and it's interesting you had some resistance. I encountered some resistance as well for the reason that it was considered a pulp novel.
11: Mm-hmm. Oh, wow.
12: And so there was, you know, what good can come out of Nazareth, right?
11: Yeah,
12: kind of like that. But I think Shane is unique as a Western because it's not really about winning a gunfight, right?
11: Right.
12: Most Westerns tend to celebrate the gunslinger, and Shane admires him, but it also asks what it costs to be him. So it's fairly unique as a story, and it has a very bittersweet quality to it that I think is unique and very memorable.
13: There's a lot of longing in here, and I saw some parallels between this and To Kill a Mockingbird, because the main character, Bob, who's telling the story, is 13, right? He's a young man growing into, you know, in that time. And this, it takes place in 1889, in the summer of 89. I was a kid barely topping the backboard of father's old chuck wagon, and they're in Wyoming. Is there anything else we need to know about it, Rosie?
11: There's a lot. There really is a historical context. One interesting thing is that it was his first novel, and he had never been west of the Mississippi when he wrote it, which is very funny. He had just done a lot of research and decided that he didn't want to write the same old Western. He wanted to do something new. And it's a mythic story, of course. Shane is a Christ type. It's straightforward mythic Christ type. But and I just lost my train of thought. But
13: the setting and why. It's set in history, so
11: we don't have time to get into this, but there's a lot of discussion you can have about this is set solidly in the situation where the cattlemen and the ranchers go up against each other.
13: Right.
11: And the cattlemen rangers have been very powerful, and they have ignored the boundaries that have been assigned to the people coming to farm, and the homesteaders. And he comes in like a savior. There was finally a big shootout, and the homesteaders won the battle and began to be able to homestead near water without the danger of the cattlemen coming in to take over and really oppress them. So that's the historical situation that it's founded in. And it introduces him as a savior. The opening of this book is considered one of the great openings. He rode into the valley in the summer of 89. I was a kid then, barely topping the black. You read that. And it's beautiful. And it sets him as somebody who seemed unremarkable, but eyes turned to see him. I mean, I had a crush on Shane for years, but now he couldn't get on a horse, you know, that kind of thing. But I was looking for Shane a lot in my teenage years when I first read this book.
13: Well, and you grew up in 89, too.
11: Yeah, I certainly did.
13: Well, and the proximity of the story to the Civil War as well, because the war is over in 65, so this is 14 years down the road, and there are shades of, we don't know where he's come from and what he's seen and what he's done, right, Cole?
12: Yeah, I mean, that's kind of one of the defining traits of the character is that he sort of seems to come from nowhere. He's quite mysterious in that way, which is a very usual trope in Westerns. The man who emerges from nowhere and his past remains fairly obscure.
13: And every time questions are asked, either by Bob or his dad or his mom, It's Shane just kind of dodges them. And so the reader is put in there. Rosie, you have a bunch of questions that you're going to ask here today. And I want to give you the phone number. We're talking about Shane. It's Rosie's Book Club 2.0. We're going to give you the next book that we are going to read during this hour. So don't you dare go away. But I want to hear from you. What was your reaction as you read Shane? Or maybe you read it a long time ago and you want to jump in. 877-548-3675. 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
13: This is Chris Fabry Live. Rosie and Cole are here for our very first 2.0 Rosie's Book Club, and we're doing Shane. This happened on Midday Connection 21 years ago, and so we're going to start this book club rendition or edition with the same book. And if you haven't read it, listen, you're going to want to read it. Yeah, there will be spoilers here, but I think it'll bring you into the story even more so. And if you have if you've read it and you want to give feedback, or you haven't read it and you have a question, 877-548-3675 is our number. Rosie, there is this question of a good man, because Bob looks at his dad as a good man, I think. His mom and dad are good parents. But there's something different about Shane. So take me into what a good man is.
11: Well, for one thing, one of the really beautiful things is that Shane never does anything to be superior or upstage the mother and the father, and especially the father. Because Joe is a really good man. And don't miss the connection, Joe and Mary and Joseph and Mary. I mean, it's all there. But there is something about Shane, of course, that is transcendent, and he never, ever, he's mythic. He's not a Jesus Redivivus, which means Jesus is in the story, but he's a mythic Christ type. But he disciples, and he disciples beautifully. And he is the perfect mentor. I'm sure it's what every young man is looking for. He is strong and straight, and he respects Joe, and he disciples Bob and imparts wisdom. It says he talks like a man because of the flashy hardware you're wearing. Strip it away, shrivel it down to boy size. In other words, that is a bad man. He's not like that. He's a man who watches what's going around him and will make his mark. He knew what goes on in a boy's mind and what can help him, I love this, stay clean inside through the muddied, dirty years of growing up. He creates disciples. Even Chris, when he has to discipline him and break his arm, he restores him. He renews him. He reflects pain, sorrow, and delight. He's not stoic. He's strong and he's silent, and there are things he never says, but he's not stoic. He's organic. It talks about how he's at one with his horse and his gun. He has absolute certainty. He know he can't stay at the end as a killer. He must go alone and unaccompanied. And of course, we'll talk later about his relationship to Marion, but there's just utter goodness in him and relationship. One of the things I love is that he not only, and we can go to the stump scene at any time, he not only helps Joe remove the stump, the one thing that Joe couldn't get on top of, but he also helps Marion get over having burned the pie and notices the ribbons on her hat.
13: Yes.
11: That is such a wonderful detail. Yeah. I mean, you know, women today are happy for the guy in Twilight, which we're not even going to go there. Yeah. What?
13: He's all sparkly.
11: He's all sparkly.
13: The thing about him is, about Shane is, he doesn't, it's like he doesn't have to prove anything to anybody.
11: Right.
13: His gun is kind of hidden, rolled up in his, it never comes out until he needs it.
11: Right.
13: Cole, is that true?
12: Yeah. I mean, one of the things that's interesting about his character is that he doesn't really invent the legend about himself. Right.
11: Oh, I love that.
12: He doesn't have to. Others do that for him. And there's a kind of quietness to his character that suggests he understands both his strengths, but also as a person, his own failures. And that's something that we can get into, but Shane as a character, he possesses a kind of tremendous power and everyone recognizes it right away from Joe to Marion.
13: And even when you know, I know you said that there's not a gunfight, but there is. Even in that scene, you see the bad guy move back and to say, "Well, I'm not here for you. I'm here for the other guy," because he is caught short by Shane's presence, right?
12: Yeah, and that's what's interesting about this particular version of that trope, right, is that it's not actually about the gunfight itself. There's a lot more going on in that scene than just, you know, the traditional showdown. Yeah. And there's a lot of, I guess, what you'd call in fiction status at work between the two characters.
13: Did Jack Schaefer know what he was doing when he did this, Rosie? You know, if you got Joe and Mary and Joseph and Mary, did he have that in his mind?
11: Oh, how could he not have? Yeah. I mean, there is a Gethsemane experience. There's a Philippians, kenosis experience. He takes off his clothes. He dons the clothes of the farmer. He puts away his gun. It's all there. And then he leaves the Holy Spirit at the end to guide them. And
13: he's going to be in you. So I'm struggling because there's somebody who's listening right now. Is like, don't give me everything. Well, this is what a book club is. You've read the book and you're going to comment about it. Like Rita is going to do in North Carolina. Rita, why did you call today?
17: Hi, thanks for having me. You know, it's funny. I'm so glad to hear you say that Shane's a Christ-like figure, because I thought of that too. And I was like, am I crazy? But I just love the way that Shane made Bob right away feel, even though he was a little boy, and he's just a little boy in that scene, opening kind of scene, that he made him feel like a man right away. Mm. And that I love the way that Joe welcomed him and was kind to him. And as you were talking, I was thinking about later when he like debilitates Joe so he could go fight that fight. God has to do that to us sometimes to just save us from ourselves.
13: You mean to empower him to do what he needs to do? That's one of the things that Shane did. Is that what you're saying?
17: Yeah. I mean, yeah, because, in the end, Joe wanted to go with him, but Shane had to, like, put him out so that it was something that he had to do himself, just like Christ had to die for us.
13: And I
17: like
13: wanted to ask about that. I'm so glad you brought that up. So Cole, why was that important? Because Joe's got a kind of a head wound and he stayed at home, but Shane wanted him to stay home. Unpack that for me.
12: Well, I mean, Shane just isn't there to disrupt. And that's one of the key components of his character. He's not there to, you know, change the status quo so much as he serves the purpose of protecting, and to bring him would disrupt all of that. That and Shane just has a certain amount of confidence in himself, and he knows what has to be done. Mm-hmm. And he sort of, in a very sacrificial sense, is the person who's willing to get his hands dirty, mm-hmm. So that others don't have to.
13: Yeah. Mm-hmm. Yeah. I like that.
11: Yeah.
13: Reed, I'm glad you called today. Here's a question. I would like you to ask Dr. DeRose to speak about the significance of Shane having to leave in the end, like in Mad Men, when Jesus must leave Cardus after freeing him from demon possession. Why must Jesus leave the one he saves?
11: Well, and Cole may have something to add to this, but his work is finished. Once he picks up his gun again, you sense he's done this before. He's come into the picture from the East. He's a Christ type. He has saved them from a specific situation. It is even said it is finished. I mean, I'm finished now, or something like that. And if he were to stay around, he would be expected to continue to do the work he has now left for those to whom he has brought peace to solve in their own way. Cole, is there something you could add to that?
12: Yeah, I mean, we'll see what you think about this. But as Shane, he's someone who I don't see as an allegory for Christ. And so I think as a character, he has limits that he's aware of. And the burden he bears is the violence itself. So this community desires peace, but that peace requires someone who is willing to confront evil directly. And so Shane enters because mm-hmm. others cannot. And in some sense, the tragedy of his character is that he secures a future that he himself cannot readily inhabit. And this is part of where his background being mysterious, to Rosie's point, you get the sense that he's done this kind of thing before. And he doesn't necessarily like it, but he understands that sometimes a trigger has to be pulled, you know? And so whereas the settlers inherit peace, Shane inherits a kind of exile. And so the ending lands in a way that is kind of bittersweet. There's a touch of tragedy there.
11: I like
13: that. There's also blood on his his shirt or his under his belt
11: on
13: or
11: his
13: something
11: forehead,
13: like that.
11: On his side. It's
13: he's
11: yeah.
13: wounded, right?
11: Yeah, I haven't thought it isn't allegorical. It's mythic. I think that is the separation.
12: Right.
11: Mythic yeah. is he's bigger than life. There's a transcendence there, but it allegorical would be one on one, like Aslan is in The Lion, the Witch, and the Wardrobe. Mm-hmm,
12: yeah.
11: Yeah, I think
12: he's
11: that's
12: not,
11: a very good
12: he's
11: point.
12: He's not Christ in a one to one allegorical yeah. sense, but he is a mythic redeemer figure.
11: Yeah, he is, yeah.
12: And even biblically speaking, right, especially in the Old Testament, the idea of a redeemer, there was often, you know, blood attached to that, a kind of violence attached to that. So it's just very interesting.
13: Good. If you're just joining us, that's Cole Burgett, Rosalie DeRose. We're talking about the novel Shane by Jack Schaefer. It came out in the late 40s, early 50s,
11: 1949.
13: Okay. And so if you haven't read it yet, it's not our fault because we told you that we're going to talk about this here today. And we're going to tell you the next book that we're going to read. You have to stay around for that. But here's the number, 877-548-3675. Pepsi is on the line. Hi, Pepsi. Go right ahead.
18: You, what a great day it is. I was calling because that picture was re-brought back up about 1923. I mean, 2023, not 1923. I wasn't even born in 1923. But I was glad to comment because Shane was a program or a movie or a book, either way, that was telling the people how to come together and cooperate. He didn't upstage the father. He didn't try to upstage anyone as a special hero, but he worked together with them, the corporate, to know that this is a common call. They got to come against that common enemy, but he brought them together that they can conquer this enemy. They can defeat the enemy if they unite together. And that's the great example that's necessary right now. Even though it's a long time ago, we need that today in 2026.
13: Yeah, and it's so easy to get, you know, to pick the flaw of somebody else and not to see the big enemy that we have out there that we can come together. So there you get the empowerment again, Rosie, that Shane fosters that kind of empowerment for the people to become who they really need to be and want to be, right?
11: Every one of them, Marion, Bob, Chris, Joe, yes, he sort of gets them over. He gets them over the hurdle that they can't quite get over, and defends them, and then moves on when they're ready to do it. Although Marion has to really infuse Joe with a little something at the end when Joe's discouraged.
13: Yes,
11: it's interesting that he picks a woman to be the encourager there.
13: Isn't it though?
11: Yeah.
13: Okay, and there's something that I picked up in the reading of this last reading that I've done, that and you told me before the program we need to talk about this, and we're going to talk about it in the next segment. But there's something that I picked up as I'm reading through this for Bob, the young boy, for Joe, the dad, for Marion, the mom. It's as if Shane makes them come alive. It makes them see more of who they were made to be so that they can step into that rather than retreating and being just the status quo. Cole, do you agree with that?
12: Yeah, Shane himself is a kind of revelation in the story, not so much of divinity, but it's more like nobility, right? Like a lot of Christ figures in literature, he awakens desire in others for something that's higher than themselves, and you see that in the stump scene and others like it. But yeah, that's very true.
13: Rosie, what do you think?
11: Oh yes, that's well said. He awakens desire, and he's the revelation of nobility. He's the heroic. He's the sense of the heroic. Sometimes I don't think we'd know a hero if we fell over when we. I can't believe who we call heroes today. It really doesn't take a whole lot, you know, a good tattoo, etc. But just an opinion here.
13: That's why we love you, Rosie. That's why we love you, is your opinion. And we're talking
12: Rosie
13: about...
12: Rosie is right about that, though.
13: We're talking about Shane by Jack Schaefer. It's Chris Fabry Live, the Radio Backyard Fence, Rosie's Book Club 2.0. 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I have more folks on the line, 877-548-3675. And we're going to tell you the next book that we're going to read before we end today. 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
22: This is Hope with God. I'm Andrew Palau. In the Bible, Deborah was a powerful woman appointed by God. She was appointed to be a leader and a judge over Israel. She faced dangerous enemies and uncertain times, yet she stood strong. Why? Because she trusted God. Through her courage, her voice, through her obedience, God brought hope.

0: Joe less of a man. He also does what he does for both Joe and Marion, feeling perhaps very drawn to him and confused by it. She sort of tests the waters at one point to try to find out what he's feeling. In the end, when Shane answers, he doesn't put her down or deny it. He lets her know that, of course, as a man, he knows that she's a woman. He cannot split his nature and deny his deep feeling for her. But that ends the conversation, and Joe and Marion's relationship is left healthy and intact and perhaps better. I mean, this is an amazing thing.
1: Colt, what do you say about that?
2: Yeah, what Rosie's talking about is Eros in what we would call a classical sense, particularly the way Plato and later Christian thinkers would use the term. This Rosie calls it transcendence. I think you could also call it just a profound longing toward beauty and goodness, toward completion, something like that. And Marion's relationship with Shane is not romantic competition with Joe, but it's admiration for a kind of greatness. She is drawn to him because he embodies qualities that are, in fact, genuinely admirable. And what's interesting is the response. Rosie was talking about the way her students will sometimes take it. It's funny, I actually get students who are disappointed that they don't end up together at the end of the story. I get that all the time. And it leads to some interesting conversations. But all that to say, in this sense, I think the attraction, it's not that it is erotic specifically, but it's almost aspirational. It's a kind of aspirational attraction.
1: How do you then navigate the comparison that Marion wants Joe to be Shane? I wish he were more like Shane. How does she not go that direction with that longing, Rosie?
0: Does it say that in the story that No,
1: I'm reading into it.
0: That's really interesting.
1: That's how people would in our society today. It's like if you don't like your husband or you don't like your wife, I wish you were more like so and so, and you idealize them, and you have no idea what they're really like. You're comparing, and it's like she doesn't do that.
0: I think that because Shane handles it so well, and always shows admiration for Bob. In fact, at one place it says he was doing it for both of them. He looked at both of them. He didn't separate it because he never does anything wrong. And because Bob is a solidly good man. And in fact, at one point after she has felt this and he has handled it wrong, she turns back to her husband and she asks him to hold her and kiss her. I think that's remarkable.
1: Yes. Yes.
0: So I think I think about today we have this explosion of immorality in the pulpit and in leadership. You only have to read certain websites to find that out. It's like anybody today doing anything indiscreet ought to be scared because somebody's going to come after you. But you see all the time that it's called grooming. Mm-hmm. And there was intent in the leader. He does not know himself. He has not guarded his heart. That's what a good man does. They guard their heart. I have known my whole life, because I was a single woman at Moody for, you know, these 4,000 years, I grew up here and there were good men around me all the time. And you knew that there's always that moment of a connection that you just don't follow. And when people know the Lord and they're good men, I've always known which men you can trust and which you can't. And it's somebody utterly committed to the Lord. And it's not somebody who is doing anything cruel to put you aside. My father was that kind of a man. You knew he was trustworthy. So I think it comes out of Shane that she is never in any sense separated from her husband, Bob.
1: Yes. In fact, it attracts her more to her husband.
0: Yeah, it does.
1: That, you know, and, I wonder if, I don't know if you two have seen Open Range. I've watched a lot. And there's a scene where Robert Duvall and Kevin Costner are in the mercantile and he wants a chocolate bar. And it's really expensive. And Duvall's character starts to chew on this, you know, crunch the chocolate bar, and he gives a piece of it to the proprietor who'd never had it before. And he says to him something like, you know, here this has been right under your nose all this time and you've never tasted it. Just like the freedom. Mm-hmm. And I wonder if that's partly.

0: exactly where they got that from Shane, because you had this freedom in your grasp all this time, but you were too afraid to move toward it.
1: That speaks
0: to me, Cole. What do you think?
2: Yeah, absolutely. I think, just thinking through this, it's not that Shane is a better version of Joe. He is fundamentally just a different kind of man. And I think Marion as a character is savvy enough that she understands the very qualities that make Shane admirable also make him sort of dangerous. And she understands before Bob does that Shane sort of belongs to a world of violence. And that's where the Christ type reading becomes so much more interesting, because one of the mistakes people make when discussing Christ figures is assuming that such figures have to be emotionally detached or incapable mm-hmm. of attraction and affection. Mm-hmm. But the Gospels clearly present Christ as deeply relational. People are drawn to him. Men leave everything to follow him. Women support his ministry. Mm-hmm. Crowds gather around him. You know, there's a kind of magnetic quality to his presence. And it's a kind of attraction that is rooted in beauty and goodness, and really authority is something that's not talked about enough. But, classical Christianity has often understood this as a longing for the good. Think of Augustine's idea, the heart is restless until it rests in God, that kind of thing.
0: This is what will happen if you read a good book and then you talk about it. And that's why I wanted to bring the book club back, Rosie, after 20, however long it was when this ended. It started 21 years ago.
1: 10 years
0: ago. And we're talking about Shane, but that means there are two things that have to happen before we end today. One, we got to get to the stump. And two, we've got to hear what the next book is going to be in Rosie's book club here on Chris Fabry Live. Rosie 2.0. 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
6: As the song goes, if you want to be great in God's kingdom, learn to be a servant of all. 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
0: When we announced that Rosie's book club was coming back, Becky said on Facebook, "I can't tell you how happy this makes me." 2 exclamation points. Just finished reading Shane. Elaine says, "Can't wait to hear the discussion. Thank you, Rosalie and Chris, for offering this. Your enthusiasm for the book piqued my interest, and now I am a fan. I will share it with my book club along with your insights." That's what happens when you read good books and you have a conversation about them. But that means that Rosie said, let's do this quarterly. So once every 3 months or so, the next book club will be in September. And Rosie, you have chosen another shorter book, as I understand it. I've never read this one. What is our next book?
1: The next book is even shorter than Shane, so we're taking you easy, and then we'll move into Dostoevsky and kill you. I'm just kidding.
0: And Tolstoy.
1: And Tolstoy. The next book is The Wise Woman, also called The Lost Princess, by George MacDonald, the great 19th century writer that was so influential in C.S. Lewis's life. In fact, he quoted and paraphrased George MacDonald a great deal. He was one of the guides in The Great Divorce, actually. It's a beautiful study in the nature of God Christ, as both demanding and disciplining us faithfully and consistently until we can receive grace. And it's done through the form of two young children who are both very wayward. One, an absolute insufferable brat. The other one, a self-satisfied, complacent little narcissist. Both of them made so by their parents. One of them we are not sure how she will do by the end, which is appropriate. And the figure of God, Christ, is in the form of a woman. That does not mean George MacDonald thought God was a woman. He did not. He just chose this female character to operate as a nurturing God. It is just a beautiful, very important theologically, and as a great story book.
0: Do you agree with that, Cole?
2: Absolutely. George MacDonald is very important. Very, very important.
0: Okay, so the title is The Wise Woman. You may have it on your bookshelf, but if you don't, get it, read it by September. We'll give you the specific date when we get closer to that time. But The Wise Woman by George MacDonald. I can't wait to read it and then talk about it right here on Rosie's Book Club. But wait, there's more. We've got to get to the stump. Cole, it happens right at the beginning of the novel where Shane helps Joe with the stump and this thing that is around his property that he's been trying hard to get rid of, but he can't do it. Why is the stump so important?
2: Yeah, on the surface, it's a really simple scene. Joe has been trying to remove this massive tree stump from his property, and it's very stubborn, and it's very deeply rooted. And, you know, one person's not going to accomplish it, and so Shane joins him, and together they get it out of the ground. And Schaefer spends an enormous amount of attention on this scene for several reasons, I think. First among them, I think it's meant to just show Shane's desire to belong, because before that moment, he's a stranger. And we've talked about that. He arrives from nowhere, that kind of thing. And the stump scene is one of the first times he participates fully in the life of that family. And he's working. And I think that's significant because the novel wants us to understand that Shane, he doesn't just want to protect civilization as a character. He wants to participate in it. He enjoys the work. He takes satisfaction in helping. Obviously, it establishes a model of masculinity as well, because the strongest image of masculinity in the book is not a gunfight, but it's these two men who are not rivals in the scene, working together. And there's a sense in which the stump also is symbolic of the larger conflict, right? The resistance of the frontier itself. The settlers are attempting to transform the wilderness, and the stump is in the way of that. And so with Shane helping to remove it, he's literally helping to create civilization. But all of that is sort of packed in there as far as shades of meaning goes. But really,
0: The other thing is, Bob goes off at one point. Bob goes off and it gets dark and the fireflies or whatever, you know, he's down at the fishing hole or wherever he is, but he hears the hatchets. He hears the axes at that stump. And it doesn't that show that here's Shane and Joe doing this task by themselves while others are protected from the hard work of that. They're just tenacious with that, right?
2: Absolutely. And that's the tragedy of his character. His greatest desire is to be the kind of man who can stay and pull stumps out of the ground for the rest of his life. The tragedy is that he can't, but the heroism that is inherent to him is that he helps make that life possible for others anyway.
0: What happened, Rosie, to Shane at the end when he goes riding off in the sunset? Where did he go?
1: We don't know. I think he's in a way, we don't even know if he's going to live or die. He's very, very wounded. But he goes off, and you assume he's going off either to die, this is his last task, or to rescue another group.
0: Mm-hmm. Yes. Keep being himself. Whatever happens to him, he will be himself, because he is Shane. And that's how the book...
1: I am who I am.
0: Yes, yeah. And that's what Bob says. He was the man who rode into our little valley out of the heart of the great glowing West, and when his work was done, rode back whence he had come, and he was Shane. Rosie, thank you. And tell us again, what is the name of the next book we're going to read?
1: The Wise Woman or the Lost Princess, one or the other, by George MacDonald. It bears both titles sometimes.
0: Okay. Can't wait. Cole, hats off to you. Thank you for doing this today. You come back and see us real soon, okay?
2: Always a pleasure. Thanks for having me.
0: Dr. Rosalie DeRose. Oh, I'd love to hear your response to today's conversation at the back fence. You can do that on Facebook. You can send us an email. All the information right there at chrisfabrylive.org. Or maybe you want to suggest a book for us to read together on the book club. We'll take that as well. Chris Fabry Live is a production of Moody Radio, a ministry of Moody Bible Institute. Our guest tomorrow is the Dad Whisperer herself. Don't miss it right here.
8: To be God's call, and you answered. 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What happened? 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
9: In Galatians chapter 1, verse 10, Paul says this, "For am I now seeking the approval of man or of God? Or am I trying to please man? If I were still trying to please man, I would not be a servant of Christ." Friend, we can apply that same idea into our lives today. My name is Wyatt. You're listening to Listener Supported Faith Radio. By the way, we serve an audience of one. There are so many critics in our world, people that want to tear you down. And quite frankly, social media and all this other technology has only made it worse. It is so easy to hear so much noise from people around us. But we don't serve them. We're not trying to please them. We're not trying to conform to their idea of who we should be or what success is. We are serving an audience of one. God's opinion, His approval is what matters most. So as you go about your days, you go about your week, remember that you are pleasing Christ. And in doing so, you are a servant for the Lord.
10: You know, life has painful times, even a life with Jesus. In the dark hours, when your heart physically aches from the disappointment, the betrayal, the anger, and the fears, even in those moments, God is with you, longing for you to turn to Him with a prayer of lament, of heartache, and honesty. Not only can He handle it, but He wants it from you and for you. 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
11: 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How did they thank Him? With a song? A dance? Nope. By creating an idol. Yeah, God was justifiably angry, but Moses pleaded with Him to forgive the people. And God was faithful, and because of that prayer, He forgave. God listened to Moses. He's listening to your prayers and praise, too. Connecting faith to life. 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
12: Consequently, He is able to save to the uttermost those who draw near to God through Him, since He always lives to make intercession for them. Hebrews 7:25. This is Breakthrough Scripture. I'm Christina Hannon. I love this verse because it tells us exactly what Jesus is doing right now. He is not just waiting around to see how we'll perform on our own. No, He is living to make intercession for us. That means Jesus is actively praying for you and me right now. In whatever mess or heartbreak or uncertainty that we're carrying. And he is able to save to the uttermost, which means he is going to carry us home. Would you pray with me? Father, you are holy and full of mercy, and you have saved us to the uttermost. Lord, thank you for giving us a magnificent Savior, Jesus, who loves us and who is active with us. He didn't just save us once and walk away from us, but he is living forever to pray for us. Lord, he is so good to us. And it is through him and only through him that we can draw near to you. So Lord, we ask for our minds and our hearts to be devoted to him. It's in his name we pray. Amen. Thank you for joining me today. Until next time, keep delighting in God and seeking his face.
13: There's a battle raging in your mind. So who is winning? And what are you paying attention to? Are your thoughts filled with lies? Are you miserable? Instead, think about things that make you thankful. And now, dear brothers and sisters, one final thing. Fix your thoughts on what is true and honorable and right and pure and lovely and admirable. Think about things that are excellent and worthy of praise. Growing your faith with Philippians 4:8.
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18: This is a very simple message, but a very practical one. Principle one, employees must work hard for their employers. Principle number two, employers must treat their employees fairly and justly. But here is the basic principle. Work is God-ordained. We are serving God when we work.
17: Welcome to The Verdict with Pastor John Monroe. There are some who think that work is punishment. But today, as we near the end of Colossians, we're exploring the biblical view of work. Work was actually given to man by God before the fall. And work presents a privilege and an opportunity to minister to the glory of God. Today, you might view your work in a completely different way. Here's Pastor John Monroe with his message, The Christian at Work.
18: One of our greatest needs today is for authentic followers of Jesus Christ to live and shine for the Lord Jesus in every aspect of our lives, indeed, in every workplace. We've been studying the book of Colossians, written by the Apostle Paul. Paul has explained that the gospel transforms our relationships, our conduct, and our home. Now he's dealing with the difference Jesus makes in the workplace. Last time we saw that employees are to work diligently and with enthusiasm as an act of worship to the Lord. But Paul not only addresses the employee, he also speaks to employers. Whether you are an employee or an employer, God has something to say to you today. Listen carefully. This is the Christian at work. Colossians 3 then, verse 22. Slaves, obey in everything those who are your earthly masters, not by way of eye service as people pleasers, but with sincerity of heart, fearing the Lord. Whatever you do, work heartily as for the Lord and not for men, knowing that from the Lord you will receive the inheritance as your reward. You are serving the Lord Christ. For the wrongdoer will be paid back for the wrong he has done, and there's no partiality. Masters, treat your slaves justly and fairly, knowing that you also have a master in heaven. Here is the Christian at work. True, it is written in the first century, but the principle here applies to the 21st century. I realize Paul is writing to masters and slaves, but the principles apply to employer and employee, because the gospel of Jesus Christ works. It transforms not only our personal lives, not only our homes, but it transforms our work. So let's look at the Christian at work. I think there are two obvious basic principles in this passage. And the first we see in verses 22 through 25, that employees, if we put it to a principle, employees must work hard for their employers. Do you get that? Employees must work hard for their employers. Verse 22, slaves, obey in everything those who are your earthly masters. Go back a few pages to Ephesians, and we will see the same principle. Ephesians 6, verse 5. Slaves, obey your earthly masters with fear and trembling, with a sincere heart, as you would Christ. Not by the way of eye service, as people pleasers, but as servants of Christ, doing the will of God from the heart, rendering service with a good will as to the Lord and not to man, knowing that whatever good anyone does, this he will receive back from the Lord, whether he is a slave or free. Work hard for the boss. Now, at the time of writing, at the time of Paul writing to the Colossians, about half of the population was slaves. Many of the masters were harsh and demanding, but still Paul gives the command. Slaves, and certainly employees, must obey their earthly masters and work hard. Do you hear it? Now, this obedience to our earthly masters, to use the words of verse 22, is not to be mechanical, but is to be enthusiastic. It says, Paul, don't serve by way of eye service. That is, don't just work hard when the master's eye is on you. You see, the motivation is not merely to please the boss. You're to work hard, particularly when no one is looking. We are, verse 22, to work with a sincere heart and a clear conscience. That is, the Christian is to be the best of workers, the most loyal of workers, the most hardworking. The obedience is done, Paul says, it's done fearing the Lord. In other words, what motivates us is not the fear of man, but the fear of God. And the fear of the Lord is the beginning of wisdom. We are to work sincerely with a singleness of heart, not in a phony, superficial way. We are to realize that we are working in the very presence of the Lord. Paul is saying that he is supreme, that the Lord Jesus Christ is supreme over all. That's the great theme of Colossians, and he's certainly to be supreme in the workplace. And how totally unacceptable and how dishonoring for the Lord, for the Christian, not to work hard. No, the Lord is looking at and the Lord is evaluating your work. No sweeping under the carpet. This biblical response means that the employee will never do anything which is dishonest or unethical or immoral. The Christian employee will never lie for the boss, will never lie to a customer, will never lie to a colleague. They will never do anything which is against Scripture, which is against their conscience, which would harm innocent people. We see here in verse 23 that the command is for all of us to work enthusiastically. Whatever you do, work heartily as for the Lord and not for men. The slave then was not to work in a sullen, mechanical way, even when doing menial and drudging tasks. Now, the slave wasn't paid. Paul does not say to slaves that they should rebel. Rather, the transforming power of the gospel is to be seen in the worst of situations, that is, in slavery. And if the unpaid slave was commanded to work enthusiastically, how much more we who are paid are to work enthusiastically? You ever worked with somebody who doesn't work enthusiastically? Who's sullen, mechanical, just getting through the day? 5 o'clock comes and they're out of the door as quickly as they can.
19: I've known Christians to complain and moan at work. Do you work enthusiastically? And Paul is saying here in verse 24, you will receive the inheritance as your reward. You're serving the Lord Christ. This is very serious, isn't it? First principle then, employees must work hard for their employers. Principle number two, employers must treat their employees fairly. Verse 4, chapter 4, verse 1, masters, treat your slaves justly and fairly, knowing that you also have a master in heaven. Look back to Ephesians 6. Paul says much the same thing. Ephesians 6, verse 9. Masters, do the same to them and stop your threatening, knowing that he who is both their master and yours is in heaven, and that there is no partiality with him. Colossians 4 verse 1 was revolutionary. Treating slaves fairly was revolutionary advice in the culture where about a third of the people of the Roman Empire were slaves. And slaves, we know, were an important part of the Colossian church. Paul has just addressed the slaves. As the letter was being read in the assembly at the little church at Colossae, there were slaves sitting there. And Paul had taught in chapter 3, verse 11, that in the church of Jesus Christ, in God's new society, the Christian slave and the Christian master are spiritual equals. Look at chapter 3, verse 11 of Colossians. He's saying here, that is in the new society, there is not Greek and Jew, circumcised and uncircumcised, barbarian, Scythian, slave or free, but Christ is all and in all. In the church, there are no slaves, there are no masters. We are all one in Christ. Christ is all, he's supreme, and this Christ who is supreme is in all of us. And such teaching was eventually going to lead to the downfall of slavery. So Paul is not advocating or condoning slavery. That was a political, social, economic reality at the time. But he is saying, as he recognizes the reality, that masters have to be just and fair to their slaves. In fact, a Christian master and a Christian slave are brothers. Onesimus, who is a slave, is accompanying the letter. We see that from chapter 4, verses 8 and 9. He said, I've sent him to you for this very purpose, that's Tychicus, that you may know how you are, how we are, and that he may encourage your hearts, and with him, Onesimus, our faithful and beloved brother, who is one of you. Who was Onesimus? Read the story in Philemon. He was the runaway slave, running away from Philemon, but coming to Christ. And Paul says in Philemon, let me just read it, Philemon, verse 16, he says, I want you to take him back, Philemon Onesimus, this runaway slave, no longer as a slave, but more than a slave, as a beloved brother, especially to me, and how much more to you, both in the flesh and in the Lord. How beautiful. In the church, there's no slaves, there's no masters, all one in Christ. But masters, chapter 4, verse 1, are not to take advantage of their position. That Christianity makes a radical difference to the slave-master relationship and to the employer-employee relationships. Slaves were not to be treated in a degrading or capricious way. Employers are to be just and fair to their employees. Some of you are employers. Some of you are supervisors. Some of you are managers. Some of you are directors. Some of you are over other people. You may not be an employer, but you're in a supervisory position. You are to be just and fair to employees. You're to keep to the terms of their employment contract. You're to give just and fair remuneration. In fact, a Christian employer should be generous and considerate, giving a fair wage and a generous wage for the work being done. It's sad, isn't it, when we hear of Christian employers who have the reputation of being greedy or over-demanding in the treatment of employees. No, this principle of justice and fairness applies to anyone here who's in a supervisory position. How would those that you supervise, how would they look on you? Would they say you're a just person? Would they say that you're a fair person? If you're an employer, if you're a boss, if you're the owner, would they say that you're a generous person? We must be, because Paul is saying here that employers are also accountable to their master in heaven, knowing that you also have a master in heaven. That is, the Lord is looking on. He says, the Lord interested in the marketplace? Yes, he is. The Lord is watching you at work tomorrow as an employer. He notices how you treat your employees. He notices how we treat others. All masters are accountable to a higher master as to how they treat their employees. What have we learned? This is a very simple message, but a very practical one. Principle one, employees must work hard for their employers. Principle number two, employers must treat their employees fairly and justly. But here is the basic principle. Work is God-ordained. I want you to grasp that. I don't want you to forget this. We are serving God when we work. When we work, we serve God. In the New Testament, there is no sacred secular division. Don't say, well, I just work to put bread on the table, but I'm really serving at church. I teach Sunday school. I work with the homeless. I go on a mission trip. That's my real ministry. My work is just incidental. No, your work, when you're working, you're serving, or should be serving, the Lord Christ. Yes, when I preach, I'm serving the Lord. But when you make that sale, when you look after that patient, when you dig that ditch, you also are serving the Lord. And we must acknowledge that no work situation or no job is perfect. All have their weeds, all have their thorns, all have their thistles and tears. And work sometimes can be very, very tough. And we know that. And no job is perfect. But tonight, will you think of something that is very difficult that you have to do at work? Perhaps as a boss, perhaps as an employee. Perhaps working with your colleagues. Can you think of something that is very difficult for you in your work situation? Then would you complete this sentence? This week, when I will do whatever it is, I will do it as an act of worship to the Lord. Take that situation at your work which is hard for you. Perhaps relating to a colleague. Perhaps a business partner is very difficult to get on with. Perhaps you do something which you think is very demeaning. You think people at work are taking advantage of you and you always end up with a tough job. Whatever that difficult thing is before God, will you say this? When I will do such and such, I will do it as an act of worship to the Lord. See, these principles will transform you and will transform your workplace. Think how your boss or your colleagues or your customers or your fellow employees will react when you say to them, how may I help you? What would you like me to do today? To say to a colleague, how could I lighten your load? You seem to be under a little bit of stress. What could I do to help? Whether you're an employer or an employee or a colleague or a business partner, whoever you are, dealing with people, to come in a spirit of kindness, a spirit of help, a spirit of service. Because in this passage, we're learning that we are serving the Lord Christ. When you're serving that person, when the waiter is serving the customer, in fact, the Christian waiter is serving Jesus Christ. If the Lord Jesus came to your place of work and asked you personally to do something for him, would you do it? Of course you would. You would do it without hesitation. You would do it without grumbling. You would do it obediently. You would do it enthusiastically. You would tell people how amazed you were that Jesus asked you to do this and what a privilege it is to serve Christ. But he does ask you to do these things. He asks you to go to that bank and to serve some of these difficult customers that come in. He asks you to be a flight attendant and deal with people who are cursing because they can't get their huge overhead bags in that little place. Serving the Lord Christ. Also, will you complete this sentence? at my work, I will change this attitude or this conduct or habit. Have you adopted a bad attitude? Some habit you've got into. And as you listen to this teaching of Scripture, you realize that needs to change. Over the weeks, over the years, I've got into this very bad habit. Perhaps you're a rather lazy employer. You take advantage of your employees. Perhaps you're a lazy employee. Perhaps you're a lazy supervisor. Perhaps you've been cheating the boss. You've been ripping off the boss. You say Christians wouldn't do that. Christians would do that. I've known Christians to do that. Perhaps you've been stealing something. Perhaps you've had long lunch breaks. Perhaps you've been spending too much time in the break room. Perhaps you've been spending time complaining and gossiping about your colleagues, about your boss, about other people. And you've got into a bad habit of that, and it's brought a negativity into the workplace. And you know that it's eating at your testimony of Jesus Christ. Tonight, will you just decide before the Lord to end that sinful behavior at work? Here is a way that we shine for Jesus Christ. Here is a way that we make a tremendous impact by kindness and compassion and handling adversity and difficulty in a godly way. You see, when you put these principles into practice, it will be a powerful testimony to your boss, to your colleagues, to your clients, to your customers, to your employees, to those around you. The Lord is asking you to glorify Him at your work, in your business, in your professions, in your studies, in whatever you do, because your work matters to God. Whether it's delivering pizza or delivering babies, it matters to God. Our mission at church is what? It's to make authentic followers of Jesus Christ. That is, we say that being a Christian makes a difference. That we believe in hope. We believe in God's transforming hope. And the gospel changes us. God's truth doesn't change, but God's truth changes us. It changes attitudes. It changes conduct. It changes frustrations in the home. It transforms our home. It transforms the work. It transforms society. And as I say, our world is weary of Christians saying so much, but so little difference being made. One of the huge impacts we would have if we put these principles into practice. How does this Christian faith that we profess work in the workplace? Display Christ. Display His love tomorrow. Display His compassion. Display His kindness. Display His truth. Display His integrity. Display His righteousness. And then when the doors open, as inevitably they will, as people see something of Jesus in you, you then will be able to point them to the one who is the truth and the one who came to seek and to save the lost. That your work matters to God. Let me give you a few minutes. I give you some challenging questions of saying, this week, I will change this. This week, when I do that difficult task, I will do it as an act of worship to the Lord. Eternal God and our Father, we thank You for work, for the privilege of work. And You've challenged us that we would do this as an act of worship to the Lord, and so help us. I pray for my brothers and sisters here. They come from different work situations, but all of them need Your help. And we pray that we will display the love of Christ and proclaim the truth of Christ in our situations at work. Again, we pray for those who are out of work, who would love to work, but who are presently unemployed. And we know how that is difficult for them, and so we pray for employment. We pray that You will work supernaturally in their situation. We pray for those who have deep, deep financial pressures, who perhaps are working hard but find it difficult to make ends meet. And we pray, Father, as they work humbly before the Lord, that You will provide for them in a way that only You can, and that people will see something of Jesus Christ in us as we do everything heartily
18: as unto the Lord. And so help us, our Father and our God. In Christ's name we pray. Amen.
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18: Well, what's your verdict? 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
20: 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I'm Michelle Davies. Today's program with Pastor John Monroe was produced and sponsored by Calvary Church in Charlotte, North Carolina.
9: Everything in this life will come to an end one day. That's been a reality that I've been dealing with lately, is thinking about my life, what I'm trying to accomplish, the legacy I want to leave behind. All of it's great. We should think about these things. But if we don't have a relationship with Jesus, if we don't know where we're going for eternity, then none of this down here on this earth really matters. I'm Wyatt. 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Friend, are you ready to take that next step? Are you ready to develop a relationship with Jesus, accept Him as your Lord and Savior? 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
23: I don't understand everything in the Bible. 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
23: 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It's a book about God. 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
4: Are you losing sleep because of money? Hey, this is Ryan Paul standing in for Chuck Bentley with My Money Life from Crown. The 2026 Money Mood Report indicates that 85% of Americans are worried about money. Consistent with previous years, it reveals that financial anxiety remains a significant issue for many people. Rising costs, high debt, and a lack of job security contribute to concerns. For some, money is a persistent issue. Nearly half of those surveyed admit to losing sleep due to financial stress. This is certainly not God's desire for His people. His word tells us not to worry about anything. So, here's my advice. Address the problem head on. Often we freeze and don't take corrective action. Biblical stewardship replaces financial fear with wisdom, intentionality, and trust in God's provision. The key is facing the issue and putting a plan in place. You'll experience relief from the fear, worry, or doubts that plague you. A plan can actually help prevent the problem you previously fretted over. Plus, it will help you be ready should another one come your way. 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You and I can't control the future, but God has given us two practical steps to take when worry grips our thoughts. First, Jesus said to live one day at a time. That means to keep our thoughts confined to the present. 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He's waiting for you to release it and trust Him. So, do it and get some good sleep. 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
24: The miracles performed by Jesus were truly astonishing. Yet He told His disciples that believers would do even greater works. What does this mean exactly? Today on Turning Point, Dr. David Jeremiah examines that promise and what it means for our generation. As he continues his series, The Holy Spirit You May Not Know, here's David to introduce his fascinating message, The Work of the Spirit.
25: Well, I have to tell you that what I am going to share with you today is going to be a shock to some of you, because it almost sounds like I'm being ungodly to say what I'm about to say. I'm only saying what the Scripture says, and the Scripture says, in the words of Jesus, that when the Holy Spirit is poured out upon the world, it enables us to do greater works than Jesus did when He walked on this earth. I'm going to share with you how that happened to be true and how it is true today, with some personal illustrations along the way on these next 2 days of broadcasts. I hope you'll stay with us each day. And don't forget, all of this material, including what we're going to talk about today, is in the book, The Holy Spirit You May Not Know. I like to tell you about it every day because I don't want you to miss out on the opportunity to get your copy. It's a 250-page hardback book, the third book in the trilogy of the God books, The God You May Not Know, The Jesus You May Not Know, and this one, The Holy Spirit You May Not Know. This trilogy from Turning Point and this third book is available as a gift. It's yours for the asking, for a gift of any size during the month of June. We wait for you to respond, and we are ready to send you this book right away. Well, the work of the Spirit, John 14:22. To me, one of the most amazing messages in the New Testament. Here's part one. When Walt Disney opened Disneyland in Anaheim on July 17, 1955, it covered 160 acres of former orange groves. Opening day was chaotic. Rides broke down, paint was still wet, and the pavement was so soft, women's high heels sank into the asphalt. But Walt had built something no one had ever seen, a place where imagination came to life, and he called it the happiest place on earth. Walt died in 1966, never seeing his next dream come true. But he did something very few people get to do. He built something that was greater after he was gone than it ever was when he was here. By his team, the Imagineers he had trained, they picked up the blueprint and built beyond what Walt ever imagined. They opened Walt Disney World in Florida in 1971, a resort complex so large it could fit all of San Francisco inside its borders, with room to spare. Today, the Disney Empire spans 6 resorts, 12 theme parks, a cruise line, movie studios, television networks, and over 220,000 employees around the world. And that story reminds me of something I read in the Bible, and I have to tell you what I read in the Bible the first time this really dawned on me. It was so amazing, I had to go back and read it a couple of times to make sure I was reading it correctly. It's what Jesus said in John 14:12. Here's what he said, "Most assuredly," speaking to his disciples, "I say to you that he who believes in me, the works that I do, he will do also. And greater works than these will he do, because I go to my Father." When I first came across that verse, I remember stopping and asking myself, what in the world could this possibly mean? Maybe you've had the same question cross your mind. How could anyone, I mean, especially ordinary people like us, how could we ever do greater works than Jesus? What was he telling his disciples that day? And what is he saying to us right now? Could it really be true that we are meant to continue the work of Jesus and even see it multiplied in our time? At first, it sounds impossible. I mean, it feels so bold to be true. But Jesus never exaggerated. He never spoke just to inspire people or impress them. He is truth itself, and every word he spoke was absolutely reality. When he said we would do greater works, he meant it. The possibility of greater works takes us to the works that Jesus performed during his public ministry. They were mind-boggling. He banished diseases, he cast out demons, he raised corpses to life, he created wine and fish and bread with a word and a touch. He calmed mighty storms with just a word. How could it be said that in any stretch of imagination that the works of the disciples and our works who belong to his church are greater than Jesus' works? Has this promise ever been fulfilled? Can we point to anything that would help us understand that in some way this is being fulfilled in our generation? And some have said, well, the key here is that you have to understand that the greater works are related to belief. In other words, the reason we don't do these greater works is because we don't believe enough. Is that true? The problem with this is that if our ability to do such works depends on our faith, then we would have to have greater faith in Jesus. And Jesus didn't say, "He who believes in me with sufficient faith," or "He who believes in me with all his heart," or "He who believes in me intensely with great sincerity shall do greater works." He just simply said, "He who believes in me will do greater works." But that makes no sense. Greater works, greater miracles than he performed? I mean, what could that mean? In John 2, at the wedding feast in Cana, Jesus converted the simple molecular structure of water into the far more complex molecular structure of wine. Can we do that? In John 4, by a word uttered over 10 miles from the scene, Jesus instantly reversed the decay process and restored to full vigor and activity the cellular structure destroyed by a mortal illness. Can we do that? In John 6, 1 through 14, Jesus took 5 loaves and 2 fish and created out of them enough bread and meat to feed 5,000 hungry men and their families. Can I do that? Can you do that? In John 6, Jesus created an anti-gravitational force of unknown nature that enabled him to walk along the surface of the stormy sea. You ready for that one? In John 11, Jesus stood at the mouth of an opened grave and called through the veil of death to his friend Lazarus. Not only was Lazarus dead, his limbs, his eyes, his brain,

I mean, I'm not discounting what Jesus did. Certainly would never do that. But I'm simply making the point that no one was permanently helped by these miracles. None of men's deepest needs were met by these works of power. Yet, he created food for a single meal, but the people got hungry the next day. He stilled the raging sea, but only until the next storm. He healed bodily ailments, but every person he healed eventually died anyway. I don't know what you think about Lazarus, but I really feel bad for him. He had to die twice. That's what happened to him. He had already passed into glory. He was already walking the streets of heaven, talking to Abraham, Moses, and David, filling his eyes with heavenly splendor and gazing on the very throne of God. And what happened? Jesus brought him back. Years later, he had to repeat the whole process all over again. He had to die again. And the miracle of bringing Lazarus back was no favor to Lazarus. Jesus did it as a sign miracle for everybody who watched. I remember a story by a teacher I had in seminary named John Mitchell. He used to come to the seminary and teach classes for 3 weeks, and I was in some of his classes. He was a teacher for many years at Multnomah Bible College, and he used to tell the story of sitting at the bedside of a dying friend, and the man seemed to be slipping out of his life. His breathing grew very, very shallow until finally it seemed to stop. And when this happened, Dr. Mitchell thought, he's gone now. Suddenly the man's eyes popped open and he looked into the craggy face of Dr. Mitchell. "Who's there?" the man said. "It's all right," Dr. Mitchell said, "it's just me." "Oh," the man groaned, "I'm so disappointed." You see, he thought he was going to look into the face of Jesus, or at least an angel. Instead, he saw the same old hospital room and the face of the old Scotsman Mitchell. If he was disappointed, just imagine how Lazarus felt. What a letdown to find himself back in his grave clothes, lying in a slab in a dark tomb. Yet the author of life called him back. And he stepped once again into the lesser light of the sun. Now I want to ask you a question. Can we do something greater than that? The possibility of greater works. But the promise is that Jesus tied his promise of greater works to the coming of the Holy Spirit. And this is what we can't miss. In John 14:12, Jesus said, "And greater works than these he will do." And what reason does he give? Here's the key. "Because I go to my Father." This is a common phrase and a common teaching. John 7:39 says, "But this he spoke concerning the Spirit, whom those believing in him would receive, for the Holy Spirit was not yet given, because Jesus was not yet glorified." John 16:7, Jesus said, "Nevertheless, I tell you the truth, it is to your advantage that I go away, for if I do not go away, the Holy Spirit," or the Helper, "will not come to you. But if I depart, I will send him to you." These greater works that Jesus promised us are dependent upon Jesus physically leaving this world and going back to heaven. Those things could not happen, he said, until he went to his Father and sent the Holy Spirit to take his place. After Jesus had spoken these words to his disciples, he went to the garden that night, where he was captured, taken to trial, brutally crucified. He rose from the grave on the first day of the week and appeared to the believers over a period of 40 days. He then ascended back to his Father, and 10 days after he returned to heaven, the Holy Spirit was poured out at Pentecost, and the third person of the Trinity came upon everyone who believed. And Peter and the other disciples stood in front of the very mob and the very rulers who had crucified Jesus and proclaimed the resurrection and the offer of salvation, and 3,000 people got saved in that service. And someone has said that more people believed on the day of Pentecost than had believed in the entire 3.5 years Jesus walked on this earth. And I believe that is true. Amazing as our Lord's words are in John 14:12, it is literally true that a believer today may accomplish greater works on earth than our Lord himself accomplished. And I'm going to suggest to you 3 ways that that is true. It is not in any way a disrespect to Jesus. It's the word of Jesus to us himself. First of all, we have a greater message today. The great works Jesus did while on this earth dealt with the material.

0: the greater works that he promised deal with the spiritual. In Luke 10:17, the disciples had returned from their first preaching mission, and the Bible says, "And the 70 returned with joy, saying, 'Lord, even the demons are subject to us in your name.'" And they were thrilled that they had been able to cast out demons, but Jesus corrected them. He said, "Behold, I give thee the authority to trample on serpents and scorpions and over all the power of the enemy, and nothing shall by any means hurt you. Nevertheless, do not rejoice in this, that the spirits are subject to you, but rather rejoice because your names are written in heaven." Did you hear what Jesus said? They had been cheering and laughing and high-fiving each other because they had been able to throw out some evil spirits. And Jesus said, "That's okay, but don't get all excited about that. What you really need to get excited about is that your names are written down in heaven." What was Jesus saying? The spiritual is far more important than the material. The eternal is infinitely more important than the temporal. You and I have difficulty understanding that. One of the reasons we do not have greater works going on in our lives is because we do not understand the priority of the spiritual over the material. We have a much greater message because conversion is the greatest miracle we could ever be associated with. A friend of mine told me about a group of short-term missionaries who held evangelistic meetings in Africa. And during these meetings, the believers reported a blind man miraculously received his sight. When the believers came back to report to the sending churches, that was just about all they could talk about. A man's sight restored. What a miracle. Yet during those same meetings, many embraced Jesus as Savior and found eternal salvation. Many stepped out of spiritual blindness into the light of God's kingdom. But that news seemed to receive second billing to the miracle. If we could only view these things as God does, if we could just see them through God's eyes, the message of reconciliation meets the basic needs of every man and woman, every boy and girl, and it meets those needs permanently and never has to be repeated. In miracles, only God's power and goodness are revealed, but in conversion, God's grace is revealed, something that causes even the angels to look over the bowels of heaven and wonder. The message of the saving grace of God, men and women, is the greater message because it is the message that extended to the Gentiles and rolled outward across the world like a mighty tsunami wave. The death, burial, and resurrection of Jesus Christ have given to us in this generation the greatest message that has ever been communicated to any people at any time in any place. There's never been anything like it, and there never will be. At any time will there ever be anything like the gospel. It is called the eternal gospel, the good news. And you and I can show compassion and reach out to help people with their hurts. We can minister to them in their sorrow. We can assist them in dealing with terrible addictions and dysfunctional family situations. But if in the process we do not give them Jesus Christ and salvation, we have only postponed the inevitable. We have not helped them. Our message is greater because it is for eternity. Over the years of ministry, God has given me some wonderful friends. Many of them here in this church and many of them here in the city. Some of them spread across the nation. One of my best friends is a doctor who lives in Boone, North Carolina. He keeps in touch with me almost every other week or so. We talk on the phone. He started a group called Medical Missions. This group brings doctors together and helps them go to the mission field for 2 weeks at a time every summer. And my friend, he goes to Africa. I think he's in Africa almost more than he's here. Every time I try to get a hold of him, he's in Africa. And they go there and they perform surgeries and they help people there that would never get help if they didn't come because there's just nothing like that for these people. One day he told me something I never forgot. He said, "David, we used to go to Africa and do surgeries on the people that would come, broken limbs, dysfunctional faces." He said, "One day it dawned on us that all we were doing was fixing them up and we were making them healthier on their way to hell. If you don't give them the gospel, you're not helping them." He said, "We made a commitment on that day that we would never do another surgery until we presented the gospel to the person who was getting the surgery if they were capable of hearing it and giving them an opportunity to receive Jesus Christ." What he was saying is, The physical is important, and it is true. Sometimes people don't care what we know unless they know how much we care. But if you only help people physically and don't give them the gospel, you haven't really helped them. You've only made them okay and till the inevitable, when they won't be okay for a long time. So I'm telling you that Jesus tells us one of the greater things about what we do is we don't just help people physically, and we do that as we can, but he's given to us the wonderful privilege of communicating the message of the gospel, which is life-changing. And some of you here today, you know what I'm talking about because you remember what you were before Jesus Christ entered into your life and what he's done to make you a new person. So listen to me. One of the reasons why we can do greater works is because our message is a greater message. And then number two, we have a greater ministry. Think about this for a moment. The works Jesus did while he walked the dusty paths of Israel were localized in scope. If you were up on a space flight and could look down on the great curve of the earth, and if the shuttle was in the right orbital position and weather permitted, you would strain your eyes and see a little strip of land at the edge of a great continental shelf. That little strip of land is Israel. Believe it or not, it is the size of New Jersey, the whole nation. During his lifetime, the Son of God was confined in his influence to a comparatively small section of that slice of Middle East. Do you know Jesus never left Israel? His whole ministry was in Israel. And if you've ever been to Israel, you know it's not a very big place. It's like a postage stamp. I did an event there some years ago, and we had so many people with us, we couldn't have the opening service in the same hotel. We had to split it up. And one was in one place, and one was about 25 miles away in another place. And they said, Dr. Jeremiah, we're going to have you speak in this service, and then we have a helicopter waiting for you, and we're going to take you to the other one for the other one. So I said, okay. I had no idea what I was getting into. The helicopter was located in the corner of a dark field with guards all around it, so nobody could get to it. I said, where's the lights? Oh, we can't turn the lights on. They might shoot us. Oh, my goodness. Got in the helicopter, and we flew, and in the dark, the pilot was saying, over there's Jordan, over there's, and he talked about all the lands that were surrounding, and you could see them all from Israel. They're just surrounded by all these lands, and up until recently, especially, lands filled with people who hated the Jewish people. That's where Jesus was. He spent his whole time in that little postage stamp nation. At that time, the whole world was Israel. And yet in just a little more than 300 years, Christianity closed all the temples in heathen Roman Empire and numbered its converts by the millions as the gospel spread beyond the borders of Israel and began to fill the world. And today there are billions of people who claim Christ as their Savior. And the ministry isn't confined to Israel. It's exploded across the nation. I just spent 3 days with people who've helped us take that message to these nations. And I told them, and I say this humbly, I believe, I now speak 19 different languages. I only know English, but I speak 19 different languages. Because through AI, they take my voice, it's my voice, and they put it into the language of other nations. They coordinate my lips with the words. And I'm telling you, people, if you would see it, you would think David Jeremiah is speaking in Chinese, and I'm not. But the message is being preached in all these places, and they're just getting started. I'm going to have more languages next time I talk to you about this, because we're working on it really hard. What I'm saying is, we carry the ministry of the gospel to the ends of the earth. Jesus didn't do that. Jesus ministered in Israel. He never left Israel. But he empowered his disciples to go into all the world and preach the gospel. And he has told us that's our responsibility. Each of us to find a way to leverage the gospel for the whole world. And that's why we have radio and why we have television. And that's why we do social media and why we write books, is because we're trying to reach as many people as we can with the gospel. That's what Jesus has empowered us to do. These are the greater works he's given us to do because he went to the Father. And isn't it interesting? He went to the Father and put his DNA in every single Christian who's still on this earth. His DNA is the Holy Spirit. Isn't that something? While he was in Israel, he was confined in his own body. When he went to heaven, he said, I'm going to give you all the Holy Spirit. And the Holy Spirit came on the day of Pentecost, and now every single person who believes in Jesus Christ has the Holy Spirit living in them, and they can carry the message of Christ wherever they go. I pray a prayer sometimes when I get up in the morning, Lord Jesus, help me to take the influence of Christ wherever I go today. And all of us can do that. And when we do that, we're doing the greater works that Jesus said we would do, because we're going where he did not go, but he sent us as his representatives. I hope you're getting a little bit of the picture of what Jesus meant when he said we could do greater works than he did. We'll have more of that tomorrow on the Thursday edition of Turning Point, and I hope you'll join us then. We still have several subjects to discuss under the topic of the Holy Spirit, and we will finish out the month of June talking about all of it. I hope that you will be able to be with us every single day. I told you in another broadcast that my sister called me and told me she was reading this book, and it was helping her and encouraging her, and I can't tell you what that meant to me. When your own family reads something you wrote, I guess that's something special. And my sister's name is Mary Alice, and she is a wonderful blessing in my life. And I hope that the book that she's reading, you will read, and you can get your copy for a gift of any size during the month of June. We'll see you right here tomorrow for the Thursday edition of Turning Point.
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6: Oh, that they're scared to death. 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We're so honest about our struggles. I've heard them say, is there anything good about marriage? Because all you guys talk about are your struggles.
4: And it's common to have struggles, but let us say this. Marriage
6: awesome.
4: Is great.
6: It's wonderful. It's beautiful. It's one of the greatest things, if not the greatest thing in my life.
4: And it's one of the greatest things God has created. Because I love being with you. You are my best friend. We laugh. We play. We've raised kids together. And in the long run, there's nothing better. And it takes work to make it great.
6: And the hard stuff makes it even better.
4: It does. So don't be afraid to jump in with the right person God has brought into your life.
7: There's a battle raging in your mind. So who is winning? And what are you paying attention to? Are your thoughts filled with lies? Are you miserable? Instead, think about things that make you thankful. And now, dear brothers and sisters, one final thing. Fix your thoughts on what is true and honorable and right and pure and lovely and admirable. Think about things that are excellent and worthy of praise. Growing your faith with Philippians 4:8.
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0: Doubts can magnify in isolation, which is why God encourages us to get into Christian fellowship to work out our doubts in the light of His Word. 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And today on Know the Truth, Philip DeCourcy shows us how the Apostle Thomas voiced his doubts, and that led to Jesus meeting him face to face. 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
1: Well, let's take our Bibles and turn to John chapter 20. I want to begin a two-part sermon on another of the disciples, Thomas. A message I've entitled, I Have My Doubts. Thomas struggled with his faith in Christ. There were times when he wrestled with doubt. And I think that's a very common issue that we all wrestle with. I think wrestling with doubts is the rite of passage to an abiding and strong faith in the Lord Jesus Christ. And so maybe we can learn something from Thomas. Now, we're going to work our way through this passage under three headings: his absence, his agnosticism, and his affirmation. Let's see how far we can get. Let's look at his absence. It's the first thing that strikes you about this story. Verse 24, now Thomas, called the twin, Thomas Didymus, one of the 12, was not with them when Jesus came. Now, when did Jesus come? Scroll back up to verse 19. Then the same day at evening, being the first day of the week, when the doors were shut, when the disciples were assembled for fear of the Jews, Jesus came and stood in the midst. This is one of five appearances of the Lord Jesus on the day of his resurrection. He breathes on them and says to them, receive the Holy Spirit. And all this wonderful stuff was going on. Thomas was absent. He missed it and missed out. Where was he? Well, he was AWOL. He was brooding over the loss of Christ. And bottom line, he didn't expect Jesus to be there. That's why he wasn't there. And so he was left with his questions and his doubts and his misery. If he had been there, he would have enjoyed an infusion of power. If he had been there, he would have experienced a new sense of mission. If he had been there, he would have encountered a supernatural and surpassing peace that exceeds all understanding. He's a good warning to all of us not to miss the meeting of God's people on the Lord's day, because you never know what you'll miss. We need that. We need that encouragement. How do we deal with doubt? Well, we're going to notice a number of things along the way, but one of the things that will encourage us in our struggle with doubts, which is the rite of passage to an abiding faith in Christ, is to be in the company of others who have faith in God, who have had those struggles themselves, who have answers to your questions, who can tell you their story and God's work in the midst of it. That's why in Hebrews 10, we quote it often, but we'll quote it again. Hebrews 10, verse 24, and let us consider one another in order to stir up love and good works, not forsaking the assembling of ourselves together. It's exactly what Thomas did. Not forsaking the assembling of ourselves together as the manner of some. Look, the fact that all the disciples were in that one room tells me this just wasn't happenstance. They talked to each other. They fellowshiped with each other. They were together, but Thomas wasn't there. Not like he didn't get the memo. If everybody else got the memo, why didn't he turn up? Because he chose not to assemble. And that was a mistake. It's always a mistake, because we are to assemble and to exhort one another so much the more as we see the day approaching. We're to consider one another in order to stir up. The idea of stir up, there's almost like the idea of the spur in the side of the horse. It's to prod. We need the prodding of other Christians. We need the consideration of other Christians. We need the love of other Christians. We need the insight and the knowledge of other Christians when we're dealing with doubt. We really do, because doubt feeds on isolation. All right? Write this down. Doubt feeds on isolation, and then it produces isolation. I think that's the lesson that comes out of his absence. Faith is a thing to be nurtured in the company of other believers. We belong to the household of faith. In fact, Alistair McGrath, in a book on doubt, The Sunnier Side of Doubt, he says this: doubt is like an attention-seeking child. A child that seeks attention, when you give it, that child wants more. It doesn't solve the problem. It exacerbates the problem. So ignore little Johnny. Send him to his bedroom. Sew his lips closed or whatever you need to do. Not literally, by the way, okay? I'm metaphorically speaking. And doubt's like that. You give doubt some attention, you slip out of the meeting, miss a few weeks, don't turn up for the accountability group, the small group. And doubt loves that because it's an attention-seeking child, and it will feed on isolation, and it will grow and metastasize and develop. And that doubt feeds on isolation, and then doubt produces isolation because it starves faith. And our faith becomes weak and our confidence becomes sickly. And before long, we're in a crisis. Before long, we're feeling guilty. Before long, we're disappointed with God and ourselves and the church. And the doubting soul becomes a defeated soul. And that defeated soul hides in shame. That's the way it works. The devil likes to work in the dark. And when we stay in the shadows, with our questions and our doubts and our struggles, we make his work easier. Like what David Jeremiah says, doubt flourishes in the dark. It is a bit like those mushrooms that grow in a damp cellar. It thrives on the cold, dank loneliness of the human spirit. Okay, number two, his agnosticism. Not only his absence, but his agnosticism. The second thing we notice is Thomas's agnosticism. Go back to John 20.

solve. Maybe on a given night, they really press, hey, Thomas, stop this. You got to believe. Or maybe over a series of days and encounters, hey, Thomas, we told you yesterday, the Lord was with us on Sunday. You've got to believe it. And each time he rebutted their approach and their appeal, it was water off a duck's back. He expressed a willful, self-imposed skepticism. I will not believe unless. In fact, that contains a double negative. This is an emphatic statement. This man's not going to be swayed apart from a guest appearance by the Lord Jesus himself. Now, before we tar and feather this guy, we raise our hands in holy horror. Can you believe it? Thomas is doubting our Lord Jesus. Well, before we all get on our high horse, a couple of things need to be kept in mind. The disciples themselves weren't poster children for faith either. Let me give you an example. Over in Luke 24, this is the parallel account of John 20 in Luke's gospel. I want you to read something very interesting. Luke 24, verse 36. Now, as they said these things, Jesus stood in the midst of them and said to them, that is the disciples, peace to you. All right? There's our connection. This is the same incident, just from another angle. I want you to notice what Luke tells us. But they were terrified and frightened. And suppose they had seen a spirit, and he said, that is, Jesus said to them, why are you troubled? Listen to this. Why do doubts arise in your hearts? Okay, just a little bit of background to the foreground of John 20. They kept pressing, hey, Thomas, you got to believe. We've seen him. Thomas, what's wrong with you, brother? Well, Thomas maybe didn't know this, but hey, the night it happened for them, it took them a while to believe. So let's just step back a little bit. The disciples' own lack of faith. Secondly, I just want to be fair to Thomas. He didn't ask for anything that they themselves hadn't already experienced. Kind of saying in some ways, well, guys, I want what you got. You know, you're asking me to believe without seeing, but you believed with seeing, so I'd like what you had. And I think that's part of it. Verse 20, we read that he showed them his hands and his side, and the disciples were glad when they saw the Lord. Thomas wanted a piece of that himself. Number three, he didn't say he wouldn't believe. I don't think this is settled skepticism. I don't believe this is resolute unbelief. This is a man in the in-between. He didn't say he would not believe under any conditions. He said, I'm not going to believe until I've seen him, until I've put my finger in the print of his hands. And then just one other thing. As an apostle, he had a unique calling. And one of the signs of an apostle was they did see the risen Christ. So it is important that Thomas does see Christ. Because they're going to be eyewitnesses we've got to believe on. And so we read in 1 John 1, verses 1 to 3, we saw, we touched the living word. I want to do something with this for a moment. Because, you know, sometimes when it comes to a spiritual failure, when it comes to a doubting Christian, when it comes to someone struggling with their faith, we can handle them very clumsily. Do you know that Jude, verse 22, says to show mercy to those that doubt? Sometimes as Christians, we can be like sharks when there's blood in the water. There's a feeding frenzy. When we hear about a brother that's struggling or we hear about a sister that's sinning, we're like those sharks with blood in the water. Man, we're going to eat up their reputation. And in fact, before we proceed to tar and feather poor Thomas, we need to keep a few things in mind. And it's a good reminder to see people's failures always in a broader context. We need that humility. We need that broader understanding. That's Galatians 6. When you see a brother overtaken in a fault, seek to restore him, but do it with a spirit of humility, knowing that you yourself could be tempted.
But we're like sharks with blood in the water.

0: water. There's a feeding frenzy. We come with pride and judgment upon others who have fallen, and that's not fair. Understanding a man's failure requires a wide-angled lens. We need to show a little more mercy and a little more understanding to those who struggle. And number two, it's a reminder to be careful in seeking to define a man's life by one sin or by one incident. How did he get labeled Doubting Thomas, since you might as well talk about doubting Peter, doubting James, doubting Nathaniel, doubting Philip, doubting Andrew. In fact, you have here in John 20, one of the great Christian confessions. My Lord, my God. Why don't we call him Thomas the Great Confessor? Because times we don't look at a life in the sweep of things. We take a narrow slice, a day, an hour, a season, and we unfairly paint that person into that corner. And it's wrong, and it's not fair. In fact, Proverbs 18, verse 17 reminds us, when you hear about a man's story, make sure you hear the other side of the story. Because usually when you hear two stories, you get closer to the truth. The world has a way, and even the church, sadly, of allowing one glaring mistake to eclipse the many good things a man does across a lifetime. I'm not saying don't confront sin. I'm not saying don't encourage a person to improve. I'm just saying when you go to a person who's struggling, who's doubting, who's away from the Lord, try and put it all into a better perspective. In fact, that would raise this issue of just trying to understand a man's failure or his faults. I read a phenomenal sermon this week by J.I. Packer on Thomas in a book called Never Beyond Hope. And in it, he suggests several things played into Thomas's doubting temperament. He makes an argument that he was a bit of a melancholic character. And so he was predisposed to negativity, to doubting, to skepticism, stress. You and I, can we imagine the turmoil that went on in his heart of the appalling events of the weekend as he watched the Lord hang on a cross and all his hopes died in the crucifixion of the Lord Jesus? And he got to a poor place and a bad place, temperament, stress, pride and resentment, kind of feeling left out when he eventually meets up with the disciples. Hey, Thomas, you missed the Lord. And they pressed this to a point where it really bugged him. He tried to overcompensate. I'm not going to believe unless I see him. Bit of pride there, a bit of arrogance, even a bit of resentment. He missed out on the blessing and he's not going to settle for anything less. Any of those things was a factor, right? Temperament, stress, pride, resentment. Calvin said that next to knowing God, we need to get to know ourselves. It's true. The sad thing about many of us is we're strangers to ourselves. You can understand, I don't want to get into psychotherapy or anything like that, but it would be foolish not to understand that temperamentally, constitutionally, our backgrounds, the things that have influenced us, make us the kind of person we are. And God calls us to put our trust in Him. And what seems easy to one person is not easy to another person. Some of us embrace the doctrine of God's fatherhood with great delight. Others with a background of an abusive father, that's an image they struggle with. I don't want to multiply that. I don't want to make too much of that. But I think it'd be foolish not to underscore that indeed our temperaments play into our temptations. I think some people are given to doubt like Timothy was given to fear. You don't doubt that Timothy temperamentally was a bit of a scaredy bar? I do. I think he was intimidated by people very easily. So much so that Paul has to say to him in his first letter, let no man despise your youth. He felt inferior, intimidated. In the second letter, Paul will say, God has not given us a spirit of fear, but of love and power constitutionally, he may have even been weak, maybe struggling with ulcers because he had given himself to abstinence from wine. And Paul has to write in one of the letters and say, Timothy, take a little wine for your stomach's sake. Kill some of those germs. Probably was upset a lot, stomach upset a lot. Bottom line, I'm just saying that our constitution sometimes, our physicality can play into it. I just finished a phenomenal little book called The Sorrows of Spurgeon by Zach Erswine. Get yourself a copy of it if you struggle from depression or fear or discouragement. Spurgeon's Sorrows by Zach Erswine. And then there's a chapter in it where Spurgeon admits that some people are constitutionally sad. I'm not going to get into the five temperaments. I'm not going to make a theology of that. But you know what? Common sense, let alone the revelation of God's word, tells us some people are extroverts. Some people are introverts. Some people are bold by nature and fearless. Some people are timid, like Timothy. Timothy was timid constitutionally. He once commented, and this is my closing thought, I would not blame all those who are much given to fear, for in some it is rather their disease than their sin, and more a misfortune than their fault. It's true. Knowing yourself is an important thing. Thy grace can overcome any of that. Our personalities are not fixed. God's grace can triumph, I'm just saying. But if you're a doubting Thomas or a doubting Thomasina, all right, try and understand yourself, just as we've been encouraged to understand the doubter and be humble and understand the breadth of things they wrestle with. Let's begin to look at the source of our doubts and our own constitution and physicality and weakness, illness can be part of that. Let's pray. Father, we thank you for this study on Thomas. We thank you that, as Cromwell said concerning his own portrait, paint me warts and all. We thank you that you paint these men warts and all. Lord, help us to realize that wrestling with doubts is the rite of passage to an abiding faith in Jesus Christ. Discovery and wrestling through to conclusions is part and parcel of strengthening our faith. And so help us to embrace that. Help us not to be overly anxious. On the other hand, help us to guard our honest doubts lest they become settled unbelief. Help us to run to Christ. Help us to hear the word. Help us to lean upon the Spirit. Help us to draw from the fellowship of those who can give us a confidence they themselves have. Lord, we pray for your forgiveness. For at times, so easily and too enthusiastically standing over a fallen brother with a wagging finger, not having that breadth of understanding, how quickly we label, how shallow are our answers. As we look at Thomas, it's unfair in many ways to call him Doubting Thomas any more than you could call Peter Doubting Peter. So Lord, make us a body of believers that stretch after holiness, pursue obedience, but we do it in a culture of grace and mercy and love and understanding towards each other. For we ask and pray these things in Jesus' name. Amen.
1: Amen. We are meant to grow in Christ together. You're listening to Know the Truth with Pastor Philip DeCourcy. Today's message is I Have My Doubts, and we're taking a closer look at the apostle known as Doubting Thomas to see God's transformative power at work. 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And then, if you are a regular listener, you know your generosity makes it possible for thousands of people to hear Philip's Bible teaching each day, and we want to show our appreciation. 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There are a lot of voices weighing in on Israel right now, and not all of them are worth your time. But Dr. Michael Rydelnik brings this week's study into sharper focus. The 12 apostles Philip has been teaching through were Jewish men, every one of them. And the gospel came through Israel to the nations. And that's not incidental to the story, it is the story. And Dr. Radonik walks you through what Scripture says so you can engage any questions with confidence. Request How Should Christians Think About Israel online at ktt.org. That's all the time we have right now. I'm your host, Wayne Shepherd. So glad you joined us today. There's so much more to learn and study as we continue to look at Thomas's life Thursday on Know the Truth. Today's program was produced and sponsored by Know the Truth Incorporated. Jesus said, "You shall know the truth, and the truth shall make you free."

0: It can be vulnerable and scary to ask for prayer, but what happens on the other side of that is nothing short of a miracle. Hey, my name's Kim. 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It's coming up towards the end of this month on June 23rd. It seems maybe a little far away, so in order to make sure you don't miss it, text the word REMIND to 877-933-2484. 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It will encourage your heart and get you closer to God. So don't miss it. It's the Day of Prayer and Praise coming up later this month. 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
6: Consider your perspective today. Would you say you have an earthbound one or a faith-filled one? I'm Susie Larson with another Grow and Go moment, helping you to discover and enjoy what God wants to do in and through you. In the book of Jeremiah, chapter 33, verse 3, we read this, "Call to me and I will answer you and tell you great and unsearchable things you do not know." You know, things are rarely as they appear, and we don't know what we don't know. We see from an earthbound perspective, and what we do perceive, we view as if looking through a dark glass. That's what Scripture says. Our perspective is skewed by our own experiences, our painful memories, cultural tendencies, biases, and even our strong opinions. Thankfully, if we've walked with the Lord a while and have spent time in His Word, we've experienced the wonder of gaining otherworldly wisdom that flies in the face of how things appear. What a privilege to be acquainted with the Most High God. He actually confides in those who fear Him. He invites us to call on Him, listen to this, so He can tell us unsearchable things we don't yet know. The word call in this passage is kora, which means to shout out, to proclaim, to cry out to get someone's attention. It can also mean to name something. What if you cried out to God with passion and purpose? What if you named Him for who He is and who you need Him to be? Cry out to God as your healer, defender, deliverer, and advocate. Then wait expectantly, for He will surely grant you unsearchable wisdom and the revelation you need. Rise up, dear one. Call on God. He is the guardian of your soul. I'm Susie Larson with another Grow and Go moment. For more resources, go to growandgotoday.com.
7: There's a battle raging in your mind. 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Think about things that are excellent and worthy of praise. Growing your faith with Philippians 4:8.
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12: Every time you hear the gospel and you say no to it, your heart can become harder. Your conscience can become more sear. And then before you know it, you're going to have your last night. You're going to have your last meal. And you're going to give your last statement. And then you're going to enter eternity. And the thing you want to be sure of is that you will go to heaven.

0: had only known. It's a sentence filled with regret. If I'd only known that would be the last time I'd see my mom. If I'd only known the house wasn't safe to live in, or the water wasn't safe to drink, or the car wasn't safe to drive. Many may have a similar regret when they one day stand before the Lord. Today on A New Beginning, Pastor Greg Laurie brings us face to face with the regret that enveloped a certain Old Testament king. It serves as a strong warning to all of us.
1: So we're going to look at a story now that you've probably heard before, and some of you maybe haven't, about a young man who happened to be the king of Babylon, who was weighed on God's scales, and this guy was the lightest of lightweight. And this is a story where God wrote on the wall of the palace. You've heard that expression, the writing is on the wall, right? This is where that expression came from. This is a story of Belshazzar, who was the grandson of King Nebuchadnezzar. So this king we're going to look at in a moment went out of his way to mock and attack God. And he faced the consequences. Listen to this. It's never a good idea to mock God, because the Bible says, be not deceived, God is not mocked. Whatsoever a man sows, that will he also reap. Let's see how that went for him. Daniel 5, starting in verse 1, I'm reading from the New Living Translation. King Belshazzar had a great feast for 1,000 of his nobles. He drank wine with them. And while Belshazzar was drinking the wine, he gave orders to bring in the gold and silver cups that his predecessor, Nebuchadnezzar, had taken from the temple in Jerusalem. Just throw in a little detail. These cups and such were used for the worship of God. He wanted to drink from them with his nobles, his wives, and his concubines, and he brought these gold cups taken from the temple, the house of God, along with his kings and nobles, and they drank from them. And when they drank from them, they praised their idols made of gold, silver, and stone. So he's going out of his way to laugh at that which God had set apart. Suddenly, they saw the fingers of a human hand writing on the wall of the king's palace near the lampstand. The king himself saw the hand as it wrote, and his face turned pale with fright, and his knees knocked together in fear, and his legs gave way beneath him. So check it out. They're looking at the wall. There's a lamp lighting it, and they see this hand. They don't see the arm. They just see a hand writing this heavenly graffiti up on the wall. What is that? And they read it, and it, those mysterious words, many, many, tekel, pharsin. And he is terrified as he sees this writing on the wall. The smirk is gone, and now he is sobering up quickly, and he doesn't know what to do. And what does it say? It says, you've been weighed in God's balances. Loose paraphrase, you are a spiritual lightweight. The Bible says he turned pale and his knees started knocking. It's implied in the original language, he defecated. I mean, think about it. You see this hand writing on a wall. Man, this guy sobered up so quickly. And so enter the queen mother. It's time for grandma to show up. This is the wife of Nebuchadnezzar, and she comes into her foolish grandson, and she says, you know what? You need to call for the prophet Daniel. Now, Daniel had been there through the life and career of Nebuchadnezzar. He didn't have much to say to evil Merodach. He had kind of gone off the grid, shut down his social media accounts. He's 90 years old. They say, Daniel, you need to go see the king right now. So Daniel sort of comes out of mothballs and walks there into the court of Belshazzar and sees what is happening. And Belshazzar didn't know a thing about Daniel. It's almost like he was intentionally ignorant. He didn't want to know about his grandfather and his conversion. He wanted to live his life the way that he wanted to live it. And that's how some people are. You tell him about Jesus, they say, I don't want to hear about it. I don't want to talk about it. I remember for years I talked to my mom about my faith in Christ. She said, I don't want to talk about that. I don't want to talk about that. Over and over, I don't want to talk about that. One day, I felt directed by the Lord to go to her and say, we're going to talk about this today. And thankfully, that conversation resulted in my mom finally coming around to Christ and following him. But it took a long time because the hardest people to reach are members of your own family. And so you might know somebody like this, but God wants to reach them and he doesn't want you to give up on them. So the prophet Daniel tells Belshazzar about his grandfather's conversion. He says in 22, Belshazzar, you knew all of this, but you have not humbled yourself. You knew it. You didn't do anything about it. Sometimes the question is asked, what about the person who has never heard the gospel? Will God send them to hell if they live in the middle of a jungle or in the middle of a desert? They're always in a desert or a jungle. Will God send them to hell? Listen, you will be judged according to the light you have received. But here's the bottom line. You have heard the gospel. You say, what do you mean gospel? The gospel is a word that simply means good news. And the good news is that there is a God in heaven who loves you. But the bad news is you've broken his commandments and fallen short of his glory. But Christ died on the cross for your sin. And if you'll turn from your sin and put your faith in Jesus as your Savior and Lord, he'll forgive you and you can go to heaven when you die and find the meaning of life right here and now. That's the gospel. So don't say, I've never heard it. You just heard it. And God will hold you accountable. So Daniel says, you were willfully ignorant of this. You didn't want to hear it. And now God has said, your days are numbered. That's what many means. Many, your days are numbered. Your number is up.
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1: 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And I've been to Israel many times, and I've led a lot of tours, and I have to say that's absolutely true. 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It's not just a travel experience. 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
2: 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Well, today, Pastor Greg is pointing out how we all will one day stand before the Lord. Today's message is titled, The Writing is on the Wall.
1: Psalm 90, verse 10 says, 70 years are given to us. Some may even reach 80. You don't know how long you're going to live. I'm just 1 year shy of 70. So it's real. I understand that, but I'm not afraid. God gives me 10 years, 20 years, 30 years. Every day is a gift to me from God, and I want to live it for his glory, and I want to reach people with the gospel. You cannot extend your life. You know, you think if I just have a healthy diet and I exercise more, it seems like every time you turn around, it's a person who's out jogging who drops dead and has a heart attack. Meanwhile, the random person that eats all the wrong foods lives longer. I remember watching a show on television, a news program, and they said, we have a man who's over 100 years old and he's going to reveal the secret of his longevity. So I watched a whole dumb program just to find out what this guy did. Finally, they revealed it. He's this old dude, and he says, every day I eat a hot dog. I'm like, seriously? And it showed him in the market buying these really random hot dogs. Not like Hebrew National. These are the kind that it's questionable what they're made from. He ate one of these hot dogs every day. He lived past 100 years old. Well, the billionaires are trying to crack the code. You know, when you're a billionaire, you can do all kinds of stuff. Fly to outer space. And so this is something that, you know, I've got all this money, and now the billionaires are trying to figure out how to extend their lives through technology. They want to find a cure for aging. One well-known billionaire wants to have a computer chip strapped to his brain. I'm not making this up. One Silicon Valley billionaire is investing in a startup that promises to upload your brain into a computer to grant eternal life to you, to your consciousness. No. Technology is not going to give you eternal life. Technology is not going to extend your life, and it's certainly not going to save your soul. Only God can do that. Here's another thing. I'm not making any of this up. Billionaires are getting blood transfusions from healthy young people between ages 16 and 25, feeling this could reverse aging. It had an unexpected side effect. They found a strong desire to move back into their parents' homes and play video games all day long. That they didn't plan on that. But he says, you've been weighing the balances and you've been found lacking. You want to have weight in your life as a follower of God. Well, Belshazzar was saying, thank you for revealing this to me. I want to reward you. I want to lay some bling on you. I'm going to give you a gold chain. See, they're wearing gold chains even back then. And it says that, verse 29, he dressed Daniel in purple robes and a gold chain was put around Daniel's neck and he was proclaimed the highest ruler in the kingdom. But that night, King Belshazzar, the Babylonian king, was killed. It's too late. He went too far. You know, there is a point of no return. Or you reject something, you reject the gospel, you say no to God, and your heart can be irreparably hardened. Every time you hear the gospel and you say no to it, your heart can become harder. Your conscience can become more seared. And then before you know it, you're going to have your last night, you're going to have your last meal, and you're going to give your last statement. And you may not even necessarily know it's your last statement. Michael Jackson was trying to make a comeback and he was rehearsing for a world tour. And his final words were, "This is it. This is really it." And he died shortly after making that statement. Nostradamus, who's known for predicting the future, predicted it right at least one time. He said, "Tomorrow I shall no longer be here." And he wasn't. The famous artist Pablo Picasso gave his last words, "Drink to me, drink to my health, because I can't drink anymore." A leader of a famous rock band took his own life, and on a note clipped on his shirt, he wrote his final words, "I am a lonely soul." Are you a lonely soul? It was too late for Belshazzar. He went too far, but it's not too late for you. You want to be ready. You want to get right with God. And so all he had to do was admit his sin, but he was unwilling to do that. This is not the only time God has written. God wrote on a wall in our story before us, but there's another time God wrote. It's when Jesus walked this earth. And you remember there was a woman caught in sexual sin, and they brought her before Jesus and they threw her on the ground. And they said, "The law says she should be put to death. What do you say?" And Jesus looked around at these self-righteous, sanctimonious hypocrites. And the Bible says he reached down and started to write in the sand. I'm wondering, what did he write? Was it a tic-tac-toe game? Here's it. "I'm X, you're zero, go." I don't know what he wrote. But then he stood up and said, "Let him that is without sin among you cast the first stone." And the Bible says they left from the oldest to the youngest. Then he turned to this woman and he said, "Woman, where are your accusers?" She said, "I have none, Lord." He said, "Neither do I accuse you. Go and sin no more." He wrote on the sand and he forgave her, just as God wrote on the wall. And I wonder if there's somebody right here that's been running from God. Maybe you've gone out of your way to make fun of Christians, but you're realizing you need God right now, because listen to me, one day your number's gonna be up. One of these days you're gonna have your last meal and you're gonna make your last statement, and then you're gonna enter eternity. And the thing you wanna be sure of is that you will go to heaven and be right with God. And I wonder right now, as you hear me, I wonder if you could say, "I know I will go to heaven when I die." Or maybe that's something that has a big question mark over it. I was talking to a guy not long ago. We're out riding motorcycles and we're watching this guy fish, and we started to chat with him, and I started talking to him about Christ, and I asked him a question. "Do you think you'll go to heaven when you die?" And he said, I think so. And I said, why? He says, because I'm a good person. And I said, I'm sure you're a very good person. But unfortunately, you're not good enough to get to heaven in your own ability, because we've all sinned and we've all broken God's commandments. And that's why God sent his son, Jesus Christ, to die for us on the cross. But it's not just enough to know that intellectually. I have to respond to it. And the Bible says I need to repent of my sin. The word repent means to hang a U-turn. It's a military term that means turn around and about face. So instead of running from God, you run to God. And then you need to receive Jesus Christ into your life as your Savior and Lord. And that's how I want to close this message for you right now. This is your moment to ask Christ into your life and be forgiven of all of your sin, so you can know with certainty you'll go to heaven when you die. If you haven't done that, do it now. You say, well, I'll do it when I'm older, like you. I wait till I'm like 80. Okay, here's the problem with that. If you hear the gospel over and over again and say no to it, you're going to be set in your ways. It won't be that God doesn't want to forgive you. He's always willing to forgive, but there could come a point where you would go beyond the point of no return, and actually you would not want to be forgiven. So don't put it off. And then how do you know you're going to make it to 80? How do you know you're going to make it to 70? Belshazzar was a very young man when his life came to an end. This could be the last night for somebody that I'm talking to right now. But if you're a Christian, you don't have to be afraid, because the Bible says to live is Christ and to die is gain. I'll know going to God's presence. But if you're not a Christian, you should be scared. You should be worried. But that can all change. Right now for you, if you'll say, Lord, forgive me of my sin. Come and live in my life. I want to be ready to meet you one day. If you've not done that yet, you can do it right here, right now. I'm going to close with a prayer, and I'm going to ask you, if you don't have Christ living in your life, if you're not sure your sin is forgiven, I'm going to ask you to respond to this invitation I'm going to extend to you right now. So let's all bow our heads and everybody pray. Father, thank you for your love for us. Thank you so much for sending Jesus Christ to die on the cross for our sin and to rise again from the dead. Now I pray for everyone here and everyone that's watching and listening, wherever they are. If they don't know you yet, let this be the moment they believe. Let this be the moment they come to put their faith in Jesus Christ. We commit them to you now. In Jesus' name I pray.

0: 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And if you'd like to do that, if you'd like to make a change in your relationship with the Lord, Pastor Greg wants to help you, and he'll do so before today's edition of A New Beginning concludes, so stay tuned. 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Just look for the message called The Writing is on the Wall. Well, Pastor Greg, your story, your dramatic story of how you came to Christ, is told in the book Jesus Revolution.
1: Yeah.
0: It was a tough childhood, but that story has touched a lot of lives. At what point over the years did you realize your story, as painful as it was something to be thankful for?
1: Well, I would say after I came to Christ and I began to tell people about what God had done for me, I realized that it was a story that could bring glory to God. You know, I wouldn't wish my childhood on anyone. Having said that, the Lord, as the scripture says, brought beauty out of ashes. He brought something good despite the bad that happened to me. And the Bible does promise that God can cause all things to work together for good to those that love God and are called according to his purpose. Listen, we all have a story. We all have a testimony. Some, granted, may be more dramatic than others, but everyone is valid. Here's your testimony. Here's my testimony. In a nutshell, it's like the guy who was healed by Jesus in the Bible who said, "Once I was blind, but now I see." That's our story. We were spiritually blind. Our eyes were opened and we put our faith in Christ. And so my story is told in detail in a book called Jesus Revolution, written with my friend Ellen Vaughn, an outstanding author. And it was also made into a film by the same title, Jesus Revolution. We want to send you this book, Jesus Revolution, for your gift of any size. And for those who can be a little bit more generous, we'll also send you a copy of the Jesus Revolution film on DVD and in digital download so you can enjoy it on your computer, your tablet, your phone. So get your copy of the Jesus Revolution. And I pray that my story will inspire you to tell your story.
0: All right. 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Well, Pastor Greg, a few moments ago, you spoke of the need to get our hearts right with God.
1: Yeah.
0: Could you help someone who wants to do that right now?
1: Yes, I'd be delighted to. Listen, as you've listened to this program today, maybe something's been happening inside of your heart where you're sensing, I need to do this personally, but how do I do it and what do I do? Let me help you. It's very simple. In fact, it's so simple you may be shocked. God, this relationship with him is just a prayer away. The Bible says if you will call upon the name of the Lord, you'll be saved. So I'd like to lead you in a prayer where you do just that. You call on the name of the Lord. This can be the moment where you change your eternal address, literally from hell to heaven. Just pray these words, Lord Jesus, I know that I'm a sinner, but I know that you're the Savior who died on the cross for me and rose again from the dead. Jesus, I choose to follow you from this moment forward. In your name I pray. Amen. I know. It's such a simple, short prayer. But you just called on the name of the Lord. And you know what? He heard that prayer. And if you meant that prayer in your heart, he answered that prayer. Now let me help you to get started on the right foot in your new life in Jesus Christ. The greatest adventure awaits you. The life of walking with God. I want to send you what we call a New Believer's Bible, and it's a New Living Translation with a lot of notes on how to grow spiritually woven through this unique edition of Scripture. So I'll send you the New Believer's Pack that includes the New Believer's Bible and a whole lot more. And let me be the first to say to you, congratulations, and welcome to the family of God.
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6: When God revives a heart, it brings about true humility.
7: Revival began in my life when I humbled myself and called a judge's office. Years earlier, I'd been a witness in a federal court trial, and I hadn't told the whole truth.
6: In times of revival, God convicts his people of their sin and calls them to repentance.
7: God was speaking to my heart about this sin. I had to make it right, even though I knew I might end up in jail.
6: Maybe there's a situation in your life that requires humility. Remember these words from Proverbs 29. A man's pride will bring him low, but the humble in spirit will retain honor.
7: After a total wait of about a year, I got word that neither side wanted to reopen the case. I was a free man, but true freedom had come when I had humbled myself and said yes to God.
6: With Seeking Him, I'm Nancy DeMoss Wagamuth.
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1: When facing an impossible situation, pray, call out to God. 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Faith and worry cannot coexist. One drives out the other. They're bad roommates. You have a bad roommate? Oh, I don't know if I can live with this person. 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Faith overcomes worry. That's why it says in Philippians 3, don't worry about anything, pray about everything, and the peace of God that passes all human understanding will guard your heart and mind in Christ Jesus.
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11: Showing somebody perfection is not actually how you lead people, right? Mm-hmm. And if I want to lead my family correctly, then I need to show them mm-hmm. all parts of me. And the vulnerable part is what actually started changing my relationship with my kids. Mm-hmm. And that's when they noticed the switch. I didn't bring it up. They brought it up. And mm-hmm. it's funny that we laugh about it now, but it was a switch for them, and they is completely different now.
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13: 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All right, so it's Men's Day at Family Life Today, and I've got the most manly men in the whole city of Orlando City.
14: Yes, you do.
13: I'll take
15: that. He knows how to pander.
13: George said, mm-hmm. yes, we do.
14: Yes, I'll take that.
13: That was George Rosario. How do I say your last name? Rosario.
14: That's the,
13: do you go like
14: that's
13: by
14: the American
13: Rosie?
14: Version.
13: No, what is it?
15: Rosario, isn't that?
14: Rosario.
13: Rosario. Ooh, wait, say that again.
14: Rosario.
13: And then we got Brian Goins over there. That I can say.
15: But yeah, that's pretty easy.
13: That's easy. Mm-hmm. And
14: Ron George.
15: Yep.
13: Tell our listeners, and you know, hopefully they're watching right now, because you know, this is such a pretty table. You know, my wife did a women's panel. I don't know. What do you think?
15: It's a strong table.
13: Yeah, strong table.
15: Yeah.
13: All right, Duran, how many kids?
11: I have 4 kids.
13: How long married?
11: I've been married for 12 years.
13: Boys, girls?
11: 1 boy, 3 girls.
13: Woo.
16: Ask him how many PhDs he has.
13: That was the voice of God coming in from the control room. That's Bruce, our audio engineer.
11: Yes.
13: PhDs? Mm-hmm. More than one?
11: I have one, and I'm working on a second one right now.
13: Really? In what?
11: Yeah. So my first one is in global leadership. So I spent 3 years traveling around the world doing leadership. And then the next one is in public theology and community engagement.
13: Whoa. Mm.
14: Yeah. Public theology.
15: Very learned man you got next to you.
13: Yeah, I feel really mm-hmm. dumb right now.
11: No, it's still the dumb chair. I was pretty clear.
13: I don't think so. George, what do you have?
14: I have 3 boys, 20, 19, and 16. Married 25 years this year.
13: Oh, wow. Man, congrats.
15: For you.
14: Yeah, praise God.
11: Yeah.
14: No PhDs.
13: None?
11: Oh, man.
13: Me neither.
14: Yeah.
15: Sorry.
13: Yeah. Brian.
15: We pale over here compared to Duran.
13: Just did a wedding.
15: Yes, we did. I've been married 29 years to Jen. We have got 3 kids, 26-year-old daughter who just got married in January.
13: Oh, wow.
15: Got a 22-year-old son. He just got married as well back in May. So my kids were kind enough to get married, 2 of them in 1 year. Okay. I don't recommend that.
13: Whoa.
15: They got engaged within 24 hours of each other. That was not kind. And then I've got a 17-year-old son that we have forbidden to marry this year. So he can't get married.
11: So he's
15: got to
11: wait.
15: Yeah, he's got to wait.
13: Raise your hand if you've ever forgotten your kids somewhere. Really? 2 out of 4 of us?
15: Yeah,
13: George, you and I, man, we must be on another level.
15: Mm-hmm.
13: What's that look like? What do you mean you forgot them?
11: Hey, sometimes schedules are wild.
15: And that's right. Like,
11: well, somebody forgot to pick them up. Somebody better hurry.
14: I love that he doesn't blame.
15: Yeah, that's right. That's right. We left our, this is going to sound really bad, and it's not. Like right when I say it, it's going to sound like you guys, somebody's getting nervous. We left our, he was probably a toddler. He was definitely a toddler. He was in a car seat, and we left him in the back of the car. Fortunately, it was not hot. It was cold. We were Christmas tree shopping. And so we had a bunch of kids and we were with other families. They're not shopping. We were like cutting down our trees. This is old school. Like we were going up in the mountains of North Carolina, chopping down our own tree. Oh, wow. And when we say chopping, we mean picking it out and letting a guy with a chainsaw come. And so we all go to this restaurant. And for some reason, I don't even remember, but Jen and I were in some moments of intense fellowship. You know what I'm saying? Yeah. And so we were at each other's odds a little bit, and everyone got out of our car and we walk into the restaurant, both a little frustrated, both close the doors. We walk in and then we sit down and we look at each other and like, where's didn't you get Gibson? And that turned into another fight.
13: Stop. You're going to be thrown in jail for that.
15: I know. It wasn't long though. It was a couple minutes,
11: it
15: but
11: just
15: you know,
11: in the back seat,
15: and it wasn't hot. So that's why I said, no, I know.
13: Just in case you're wondering, Family Life does not endorse this kind of parenting. That is not what happens, but I actually did the same thing.
15: Did you really?
13: The police showed up at my house.
15: Ooh.
13: Yeah. I didn't forget. I intentionally ran. I'm going to run in. I'm going to run out of the grocery store. He was asleep. You know how you're like, I'm going to take him out of the car
15: wake
13: seat.
15: Him up?
13: And this was way back there when stuff like that. And I ran in and came out and didn't think, oh, as I was walking to the car, I heard over the loudspeaker, there's a child in a car. Oh, I just got in my car, drove over him. And here, you won't believe this. I go that night to play basketball or something. And while I'm gone, a policeman comes to our house to check on my character. And the only thing that saved me is, and I told Ann.
15: Mm-hmm. Yep.
13: And the fact
15: if you hadn't prepped her.
13: If I hadn't told her that I said, honey, I made a huge mistake today. Mm-hmm. Nobody will ever know. But, and if I hadn't told her, I think I'd been, he was like, your husband told you, that means he made a mistake. But yeah. Oh, man. Crazy. I
15: feel better.
13: I was
15: about
13: the best guy at this
15: now.
13: Table.
15: Yeah.
13: I guess
15: yeah.
13: He feel better about that now, right?
15: I didn't have a cop ball, but it could have.
13: Okay, let's talk parenting.
15: Yeah, what are we talking about? Why are we just is this true confessions as dads right now?
13: Yeah, a little bit.
15: Mm-hmm.
13: No, we get to have a conversation that I know a couple things are gonna happen. There'll be some guys listening and hopefully they're gonna learn not to do what we do. But there'll be a lot of wives that are hopefully understanding even how we think and operate as men, as husbands and dads. So I want to tackle both areas. Since we're talking about kids, let's start with parenting. What do you have in terms of regrets?
14: I think time, like I wish I would have spent even more time with my kids. You know,
13: you still got them in the home, right?
14: They're still at home.
13: So
14: and then now I'm like trying to push them out. at least the oldest ones. But I think work, I was working a lot of hours back in the day. Not to say I wasn't spending time with my boys, but I don't know. I just feel like time goes by so fast. And I wish I would have known that because I would have said a lot more and maybe trained a lot more. But yeah, I think that's one of my regrets.
11: Mm-hmm. Yeah. So I would say around the same. So there was a particular time around from 2018 to 2020 where I worked probably 80 hours a week. My kids didn't see me. I missed birthdays and everything. And then it came to a head when my youngest, she's not my youngest anymore. This is the 8-year-old. She's like, Dad, I never see you.
15: Oh, wow.
11: And that broke my heart. And that's when it changed. But I was in that mode where I got to provide for my family. I got to make sure everything's okay. I got to take care of the bills. All the weight was on my shoulders. So I was like, well, I'll just work. Mm-hmm. And that's what I did. And that was a 2-year period where I just felt like I missed them growing up. And mm-hmm. I do regret that.
13: So you get the same regret.
11: Mm-hmm.
13: Brian's yours same or different?
15: I can have that regret. I've got a list of them. Man. We can go counseling. We're getting true confessions here.
11: Yep.
15: When I think about, man, there's a lot that you can feel. And I think every dad feels a sense of he's never going to be enough, is just true. And I think because we're fallen people, right? Mm-hmm. I remember scarring Palmer as a kid. We were wrestling, you know, like on the bed or something. And I remember.
13: How old was he?
15: He was probably 2, you know, and I remember we were like wrestling and I felt my thumb kind of enter in right here by his eye and he kind of yelped a little bit. And I looked and there's like this half moon little cut from my, and I just sat there and I went, that's not going to be the last time I scar them.
13: Mm-hmm.
15: And the scars that I regret are those that are kind of on their heart,
14: emotional,
15: you know, whether it's because of a word or just something you say or not say in a moment.
13: Have you had
15: or spiritually, you know, I didn't pour into them enough spiritually. I probably feel that more than,
13: I mean, anything. You've got older kids. Have you had any of them come to you as a, got to be adults, and my kids are, my oldest just turned 40, So wow. I'm the old man here.
15: Yeah, you are.
13: But have you had your kids come to you? Did you say yeah, you are?
15: No, that was George.
13: Hey, edit that out. Bruce, take that out.
14: I just thought about my

0: As a pastor, I have definitely felt the tension of serving marriages in our church. I mean, it's a passion of ours. And, you know, couples aren't falling apart, but they're not really connecting either. So things can look fine on the surface or on the outside, but there's always some drift happening
1: for sure
0: underneath. And you see this as a leader and you know marriages need support, but figuring out what to do, often it can feel overwhelming. So we've walked with a lot of churches through this, and most just need a simple place to start.
1: And we have that for you. 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When you purchase 10 or more workbooks, we'll include the full video study. Just use the code STRONGFAMILIES. 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
0: That's one word.
1: Yep. Through June 30th. And you can go to familylifetoday.com and click the link in the show notes and just again, enter the discount code STRONGFAMILIES.
0: Let me tell you, strong families don't happen by accident. Sometimes all it takes is one intentional step to help couples reconnect again. I've shared this here probably sometime. It's been a while, but we found pornography on our computer. This is way back before digital devices, a home computer.
2: Yeah.
0: Which, duh, it's in the basement.
2: Yeah.
0: Okay.
2: Yeah.
0: First prop, it should be where everybody can see it. So, my oldest is, I think, 12 or 11 or 12. So, three boys. And I didn't know who did it. Actually, Ann found it. And her first question was,
2: Is this you?
0: Yeah, and I'm like, it's not me. Yeah. And I'm not lying. It's not me.
2: Yeah.
0: So now I'm like, and I remember thinking, what will my response be as a dad if my son ever starts down that road? And here it is. So then it's like, I got to, you know, do a little investigation when we find out it's one of my sons. So we go down, and I'll never forget, Ann and I are sitting on the couch. He's on the other side, and he said, yeah, that was me. And he felt really bad. And here's my moment.
3: Yeah.
0: Like, and I thought I'd probably get pretty mad. Like, okay, we got to, you know what my moment was? I cried.
2: Yeah.
0: And it's what George made me think of as I said, I've been down this road. You just opened Pandora's box. This opens a world that doesn't go away easy. And I want to be your dad to be with you. So it was a moment where I get to say, I'm weak. Yeah. I have been there. It isn't something that just goes away. I'm still have to, you know, fight that. Yeah. Let's fight it together. But you're right.
2: Had you shared that with your sons before?
0: Not till then. And I remember asking that same son, that he was in middle school. I said, he was on a wrestling team. I said, CJ, how many of your wrestling buddies look at porn? You know what he said? This is in the 80s. He said, every kid. He's in a public school, every kid. Wow. I'm like, and we're talking magazines, right?
3: Right.
0: It's like, wow. And, you know, think about where we are now.
2: Yeah.
0: We're handing them a device that can carry that. But I think what you just said, I mean, that vulnerability of being a dad that is weak and shares that, sort of like, let's go on a journey together, is a good thing, right?
4: Yeah, so that's something I had to learn. So my kids have a saying for me. They say they had two different dads. The first one they call Prime Dad, and Prime Dad was nothing cracks, everything's perfect, like I don't make any mistakes.
0: You're prime.
4: Then, yeah, a year or so ago, man, it was like a light just switched, and I was like, what am I doing? I'm setting them up for failure because everybody has issues, and if they don't see that, then when they get older, man, I'm going to be in a world of hurt trying to help them navigate.
0: So what happened to you a year ago? Why'd you flip that?
4: I just think it was just me maturing, just realizing that showing somebody perfection is not actually how you lead people, right? Mm. And if I want to lead my family correctly, then I need to show them all parts of me. And the vulnerable part is what actually started changing my relationship with my kids. Mm-hmm. And that's when they noticed the switch. I didn't bring it up. They brought it up. And it's funny that we laugh about it now, but it was a switch for them, and it's completely different now.
0: Yeah, well, you know, when I said regrets, all three of you said, I wish I'd spent more time.
4: Yeah.
0: Mm-hmm. Like, time flies by. Yeah. So I immediately thought, how's that apply to your marriage? Mm-hmm. Have you heard the same thing from your wife? Or do you feel the same way?
3: She wishes she had less time with her. that's what I feel. How about you, George?
2: Some of that is because I was spending so much time with my wife. Mm. We did that right. We would spend a lot of time and prioritize our marriage. And that came from a time of, you know, when babies are first born, I think especially moms are like, Dad, you were like, Dad gets no attention. Yeah. So I think we were just like recovering and making up for that too. because that's just the reality. The babies really need the parents, and the kind of the marriage kind of takes a

0: back a back seat sometimes. So we were spending a lot of time, and we still do. We love the kids. Know like mom and dad first. We'll get some attention later, but yeah. So I think that's.
1: I mean, Duran, you said earlier you worked 18 hours a week.
2: Oh yeah, it almost cost me my marriage.
1: Wow. I was gonna say, when your wife over there going, hey,
2: she we moved down to Florida with just me, her, and the kids, no support system or anything like that. She's never left the state she was born in, which was in Indiana.
0: Wow.
2: So I moved her 1,000 miles away from her family, and I immediately start working 80 hours a week. Mm-hmm. She looks at me one day and she says, I can go back home and be a single parent.
1: Ooh.
2: Yeah.
3: That feels good.
2: Yeah. Yeah. You know, I think I'm doing everything right. We got the house. We got the cars.
0: Yeah.
2: Physically on the outside, everybody's taken care of. It looks great, but it was crumbling.
1: I mean, was that comment enough to wake you up, or did it take a little more?
2: No, it was not enough to wake me up, but it was enough to get my attention.
0: Mm-hmm.
2: But it didn't last because work still needed to get done. So I just kept working. It wasn't until my 8-year-old now that came and said, I miss you. I'd never see you.
0: Yeah.
1: And that was it.
2: I was like, okay. Yeah, because at first I was like, my wife doesn't understand what it takes to take care of the bills and make sure everything's good. So I kind of blew it off. I'm like, you just don't understand the weight.
1: Yeah, yeah.
2: But then you have your...
1: Now, do you guys think there's something in us as men that drives us to work like that? And I'm not saying we all do 80 hours, but there's... I've noticed, at least in me and other men, man, we go hard.
2: Yes.
1: There's like this drive to accomplish and succeed or whatever the job is. Mm-hmm. And it's almost, and again, I'm talking personally, so maybe this isn't your story, but there's almost like, hey, you're good, right?
2: Mm-hmm.
1: As a wife and as the kids, you're good, right? Please be good. Because yes. I got
3: you
1: some
3: don't
1: over
3: really
1: here.
3: Hear the answer.
1: Yeah.
0: Yeah.
3: Yeah.
1: Have you struggled with that?
0: I think I would say most men probably. It's not my story. So when I say spend time, I mean like quality time.
1: Yeah.
0: Because my sin is passivity. I'm very passive. Mm. Naturally, I have a natural inclination just to be passive. I'm not as driven as most men around me. Mm. Probably because I never had an example of what that looked like growing up. You know, my dad wasn't around and he had a good male role model. I say this all the time. I think I was discipled into passivity.
1: Mm.
0: Yeah, because of my surroundings. It just wasn't anybody being intentional to pour into me. So I think I also was training my kids into passivity because that's all I knew.
1: Yeah.
0: You know, so for me, it wasn't the drive. It was the lack of, it was the unintentionality that I think caused that problem with me and my boys.
1: Yeah. Do you guys experience that? Is passivity a thing?
3: Yeah, it's fun. I think even in a drive, you're passive.
1: Mm. What do you mean?
3: Well, even if you're driven, you're passive about the things that really matter.
1: Mm.
3: So it's like you can still be totally driven. You were driven, Darren, about getting PhD, getting leading, traveling the world, all that. But then you were passive with the things that you'd go, I value my wife, I value my kids, but I'm passive. I'm not taking time with them.
0: Right.
3: And so I think that's the underbelly of laziness is that I can be lazy with stuff that matters. Yeah. And so even if you're driven, I think you can be passive. And I can definitely relate with George as far as like you can lean back rather than lean in, whether it's with work or with kids or wife.
1: Yeah.
3: I know for me, it was spiritually. Like that was where if you were going back to the question about regret with my wife, I mean, for 23 years of our 29 years, Jen would have said the number one thing on her prayer list was that she would have a husband who would pray with her on a regular basis. Mm-hmm. And we pray before dinner and big decisions and all that, but we just wouldn't. I knew that was part of her love language. I knew that's how she wanted to connect with God and with me. I just felt totally intimidated by it.
0: Yeah.
3: Because I didn't have much of an example or a disciple. I always heard, pray with your wife every day. Like I heard Dennis Rainey say that every day. Like that was his biggest success, who was the founder of Family Life. Mm-hmm. You know, and I would feel totally insecure about that.
1: Mm-hmm. Oh, wow. And you wouldn't feel insecure praying with guys.
3: No.
1: Or leading a Bible study or praying from the stage.
3: Praying with Jen.
0: Yeah.
1: What is it? Do you know?
3: I think it's because I felt like I was having to perform.
1: Mm. Do you guys experience that? Because I have felt the same thing.
0: My wife has shared with me that she felt that pressure.
1: Mm. What do you mean?
0: When we started to pray together, she felt the need to pray the way that I prayed.
1: Oh.
0: Right? She felt like I prayed these really lofty prayers. And I was like, and for me, the struggle was I've always loved my alone closet time. And I felt like that's my time. I don't want anybody in that time, even my wife, which is crazy to say. But when we started to pray together, it was like, it's like you're exposing everything. You're, I think that's the that's the challenge, yeah. right? Because it's like, this is an intimate space.
1: So, right.
0: And it's like, why wouldn't I invite my wife yeah. into this intimate space? But yeah, I don't know, man. It's just, it's crazy because it is, you have to overcome that hurdle, whatever those fears are, whatever those preconceived ideas are, that you have to pray a certain way in front mm-hmm. of your spouse and perform. It's just not even real. Like,
1: mm-hmm. and maybe yeah. because it's so intimate is why they love it.
0: Yes. Yeah.
1: They want yes. emotional connection, mm-hmm. which is oh, heightened when we go vertical with them mm-hmm. together. And there's part of me that gets afraid of that.
3: Yeah.
1: Mm-hmm. I felt the same thing you said, Brian Andrew. So like, mm-hmm. I can pray with any guy.
3: Right.
1: Yeah. I can walk up on stage. I mean, and you've heard my story when Ann said she was at church that morning. And that night she said, I wish the man that led our church lived here.
3: Wow. Yeah.
1: And when I asked wow. her, and I didn't understand what she meant. And maybe you've heard this, but I just turned to her and said, what do you mean? She goes, I watched you today. You're preaching with passion. You're mm-hmm. casting vision. And then you pray with this like real relationship with God. And you, and she says, she goes, and you come home, you're just a dud. She literally said dud. And I responded really well. Yeah. yeah. Jumped up. And,
3: I bet you repented.
1: I was all of it. Yeah. Honey, yeah. you're right. No, I mean, I said something like, I know the men in this church and yeah. you got the best one right here. Anyway. But the yeah. truth is, the only reason I'm sharing that, because our listeners have heard that.
0: Yeah.
1: She was right.
0: Yeah. Yeah, absolutely.
1: She was right. I didn't realize it until mm-hmm. the next day when I got alone with God, but I'm like, I need to step up mm-hmm. in the home. I don't need to step up in my job. I'm bringing it there. Yeah. I'm not bringing it here.
0: Yep. Mm-hmm.
1: Have you felt that? Like, mm-hmm. she, and I would really love to know, what is spiritual companionship, partnership, leadership look like for wow. you guys as husbands and as dads?
2: I think for me, the fear was that she knows me. She knows what I struggle with. Mm. She knows the intricacies of it. And so sometimes it felt like, man, does she believe what's coming out of my mouth?
1: Because
2: we we just fought 15 minutes ago. And now I'm sitting here praying. And yeah. and does she actually believe what that's I'm saying? Do I believe what I'm saying? So I think it was that fear that she knows me better than anyone, which is great. But at the same time, there was that fear of, man, I'm trying to lead you spiritually, but then you know all of my struggles. You know what I deal with and what I fight with. That made it really, really hard in the beginning, real yeah. hard. And I think with time, it's changed, but that was my struggle in the beginning.
1: How about you guys? Like the spiritual leadership or partnership with your wife?
0: Well, one, same, babe, I'm struggling. Pray for me. Mm. It's empowering. It's also like, it promotes trust. I remember when I first started sharing with her, man, guys, like I was battling in my head. I remember having thoughts of wanting to go watch porn. This was a few years back. And I was like, why do I need to tell this to my wife? I didn't do the act. Yeah. You know what I mean?
1: Yeah.
0: But
1: yeah.
0: the Holy Spirit was saying, no, you need to tell her. And I remember the first time I told her, I was expecting the judgment and the, well, let's solve this and let's do all the things. And I just didn't want any of that. Her response, though, was, yeah. wow, babe, like, thank you for sharing that. And there was some of the, what can we do to prevent, yeah. you know, what are the boundaries and stuff.
1: Yeah, right.
0: But the starting to practice that has deepened our prayer time together, or even our intimacy together. And it's just like trusting my wife.
1: Isn't that interesting that mm-hmm. what you just shared, yeah. a lot of guys wouldn't think that's leadership. You led.
0: Oh, absolutely, yeah. bro.
1: By sharing yeah. a struggle.
0: Yes.
1: That's mm-hmm. they, I mean, they're, they and love
0: the,
1: that. Yeah.
0: And the kids too.
1: Yeah.
0: Right. They need to see that. They do. Yeah. You know, so.
3: Yeah. Yeah. yeah, I think too often, and I think we put this weight on leadership
2: yeah.
3: as like this sense of you've got to set yourself up. Whereas Jesus modeled that sense of a leader, somebody who steps down. A leader, mm-hmm. somebody steps down and shares their vulnerability. Right. Somebody who steps down and shares their struggles, their weaknesses, mm-hmm. and says, how can we do this better together?
0: Yeah.
3: You know, it's not out in front and setting a pace as much as it is really stewarding this culture, this family culture,
2: yeah.
3: my relationship with you and my relationship with the Lord.
0: The key word is a partnership.
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3: Consequently, he is able to save to the uttermost those who draw near to God through him, since he always lives to make intercession for them. Hebrews 7:25. This is Breakthrough Scripture. I'm Christina Hannon. I love this verse because it tells us exactly what Jesus is doing right now. He is not just waiting around to see how we'll perform on our own. No, he is living to make intercession for us. That means Jesus is actively praying for you and me right now. In whatever mess or heartbreak or uncertainty that we're carrying. And he is able to save to the uttermost, which means he is going to carry us home. Would you pray with me? Father, you are holy and full of mercy, and you have saved us to the uttermost. Lord, thank you for giving us a magnificent Savior, Jesus, who loves us and who is active with us. He didn't just save us once and walk away from us, but he is living forever to pray for us. Lord, he is so good to us. And it is through him and only through him that we can draw near to you. So Lord, we ask for our minds and our hearts to be devoted to him. It's in his name we pray. Amen. Thank you for joining me today. Until next time. Keep delighting in God and seeking his face.
4: There's a battle raging in your mind. So who is winning? And what are you paying attention to? Are your thoughts filled with lies? Are you miserable? Instead, think about things that make you thankful. And now, dear brothers and sisters, one final thing. Fix your thoughts on what is true and honorable and right and pure and lovely and admirable. Think about things that are excellent and worthy of praise. Growing your faith with Philippians 4:8.
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10: Back in the year 2010, a very wealthy man named Forrest Fenn hid $1 million treasure. Forrest Fenn apparently owned an art gallery and had become wealthy in the process. But around 2010, he was diagnosed with terminal cancer. And so he decided to add a little bit of adventure to the last years of his story. So So he took this old bronze box that dated back to the 12th century. He opened it up and put inside huge chunks of gold nuggets, precious jewels, and rare coins. And then he hid it somewhere in the range of the Rocky Mountains. Afterwards, he self-published a book. And inside the book was a poem. And inside the poem were a bunch of clues that would lead the average person with enough interest and passion to find the million-dollar treasure of Forrest Fenn. And people searched. Especially after his appearance on the Today Show, dozens of treasure hunters blossomed into hundreds and then into thousands. People were passionate that maybe they could be the one to find this box that would change the rest of their life. Many searched. And in fact, many died. Five deaths were connected to the hidden treasure of Forrest Fenn. Jeff Murphy of Illinois fell 500 feet down a Yellowstone cliff and died. Eric Ashby was on a raft that overturned on the Arkansas River, and he died. A pastor from Colorado told his family he was searching for the treasure, and they later found his deceased body on the shores of the Rio Grande. Years passed. Rumors and theories raged online. Some people thought the whole thing was a made-up hoax to sell books, until one day, a Saturday, right in the middle of a global pandemic, June 6, 2020, a 32-year-old medical student from Michigan found a 12th century box somewhere in the state of Wyoming and sent a picture of the treasure to its original owner. This medical student suddenly had all of his debts paid, because with that little 10-inch by 10-inch by 5-inch box, he had instantly become a millionaire. And that is a cool story, isn't it? When I first got lost, on the internet rabbit trail with the hidden treasure of Forrest Fenn, I could not stop reading, because there's something about treasure that just grabs hold of the human heart, isn't there? If you parents would hide like an old rustic looking treasure map, like under your kid's bed, I want you to take a video of what happens on their face, because there's something about hidden treasure or buried treasure or lost treasure or Nicolas Cage and National Treasure. That's just like, it makes your palms sweat. It makes your heart beat. The thought that you could be the person and in an instant, your whole life could turn around with a treasure. It has gripped the human imagination as long as stories have been told. Now, most people assume that finding a treasure is not easy. By its very nature, we just think that we're going to have to scale some mountain. We're going to have to dig into some ancient cave. Like, it's not going to be an easy task, but many people still do it. Not because it's easy, but because they think the treasure is worthy. And according to Jesus, that statement is something you really need to know about Jesus. Before you came to church here today at The Core, did anyone tell you how hard the Christian faith was? Probably not. Before you turned on this program on TV, did we run the disclaimer how difficult this could be for the rest of your life? Probably not. Did any of you who were raised by Christian parents in a Christian home, learn the little song, Jesus loves me, and then Jesus is going to make things very hard for me, verse 2? Probably not. But the truth is, if you would read the Bible, Jesus was very upfront about what it would cost people like us to follow him. He wasn't talking about earning our way to heaven or paying some amount of money, but he was really upfront with people that it would not be an easy journey to be his disciple. He would say things like, if you want to find your spiritual life, you have to lose the life that you used to have. If you want to follow me and be my disciple, you have to not embrace yourself. No, he said you have to deny yourself. He didn't say, grab your pillow and be my disciple. He said, take up your cross and follow me. Sometimes it seemed like Jesus was trying to talk people out of being Christians. He wanted them up front, not in the fine print, to know this is not going to be the easiest journey. Because according to Jesus, the will of God is to love God more than anything you love in this life, and is to love other people as much as you love yourself, to value people, serve people, prioritize people. And if you've ever met people, that's not easy. In fact, there's this one prayer that Jesus taught his friends to pray. Lots of you have prayed it, but maybe you've never thought about how crazy the prayer is. Jesus once said that we should pray, "Our Father in heaven, your will be done." You ever thought about how nuts that is? To actually say that? God, let's put away my wish list. Not what I want. God, what you want. Like, God, I'll move over. I'll sit in the back. You drive. God, not my life anymore. It's your life. You be the king. You give the commands. You order. I obey. You say. I submit. You pick the direction. I will follow you. I'll change my mind. Not you. I'll be the one. God, you be the king. I'll be a citizen in your kingdom. Father, your will be done. Many of us have mumbled 100 times in our life, but that is a crazy thing to pray, to absolutely surrender to the will of our Father in heaven. If it sounds hard when I say that, wait till I get specific. Have you ever thought deeply about the difficulty of the commandments of God? Jesus talked about having a relationship with our Father in heaven. If you've ever had a relationship with a friend, a significant other, a spouse, you know that no relationship can be good without quantity, time. And that's why when Jesus talked about a relationship with our Father in heaven, he talked about time to pray. He talked about time to study this book, time to seek the kingdom, time to obey our Father's commands. It would cost us the one thing that none of us has enough of, time. And then there's the money part. Jesus doesn't want like 10 bucks in an offering plate. He doesn't want 10% of your gross income for the year. Jesus wants to be the Lord and master of all of it. Doesn't mean you have to give all of it to church, but he wants to be like the owner, the director of this business, and you just get to be the manager of every dollar, every cent. So if he wants you to give to the poor, you give to the poor. If he wants you to save, to bless other people in the future, you save. If he's okay with you spending, then you spend. But all of it, not a little bit of it, all of it belongs to him. And comparatively, the time and money stuff, that's, I think, the easier part. Because have any of you ever heard what Jesus said about people? He said something crazy once. He said, "Love them." And there was no asterisk at the end of that sentence, that you could go to the footnote and find the picture of the person that you really don't like at work. He said, "Love them. Your father might be a piece of work." But Jesus did not say honor someone else's father. He said honor your father. And you might have a neighbor who is like, you know, that neighbor. The neighbor that doesn't deserve your time, your tools, your attention, your help. But Jesus said, this isn't about loving people who deserve it. It's about loving people. I'm a God of grace, of undeserved love, and I want you to give people a glimpse of that here on earth. So yeah, maybe that classmate hasn't been good to you. Maybe that person in your family has not been the best to you, but that doesn't matter to Jesus. It's not about how we're treated. It's about how we treat them. Love people, he said. And then he talked about marriage. Yeah, there's this sweet thing that a couple say in front of a church or in front of the beach. I'm going to love you, respect you for better or worse, sickness and in health, and everyone claps and they throw the flower petals. Do you know what that means though? What it says. I'm going to try to love you. I'm going to try to serve you. I'm going to try to be good to you if you're good to me, or if this is like the worst week we've ever had as a couple, right? Never, ever, ever do I get to play the card, "Well, you didn't." That's not my job. My job is to love. My job is to serve, even today. And if you've ever been in a stage of a relationship where your cup isn't full and you feel like you're being taken advantage of or taken for granted, that is crazy hard.
8: 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We'll be back in a moment with more of today's message.
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10: I mean, just one of those things on a list would make the Christian faith very difficult, but Jesus puts all of them together. Our time, our money, our passions, our desires, the way we treat people, the way we do everything with everything, every single day and everyone. That is what it means to be a disciple of Christ. And maybe that's why some of you, maybe that's why you're not there just yet. Maybe you watch at home, or maybe you come here on a Sunday and you like the music and the people are nice and the coffee's fresh and you learn a little bit about the Bible, but you're a little bit timid, I think, because you get it. Like, you'd have to change your mind about some things if you were all in for Jesus. You'd have to open your hands and give up some things if you were all in for Jesus. And you're not sure if it would be worth it. Or maybe for some of you, you are a Christian. You do believe this. You do want to try, but maybe the things that I just said are the reason that it has kind of felt like a grind to follow God. Right? The standards are high. Loving people's hard. You try and you pray, and like me, you fall and you fail. So you say sorry and you get up and you try it again and you pray again and you fall again and you fail again and you say sorry again. It's like day after day, week after week, month after month, year after year of like trying to be that kind of person, and you never quite get there. And so the joy that we talk about and the happiness and the satisfaction, it sounds good, but that's not what you feel right now. You feel the burden of the expectations of how God wants you to live. Now, if any of that has hit home with you, right? If you're the person kind of on the fence with Jesus, unsure about Christianity, or you are the Christian who just has kind of lost that spark for your spirituality, there's a story that Jesus really wants you to hear. Two stories, in fact. They're two of the shortest stories that Jesus ever told, but in both of those stories is the big, big thing that you and I need to know when the faith feels heavy, right? When the expectations and the burdens have eclipsed our happiness, this is the story that can flip them around. So if you have a Bible with you and want to open up to Matthew chapter 13, or you can just follow along on the screen, listen to what Jesus said in the parable of the hidden treasure. Jesus said, "The kingdom of heaven is like a treasure hidden in a field. When a man found it, he hid it again, and then in his joy went and sold all he had and bought that field." The end. I told you it was a short story. That's the end of it. But it's a really good story. It kind of reminds me of the story of Peter Whaling. Back in 1992, when I was a middle schooler, Peter Whaling was a farmer in Eastern England, and he lost somewhere in his farm property his favorite hammer. Must have been very special to Peter, because he couldn't stand losing the hammer. He called up his friend Eric, who he knew had a metal detector, and they started going through Peter's field to find it. And thankfully, they found the hammer, and they found something else. In Peter Whaling's farm field, they found an old oak chest. And when they they found inside a trove of treasure. 500 gold coins that dated back to the days of the Romans, 14,000 silver coins, hundreds of ancient objects. It was so good, the British Museum took it and now displays it. They value it at over $4 million. And Peter and Eric just found it. And according to Jesus, that's kind of what the kingdom of heaven, that's kind of what being a Christian is like. It's a treasure, Jesus says. In his story, there was this guy, and apparently in those days, people didn't use banks very often. And so he just stumbles across this treasure that was hidden in a field. And notice what Jesus says he does next. Can you look at the text with me? It says, he went and he sold how much? He sold how much? He sold everything. He sold all that he had. And how did he feel about it? It says he then, in his joy, went and sold all that he had and bought that field. I picture this guy like selling everything that he had. And one of his friends comes up to him and says, hey, Joe, like, what are you doing? He's got this big grin on his face. And he's selling this, and he's selling that, and he's selling this as a whole big bunch. He's practically giving the rest of this stuff away. He's selling, and his buddy's saying, what are you doing with that? Don't you remember? You love that thing. Oh, man, don't you remember when you and I did? No, you're selling that. Like, you can't live without that. It's this big grin pasted on his face. Why? Not because he didn't love the stuff that he had. Here's my point. But because he had found a better treasure. The only way you can joyfully give up the things you had is if you found something better than what you had. And according to Jesus, this is what the Christian faith is like. It's true. You and I could talk for a long time, like I did a few minutes ago, about all these things that will be difficult and hard, all the things that we might lose, all those short-term pleasures, those habits, the fun times we had with our friends. We could focus on that. But Jesus instead chooses to focus on this, that he is a superior treasure, which is why I want to take this invisible treasure chest named Jesus, and I want to flip it around, and I want you to look long and hard at what is inside.
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10: After all these years of being a Christian, I still feel awkward when I pray. Am I doing something wrong? Someone asked me that question the other day, and I wonder if you can relate to it. I don't know. For some people, like these amazing Christians, prayer seems to just flow so naturally. But for a lot of people, it just feels, I don't know, feels kind of awkward. So what's up? Are we praying wrong if it feels a little bit awkward? Well, I just like to step back and say that there is something very, very unique about this spiritual discipline that we call prayer. I mean, I think about things, but I don't talk to someone that I can't see very often. When I pray, I often like to pray out loud. You know, I'm talking, you know, dear Heavenly Father, wow, I'm sorry, please help me with this. Thank you for giving me that. And then I say amen, and I have to admit, that's a very unique kind of conversation. When I talk to my wife, well, I see her expression and then she talks back. I'm used to that. But this conversation we have with God, where he speaks to us in his word and we speak back to him in prayer, it's so unique. And so if it feels unique, if it feels kind of weird, if it feels out of place, in a way we would say it is. We are talking to an invisible being who doesn't audibly talk back to us, but instead speaks to us in his inspired and written word. So if it feels different, I would say it really is different. So how can we grow in our comfort of it? Well, let me give you a couple of tips. First of all, I think it's so important when you pray to pray in faith. What do I mean by that? I mean, we're holding on in faith to the promises that God hears the prayers. These aren't just going to some like voicemail that God will never check. I mean, if we could like envision like the open eyes of God, the open ears of God, his nodding head, his compassionate, empathetic expression when we pray. Pray in faith that there's a God. You can't see him, but he absolutely sees you and he hears every word that comes out of your mouth in Jesus' name. And then pray in faith that God's going to answer that prayer. You know, Jesus taught that in so many different passages of the Bible. You will be given answers to prayer when you pray in my name. And so that's praying with confidence. That increases the excitement of prayer. Yeah, it's a little bit awkward, but if I really believe deep in my heart that what Jesus said is true, that there is a God who hears every prayer and he's going to answer it in his way according to his time for the best interest of our future as Christians, wow, it, man, that just gets me past the little bump of awkwardness to this mountain of awesomeness. What a privilege it is to pray to the God of the universe who is my Father in heaven. Now, if you still kind of stumble and bumble your way through prayer, let me give you just one pattern of prayer that might help you. It has four parts. The four parts are wow, sorry, please, and thank you. Wow, sorry, please, and thank you. If you just start like part one, two, three, four of your prayers with those words and just fill in whatever comes into your mind or into your heart afterwards, I think you'd have a good pattern for prayer. So here's an example of wow, sorry, please, and thank you. God, wow, you're so good. You're listening to me right now. You created this day. You gave me your son. You love me. Wow. God, the sunshine today. Wow. The friend that texted me this morning. Wow, you're so good to me. God, who you are is the best. I'm amazed by you. Wow. And I'm sorry. You're such a good God, but I haven't been such a good follower of you. Yesterday, I snapped. I felt criticized and I just gave in to impatience. I'm sorry, God. And I know I should be more generous. I'm sorry, God. I'm afraid that I'm not going to have enough. Forgive me for not trusting in you. Please help me. God, help me fight my temptation today. Please help me. I got a headache today and I would love to feel better. Please help me to remember that your good God is going to take care of me. I don't have to worry or be anxious about the future. And thank you, God. Thank you so much that I'm forgiven. Thank you so much for Jesus. Thank you that you're going to get me through it. Thank you that you're a good shepherd who walks with me through the valley of the shadow of death. In Jesus' name I pray. Amen. Now you might say, well, that's easy for you. You're a pastor. You like pray as a profession. You memorize the Bible, and that's true. But I think if you just start with that basic outline, wow, think about God. Sorry. Think about sin. Please. Think about your needs and wants, and thank you. Count your blessings. Wow, sorry, please, and thank you. What a great way to pray. He's a good father. You might sputter and you might stutter, but he's a perfect dad who loves to hear the voice of his child. So I pray that the Holy Spirit would help you get over the mild awkwardness of prayer until it becomes one of the most awesome privileges of your spiritual life.
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15: When Nathan the prophet confronted King David about his adultery, the king said, "I have sinned against the Lord." Now David could have said, "Hey Nathan, you don't understand, my marriage has been dead for years," and that may have been true. Or he could have said, "Nathan, I know it was wrong, but others have done worse," and that would also have been true. But David did not use any of these excuses. He said, "I have sinned against the Lord." Would you have said that? See, how you respond to the word of God when your sin is revealed will say a great deal about you. David found that honest confession led to forgiveness from God, and the same will be true for you today.
14: Is there someone in your life who needs to know the God of the Bible and might be open to take a journey through the Bible with you? Invite them to openthebible.org.
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0: said in Romans 12:1, I present myself as a living sacrifice. So you got to know what you're presenting to God. You got to know who's that guy in the mirror. When you strip away his title, when you strip away what he does, when you strip away what he makes, when you strip away his claims to fame, who is he really? God is after who we really are.
1: 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Who am I and why am I here? But asking the questions is of little use unless we search for the answers. 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
0: God has a unique plan for fathers to find their way into the center of his will, and that dads are to make a difference according to God's plan. And in order for that to happen, fathers, I'm challenging you with the word of God. Fatherhood by the book suggests that we got to get back to the Bible. We've got to get back to the word of God. And I want to continue to challenge you out of the word. Now, let me remind women, I need you to be actively involved in this series. Don't tune out for a number of reasons. Number one, all of you have men in your sphere of influence that you can encourage with this kind of truth. You can pray for and support them. If they're out of sync, the men in your life are out of sync with God's plan and purpose. I hope to enlighten you as to what that is so you'll know how to help pray them into the will of God. Some of you are raising young boys who are going to become men and fathers one day, and you need to be armed with this truth so that you can help equip and prepare them. Some of you single women, you want to marry a man and you hope to have kids with that man. You better tune in so you know what fatherhood looks like, and you will know how to pick them better. Amen. Some of y'all do some poor picking, then you want to drag him into the office after the fact. And so we're trying to get you armed with the word so you can know what a man living by the book looks like, and you'll be prepared. So everybody needs to be involved in this, even if you're not a dad. And I began the series by challenging men to live by the great commandment. Build the foundation of your life on the great commandment. What is the great commandment? To love the Lord your God with all your heart, soul, mind, and then to love your neighbor as yourself. So we talked about the importance of being a kingdom first Christian, loving God, making the decision to set your affection on God. Every man ought to understand that the head of every man is Christ. You can't be a man the way God has designed you to be until you're lined up under Christ. Your life is to be defined by your love for the Lord. And then we talked about the fact that the great commandment also suggests that you are to love your neighbor as yourself. And in the context of fatherhood, you can't love your children properly until you have a right understanding of yourself and you present yourself rightly to God. And so I left the last message, I ended the last message talking about the importance of men having right relationship with ourselves. You gotta be in touch with yourself. If you wanna be a good dad, you have to first be in touch with yourself. You gotta know who you are, really. You have to be willing to ask yourself the right questions so that you can get the right answers. Now, the challenge is, men tend to be external as we move throughout the world. And many of us are socialized to be external. We tend to get our identity from what we do rather than from who we are. And so this is a challenge for you from the word to be a man who has right relationship with himself lined up under God before you go to play the role of a father. And what that means is you got to be in touch with yourself. You got to know who you are. You got to be in touch with your weaknesses. You have to be in touch with your idiosyncrasies. You have to be in touch with your issues, if you will. You got to know what's going on inside of you. And it's a challenge because we tend not to be introspective. We tend to live our lives very externally. Men tend to identify themselves and value themselves by what they have or the house they own or the car they drive or the career they have. And we tend to get our identity from those things. But the reality is those things don't tell us who you are. And God is after changing who we are to conform us to the image of His Son, Jesus Christ. But the only way you can be conformed to the image of His Son is you've got to present yourself. Paul said in Romans 12, 1, I present myself as a living sacrifice. So you got to know what you're presenting to God. You got to know who's that guy in the mirror. When you strip away his title, when you strip away what he does, when you strip away what he makes, when you strip away his claims to fame, who is he really? God is after who we really are. And so we've got to learn to deal with the real gut level issues that are going on inside of us. And so I encouraged you as I ended the last message, strip away the mask and become familiar with who you really are. Don't try to be a superhero and deceive yourself. Don't be the only person in your sphere of influence who is unaware of who you really are. You need to know who you really are. So you gotta learn to ask yourself tough questions about who you are. Am I loyal or disloyal? Am I truthful or am I dishonest? Am I generous? Am I stingy? Am I conceited or am I humble? Do I follow through on my commitments? Am I disorganized, unfocused, a procrastinator? Are past events still haunting me? Was I molested as a boy? Was I humiliated by bullies and people who picked on me? Was I abandoned? And if so, what are the impacts? How am I acting out of my pain, of my shame? And do I have secret sins? Are there things about me that if people knew it, they would be shocked? Are there perversions hidden down inside of me? Sometimes screaming to get let out and I'm not sure what to do about them. And I dare not tell anybody because I don't want them to think of me as some sort of pervert. Do I have addictions that I'm trying desperately to hide from others? But they're slowly destroying my life. Have I been betrayed or let down by someone I trusted and depended on? If so, what is the way I'm acting out? And am I betraying others and letting others down? Am I jealous? Am I insecure? Am I abusive? Am I distrusting? Am I angry? Am I unkind? Am I vengeful? Am I arrogant? Am I lonely? Am I fearful? These are the kinds of questions that will help a man get in touch with himself. Because if you don't ask the right questions, you don't get the right answers. And you gotta learn to go there. You gotta learn to go there. The reason why I'm challenging you, man, to go there is because when you're willing to go there, you will find that God will meet you there. God will meet you at the place of the answers to those questions. Even if the answer produces shame or guilt or conviction, it is a place where God wants to meet you. Why? Because His plan is to transform us, and God can't get you to where He has designed you to be until you let Him meet you where you really are. So you don't ask God to meet you at your reputation, because He won't meet you there, because He knows you're not that. He will not meet you at the point of your boasting, your bragging. He'll only meet you at the point of your honesty. And so you got to be willing to ask the right questions. You also got to be willing to listen when other people answer the questions, even if you didn't ask them. Every married man knows what it's like to have your wife answer a question you didn't ask her related to

0: sun until I'm willing to let you meet me at the point where I really am. God will meet you where you really are, and he will transform you. You don't believe me? Ask Jacob.
1: 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The rest of today's Destined for Victory message featuring Pastor Paul Shepherd is coming right up. 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
0: When you read the Bible, your Bible is full of transformed men. It's not full of perfect men. The only perfect one you'll find in the Bible is Jesus. All the rest of them are like you. Men who were a mess, but God met them in their mess and said, "I'm going to walk you out of this. I've got a plan and purpose. In fact, I'm not going to call you what you're acting like. I'm going to call you what I destined you to be. And I'm going to walk with you out of this. And I'm going to make you the man that I have destined you to be." And Jacob is a prime example. Jacob was a mess from day one. When I say day one, that's not just a cliche. Jacob was literally a mess from day one, the day he came out of his mama's womb. Read it, book of Genesis, when you get a chance. Jacob came out, he was a twin, he was the second twin out of his mother's womb. The Bible says Esau came out first, and when Jacob followed him, he had his brother by the heel. You knew it was going to be trouble in that family. Had him by the heel. They named him what he was by natural character. They named him Jacob. That means trickster, deceiver, supplanter, con artist. And he lived that out. I told you we're sinners by nature. The Bible says we're born in sin. And when you grow up, you simply begin to act out of that sinful nature, and you become a sinner by nurture, by development. And whatever you practice, you get good at. And Jacob practiced being deceptive and dishonest and a con artist, and he got really good. He came from tricky roots. His mama was tricky. His mama was tricky. In fact, later on in his life, she gets in cahoots with him, and a mama and a tricky boy plot against that woman's son and that boy's twin brother. Talk about a dysfunctional family. But those stories are in the Bible to let you know that God can change anybody. And Jacob was a mess. You know the story of how he tricked his brother out of his birthright? One day Esau came in from the open country, having been out hunting. He came in famished, feeling that he was going to die of starvation or dehydration. And all he really needed to do was get some water in his system and, you know, relax, get in some shade and what have you, so that he could avoid heat stroke and all of that. But he saw his brother cooking, and he said, "If I can just get some of this food, I'll be okay." And you got to be careful when you are starving and the devil is cooking. And Jacob was cooking some stew, and Esau said, "Man, I'm about to die. Would you give me some of that stew?" Jacob said, "No problem. I'll hook you up. Just give me your birthright." Now, a birthright meant that the eldest son, in this case, the first of the twin boys, the first one who came out, is considered the eldest. The eldest son is entitled to twice the inheritance, if there are two boys, of the other son, because the eldest is going to have the responsibility of taking the family enterprise and the family name into the next generation. And so, bearing that responsibility, he also had the privilege of twice the inheritance. And Jacob wanted what was coming to Esau. And he conned him out of, you know you're a con man when you can make a bowl of stew sound like it is a worthwhile trade.

0: for a lifetime of blessing. But you know, you who are con artists, you can pull that off. You know how to sell Evian to a drowning man. You just know how to pull it off. Some of y'all just tricky like that. I know you look cute now, got your church clothes on, Bible. But some of y'all just have that in you. You can work it, male and female. You can work it. And that's the way Jacob was. And Esau said, hey, if I'm dead, the inheritance won't do me any good, so I might as well just go on and give it up. And so Jacob took his brother's birthright. Later on, he and his mama got together and tricked him out of his blessing as well. That's the blessing of the father. Before he dies, he imparted a blessing to his children. And they dressed Jacob up as though he were Esau. Isaac's eyes were getting bad. He could hardly see. And so they tricked him and fooled him and made him feel and smell like Esau. And Isaac said, is this Esau? It didn't feel right. But both Rebecca and Jacob said, yeah, honey, yeah, that's him. And stole that blessing as well. Listen, let me tell you something. Your stuff, whatever is in you, is coming out. That's why sooner or later you got to deal with it, because if it's in your nature, if it's in there, it's going to find ways to manifest itself. And his trickiness just kept coming out throughout his life. He's getting his brother more and more angry until finally his brother said, I'm going to kill him. And his mother, who is overprotective of him and who is tricky like him and doesn't want her tricky son dead, she says, you better go on down to your Uncle Laban's house because Esau's mad at you. And so Jacob's on the run from his brother, goes down to Laban. But you see, what goes around comes around. And see, when you are tricky, you got to understand there's always somebody trickier than you. And Uncle Laban was a trickster for show. And he had more years of being tricky. Jacob had a bachelor's in trickiness, but Laban had a PhD. Laban saw his nephew come down there. His nephew got down there and he saw his daughter Rachel. He said, the Lord is my shepherd. I see what I want. I want to marry your daughter Rachel. She is fine. And Laban said, no problem, but you got to work for me for 7 years. Jacob said, you got a deal. He started working for him. The Bible says there's an astounding sentence in the story that says those 7 years seemed but a few days to Jacob because of how much he loved Rachel. The single sister said, that's what I'm talking about. That's what I'm talking about. 7 years just felt like just nothing, just doing a little quick time because of how much he loved her. 7 years later, he said, all right, it's time for us to get married. Laban said, no problem. Let's have the feast. Let's have the celebration and all of that. And they celebrate. But the night of the wedding, the night that it was to be consummated, the bride customarily was introduced into the chambers in darkness or under veil in such a way that she would not be seen. And so here he is, he embraces this woman he has worked 7 years for, or so he thinks. And he makes love to her through the night. In the morning, he wakes up, the morning light appears. And lo and behold, it is not Rachel, it is her sister Leah. That brother came out of that tent looking for Uncle Laban. What did you do? Laban said, oh, you mean I didn't tell you? You can't marry my younger daughter till the oldest one is married first. I know you want Rachel, but the only way you can have Rachel is you have to marry Leah first. And that first 7 years, those weren't Rachel years, those were Leah years. Tell you, man, he's tricky. Now, if you want Rachel, and I know you do, that's another 7 years. You got to watch out because your sins are going to come back. But here's the good news. One day, Jacob got sick of himself. You got to get to know who you are. And when you get to know enough of who you are, sooner or later you get tired of who you are. Everybody, man, woman, everybody. Sooner or later, the best blessing you can come up on is the blessing of getting sick of you. Some of y'all, your biggest problem now is that you love you, which is proof you don't know you. You are blindly out of touch. You are living in ignorant bliss. But you're also living outside of the wonderful opportunity you have to live your life in the center of God's will. And the only way you can get in the center of His will is you got to go by way of honesty and self-awareness, so that when you make your Romans 12 presentation of yourself to God, you know exactly who you're presenting. And Jacob got so sick of himself, got sick of being tricky, got sick of deceiving folks, got sick of the consequences of it, can't even go back home, can't be around his kinfolk because his brother will kill him when he sees him. And he got tired of himself. Lord, I gotta change. And one night when he was in this season, God sent an angel to see if he's really ready to change. Angel stopped by. And when he saw that he had a heavenly being, the Bible says he grabbed him and began to wrestle with him. He said, I've got to be blessed, and you come from the place where my blessing is. And so I'm going to hold you hostage. The Bible says he wrestled with the angel to the breaking of day and said, I will not let you go till you bless me. That's where somebody's got to get. You got to get before God and say, Lord, we're going to wrestle this thing out until I'm blessed. The Bible says when that was over, not only did the Lord bless him, but the Lord changed his name from Jacob to Israel. He went from trickster to prince with God.
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0: The Bible challenges fathers to be present. You were present in the making of the child, and that's because God designed it so that you had to be involved, because he was showing you by his very design, if it takes two to raise them, then he's not giving you a pass once you've made the child. If you want to be a man after God's own heart, you've got to understand that God has called you to be present in the lives of your children.
1: And that is next time in our continuing message, Fatherhood by the Book. Until then, remember, he who began a good work in you will bring it to completion. In Christ, you are destined for victory.

0: I got a question I want to ask you. Are you feeling exhausted, disappointed, worn down from all of life's challenges? I'm Wyatt. You're listening to Faith Radio. Thank you for tuning in. If you are, know that you're not alone. We understand here at Faith Radio what you're going through, and we want to encourage you. We want to remind you of God's goodness, because at times it can feel like he's not near, that he is far off, that he doesn't hear our cries, our prayers, but he does. He always does. Friend, if you're feeling that right now today, text the word good to 877-933-2484. And our very own Susie Larson will remind you of God's goodness, point you back towards what really matters. That's a relationship with him, believing in the promises of what Scripture says.
1: 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The Psalms give us such a beautiful picture of praise and worship. 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
2: This is Hope with God. I'm Andrew Palau. In the Bible, Deborah was a powerful woman appointed by God. She was appointed to be a leader and a judge over Israel. She faced dangerous enemies and uncertain times, yet she stood strong. Why? Because she trusted God. Through her courage, her voice, through her obedience, God brought hope and victory to his people. God often calls ordinary people to do extraordinary things. Your voice, your life, it matters. And the same God who gave Deborah courage wants to meet with you today and give you courage. He wants to walk with you through it all and guide your life and show you that he does care. Do you want to get to know him and discover his plans for your life? You can begin this way. Say, God, I want to know you. Reveal yourself to me. Show me your love and guide me in the right path, and I will follow you and serve you. Amen. Always remember, there is hope with God.
3: 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Religious leaders loved to make theater out of their prayers. The show nauseated Jesus. In Matthew 6:6, he said, "When you pray, go into your room, close the door, and pray to your Father who cannot be seen. Your Father can see what is done in secret, and he will reward you." The words surely stunned Jesus' audience. The people were simple farmers and stonemasons. They couldn't enter the temple, but they could enter their closets. The point? He's low on fancy, high on accessibility. You needn't woo him with location or wow him with eloquence. It's the power of a simple prayer. Join me every day for 4 weeks to pray 4 minutes, a simple prayer. Then get ready to connect with God like never before. This is Max Lucado.
4: 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So who is winning? 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Are your thoughts filled with lies? Are you miserable? 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And now, dear brothers and sisters, one final thing. 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Think about things that are excellent and worthy of praise. Growing your faith with Philippians 4:8.
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8: Hello, and welcome to Pastor Rick's Daily Hope with Rick Warren. We are so glad you're here with us today. We're going to continue our series called The Keys to a Blessed Life. Now, in these messages, Rick walks through Jesus' Sermon on the Mount and shows us how to live a truly hopeful and purpose-filled life. All right, now here's the final part of the message, Your Ministry of Mercy.
9: The fifth way to show mercy is to be kind, the Bible says, to those who offend me. You have probably noticed that the verbal attacks on Christians are going up in our society. Have you noticed this? And it's increasing. And people are taking slurs at Christians and pot shots at Christians and being attacked like never before in America. And there are a lot of groups pushing anti-Christian agendas today because we represent a barrier. And the barrier is we hold on to what God's truth is, and we say, sorry, God's truth is God's truth, and we just have to follow God's truth. As Peter said, we must obey God rather than men. And so these attacks are going up. What are you supposed to do with these people? These people who are offensive. I remember turning on the TV one time and hearing a well-known comic using very blasphemous and very vulgar terms as he read through the purpose-driven life and made fun of God, not of me, but of God. And I sat there and I thought, now, Lord, what would be my response to this guy? Because, you know, obviously he's not hurting me, but he certainly is offending you. And it just came into me, I am to be kind to those who are offensive. You see, the problem today is this whole idea of culture war is you got to decide whether you want to win the argument or win them to Christ. Let me give you an example of why we ought to be kind to those who offend us. 1 Timothy chapter 1, Paul gives his own life as an example. Even though I once was a blasphemer, there are plenty of those in our world, and a persecutor of Christians, and a violent man, he said, I was shown mercy. Because I acted in ignorance and unbelief. That's the key. Realize they're acting in ignorance and unbelief. I was shown mercy so that in me, the worst of sinners, Jesus might display his unlimited patience as an example for others who would believe on him and receive eternal life. You see, if you'd lived in Paul's days, you probably wouldn't want to be very interested in being kind to those who offend you. You wouldn't be interested in being kind to Paul. He was persecuting Christians. He was attacking Christians. He was throwing Christians in jail. And yet he said, I was shown mercy so that I could come to Christ and then my life would be an example to others. Jude chapter 1 makes it even clearer. Verses 22 and 23. So show mercy to those who have doubts. And really, some translations say, show those who disbelieve. He could say, show mercy to atheists. Show mercy to those who have doubts. Save others by snatching them from the fire. One more for Jesus. Show mercy to them while being careful that you aren't contaminated by their sins. In other words, we're to avoid sin, but we are to love everybody. That's the way we show mercy. Now, let me give you two more, and these last two you have probably never, ever considered as acts of mercy. But Jesus taught that they were acts of mercy, and he even quotes Hosea 6:6 in both, saying, the reason you don't get this is because you don't understand the full meaning of mercy. So let me give you two more. A sixth way that you can practice your ministry of mercy this week is this. Build bridges of love to the unpopular. There are people in your circle, people who live on your street that nobody wants to hang out with, people who you work with that everybody tells the joke behind their back. They may have those quirks, or they may have a different lifestyle, or they may have a different belief system, or they may have a different religion, or they may dress differently because of their culture or whatever, but they're not on the in crowd. They're not popular. They're the outcast. And this is a facet of your ministry that's often overlooked. Building a bridge of love to the unpopular is what I call premeditated mercy. Now, you often think, when I say premeditated, you think of premeditated murder. But I'm saying premeditated mercy involves intentionally building friendships with people who don't have friends, and intentionally building friendship with people who are unbelievers, and intentionally building friendships with people who seem on the edge or are not as loved or as accepted in the mainstream because of their religion, their lifestyle, their looks, or whatever. Now, why does God want us to build bridges of love to the unpopular and specifically to unbelievers? Because you cannot win your enemies to Christ. You can only win your friends. And before somebody's going to accept Christ, they've got to have a bridge to Christ. And before they want to know, is Jesus credible, they want to know, are you credible? And before they know Jesus as their friend, they want to know, will you be my friend? And long before anybody comes to Christ, somebody's got to befriend that person. You cannot win an enemy to Christ. You must win them to yourself before you win them to Christ. You must become a friend. That's an act of premeditated mercy. Here's a good example of it. Matthew chapter 9. The Bible says Matthew, who is one of the 12 disciples, Matthew invited Jesus and his disciples to be his dinner guest. Nothing wrong with that. But then it says, along with his fellow tax collectors and many other notorious sinners. Now, if you're in the IRS, I apologize to you today. It's a little bit different today. You may be unpopular, but you aren't a notorious sinner if you are a tax collector. But in those days, here's why tax collectors were considered notorious sinners. They were allowed to skim whatever they could get. So a tax collector for Rome could come in and say, you know, Caesar would say, I want one denarii from every household. And the tax collector could come in and say, I need 10 denarii from you. And you had no recourse. There was nobody to appeal to. You had to pay it. It was like extortion. Then he could pocket 9 and pass on 1. And so the worst job, the most unpopular job, because they were all cheats, they were crooks, they were swindlers, were the tax collectors. And they were right out there along with, you know, prostitutes and lepers, and they didn't have drug pushers in those days, but that kind of level of people that everybody despised. So it says Matthew invites Jesus and his disciples to his dinner, as his dinner guest, along with all of these people of ill repute, his fellow tax collectors and many other notorious sinners. The Pharisees, that's the religious leaders, they were indignant. Why does your teacher eat with such scum? They asked his disciples. And when he heard this, Jesus replied, healthy people don't need a doctor. Sick people do. Go learn the meaning of this scripture. And he quotes Hosea 6:6. I want you to be merciful. I don't want your sacrifices, for I've come to call sinners, not those who think they're already good enough. Now, follow me on the logic on this. The Pharisees are attacking Jesus for hanging out with the wrong crowd, and Jesus says, you know what your problem is, guys? You don't understand the true nature of mercy. Why? Because they thought mercy was simply forgiving people and helping people who need help. No, no. Mercy also includes building bridges of love to the unpopular. And Jesus says it here. He says, I'm going to a party, and I'm going to a party with people that nobody wants to hang out with. The ill repute, the unpopular, the fringe, the negative, the criminals, the riffraff. I'm going to go to a party, Jesus says. Why? Because I understand mercy, and you don't. And you don't. And he says, go learn the meaning of Hosea 6:6. Now, I want you to notice, because it's got a lot of truth in here. It says, Matthew invited. Circle that word, invited. Question. When was the last time you invited unbelievers for dinner? That's an act of mercy. When was the last time you invited? Have you ever had any notorious sinners in your home? Besides you. Besides you. You want to be merciful? Now we're getting where the rubber meets the road. Do you even have any close unbelieving friends? Do you? If you don't, you're not like Jesus. The problem is, the longer you are a Christian, the more you tend to hang out with other Christians, and the fewer non-believing friends you have. How do you expect the good news to get out if you don't have any friends who are unbelievers? And you're not inviting them over for dinner. If you're not, you don't understand what mercy's all about. Jesus says, go learn the scriptures. Now notice it says, Matthew invites these, quote, riffraff, these unpopular, the non-loved people of society over for dinner. And it says the religious people are indignant. I want to warn you that if you truly, listen, if you truly begin to live a life of mercy, the moral and the political legalist will criticize you. They will attack you. And they will get mad at you. Why? Because they did with Jesus. It wasn't the riffraff of life that disliked Jesus. It was the religious people, because he hung out with the wrong crowd. It's like a Democrat hanging out with Republicans, or a Republican actually having Democratic friends for dinner, or another religion, or another lifestyle, or someone who is involved in some kind of sin you totally disagree with. If you begin to live a life of mercy, you will be criticized. This is a motivation behind much of the criticism that I get. Why? Because I make friends with a lot of different people. I have friends who are Muslims, and I have friends who are Jewish and Mormon and Buddhist. I have friends who are atheist. I have friends who are gay. I have friends who are all kind. When I'm not at Saddleback, I spend most of my time usually speaking to groups that I totally disagree with. Why? Because I'm practicing the ministry of mercy. And Jesus hung out with people who were different than him. This is the motivation. Now, they come to him, the Pharisees say, why do you hang out with this scum? You know, let me ask you this. Who's the socially unacceptable group in your circle? By the way, they call them scum. Anytime you use a put down or humor against somebody else, you are being unmerciful. Now, Jesus wasn't afraid of guilt by association for two reasons. He knew who he was, and he knew what his mission was. And if you know who you are, you don't need the approval of the legalist. You don't need the approval of the critics. You don't need the approval of the self-righteous who set them up as jury and judge on your life. You do what Jesus did. You go have parties with people in order to win them and love them and share the good news and show mercy. Jesus says to all these guys, go learn the meaning of mercy, when they accuse him of guilt by association. Then number seven, one more, and this one's going to surprise you too. Jesus taught that to have a ministry of mercy, you must value relationships over rules. You must value relationships over rules. Now, if you're a rule keeper, that just grates all the wrong ways. And particularly if you're in the HR department and you have policies and procedures, Jesus would say, put people before policies. Put people's needs before procedures. Put relationships before rules and regulations. He would say, choose love over law. Let me give you a very important, insightful incident. Matthew chapter, by the way, look at this verse up on the screen. Romans 13:10 says, love is the fulfillment of the law. So if you're doing the loving thing, it's genuinely for their benefit, not yours. For their benefit, you're doing the right thing. Now look at Matthew chapter 12. Here's another time Jesus has a run-in with the legalists, the Pharisees. Another time Jesus was walking through some grain fields on the Sabbath, and his disciples were hungry, so they began to pick some grain and eat it. Now some Pharisees saw this, these religious leaders, and they protested. Your disciples are breaking God's laws by harvesting grain on the Sabbath. Okay, They're rule keepers. But Jesus said, haven't you ever read what King David did when he and his soldiers were hungry? He went into the house of God, that's the temple, and there he ate the holy bread, the consecrated bread reserved for the priest. Then Jesus says to the Pharisees, you would not have judged these innocent men, talking about his disciples, if you knew the real meaning of Scripture. I want you to be merciful. I don't want your sacrifices. There it is again. He quotes Hosea 6:6 for the second time. For I am the Lord of the Sabbath. Now get this. The Pharisees come and say, your disciples are breaking the law. The Jewish law says you can't harvest grain on the Sabbath, and they're harvesting grain. And Jesus said, wait a minute, they're hungry. They're hungry. I'm the Lord of the Sabbath. The Sabbath was made for man, not man for the Sabbath. And he's saying here, I put love before the law. I put people before procedures. I put relationships before rules and regulation. He says, you guys don't get it because you don't understand the meaning of mercy. He says, I want you to go and read that scripture. If you knew the real meaning of the scripture, I don't want your sacrifice, I want your mercy, then you wouldn't have a problem with the disciples picking some grain on the Sabbath. They're hungry. Now, I want to dare you to do something very risky this week. Not pick grain on the Sabbath. But I want to dare you to commit an act of premeditated mercy with one of these categories. Yes, there is a tension. Yes, there is a tension between mercy and personal responsibility. Yes, there is. But I have personally decided that if I'm going to err, I'm going to err on the side of being too gracious, too merciful, and too forgiving. Because if you're going to err, that's the side I would rather err on. Does that make sense? Let me say, wait a minute, Rick. Can't you just go overboard on mercy? Absolutely you can. Jesus did. It's called the cross. And on the cross, with arms outstretched, he says, I'm doing this to be merciful. Father, forgive them. They don't know what they're doing. That is the most over-the-top example of mercy ever. He let them beat him, whip him, scourge him, spit on him, put a crown of thorns on him, and he never retaliated. He absorbed every one of the blows. And then what's his response? Father, forgive them. They don't know what they're doing. Like Paul says, I was ignorant and unaware of what I was doing. Can you go overboard on mercy? Yes, you can. Look at the cross. It's way, way, way overboard. Maybe you've never accepted God's mercy to you. The Bible says in Titus 3:5, it is not by works of righteousness as we have done. We talked about that last week. But according to his mercy, he has saved us. The Bible tells us in Hebrews 4:16, let us approach the throne of grace with confidence, for there we will find mercy. Mercy and grace to help us in our time of need. If you haven't accepted the grace and mercy of God, you need to do so today. Now, I want us to close a little bit different way today. I want you to bow your heads right now, but I want you to keep your eyes open so you can look at your message notes. And what I want to do is I want to end by asking you to consider some personal application questions and then doing something about it in these seven areas of how do I be merciful. So I'm going to ask you a question, and next to each of these numbers, I want you to write down an initial, just the first initial, of a person that you're thinking about. Okay, so number one, how do I be merciful? Be patient with people's quirks. I want you to write down, who has irritating quirks that I need to be patient with this week? Now, nobody's going to see this except you, but you can just write down the first letter of their name. Who has irritating quirks that I need to be patient with this week? Write down a name. Number two, who around me is obviously hurting that I could help this week? Can you write down a name? Can you write down an initial? If you can't think of anybody who's obviously hurting around you, it means this: you're not paying attention. It means you're so wrapped up in yourself, you can't even see the people around you who are hurting. Okay, how about number three, the third one? Give people a second chance. Who do I need to give a second chance to? This may be tough for you, but this is the ministry of mercy. Who do I need to give a second chance to? Write down an initial of somebody. You can use this later on this week. Number four, do good to those who hurt me. Who has hurt me that I could do good to? Who has hurt me that I could do good to? Number five, I am to be kind to those who offend me. Who offends me? Maybe it's a comedian. Maybe it's a politician. Maybe it's somebody, but you can write down a name. Maybe it's somebody close to you. Who offends me that I should start praying for? Who offends me that I should start praying for rather than just being offended by them? Maybe if you're close enough, you could be kind to them. Number six, build bridges of love to the unpopular. Who's the outcast? Who's the unpopular person that I could build a bridge of love to? Who is the outcast or unpopular person I could build a bridge of love to? At work, in my community, at the soccer games, here at church, anywhere. And then number seven, who is an unbeliever I could invite over for dinner in the next 2 weeks? Just like Matthew did. Who's an unbeliever that I could invite over for dinner in the next couple weeks? Then invite them to church. This, friends, is your ministry of mercy. Heavenly Father, your word convicts all of us. And as I look at these seven things, I think of lacks and faults, weaknesses in my own life. And I pray that rather than just hearing the word, we would do something about it. Give us the courage to be merciful. Give us the courage to this week to do radical, premeditated acts of mercy. In Jesus' name, amen.
10: 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Once again, here's Rick.
9: Hello, everybody. This is Rick, and I have just returned from Amsterdam, where I was at a conference where we had over 6,000 church leaders, pastors from all around the world. Literally 140 nations came to Amsterdam for a week of training where we were teaching them about the good news of Jesus Christ, and more importantly, how to share the good news of Jesus Christ and help finishing the task around the world in the next 10 years. That is the goal, to get the gospel to every person in the world in the next 10 years by 2033, which is the 2000th birthday of Christianity. And you know what was most exciting to me is that people came to me from all around the world, like I said, 140 nations, and said, I listen to Daily Hope every day in Kazakhstan, in Bhutan, in Bolivia, in Namibia, on every continent. I heard time and time again, Pastor Rick, the word of God is changing my life. Friends, that's what Daily Hope is all about. 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
0: Okay, I remember years and years ago when I was taking some computer classes and the teacher always told us, garbage in, garbage out. I'm Paul and thank you again for listening to Faith Radio. Good Wednesday to you. And okay, I haven't heard that phrase as often, but the principle is still there. If you put faulty information into the computer, faulty programming, faulty code, you're going to get garbage, right? Well, the same is true for us in our minds and our hearts. If we're putting garbage in, fear, we're putting focusing on stuff that just feeds certain other desires, pornography, for example, what's going to come out? Garbage. But Paul calls us, the Apostle Paul, to something better. Philippians 4:8. And now, dear brothers and sisters, one final thing. Fix your thoughts on what is true and honorable and right and pure and love and admirable. Think about things that are excellent and worthy of praise.
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15: Are you losing sleep because of money? Hey, this is Ryan Paul standing in for Chuck Bentley with My Money Life from Crown. The 2026 Money Mood Report indicates that 85% of Americans are worried about money. Consistent with previous years, it reveals that financial anxiety remains a significant issue for many people. Rising costs, high debt, and a lack of job security contribute to concerns. For some, money is a persistent issue. Nearly half of those surveyed admit to losing sleep due to financial stress. This is certainly not God's desire for His people. His word tells us not to worry about anything. So, here's my advice. 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Often we freeze and don't take corrective action. Biblical stewardship replaces financial fear with wisdom, intentionality, and trust in God's provision. 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A plan can actually help prevent the problem you previously fretted over. 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Second, cast your cares upon the Lord. 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
1: Did you ever see the movie Fiddler on the Roof? 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But there's a dark side to tradition as well. Even good traditions of our faith. So how do you know if a tradition has gone dark? Stick around. That's today on Living on the Edge.
0: Hello, I'm Dave Druey, and today on Living on the Edge, Chip Ingram introduces us to Stephen, one of seven men appointed to serve the early church, who found himself on trial for his life, accused of blasphemy. His crime? Pointing out that Israel's most sacred traditions, the land, the law, the temple, had quietly buried the truth they were meant to protect. Stephen's defense is one of the longest speeches in the book of Acts, and Chip is going to walk us through every word. A little later, we'll also have details on the mid-year match just after today's message. But now here's Chip Ingram with his message, Maintain the Status Quo.
1: This is a series, if you're new, not about, quote, spiritual warfare or kind of overt demonic activity. This is about the subtle agenda of evil. It's diabolical. And yet, the enemy has us going down a path because it's a tradition. It's just accepted. We all have traditions. I'm using the word tradition in its clear definitional sense, not like, oh, a tradition is we put up lights at Christmas. Well, God bless you. Here's what a tradition is. A tradition is an inherited, established, customary pattern of thought or action or behavior, like a religious practice or a social custom. And then I love the second half of this. It's the passing down of elements of a culture from generation to generation, especially by oral communication. So it seeps into your brain. You've heard it since you were a kid. Everyone does it. Everyone accepts it. I'm going to suggest Satan's number two agenda to ruin, to kill, to destroy is to maintain the status quo. Whatever, wherever you're at, however you're moving, maintain the status quo in your life, maintain the status quo in your marriage, your spirituality, in churches, in culture, just maintain the status quo. Because see, truth is powerful. Truth brings change. Truth liberates. Truth heals. And so this is very, very subtle. In fact, here's my thesis. I put it in your notes. My thesis is this. Traditions are not wrong, but they're dangerous. I'm not saying that traditions are wrong, things that are handed down, but they're dangerous. Follow along carefully. Traditions are the highway by which we pass on the values and principles that matter most. Okay? That's how we pass on things that matter. Then circle the next word in your notes, will you? Unfortunately, over time, the means, the traditions we practice to remember those values and truths can take precedence over the truths themselves. This was so true in Jesus' day, and it's so easy to look back and see it then, but harder now. But follow along as I read just a short passage from Matthew chapter 15. Then some Pharisees and teachers of the law came to Jesus from Jerusalem and asked, "Why do your disciples break the tradition of the elders? They don't wash their hands before they eat," ceremonially washing their hands. Jesus replied, "And why do you break the commandment of God for the sake of your traditions? For God said, 'Honor your father and mother,' and anyone who curses his father or mother must be put to death. But you say that if a man says to his father or mother, 'Whatever help you might otherwise have received from me, well, it's a gift devoted to God,' he is not to honor his father with it. Thus," notice this line, "you nullify the word of God for the sake of your tradition." You hypocrites! Isaiah was right when he prophesied, "You people honor me with your lips, but your hearts are far from me. They worship me in vain. Their teachings are but rules taught by men." There's good traditions, there's bad traditions, but all traditions have an element of danger. Because here's what happens. Good traditions, religious traditions, social traditions, traditions around core and important values, first you do them to remind you of that important thing. Then over time, they start to become a little bit more important and they consume the truth. And then pretty soon they bury the truth, and then pretty soon they eliminate the truth altogether. And so you have people practicing tradition thinking they are doing exactly what's right. That's why it's so diabolical. I mean, you're never ever in more danger in your entire life than when you're convinced how you're thinking, how you're behaving, and how you're acting is in line with what's true and right. And the fact of the matter is, you're going south when you think you're going north. Notice the contrast between truth and tradition. Truth liberates, tradition perpetuates. Truth gives life, tradition nullifies the word of God. Truth brings change, tradition's the status quo. Truth defines reality, traditions are built for stability. Truth is threatening, isn't it? You hear a new truth? I need to address this in my marriage. I need to do something with one of our kids. Boy, I've got an attitude. I had a friend who said to me, you need to deal with this. It's threatening. Tradition is comforting. It's been this way. I'm used to this way. We'll do it this way. And finally, truth is dynamic, but tradition is static. Let me give you Satan's agenda, and this is exactly how it works. His goal is to do this, to separate the truth from the tradition so deceptively that sincere people, people like us, I mean, if you weren't sincere, you wouldn't be here. We want to learn about you, Lord. We want to follow you. We want to live those kind of lives. We want to be pleasing. We want to grow. We're sincere. And the enemy wants to take some traditions in your personal life, some traditions in your family, and some traditions in this church, and some traditions in Christendom, and get us all just little by little separating the truth from the tradition so slowly and so deceptively that we would hold to a form of godliness, that's the way Paul says it, and we would deny its power. That's scary. We're going to see the classic study in the New Testament on this. We're going to see a man who will defy hundreds of years of tradition at the cost of his life. If you have your Bibles open to Acts chapter 6 or your PDA, or your mobile device, what do you have? Let me give you the scene in the background. Stephen was chosen as one of the seven to help distribute the food, but God gave him these miraculous powers. He began to do miracles to authenticate this new work of God, and then he was being challenged. He was talking about Jesus is the Messiah, and so there's implications for the law, and Jesus is the Messiah, therefore there's implications for the temple and for the future of Judaism. And then the opposition came. And so he's accused of blasphemy. That's the charge. Now you need to understand, it's a capital offense. If he's found guilty, he dies. The two charges from the last part of chapter 6 are this. One, you're speaking against the holy place or the temple. And two, you're speaking against the law of Moses. Now, background-wise, pull out your pen if you've got it. The historical setting is this. The Jews in Jesus' day had come to venerate and worship the land, Palestine, the law given by Moses, and the temple, that unique location, more than the purpose of the land, the law, or the temple. In other words, tradition over time had so separated from the truth that the tradition ruled, but they forgot that the land was just a place where God would birth promises to Abraham. They forgot that the law was given to help us see that no one can keep it and there's a Savior coming. They forgot that the temple was just a place where God's presence would come and manifest itself, but you can never box God in. It's living, it's vital, it's relational. So notice now, Stephen's defense. He challenges the status quo tradition concerning the land, the law, and the temple with the, write this word down, truth. He challenges all three. These are the three most sacred things that the Jews of this time hold on to. He challenges all three with the truth that demand faith, radical change, and then following God's promised deliverer, the Messiah, Jesus. So as I read this passage and you follow along, here's the three things I want you to get. This is what he's doing, and use it sort of as a filter. So as we walk through it together, because this is the difference between the tradition and the truth. Three timeless truths. First, God's agenda has always been based on his promises, which necessitate progression and change. Now, as I read this, I want you to see when we talk about Abraham and then Joseph and others, he's going to slip this in. He's going to say, it's about a promise. It requires change. It's dynamic. It's living. There has to be faith. Second, God's blessings and purpose have never been restricted to Palestine or to the temple or just the Jewish nation. The third timeless truth is that God's people have historically and repeatedly rejected God's man, the prophets, and God's plan

0: But God promised him that he and his descendants after him would possess this land, even though at the time of Abraham, he had no child. God spoke to him in this way: your descendants will be strangers in a country not their own, and they'll be enslaved and mistreated for 400 years. But I will punish the nation they serve and where they're slaves, and afterward they will come out of that country and worship me in this place. Then God gave Abraham the covenant of circumcision, and Abraham became the father of Isaac, and he circumcised him on the eighth day after his birth. And later, Isaac became the father of Jacob, and Jacob became the father of the 12 patriarchs.
1: 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Right now, let's get back to it.
0: We pick up the story in verse 9. Because the patriarchs were jealous of Joseph, they sold him as a slave into Egypt. But, relationship, God was with him and rescued him from his troubles. He gave Joseph wisdom and enabled him to gain the goodwill of Pharaoh, the king of Egypt. And he made him ruler over Egypt and all of his palace. Then a famine struck all of Egypt and Canaan, and with it great suffering, and our fathers couldn't find any food. When Jacob heard that there was grain in Egypt, he sent our fathers on their first visit. On the second visit, Joseph told his brothers who he was, and Pharaoh learned about Joseph's family. After this, Joseph sent to his father Jacob and his whole family, 75 in all, and Jacob went down to Egypt where he and our fathers died. Their bodies were brought back to Shechem and placed in the tomb that Abraham had bought from the sons of Hamor at Shechem for a certain amount of money. And so now he starts to build the case. And he said, in our great history together of what God has done, there was a deliverer. And the deliverer was given a promise. And the deliverer had to suffer unjustly. Are you starting to make some of the, you know, what these are the smartest guys on the planet right now in terms of Judaism. There's 70 of them. They know the Old Testament backward and forward. And he even uses this Shechem. You know what Shechem is? Shechem is the capital of Samaria. It's like salt in their face or salt in the wound. He goes, now Mesopotamia is where it starts, blessing. Then the blessing comes out of Egypt. And not only that, but here's where he buried our forefathers. The blessing in the hand of God was even in the capital of Samaria. The Jews hated the Samaritans. Builds his case. He's pulling down one by one the pillars of tradition, and he's taking back to the truth. Next, he'll go to the core. Moses is like bigger than Elvis. I mean, he's a rock star of rock stars of rock stars. And not only is there that he gave the law, that he gave the Ten Commandments, that he wrote the Pentateuch, all that, but there was a lot of extra biblical information about his childhood and amazing stories. And I mean, he was just venerated, nearly worshiped. So we're going to get the longest section with him. And then notice the location here. Where does the blessing occur? Midian. What's the promise? Moses, you will deliver my people. What's the focus here? God's law is given. That's what the Pharisees like to champion. But it's also rejected. And then finally, faith means returning. See, he's going to make the point that it's dynamic, it's relational, it's living, it's powerful, it's change, it's progressive. God's living. For one man, faith means stepping out and leaving everything. For another man, it's going back to where you don't want to go to. There are no formulas. It's trusting and believing. And so now we pick up the story. Moses, the rock star, revisited with some of the points highlighted, not from tradition, but from the truth. Verse 17, as the time drew near for God to fulfill his promise to Abraham, the number of our people in Egypt greatly increased. Then another king who knew nothing about Joseph became the ruler of Egypt. He dealt treacherously with our people, and he oppressed our forefathers, forcing them to throw out their newborn babies so that they would die. It was at that time that Moses was born, and he was no ordinary child. For 3 months, he was cared for in his father's house, and when he was placed outside, Pharaoh's daughter took him and brought him up as her own. And Moses was educated in all the wisdom of the Egyptians, and he was powerful in speech and in action. And now Moses is going to have a

0: life crisis. He was looking for his roots. At age 40, he decided to visit his fellow Israelites. He saw one of them being mistreated by an Egyptian, so he went to his defense and he avenged him by killing the Egyptian. Moses thought that his own people would realize that God was using him to rescue them, but they did not. The next day, Moses came upon two Israelites who were fighting, and he tried to reconcile them by saying, "Men, you're brothers. Why do you want to hurt one another?" But the man who was mistreating the other pushed Moses aside and said, "Who made you ruler and judge over us? Do you want to kill me the way you killed the Egyptian yesterday?" And then when Moses heard this, he fled to Midian, where he settled as a foreigner and had two sons. Now, you need to understand, one of the greatest evidences of God's blessing is children. Where does Stephen remind his hearers that God's blessing happens? He gets two sons, not in Palestine, Midian. We pick up the story. "I am the Lord." After 40 years, he looked closely, and an angel appeared to Moses in the flames. It was at the desert of Mount Sinai. And when he saw this, he was amazed at the sight and went over to look more closely, and he heard the Lord's voice. "I am the Lord, the God of your fathers, the God of Abraham and Isaac and Jacob." Moses trembled with fear, and he did not dare to look. And then the Lord said, "Take off your sandals. The place where you're standing is holy ground. I've indeed seen the oppression of my people in Egypt, and I've heard their groaning, and I've come down to set them free. Now come, I will send you back to Egypt." This is the same Moses whom they had rejected with their words, "Who made you ruler and judge?" He sent them to be their ruler and deliverer by God himself through an angel who appeared to him in the bush. He led them out of Egypt. He did wonders and miracles and signs in Egypt and at the Red Sea and for 40 years in the desert. This is the Moses who told the Israelites, "God will send you a prophet like me from your own people." If you have your own Bible, underline that verse, verse 37. This is not a verse that the Pharisees are quoting. Notice what he's saying. He goes, "Moses, your hero, the one we all so highly respect, who gave us the law, he had his sons in Midian." There was God's blessing. Then he came and he got the hand of God upon him for this deliverance. And then remember, this is the Moses who told the Israelites, "God will send you a prophet like me." What do you mean like me? A deliverer. Someone that will take you out of your bondage. And all through the Old Testament, we have this picture of Egypt being this sort of place of bondage and sin. The salvation is through the Red Sea and into the promised land and new life. And Stephen is saying, there's a new Moses. And the new Moses is the Messiah, and he's going to build his case. He was in the congregation in the desert with our fathers when the angel who spoke to him on Mount Sinai, and he received the living words to pass on to us, the Ten Commandments. But our fathers refused to obey him. Instead, they rejected him, and in their hearts, they turned back to Egypt. And they told Aaron, "Make us gods who will go before us. As for this fellow Moses who led us out of Egypt, we don't know what's happened to him." Well, he's up on the mountain getting the Ten Commandments. He's with God. That was a time when they made an idol in the form of a calf, and they brought the sacrifices to it, and they held a celebration in honor of what their own hands had made. Then notice this, but God turned away and gave them over to the worship of heavenly bodies. And this agrees with what is written in the book of the prophets. Then he quotes Amos chapter 5, and God speaks saying, "Did you bring these sacrifices and offerings for 40 years in the desert, O house of Israel? You have lifted up the shrine of Molech." This is a false god. They would take their small baby children and they would throw it into the fire to appease this god. "The altar of your god Rephim, the idols that you made to worship. Therefore, I will send you into exile beyond Babylon." And so he's telling the story about Moses. But when he tells the story, notice he says the blessings came from Midian. Moses came to deliver. He did have the law. The law was rejected. It was all about faith. Now he's going to move to Joshua. We pick up the story in verse 44. Our forefathers had the tabernacle of testimony. They had it with them in the desert. It had been made as God directed Moses according to the pattern he'd seen. Having received the tabernacle, our fathers under Joshua brought it with them when they took the land from the nations. God drove it out before them. It remained in the land until the time of David, who enjoyed God's favor and asked that he might provide a dwelling place for the God of Jacob. But it was Solomon who built the house for him. So he said, we had the tabernacle, and then they had the promised land. David had it in his heart, but Solomon is the one who built it. However, this is what he adds. The Most High God does not live in houses made by men. As the prophet says, and now he quotes Isaiah 66, 1 and 2. Heaven is my throne, God speaking, and earth is my footstool. What kind of house will you build for me? Or where will my resting place be? Has not my hands made all these things? Now, again, for us sometimes, not sort of being steeped in the Old Testament, nor being Jewish, we really don't get how deeply he's puncturing what's going on. He has made the case for the land, for the temple, and he's made the case for the law, that you are nullifying the truth of God and all of his purposes and all those things by your traditions. And it's put you in control and comfort and power, and you have rejected the one who gave the law. And you have rejected everything that God promised to our father Abraham in the land, and the whole purpose was to bless all the nations.
1: 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Truth liberates. Tradition perpetuates. Truth gives life. Tradition nullifies the Word of God. That contrast Chip laid out today is worth writing down, because the danger he's describing isn't something happening out there. It's happening in here, in our hearts and comfortable routines. Stephen was willing to say the hard thing at the cost of his life. Chip's asking us to do something far less dangerous. Just be honest about where truth has been replaced by habit. Well, now here's Chip with a special word about a very important opportunity.
0: One of the most comforting and uncomfortable things about the book of Acts is this. The early church wasn't perfect. Not even close. In Acts 6, there's already a conflict brewing over how the widows are being cared for. There's internal division, complaints, hurt feelings, people feeling overlooked. Sound familiar? Well, here's what the early church did that made all the difference. They addressed the problem directly. They appointed godly leaders to handle it. The early church refused to let conflict become a casualty. The mission was too important, and it still is today. And your gift to the mid-year match this June is a vote for the mission over the mess. Every dollar matched. 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
6: I don't know why we should talk about giving, because giving is not joyful for me, man. It's hard. It's hard for us from the day we're born. All you have to do is look at some children in a nursery, and you'll discover that it's hard. How about it? Have you ever observed little toddlers with toys? And the nursery worker says, hey, you have to share mine. Most of us think that the little that we have, if we release it, there either won't be enough for us or we'll lose the joy of not having it. But the Apostle Paul has the opposite view on things. He basically says that generosity also generates joy, and a joyful heart will be a generous heart.
5: Become more of the man or woman God wants you to be at boldstepsminute.org.
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9: Oh, that they're scared to death. They never want to do it because we keep saying it's so hard. We're so honest about our struggles. I've heard them say, is there anything good about marriage? Because all you guys talk about are your struggles.
7: And it's common to have struggles, but let us say this. Marriage
9: is awesome.
7: Is great.
9: It's wonderful. It's beautiful. It's one of the greatest things, if not the greatest thing in my life.
7: And it's one of the greatest things God has created, because I love being with you. You are my best friend. We laugh. We play. We've raised kids together. And in the long run, there's nothing better. And it takes work to make it great.
9: And the hard stuff makes it even better.
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10: There's a battle raging in your mind. So who is winning? And what are you paying attention to? Are your thoughts filled with lies? Are you miserable? Instead, think about things that make you thankful. And now, dear brothers and sisters, one final thing. Fix your thoughts on what is true and honorable and right and pure and lovely and admirable. Think about things that are excellent and worthy of praise. Growing your faith with Philippians 4:8.
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0: Hello, my friend. What are you thinking about? I'm Carmen the Bird. You're listening to The Reconnect. We seek to reconnect the eternal with the everyday, seek to bring the mind of Christ to bear. What does that mean? What are you thinking about? How are you thinking about what you're thinking about? I mean, whatever you're thinking about. And then why are you thinking about what you're thinking about the way you're thinking about it? Now, if you listen to the show on a regular basis, you have heard me ask this series of questions many times, but it's possible, you know, is this the first time you've walked into the room? And so welcome. So glad you're here. What are you thinking about? How are you thinking about what you're thinking about? And why are you thinking about what you're thinking about the way you're thinking about it? I asked a person yesterday, hey, what are you thinking about? And he said, life. And I said, great. And he said, well, the alternative is to be thinking about death, and I don't want to think about that. And I thought, well, these are big categories. What are you thinking about? You thinking about life? You thinking about death? Pain, suffering, war, politics, your kids, your parents? What are you thinking about? Maybe you're thinking about summer vacation or cleaning the house or an estranged relationship. Maybe you're thinking about a kid who's coming home for Father's Day weekend and what that's going to look like in your household. Maybe you're thinking about a conversation you need to have with an aging parent. What are you thinking about? And then how are you thinking about whatever it is that you're thinking about? Maybe you're preparing to send your youngest child off to the military or on a mission trip. How are you thinking about those things? Maybe you need to have a conversation with somebody you love about the way they're treating you or other people. How are you thinking about approaching that conversation? Maybe you're looking in the mirror and there's something about that person looking back at you that you don't like. How are you thinking about that? And then why are you thinking about what you're thinking the way you're thinking about it? The Apostle Paul wrote a letter to Christians in a church in a town called Philippi. We call it the Book of Philippians. Paul just, you know, was sending a letter to some of his friends. And just like you and me, these Christians in a church in a town called Philippi had a lot on their minds, a lot. And throughout this very brief letter, Paul is encouraging them to have the mind of Christ. In my Bible, I have four letters, TMOC, written in the margin at several places in this very brief letter to the Philippians. TMOC, TMOC, TMOC, TMOC, TMOC. What's TMOC? TMOC is the mind of Christ. I encourage you to read the book of Philippians today, and every time there's a reference to how Paul is thinking about something or how the Philippians are thinking about something or what they're thinking about or why they're thinking about what they're thinking about the way they're thinking about it, I want you to write TMOC in the margin of your Bible. Every time Paul refers to thinking, considering, pondering, even anxiety, I wrote TMOC. Now, Paul's addressing mindset, what your mind is on, what your mind is set on in every chapter of the book of Philippians. And you're right, the phrase, the mind of Christ, only appears once in the book of Philippians, specifically Philippians 2, verse 5, let this mind be in you, which was also in Christ Jesus, the mind of Christ. Let this mind be in you, which also was in Christ Jesus. That's the mind of Christ. That's from Philippians 2, verse 5. That's the only place that Paul actually uses the turn of phrase. But Paul's talking about Christian thinking throughout the letter. He uses the Greek root verb for to think, to mind, to set the intellect or the will upon 10 times in four chapters. It's a brief letter. You could read the whole thing in one sitting. Paul explicitly instructs the Philippians on how to think, to maintain a unified mind. And he describes his personal thoughts, how he thinks about things, as a pattern for them to follow. Paul's creating a framework, a scaffolding, of how a Christian and how a Christian community of believers are to think. And if you were to examine the passages where Paul talks about how he's thinking about things and how they should think as he thinks, and that all of them should be of one mind in these matters, you will sort of see the author's outline and you can follow his flow of thought. Beginning in Philippians chapter 1, Paul is talking about the fact that he is thinking about the Christians in Philippi. He's remembering them. He tells them what he's thinking about them when he thinks about them and how he prays for them. It's right for me to think this way, he says, because you're in my heart. No matter what's going on in my life, whether I'm in chains or preaching the gospel to new people in a new place, I know you're with me. And God knows how much I long for each of you with the affection of Christ. I mean, think about that for just a minute. The Apostle Paul was thinking about them specifically in the midst of all kinds of trials and tribulations and challenges that he was facing in his own life. What are you thinking about today? Who's on your heart and mind? In verses 9 through 11 of chapter 1, Paul goes on to say that he's praying for them. Hey, you don't pray for somebody that's not on your mind. These people are on Paul's mind. And he's praying that they would have the love of Christ and that they would have what? The mind of Christ. He's praying for them to have more and more knowledge and depth of insight that they might be able to discern what is best and pure and blameless. He's talking about what they're thinking about and how they're thinking about what they're thinking about. In Philippians chapter 1, he commands them to stand firm in one spirit, striving side by side with what? One mind for the faith of the gospel. And then in chapter 2, he asked them to complete his joy by being of the what? The same mind, having the same love, being in full accord of one mind. In Philippians 2:5, he gives them the ultimate standard, telling them to adopt the mind of Christ, which he follows with a description of Christ's total humility. And then in chapter 3, Paul speaks to their spiritual maturity, writing, let those of us then who are mature be of the what? The same mind. Philippians 3:19, Paul exposes, well, that there are some who think differently, people whose minds are set on earthly things. We're not like them, he says. The Christian's mind is set on Christ, things that are above, where Christ is seated at the right hand of the Father. This is about a worldview. This is about how you're thinking about what you're thinking about. It puts everything, whatever you're facing in the here and now, into an eternal perspective. What does that look like as it is applied to local, everyday, seemingly mundane realities? Well, Paul addresses that in chapter 4. In Philippians 4:2, Paul tackles a localized conflict by directly urging two women to be of the same mind in the Lord. Friends, the mind of Christ is not divided. If you want to have a unified witness to the world, we got to seek to be reconciled to one another that the world might think rightly about Jesus. That's what actually matters here. And then in Philippians 4, verses 4 through 9, Paul writes like a magnum opus on thinking. Here it is. Rejoice in the Lord always. Again, I'm going to say it again. Rejoice. Let your gentleness be evident to all. The Lord is near. Don't be anxious. That's a thinking. Don't be anxious about anything, but in every situation, by prayer and petition with thanksgiving, present your request to God. And the peace of God, which transcends all understanding, would guard your hearts and minds in Christ Jesus. And then finally, and this is our growing your faith verse of the day, finally, brothers and sisters, whatever is true, whatever is noble, whatever is right, whatever is pure, whatever is holy, whatever is admirable, if anything is excellent or praiseworthy, think about such things. Whatever you've learned or received from me or seen in me, put it into practice.
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0: I hate it when I run out of time, but I completely ran out of time in that segment. And so I want to encourage you to be in the Word of God today. We want to let God speak to us through that which He's already spoken. We covered the entirety of the book of Philippians, and I commend it to your reading. Our Growing Your Faith verse of the day is specifically Philippians chapter 4, verse 8. And it's about fixing your thoughts on that which is true and honorable and right and pure and lovely and admirable. Think about these things. Think about the things that are excellent and worthy of praise. We love talking with our friend Daryl Crouch, Executive Director of Everyone's Wilson. And we're going to talk a little bit today about Father's Day. Hey, Daryl, welcome back to the Reconnect.
6: Carmen, great to be with you. Yeah, I love Philippians. So good.
0: I know, but it took me just, I needed like 30 more seconds and I didn't have it.
6: Well, you can take it right now. I'll give you 30 seconds.
0: No, I did. No, I took it. I took it right at the beginning.
6: Awesome.
0: Yeah. So
6: awesome. So good.
0: Father's Day. Let's talk a little bit about, there's so many conversations that we could have related to God and Father's Day and godly fathers and the experience that many people have had with ungodly fathers. So where do you want to start a Father's Day conversation today?
6: I love that. It's just so important. It really is. And Paul said, I think he started Ephesians, that whole long sentence in Ephesians 1, blessed be the Father of our Lord Jesus Christ. Blessed be the God and Father of our Lord Jesus Christ, who's just given us every spiritual blessing in heavenly places. And this lavishing of God's grace is seen through God the Father. And the fatherhood of God is in essence who He is. He is the source of life. He is the sustainer of life. He is our provider and protector. And it's more than a metaphor. He is our Father. But we're, as He created us in His image, then men have this incredible opportunity to reflect His image and to reflect His glory in the way that we love and lead our families, and that we rely upon our Heavenly Father, who has lavished upon us every blessing in heavenly places, as we love and lead our children, and certainly love and lead our wives as well. But in respect of fatherhood, that who we are as fathers is a reflection of who God is, and obviously an imperfect reflection, but nonetheless is the source and the help that we have in being the fathers that God's called us to be. I'd also say that this is essential, that this understanding of God as Father is deserves no competitors and welcomes no competitors, I guess, and that that who God is not debatable, and that's a pillar upon which we stand, and so I think knowing that God has revealed that He is our Father is an anchor for our lives, and is an anchor for the way that we love, again, as fathers love and lead our our kids, but also as we raise up the next generation of fathers, that we understand that our human fathers are an example to follow and should be, but ultimately our identity is in Christ, but we're reflecting the glory of God in the way that we love and lead our families.
0: I appreciate your amplifying the essential, like the essential truth of this relationship. I mean, when we use the word father, we're talking about a relationship. And so however it is that you're listening right now, that you think you relate to God, relating to God as father is ultimately what Jesus came to reconcile and restore. Jesus came to make the Father known. He came to reveal the Father. Jesus didn't do anything that the Father didn't send him on a mission to accomplish. I mean, in the Gospel of John, in the opening chapter, it says, no one has ever seen God but the one and only Son, who is himself God and is in the closest relationship with God possible, that of Father, who he's making known. Like, that's what's going on here. And so, Daryl, as we're thinking about this, and I think about the ways that some people, because of the experiences that they have had that have been negative with an earthly father, they have rejected this image of God, this understanding of God. And in rejecting God as Father, you're also rejecting Jesus, because Jesus came to make the Father known. Like, he came, my husband likes to say, Jesus came to exegete the Father. Like, he came so that we could actually know the Father. So when we come back from a very brief break, can you just speak to that? Can you speak to the Absolutely. The wounded heart of the child, no matter how old they are, listening right now, who rejects God the Father because of their broken experience of an earthly father?
6: Absolutely.
0: All right. We're talking with Pastor Daryl Crouch. And if that's you, we're going to take this issue up here in just a moment, because God loves you as Father, and I want you to know him as such. 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
0: We're talking with our friend, Pastor Daryl Crouch from Everyone's Wilson, and I'm using this as an opportunity to till the soil of our hearts in advance of Father's Day, and that's coming up on Sunday. So, Daryl, just speak directly to the person listening right now who has a father wound, like a genuine negative experience with a father in this world, and how that is negatively affecting their view of God and therefore a stumbling block in their relationship with God.
6: No, and I think that's a great question. And I think a lot of our listeners can relate to that. A lot of us can relate to that. We all know that God the Father is perfect. And we know that he is eternal. And we know that he is faithful in all things. He is the a member of the triune Godhead, and they are in perfect communion. He and the Son and the Spirit are in perfect communion with one another. The perfections of God are recounted all throughout the scripture. But the imperfections of his creation, and that we've been scarred and marred by sin, is a reality in every sphere of our lives. And certainly in the family, we see that played out in a number of ways throughout the scripture even. Some of our, maybe all, but I'll say some of our greatest heroes in the Bible there was great imperfections demonstrated in their life. And as fathers, even we think about Abraham as the father of our faith. He went without knowing where he was going. He's heralded in such important and significant ways in the Christian faith. But if you'll read his story, there was great failure and moments and actually a pattern of him choosing not to trust God. We see this in Jacob's life as he parented his sons. And we look back and we think, how is that possible? And so we're not here to excuse anyone's behavior, but we are here to say that all of us have fallen short of the glory of God. And we are marred by sin and in need of a redeemer. And where our fathers have fallen short, whether it's in small ways or in profound ways that have left gaping wounds in our lives, those are pointers to the gospel, pointers to our need for a more perfect Savior, a more perfect Father, and His Son Jesus. And so I think for all of us, we have to say, we know that we have feet of clay and our hearts are very difficult to know. And, but our lives are rooted in the grace of God and in need of the grace of God. And so, our fathers, have fallen short, and, there are, consequences for that that are very real. And many of us are very familiar with those consequences. And I think it's an invitation for us to lean into a more perfect Father. And and I would also say this, Carmen, I think that there's a tendency to jettison the things that hurt us in out of hand. In other words, if I had a bad experience at my home as a child and my parents divorced, let's say, or my father was abusive, then I may say and look in the mirror, if I'm a man, I never want to be a father because that's not something I ever want to be a part of. And, the reality is that the failures of our fathers, are very real. But with the way that God has created us and creation order and what he's called men to be is also very real. And so our personal experiences never can trump or overshadow or take hostage what God has designed for family and marriage and family. And so I think for us and to place our experience as authoritative is very dangerous. And that's true in any area of life. If I grew up in a situation where my parents were terrible with money, well, that doesn't mean I'm not going to have to figure money out. And because there are some principles about money, if I grew up in a situation that was imperfect in some other way, it doesn't mean that I just ignore that and I don't deal with it. I go back to the source. And in this case, our source is God the Father, and He is our not only our example, but He is our Creator and the one who set things in order for us. He's also the one who redeems the years the locust have eaten, and so I think we lean heavy into His grace and look to Jesus.
0: I appreciate all of that. One of the words that I remember like overhearing, and I don't really remember the context, but I remember hearing a person counsel someone who had a deep father wound. And I just remember her saying, you just need to allow God to reparent you, like to reparent your heart. God is the perfect father. His love for you is unconditional. He's, you know, unlike your father who was absent, he is present. Unlike your father who was critical, God is singing over you right now. Unlike your father who abandoned you, God will never leave you and never forsake you. In fact, he did everything that's necessary for you to be reconciled to him. And so I think that that's the invitation today, right? That no matter what your father wound on earth has been, your heavenly father loves you. He wants a redeemed, reconciled relationship with you, and he's done everything to accomplish that. And he offers it to you like right now, like be reconciled to God. That's the ministry that Christians are then in turn given. Like we have a ministry of reconciliation, and maybe this is where it begins, just inviting people to be reconciled this weekend to the Heavenly Father.
6: Oh, absolutely. And I think when the Bible says that we are new creations in Christ, that is not, a metaphor or a symbol. It's literal. Obviously, it's spiritual, but that doesn't mean it's not real. And so when we trust Christ as Savior, we become new creations. And so he begins to in your terminology, to reparent us and to reshape us. And so that is the reality for everyone who trusts in Christ. And we all need reparenting. We all need reshaping. And we all need healing that only Jesus can provide. And those are spiritual realities. They don't change our family tree, but they are realities nonetheless that change everything about us and our future and the way that we parent. And so we don't have to parent the way we were parented because Jesus really does make all things new.
0: That's so good. What a blessing. Daryl, as always, thank you so much for being with us today. And to you, happy Father's Day.
6: Well, thank you so much. I'm grateful for you and all that you're doing.
0: Oh, thank you so much. All right, friends, as we're thinking about what we're thinking about, there are folks who are thinking about eternity, not just thinking about life, but also thinking about death, thinking about dying, all the things that are related to that. There's a lot of stuff. And when Jesus died, the only thing that anybody fought over was like one garment of clothing. Like there wasn't anything else to fight over. But what happened to his body? Do you remember that part of the story? And then what happens to Jesus's body upon resurrection? And then what happens to our bodies when we're raised to newness of life? We're going to talk about that next with Pastor Alfonso Espinosa. 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
3: Lord, even in moments when I didn't see it, you were there. 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
4: When God revives a heart, it brings about true humility.
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5: God was speaking to my heart about this sin. I had to make it right, even though I knew I might end up in jail.
4: 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A man's pride will bring him low, but the humble in spirit will retain honor.
5: 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I was a free man. 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
6: You know, I always like the more the merrier. And coming up on the next show, there will be more and it will be merrier because it's going to be another episode of the Counselor's Corner. That's going to include Todd Mulliken, Janita Pace, and Dr. Marcus Bachman. You don't want to miss it. 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

0: If you're in a church where you stand up and confess together what we believe using the Apostles' Creed, then you are going to be familiar with the declaration that we believe that on the third day, he, Jesus, rose again from the dead. And you're also going to recognize that we believe in a general resurrection of all people. Here to talk with us again today is Alfonso Espinosa. He is pastor at St. Paul's Irvine. The book we're working our way through, Contending for Christ Through the Creed, Apologetics for Loving Answers on the Christian Faith. Alfonso, welcome back to the Reconnect.
1: Thanks for having me, Carmen. Always great to be here.
0: So when we talk about the Apostles' Creed and we talk about the resurrection of Jesus, and then we talk about the resurrection of believers in Jesus, people who put their confidence and faith in him, what are we talking about? What do you want to bring forward into the conversation of the day with relation to the resurrection?
1: Yeah, so important to say the least. Our Lord Jesus Christ in 1 Corinthians chapter 15, the great resurrection chapter, is referred to as the first fruits of those who are raised from the dead. So Jesus' great resurrection, which establishes our justification and eternal victory over death, is the first fruits of producing and causing the resurrection for the rest of all humanity. And of course, in the positive sense, that represents the Christians who are bound to Christ, who belong to the Lord Jesus Christ, being raised in glorified bodies, according to the prototype of Jesus. So in other words, Jesus died on the cross, his body was buried in the tomb, and his same body was resurrected, was revived by the power of God. The scriptures attribute that to the Father and to Christ and to the Holy Spirit. And he comes out of the tomb glorified in the same body that was crucified and buried, but now that body being the same body, being in fashion according to the scriptures in 1 Corinthians chapter 15 as imperishable and immortal. And furthermore, teaching that those who belong to him will be raised in the same way. So your body, Carmen, Paul's body, my body, all who believe in Christ, after we have died, after we have been buried, on the last day, our bodies will be raised. And you know, the scriptures are clear that our bodies turn to dust. But for God, he has no problem in bringing that dust back to a glorified body, the body once buried. Now, that same body, keyword, same body, now raised. And of course, I had mentioned at the onset of my summary that I qualified this in terms of the positive aspect. There's also a negative aspect for some of humanity that did not believe in the Lord Jesus Christ and the resurrection and the life, who is Christ. And they will also be raised in the body, but they will be condemned. Now, all of this summary emphasizes that the bodies that are buried are the bodies that are raised. And this, of course, is in the face of a very different teaching that is nevertheless very popular in our culture called reincarnation, mm-hmm. which teaches a transmigration of the soul towards the ultimate reunification of Brahman, one big cosmic blob. And what it teaches inherently is that the body that is buried dissipates completely and is forever gone, but the spirit of the person then is transferred to another body that is born. So resurrection and reincarnation are diametrically opposed. They are contrary teachings. Christianity, you're raised in the same body. Reincarnation, you come back in a different body.
0: First of all, Alfonso, thank you for being just so clear and straightforward. So I think that there are a lot of people who like to play with the idea of reincarnation. You even sometimes you hear, or the idea that in heaven, I'm going to be an angel instead of being a person. So this biblical teaching that the body that I'm living in now is the body that is going to be raised, but it's also going to be changed. Can you talk a little bit about that? Like, it's going to be this body, but it's going to be glorified. Is that a good word for it?
1: Absolutely. And this is a very exciting teaching, right? It's something that Christians should be very excited about. We should talk about it. We should be enthusiastic to teach our children about it in the face of the fear of death. Mm. Children go through those phases, and people at all stages are confronted with the fear of death. But consider the resurrection of the body and the fact that, you know, whoever believes in Christ shall never die. So we have this great teaching in 1 Corinthians 15, again, the resurrection chapter, and we're going to pick it up at verse 42. So it is with the resurrection of the dead. What is sown or buried is perishable. What is raised is imperishable. It is sown in dishonor. It is raised in glory. It is sown in weakness. It is raised in power. It is sown a natural body. It is raised a spiritual body. I'm going to pause there for a second. Spiritual body in this context does not mean ghostly or ethereal. It's a real body, but no longer is impacted by natural decay. Continuing the text, if there is a natural body, there is also a spiritual body. Thus it is written, the first man, Adam, became a living being. The last Adam became a life-giving spirit. That's Christ, of course. But it is not the spiritual that is first, but the natural, and then the spiritual. The first man was from the earth, a man of dust. The second man is from heaven. As was the man of dust, so also are those who are of the dust. And as is the man of heaven, so also are those who are of heaven. And just as we have borne the image of the man of dust, we shall also bear the image of the man of heaven. This is a word of the Lord. Thanks be to God. And Jesus raised was when Jesus went through his passion, his agony, and his body was in shreds because of the horrendous torture that he endured. The Roman whips were designed with pieces of bone and metal in the leather to rip flesh. He was painfully crucified, most horrific form of capital punishment in the history of humanity. Had the spear go through his side, the nails through his hands and his feet. And so he's tattered and beaten and just torn to shreds when he's buried. Thankfully, he was also greatly revered in the way his body was treated by the believers afterwards, and anointing his body and wrapping his body and then putting him in the tomb reverentially. But his body, make no mistake about it, had been through just

0: on their side. But as for the rest of his body, completely, I mean, beyond restoration, but now magnified with the greatest glory imaginable, strong, vibrant, all-powerful, emanating light. This is now the glorified body. And scripture says, we're going to be like him. Mm. We're going to see him face to face, as we too will be raised in glorified bodies that never decay.
1: Amen. Alfonso, we need to take a quick break here in the middle of our conversation. If you're listening right now, we're talking with Pastor Alfonso Espinosa. The book is Contending for Christ Through the Creed. We're in chapter 10. We are talking about the resurrection. Yes, the resurrection of Jesus Christ, but also the resurrection of you and I as believers in Jesus. We'll continue this conversation in just a moment. We're going to talk about some of the implications for the cultural conversations we're having today. 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
1: Rejoining our conversation with Pastor Alfonso Espinosa, we're talking about the resurrection of the body. We say we believe in it when we stand up and confess what we believe together using the Apostles' Creed, but what does that really mean? And what are the implications of it in terms of the cultural conversations we're having today? So, Alfonso, I guess I want maybe you to apply some of this to some contemporary conversations that I'm thinking about. Like, how does this teaching, maybe as I reflect on people who do say they believe in reincarnation, how does this teaching on the resurrection of the body influence conversations maybe about abortion or conversations about assisted suicide? Those are the two that come to mind.
0: Yeah, well, you're mentioning things that drove me to include this aspect in the book. I think this particular chapter stands out. And some people who are enthusiasts about Christian apologetics may have really gotten into the book, and then they come to this chapter and go, why are we talking about reincarnation all of a sudden? But there's not a doubt in my mind that it has to be addressed, because reincarnation is a horrific and satanic compromise of God's creation. And this is the bottom line. It is an attack upon God's creation of a unique individual person that God has known from eternity. And in the case of his baptized children, those that he has planned eternity for before the foundations of the world. So this individual person has identity. They have innate, inherent value as children of God. So every aspect of their lives is holy and precious to God, Father, Son, and Holy Spirit. So if we maintain this biblical view of the Creator and his creation and his children, then the child in the womb is fully human. And we have to say that boldly. fully

0: human. And if they are fully human and they have this inherent worth of not only being fully human in the womb, but in God's view, being one who will also be raised from the dead as the same person, which is a divine mystery, but true in the Holy Scriptures. We are called as a result, therefore, in the church to defend the life of the unborn. Now, if one were to approach this issue as a reincarnationist, at the end of the day, we really, as a reincarnationist, remove the alarm about abortion, because the soul in that baby will simply come back as another person down the road. So if you've determined in your own mind as a sinful human being that resources aren't available to properly raise the child, so I'm going to choose to have an abortion, but I am also a reincarnationist, I don't mean to sound crass, but you can basically say to yourself, no big deal. This baby will come back. They'll go down the drain physically, but the spirit will come back in as another person. I mean, this is a satanic idea, and it completely denies the personhood of this precious child with a spirit, because God says his children will be raised. By the way, Carmen, it raises other questions. People will ask me quite frequently, well, if we are truly human in the womb, but we die in the womb, how do we come back? How are we raised? And the answer is God knows. And he also says that we will be raised in such a way in the new heaven and earth, as we inherit the heaven, new heaven and earth, to have perfect knowledge, which includes perfect recognition of one another. What will we look like? Only God knows. But we will be in glory, and we will be able to recognize each other. Now think about that. For fathers and mothers who have mourned the loss of the precious babies in the womb that they loved even before they were born but lost, being able to recognize their unborn child in glory and fully embrace them with glorified bodies. This is what Christianity maintains, whereas reincarnation destroys that idea altogether.
1: This is such a helpful conversation, Alfonso. Thank you so much. As you're listening right now, I know you want a link to the book, Contending for Christ Through the Creed. We'll send it to you on the text line, 877-933-2484. Alfonso, thank you so much for being with us again today on The Reconnect.
0: It's my pleasure, Carmen. Thanks for having me.
1: Absolutely. As you're thinking through this, I just want you to really consider how reincarnation undermines so many Christian doctrines. I mean, of the Imago Dei, the image of God in a person, God's foreknowledge of you forever and ever, the incarnation of Jesus Christ. I mean, the reincarnation idea totally undermines the unique incarnation of Jesus. And then, as we've talked about now, reincarnation is totally incompatible with resurrection. I also think that you could have a conversation in here about karma versus grace. And so maybe this is a way for you to get God back into the conversation of the day as you are encountering people in your life and in your community who have a reincarnation theology, which is incompatible with the gospel. You're listening to The Reconnect. As I've been thinking about this conversation with Alfonso, it of course brings to mind like who I'm most looking forward to seeing in heaven. And as we approach Father's Day, like for me, my dad passed away in 1984, and I'm longing to see him. I'm longing to see him. And that's a biblical impulse. Like Jesus longs for us to be where he is, John 14:3. The Bible tells us to set our hearts and our minds on things above, Colossians 3:1-2. Peter tells us to look forward to the day of God and to speed its coming, always looking forward to a new heaven and a new earth where the righteous dwell, 2 Peter 3. And so when I ponder this and when I think about the things that I'm most looking forward to about heaven, Christ being chief on that list. But I'm also looking forward to seeing my loved ones. I'm looking forward to seeing my grandmother Robina and certainly my dad, aunts, uncles, cousins, friends. The Bible says that, like, right now we see in a mirror dimly, like through a smudged glass. But one day we're going to see face to face, to know fully even as we're fully known. And I'm looking forward to that. And I want everybody who I know and love to be there. And so if you have not yet been reconciled to the Father through the Son, if you have not yet put your faith in Christ, who died that you would be forgiven of your sins and rose again, that you would have a way to live forever in heaven, then I want you to take that step of faith right now. I mean, if you're like, well, I think I did that when I was a kid because I have a confirmation certificate or I have a Bible that somebody put my name in the front of. I want you to take that personal step of faith today. It's super simple. You turn to God, who's closer to you than your next breath. He's right there. He's listening. He's got his eye on you right now. And you say, Father, I want to know, I want to have the assurance that I'm going to spend eternity with you. That when I die, I am going to rise to newness of life. And that one day at the general resurrection, my body is going to be raised up as well. Like, I want to know that. And so I'm putting my faith in Jesus. I'm putting my faith in Jesus, who is your Son, who came from heaven to earth and from earth to the cross to die for my sins. I'm putting my faith in him. God, I trust that in Christ I am forgiven and that in Christ I will be raised after my death to newness of life, that I'm going to get to live in heaven forever. My friend, the gospel is not reduced to that, but the gospel includes that. The gospel is the perspective that we have on life and death and the universe and this very moment. But the gospel is also coming to that point in time when you put your faith in Jesus and you tell God so. If you want somebody to walk with you in that and you want to know more about that, text the word faith to 41224. Text the word faith to 41224. And our friends over at the Billy Graham Evangelistic Association will take the next steps of faith in Christ with you. Or you can always text us here at Faith Radio as well. We've got another hour together up next. 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
2: 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And did he ever? He accepted the mission. He prayed for his disciples. He prayed for us who would believe. And he praised his Father in the face of incredible suffering. God listened to his Son Jesus. He's listening to your prayers and praise too. 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
6: Consider your perspective today. Would you say you have an earthbound one or a faith-filled one? I'm Susie Larson with another Grow and Go moment, helping you to discover and enjoy what God wants to do in and through you. In the book of Jeremiah, chapter 33, verse 3, we read this, "Call to me and I will answer you and tell you great and unsearchable things you do not know." You know, things are rarely as they appear, and we don't know what we don't know. We see from an earthbound perspective, and what we do perceive, we view as if looking through a dark glass. That's what Scripture says. Our perspective is skewed by our own experiences, our painful memories, cultural tendencies, biases, and even our strong opinions. Thankfully, if we've walked with the Lord a while and have spent time in His Word, we've experienced the wonder of gaining otherworldly wisdom that flies in the face of how things appear. What a privilege to be acquainted with the Most High God. He actually confides in those who fear Him. He invites us to call on Him, listen to this, so He can tell us unsearchable things we don't yet know. The word call in this passage is kora, which means to shout out, to proclaim, to cry out to get someone's attention. It can also mean to name something. What if you cried out to God with passion and purpose? What if you named Him for who He is and who you need Him to be? Cry out to God as your healer, defender, deliverer, and advocate. Then wait expectantly, for He will surely grant you unsearchable wisdom and the revelation you need. Rise up, dear one. Call on God. He is the guardian of your soul. I'm Susie Larson with another Grow and Go moment. For more resources, go to growandgotoday.com.
7: There's a battle raging in your mind. 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Think about things that are excellent and worthy of praise. 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

0: Hello, my friend. How do I know that God loves me? How do I feel it? This is a question on the text line from Jacqueline. Like, how do I actually grow in my knowledge of God's love? I pray and I ask to feel his love for me, but nothing happens. I don't feel his presence. So let me start by saying feelings are a terrible barometer of the truth. So we know that at some level, but let me also say this. All creation is available to you. Like, there is not a part of creation that isn't declaring the presence of God. It's called general revelation. God is sufficiently revealed in creation itself for us to recognize his presence. And so I encourage you to stand with your eyes closed in the wind and feel his presence. Put your feet firmly on the ground that he has made. Stick your hands in the dirt. And remember that it is from the earth that he formed us. Like, right? God rolls up his sleeves. He gets his hands dirty. Stand on the edge of the ocean and allow those waves to just come over and over and over and over and over again and recognize that God is persistently present. His love never comes to an end. His mercies are new every morning. Watch the sunrise. Face the east and watch the sunrise and recognize that he's present. Let the rain cover you. Stand under a waterfall. Like, all creation is available to you as you grow in the knowledge that God loves you and is present. If there's not somebody else to put their arms around you, wrap yourself in your own arms. It's not what I was planning to talk about here at the outset of the second hour of the Reconnect today, but sometimes a question comes across the text line and I just feel like we just got to deal with that right now. So, Jacqueline, I just want to encourage you that God is present. He's closer to you than your next breath. He's waiting for you right now in that secret place. All you have to do is turn to him. Let's see. Let's do a headline piece here. So yesterday I touched on this because it was literally breaking news during the show, but I have a little more information for you today. The FBI foiled a multi-state plot to attack the UCF is the University of Central Florida, and I grew up in Tampa, and so it's on my, you know, like, hard for me to say an acronym with those letters in a different order, but it is UFC. There was a UFC event held on the White House South Lawn. We all remember that. Well, the FBI foiled a multi-state plot to attack that event. The conspirators allegedly planned to detonate explosive-laden drones over the venue and then shoot people as they fled. So 5 individuals have been arrested across Ohio, California, Nebraska, and Missouri. Each of them has been charged with conspiracy to commit murder. I'm sure that those charges will be enhanced over time. Federal investigators were initially alerted on June the 10th. Get this, after the mother of one suspect contacted law enforcement. This is the see something, say something protocol. Even I imagine that was the hardest phone call that mother's ever made, or the most difficult, you know, like turning her car into the police station parking lot, probably the hardest thing she's ever done in her whole life. But she was alarmed that her 19-year-old son had been purchasing firearms and communicating with suspicious individuals online. So the men that have been arrested in Ohio, California, Missouri, and Nebraska, one of them has admitted to the scheme, and investigators found heavily weaponized caches, caches of firearms at the suspects' houses. And you're saying, what provoked them? What was their ideology? You know, do they have a foreign influence? No, not so far. Court documents reveal that the men were part of a fringe anti-government group calling themselves Vanguard of the Old. So yes, I already have it on the list of things that I want to ask Elizabeth Newman about the next time we have an opportunity to talk with her. They apparently initially connected on TikTok before moving their planning to an encrypted messaging app called Signal. And their views are all over the place. Conspiracy theories, anti-Semitic extreme anger over the country's political direction, but they seem to be kind of mad at everybody. And so they are a part of a wider network. Apparently, there are 19 individuals identified as a part of the larger group. And so I would anticipate that this is still going to be an unfolding story. But let's be praying. We'll certainly talk with Elizabeth Newman about this the next time she's on. But let's be praying for these families. Let's be thanking God for the revelation, bringing this to light. And let's ask God to bring today that which is being done in darkness to the light. And if you see something or hear something or sense something, even if it's really hard to do so, you have to say something. I also read about a time capsule that is being prepared for the celebration or commemoration of America's 250th. This 900-pound steel cylinder is set to be buried in Philadelphia in a very special chamber on July the 4th, 2026. The idea is that those who are around and call what we now call Philadelphia, whatever it's called then, 250 years from now, that they would dig it up. So that the year would be 2276. 2276 would be the 500th anniversary of America. So think about that. Who will be here then? What will they think about? How will they think about whatever it is they're thinking about? Will they have a Christian worldview? All 50 states and a few others were invited to contribute items to the time capsule. Guess what's not on the list? Yeah, I mean, there's all kinds of stuff on the list. A vial of sand, an Olympic gold medal, all kinds of various coins, some of them, you know, from states. A whale bone. There's all kinds of stuff. Guess what's not on the list? Nowhere that I could find. A Bible. What would you bury in a time capsule for people in the future to discover or rediscover? You have any concern that 250 years from now, the Bible might not be freely available? Maybe it's going to need to be rediscovered. I think about the things that the Egyptians buried, you know, in the days of the pharaohs. Think about people whose lives were buried in an instant, like Mount Vesuvius, the preservation of a moment in time in Pompeii. This is different. This is an intentional time capsule. So what are you going to bury for future generations to discover or potentially rediscover? I'm definitely putting a Bible in there. All of this brought to mind the rediscovery of the book of the law, presumably the book of Deuteronomy in 622 BC during the 18th year of the reign of King Josiah. And you're like, what is Carmen talking about? Well, it was the days of the nation of Judah, which doesn't exist anymore, not in that form. Under the reign of King Josiah, he ordered the temple storage closet to be cleaned out. They were renovating things. And Huldah discovered the book of the law, rediscovered the book of the law. Was it intentionally hidden during the days of the wicked reigns of Manasseh or Amon? Or, you know, did somebody just like toss it in there because nobody was using it anymore? What we store away or hide away or bury for future generations to discover or rediscover, I think it matters. Nobody living today is going to be alive 250 years from now. Christ may well have returned by then, come Lord Jesus. But if not, what would we want people to know? What would be the most important thing that we could leave for them? I want your answer on the text line. Tell me what you would put in the time capsule that's designed to be opened in the year 2276. And tell me why. Text line's open, 877-933-2484. All right, our friend Bill English is going to join us next, and we're going to talk about some of the most common moral failures. That's up next on The Reconnect.
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7: I feel like as our friend Bill English joins us today, I should tell you that you're my favorite child and that this show is eco-friendly, organic, socially responsible. 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I'm reading today from a LinkedIn post, and so we'd love to share that with you on the text line, where Bill offers transformative messages to Christians working in business and ministry. 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
8: Hey, it's good to be back and glad you're back. Did you have a good vacation?
7: I did. I had a great vacation. I took my vacation with my favorite sister.
8: Oh, good for you.
7: I only have one sibling. Oh. She's my favorite sister. She's my favorite sibling. I think that this is the way that I can escape the common moral failure of showing favoritism among my family members. Because she's just always going to be my favorite because she's it. It's good. It's a good plan.
8: You know what? I've been watching The Crown on Netflix. I don't know. Have you seen that? That series?
7: Parts. I've seen parts, not the whole thing. Tell me what you're observing.
8: Well, speaking of favorite siblings or favorite family members, they spent a couple of episodes on who was the favorite child between the Duke and the Queen, right? And it was just interesting to watch how they portrayed that couple managing who's the favorite and who is it and who likes who and that kind of thing.
7: So. My husband loves to say he has six kids. Every single one of them is my favorite. They're all my favorite. And it's true.
8: Oh, yeah.
7: Yeah. Yeah. Okay. Why am I highlighting that in our conversation?
8: You'll have to.
7: It's on your list. It's on your list. I'm looking at your list. Okay. So I am looking at the five most common moral failures among business owners. And you're not allowed to have favoritism. And nepotism and favoritism are on the list. So I thought, well, I'll just, I mean, Paul is my favorite producer at Faith Radio because he's mine.
9: I'm the only producer. Well, I won't say the main one. So, yeah.
7: I know. I like the other producers, but Paul's my favorite because he's mine. Right?
8: Right. Well, Paul's my favorite too, but that's just because we're friends.
7: All right.
9: Very nice of you.
7: Let's bring into focus the things that you highlight in terms of the stuff that gets us into trouble at work, in particular when we're leaders. When you're in a position of leadership, what's the kind of stuff that tends to get us into real trouble at work?
8: Well, the one that we're talking about is what is labeled toxic favoritism and nepotism. And that's when unqualified family members are promoted or given positions over other high performing, more qualified employees. And I've seen that, I don't know how many times in family businesses where, you remember the old adage, a person is promoted to their level of incompetence. Mm-hmm. I've seen that a number of times. And I've seen kids be given positions of responsibility that they were nowhere near qualified for. They weren't ready for it. And because they were part of the lucky DNA club to have been born to the founder of the business, they are given privileges and positions and frankly salaries that they really don't deserve. And that's one of the five here of moral failures, in my estimation, because from a stewardship responsibility, an owner should manage that business as well as he or she possibly can, not considering or respecting or favoring family members in that process.
7: Yeah. The other thing that was on this list exploitative labor practices is where you start the list. And that one maybe is super easy to identify. But I think that the financial deception one is the one that maybe comes out in the headline news from time to time, but it's going on at various levels in lots of ways in lots of organizations. And so, I'm even thinking here, if you have responsibility as a deacon at church, or you have some responsibility for the finances of an organization, like, financial deception is a big deal. This is a big area of moral failure.
8: It is. And partly when I was putting this together, I was thinking again about a family business where the owner has, I'm just going to say the owner has a 10 or 15 million, maybe $20 million business. And I have yet to find a sole owner or a closely held company where the owners don't commingle personal and business expenses through the business checkbook. And the way you know this is happening is because when they try to sell, you have to go back and reclassify who knows how many transactions to either be true business expenses, or you have to pull them out in a separate spreadsheet, so to speak, in order to get the true value of the business before you can even go to market. And that process can sometimes take weeks, and in one case took a couple months, just to go back and unmingle, so to speak, all of the personal expenses that the owner was flowing through the business in order, and really basically lying to the IRS and saying this was a business expense when it really was a personal expense.
7: Or a personal bonus of sorts, masked as an expense.
8: Well, yeah, personal expense that you deduct for the business is a type of bonus. Yeah, that's very true.
7: Mm-hmm. Interesting. All right, Bill, is there anything else on this list that you feel like, okay, we really should highlight that? Maybe it's intellectual property theft. One of the things, this is not on your list because this is more, I would say, employees as opposed to business leaders. But I have on occasion had a conversation that sounded something like this. The time that you are spending on personal things at work, the time that you are spending doing your shopping on the internet, you are stealing from our donors. In this case, I was working for a nonprofit, and I'm like, it's theft. That when you are using the time that we're paying you to work in this ministry and you're using it for other things, you're stealing from the ministry and you're robbing our donors. Like, right? So I think of that one as something that concerns me. But talk about intellectual property theft, because I think this probably happens a lot.
8: It does. And you could kind of wrap that up in that phrase, you know, if you're going to get paid a full day's salary, then you need to give a full day's work. Mm-hmm. Right. Mm-hmm. And so people who, everybody does a little bit of personal stuff online during the day. Sure. I don't think that's uncommon. And I don't, as when I was the CEO of the various companies that I was running, I didn't really concern myself with that. It was the people who were spending time on their cell phones and were constantly going outside to have private conversations or grabbing a conference room or whatever. Those were the places. Those were the people that I ended up talking to about that phenomenon. And you're right. It is stealing. it is a form of stealing to not give a full day's work for a full day's wage.
7: Mm-hmm. All right, let's take a brief break. When we come back, I'm going to ask you what you think about the world's first trillionaire. I'm sure you've thought about
8: Elon.
7: Uh-huh. There you go. All right. That's up next here on The Reconnect, because we've got Bill English here with us from On Path Coaching and On Path Counseling. And he thinks a lot about business and the things of business. And so maybe you've been thinking about the SpaceX IPO or Elon Musk becoming the world's first trillionaire. How are you thinking about that? That's up next here on The Reconnect.
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7: You may have heard that Elon Musk has become the world's first trillionaire, which I think is a billion billions. World's first trillionaire, certainly the wealthiest man on earth, after the IPO of SpaceX. 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Bill, I'm sure you've thought about it. I immediately thought of King Solomon, but how are you thinking about Elon Musk?
8: You know, I didn't think much about it. And the reason is because the fact that Elon has all that money, it doesn't really injure me in any way. In fact, it probably helps me. When you think about Bill Gates, he has all that money. Does that really injure us in any way? I don't think so. Is it fair? I don't think fair in the sense of how, right? You know, I mean, a lot of people look at fairness as equality of outcomes, right? The outcomes have to be equal in order for things to be fair. And so they're going to view Elon Musk as a trillionaire as inherently unfair. I just don't view life that way. The Holy Spirit, you know, when God gifted us, he gave us different gifts. God did not try to create equality of outcomes. He does give us equality of opportunity in the sense that we all can draw close to him. We all can live a life enjoying his presence. And I think we're all given the gifts of faith, hope, and love, 1 Corinthians 13. It was a non-factor to me. I think if anything, God has entrusted to him a huge responsibility to manage that wealth, to God's glory. And I suspect that Elon will not do well at that. But the fact that he has that money doesn't injure me in the least.
7: That is a really though helpful, way to enter into the conversation. I immediately thought of King Solomon. And what we know about him, you know, I think that based on the biblical record, he was probably the first, you know, billionaire. His fortune sure included an annual income that today would be about $1 billion a year. It was under his reign that silver became as common in Jerusalem as stones on the ground. Like, that's just crazy. And so when you think about one individual and wealth, extreme wealth, Solomon is the one who came to mind in terms of, okay, do I have a biblical hook to hang this on? Is there a way that I can think about this individual entrusted with this immense wealth? And that language immediately came to me as well, because for Solomon, although obviously the wealth is initially a blessing, the biblical narrative certainly highlights that his wealth becomes a spiritual snare. And we have the book of Ecclesiastes as the older, wiser King Solomon reflects on his life and concludes that, like, accumulating wealth without spiritual purpose leads to meaninglessness. It doesn't bring any kind of satisfaction at all. And so with you, I would pray for Elon Musk, because with this immense wealth comes huge responsibility, the incredible task of stewardship. And as Jim, my husband, and I have talked about it, Bill, like, you know, we said, I don't want to employ the number of people that would be required to manage all that. I just don't. I don't want the complications that come. I mean, not that that level of wealth is available, but do you see what I'm saying? Like, I realize that my life is less complicated because I am not in the category, you know, or strata of people who have to manage that much. Does that make sense?
8: You know, it does make sense. I have a really good friend who, I'll just say that him and his partner, who I knew very well, grew a business from $0 in a basement, and today it's worth probably $500 million or more. And they have hired a complete board, a complete management team. They have stepped away from it. But he spends 2 to 3 hours a day dealing with advisors who work with him to try to figure out how to manage all the wealth that he has. Mm-hmm. And you can just see the strain and the drain on his face. You can hear it in his voice. He just constantly is having to go back and tweak this trust or look at that piece, or what if I do this? How's that going to affect my kids? And it's a real issue for him in managing all that wealth. And so you're right. There is something to be said for having a low to moderate amount of wealth. You know, give me this day my daily bread, mm-hmm. right? Mm-hmm. There's something good about that. And I think you'll find, not you personally, Carmen, but what I have noticed is that oftentimes, not always, but oftentimes, the people who walk most closely with God usually are economically, their needs are met, but they're not well off by any stretch of the imagination. And yet their lives, they are so happy, so content, so excited about Jesus that Jesus occupies their heart and their mind, and they don't worry themselves about how they're going to feed their family or do they have enough money to retire and that kind of thing.
7: Oh, Bill, I'm sure there are people right now thinking, well, I'd like to have the problem of figuring out how to spend so much time managing wealth. And so, I mean, as you're listening right now, like, I do recognize, and I'm not making light of the needs that people have, material needs that people have, but I'm also just recognizing that financial stewardship is a real thing, and it's complicated and complex. And so pray today for those to whom God has entrusted much, that they might be found faithful with it, Elon Musk among them, because we do benefit in multiple ways from all the things that this one individual is stewarding right now. Hey, Bill, as always, thank you so much for being with us on the Reconnect. We really appreciate it.
8: Hey, you're welcome. I always enjoy being on the air with you. So
7: yeah, it's so much fun. All right, I have one Pray the News headline. This is also going to serve as a little bit of a corrective note to something shared yesterday during the broadcast. The confirmed deaths from Ebola have now risen to 181. That's one of the largest daily jumps There were 72 new cases in a 24-hour period just on Sunday. That brings the total confirmed case count to 782. Officials expect the scale is actually much larger than that because contact tracing is not happening in nearly half of the region affected. That's because there's a lot of community resistance to contact tracing, and local armed conflict is hampering those response efforts. So let's be praying for the people, specifically in the Democratic Republic of the Congo, but in other places affected by the Ebola outbreak as well. Next up, Kelly Capick is going to join us. The book is When the Journey Hurts. I mean, the reality is we all suffer, but we don't all suffer in the same way. And so what are the skills that as Christians we can employ, or the resources that are available to us that help us suffer well? That's up next here on The Reconnect.
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7: We could probably each make a list of the ways in which we have suffered and maybe the ways in which we are suffering right now. How, as Christians, do we make sense of our suffering or find meaning in the midst of suffering? And what do the arenas of psychology and theology have to offer us? Kelly Capick is here with us. The book is When the Journey Hurts. Kelly, welcome back to The Reconnect.
22: It's great to be with you again. Thanks for having me.
7: This is a blend. This is a collaborative work and a blend. Talk a little bit about that.
22: Yeah, the John Templeton Foundation really funded some research between some of us Christian scholars, and it was particularly in the realm of suffering. And part of what's interesting is it's a theologian, some philosophers, a psychologist, and this book grows out of that with Elizabeth Hall, who works at Biola, is a fantastic psychologist. Jason McMartin is another theologian, and myself, I'm a theologian. And so one of the things you find is psychologists have insights on suffering, theologians and pastors have insights, but they don't always come together. And so it was really rich to bring the theological and the empirical together and try and figure out how can we help people in light of all that we know, both biblically, theologically, and in light of the discipline of psychology.
7: When the Journey Hurts, Finding Meaning and Suffering for Heart, Mind, and Soul. We'd love to send you a direct link on the text line, 877-933-2484. There are a handful, literally like a handful of main things that it feels like you want us to take away when we're dealing with this. And one of those just is that suffering is real and it's really hard. Like it's okay to admit that on the front.
22: Yeah. I mean, part of what we're trying to help people understand is why it can be difficult to suffer, because there's a tension between, you know, there are technical terms for this, like global meaning. Sometimes we call it a worldview. We as Christians, we have a way we think about God, we think about the world, we think about ourselves, and all that seems fine. And then when a crisis hits, all of a sudden, what they call our situational meaning feels different. So in other words, like maybe we say we believe that God is good, he's kind, he's attentive to us, but when cancer hits, we feel like, is God distant? Does he not care? Like, and so though in that tension between what we think we believe and what we see coming out, that becomes a great tension and distress. And in the midst of that is our call to try and navigate these things, to think through them carefully, and to suffer more faithfully.
7: Yeah, I also just would observe, just over the course of my own life, I see Christians who respond maybe one way to not momentary is probably the wrong word, but a crisis that comes that's like catastrophic. It happens at a point in time, but you also move through it versus the kind of suffering that people live in and endure, chronic pain, or a child with, that's going to live with lifelong challenges and issues and all of the, all of the suffering that brings in the midst of a family. So, what are some tools or some things that you observe, not just in the book, but that you really do observe in ministry, right?
22: Yeah.
7: That
22: I mean, part of
7: help us. Yeah. That help us suffer well.
22: Yeah. Part of what we're trying to do is we realize that Christians, well-meaning Christians, we have all kinds of what we call roadmaps, and some of them are really unhelpful. One common among our evangelical circles is we're very triumphalistic. And it's like, you can get through, you know, everything's going to be fine, everything. Well, maybe it's not going to be fine. Mm-hmm. You know, maybe my child does die. Maybe this disease. And so the triumphalism is not a great path forward. The other one we see commonly is a defensive path, where we're trying to defend God. And often when people are suffering, we start to say, well, here's how a sovereign God can be in control and yet allow. And although those are legitimate philosophical debates, we now have lots of evidence that people who are suffering don't actually want that. Sometimes the caretakers need that, but the sufferers themselves, they're not asking those questions. They're asking, how do I make it through this? How is God caring for me in the midst of that? And so, yeah, we've come up with some practices. For example, lament. Lament is, 40% of the Psalms are made up of lament. And laments are, that's a songbook of Israel. It's a Christian songbook. And that means these laments are, they're actually complaints to God. They're voicing frustration and confusion, like, my God, why have you forsaken me? Think about if you're in a prayer meeting and someone in your prayer meeting prays, God, why have you forsaken me? We would very often pull that person aside later and say, hey, just so you know, God never leaves you nor forsakes you, which is true. But the Psalms and Jesus himself is allowed to pray that psalm of lament. So we don't allow that kind of honesty, and it really hurts us.
7: I want to talk about memento mori. Because, first of all, it's kind of cool to say. But I think that when we talk about the reality of death and remembering that we're going to die, I think that there are those who might instinctively rebuff that But you really bring it forward as this, like, I don't know, positive whisper.
22: Yeah, it is interesting. Throughout the history of the church, it's actually been an important practice. This is why some of your listeners who are probably familiar with Christian art through the ages, sometimes you'll see a desk and there'll be a skull on it. And you're mm-hmm. like, that is weird. What's the artist mm-hmm. doing? It's actually, there are these various ways that one is to remember that they are a mortal creature in this fallen world. And our lives do have, there are only so many days. And that helps us to put the suffering in perspective. It also helps us think, you know what? I'm at odds with this person. I need to try and make it right. I need to take my faith seriously. It's a similar thing. I think it's fascinating. Historically, you probably have some listeners who are going to Europe and different places around the world this summer. You go to an old church or cathedral, so often you're going to pass through the graveyards to get there. Mm-hmm. And it is a normal, weekly, regular reminder that this life is relatively short, and we need to be mindful of that. And what's happened now, particularly in the West, is we have tried to shove away death as much as possible so that the sights, the smells, the reality of death are not in our homes, they're in hospitals or sanitized. And that really can distort our faith, actually, and start to breed misunderstandings about Christianity, about God, about what faithfulness looks like.

0: everybody is suffering, and suffering is really hard. And we all need to be more well equipped to suffer well in our own lives, but also to walk with others as they suffer. That we might not, well, frankly, put up roadblocks or barriers or create pitfalls for them in their experience of suffering, because we do want to find meaning in the midst of it. 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
6: You know, I always like the more the merrier. 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That's going to include Todd Mullican, Janita Pace, and Dr. Marcus Bachman. You don't want to miss it. 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

0: Who do you know that is suffering? How are you suffering? How are you finding meaning in the midst of that suffering? Kelly Capick is here with us. He is a co-author of a book called When the Journey Hurts, Finding Meaning in Suffering for the Heart, Mind, and Soul. It's psychology and theology and the best of both blended together to help us develop a view of suffering and practices related to suffering that really do help us suffer well. We'd love to send you a direct link on the text line, 877-933-2484. Kelly, do you want to talk about some of the other practices that Christians engage in that help us suffer well?
1: Yeah, I mean, one of the things I was thinking that might be helpful for your audience, even to lead into that, is just, you know, the book is filled with us, you know, we did over 100 interviews and took qualitative research from that, or grad students did, and to hear what people actually experience. So, for example, one guy whose wife was going through cancer, you know, 12 rounds of chemotherapy, and he just talked about how Christians, they treat it like a boxing match, and oh, she's doing great, and he's just as if the way a Christian goes through suffering is just about victory dances. And he tells us how a couple of days after the diagnosis, a friend texted him and said, quote, okay, ready for a mean verse? Philippians 4:4, rejoice in the Lord always. Again, I say rejoice. And that kind of response, or commonly Romans 8:28, you know, God works all things for good. Those are true verses, but they're too narrow. You have to understand the context. Anyways, the guy goes on and says, This kind of culture, this triumphalism has affected us. So the way, and this is, I'll just finish with this. He said, the way we interact with our Bibles, so that now we see frenetic happiness as the mark of a Christian maturity, as if being filled with the Holy Spirit is roughly equivalent to taking a high dosage of Adderall and Prozac at the same time. And the reason why I wanted to mention that is I do think as evangelicals, we often confuse like peppy happiness with faithfulness. Mm. And the Bible calls us to joy and to faithfulness and to trusting in God. But that doesn't mean we can't lament. It doesn't mean that we don't struggle with forgiving people who are hurting us, saying inappropriate things to us in our suffering or whatever it is. So some of those things, it's just trying to, if you're caring for others, starting to learn how to respond without cliche, without cheapness,

0: us to understand you and I don't have to give answers. Our answer is our presence, which makes the presence of Christ more possible. Does that make sense?
1: Mm-hmm.
0: More believable.
1: One of the practices, and this would go back to something like I feel like I learned from Job's friends. Sitting with your friend in his pain or in her pain as they suffer, that is the testimony.
0: Exactly.
1: And then opening your mouth and trying to make sense of someone else's suffering, trying to justify God, trying to pick out the pepper, as my sister would say, like, you know, discover their sin, like root it out. Like, none of that is helpful.
0: No.
1: And so I remember this was a woman who had lost her son, and she entered into a practice of she was just so sad. I mean, her grief was just so deep. And she entered into a practice of simply sitting in the dark, facing an open eastern window. Because the fact that the sun rose every day was like, that was about all the hope she could muster.
0: Yeah, that's great.
1: And so just showing up and sitting with her in the dark to watch the sunrise became the practice of a group of her friends.
0: Yeah.
1: And so I think that for some of this, it's just like sitting in the dark with somebody.
0: Yep. Yeah. And entering in. And then, you know, one of the practices we talk about is identifying with Christ's suffering. And you start to realize, you know, if you want to understand what the sovereignty of God looks like, don't make it a mathematical or a philosophical conversation. You never see God more sovereign than when you see Jesus hanging on a cross, bleeding and dying. But to us, that doesn't look like sovereignty. It looks like weakness. But God in his power manifests his power in his weakness by identifying. We really do have a sympathetic high priest. And so the promise is not that God will make everything right immediately and deal with all of our sin, but that in the end, he will make it all right, that he is trustworthy and he is good and faithful. And so part of what we have to be careful of is, what are we promising to people? That we're not promising things the Bible doesn't promise. What the Bible promises is that God is good. He's trustworthy. He's gracious. He's in Christ. He's sympathetic. He's present by his Spirit. Those are promises we can make. And otherwise we start to say, well, is this a gluten problem for you? And we're trying to give answers we're not qualified to give.
1: Yeah. I can't remember who brought this up in a conversation, but the observation was made that there's just all these ways that we pray to be more like Jesus. And, you know, I want to be more like Jesus in all of these ways. Well, except in this way, like, inviting God to make me more like Jesus in suffering, like bring on the suffering so that I can be more like Jesus. That is just not something we're ordinarily praying.
0: Yeah. And that really, when you read the context of Romans 8:28, where God works all things for good, what it's talking about is you and I becoming more like Jesus. It's not talking about working all things for good, so you're going to get the car you want or you're going to get delivered. It's in the midst of this fallen world, he is working all things for good for those who love him, to make us more like Jesus. And in that, in the fruit of the Spirit and all of those kind of things. And so what we cling to are the promises of God. We just want to make sure that they line up with what the promises of God actually are.
1: Kelly, what a delight to have you here with us today. Thank you so much for your time today. Thank you for your labor, your co-labor of love, When the Journey Hurts. If you're listening right now, we'd love to send you a link to the book on the text line, 877-933-2484. Thanks for blessing us with your time today, Kelly.
0: You got it. Have a great day.
1: Yeah, you too. All right, my friend. We have covered a lot of terrain today, and I want to circle back around to where we started our conversation. What are you thinking about? How are you thinking about what you're thinking about? And why are you thinking about what you're thinking about the way you're thinking about it? We want to be people who are apprehending and cultivating the mind of Christ on the matters of the day. And so what matters today? In what way are you suffering? What's the pain you're facing? Are you thinking about life? Are you thinking about death? Are you thinking about war or politics or kids or summer vacation or cleaning the house or just getting to work on time? Maybe you're thinking about an estranged relationship with a child or having a difficult conversation with your aging parents. I don't know what's on your personal plate today. But no matter what you're thinking about, I can ask you how you're thinking about what you're thinking about. What's the mind of Christ on whatever it is that matters to you today? Why are you thinking about what you're thinking about the way you're thinking about it? So ask some open-ended questions today to other people. Hey, what are you thinking about? What's on your mind? And then ask them how they're thinking about what they're thinking about, which could lead to a conversation about why they're thinking about what they're thinking about the way they're thinking about it. And that might give you an opportunity to get God back into a conversation. And you say, well, I don't know how to do that. Yes, you do. You are an agent of grace. You're an ambassador of the King and the Kingdom. You're a minister of God's reconciling love. You are a person of peace. You are fully equipped for every good work that God has prepared in advance for you to do. And God's got things on the calendar today. He's got some agenda items for you. So walk by faith with open eyes and an open heart. Look for people who are suffering and come alongside them. When they ask why you're standing there, and you can just say, I'm just waiting for the sun to rise. What? Mm-hmm. Just opportunities everywhere today to bring God back into the conversation. Go forth under the blessing of God. The Lord bless you and keep you. The Lord make his face to shine upon you and be gracious unto you. The Lord lift up his countenance upon you and give you his peace. People don't need another piece of our mind, but they do very much need the peace of the mind of Christ. So go out there and give it to them. Have a great day, and God bless.

0: It seems to be instinctive in man to pray in times of trouble.
1: That's often true even for people who say they don't believe in God. Billy Graham knew that sincere prayer can make a difference, both in individual lives and for a nation. And Christians have a great example.
0: Christ commanded his followers to pray, both by the example he set in praying and in his teaching. If Jesus needed to pray, how much more we need to pray today? From one end of the Bible to the other, there are stories of those whose prayers have been answered. Men who turned the tide of history by prayer. I believe God could answer again today if we as a people got on our knees before him.
1: Learn more about the power of prayer by texting the word FAITH to 41224. 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
3: When Nathan the prophet confronted King David about his adultery, the king said, "I have sinned against the Lord." Now David could have said, "Hey Nathan, you don't understand, my marriage has been dead for years," and that may have been true. Or he could have said, "Nathan, I know it was wrong, but others have done worse," and that would also have been true. But David did not use any of these excuses. He said, "I have sinned against the Lord." Would you have said that? See, how you respond to the word of God when your sin is revealed will say a great deal about you. David found that honest confession led to forgiveness from God, and the same will be true for you today.
2: Is there someone in your life who needs to know the God of the Bible and might be open to take a journey through the Bible with you? Invite them to openthebible.org.
4: Are you losing sleep because of money? Hey, this is Ryan Paul standing in for Chuck Bentley with My Money Life from Crown. The 2026 Money Mood Report indicates that 85% of Americans are worried about money. Consistent with previous years, it reveals that financial anxiety remains a significant issue for many people. Rising costs, high debt, and a lack of job security contribute to concerns. For some, money is a persistent issue. Nearly half of those surveyed admit to losing sleep due to financial stress. This is certainly not God's desire for his people. His word tells us not to worry about anything. So, here's my advice. Address the problem head on. Often we freeze and don't take corrective action. Biblical stewardship replaces financial fear with wisdom, intentionality, and trust in God's provision. 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A plan can actually help prevent the problem you previously fretted over. 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You and I can't control the future, but God has given us two practical steps to take when worry grips our thoughts. First, Jesus said to live one day at a time. 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Second, cast your cares upon the Lord. 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He's waiting for you to release it and trust him. So, do it and get some good sleep. Are you struggling with credit card debt? 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
5: 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Think about things that are excellent and worthy of praise. 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
8: Friendship is a wonderful gift from God. 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
2: Welcome to Open the Bible with Pastor Colin Smith, and we're in a series where we're taking a look at Wisdom for Life. That's the name of our series, and we're looking at the book of Proverbs. And Colin, I think it's fascinating how many times in the book of Proverbs, the author actually talks about the topic of friendship.
3: Yeah, that's right, because this is a spiritual issue and God speaks to us directly on it. It's easy to get the idea, you know, that the Christian life is about the Bible and prayer and about going to church for worship and, well, friends, that's just part of, ordinary life and right. It's in a different kind of category. But as we're in the book of Proverbs, you know, what are the major themes in which God speaks to us about wisdom for life? Well, friendship is one of them. And I think that's a very significant fact in and of itself. God speaks to us about how to make friends. He speaks to us about how to keep friends. And he speaks to us about how to be a good friend. I mean, isn't that an important thing?
2: Yeah.
3: To be a better friend. How can I be a better friend to other people? The one who would have friends must show him or herself friendly. How can I do that more? Well, all of that is in the scriptures as God speaks to us about wisdom in regards to our friends. And so I'm so glad we have the opportunity of looking at this very important theme together today.
2: Well, we're going to look at that in Proverbs chapter 27. So if you have a Bible around, hope you'll grab that and join us there as we begin our message, simply called Friends. Here is Pastor Colin.
8: Last week, we said three things by way of introduction that are important to remember. The first is that the Proverbs are Proverbs. They are wise sayings that describe the normal pattern that prevails in this world. The Proverbs are not promises. That's very important to remember. They are Proverbs. They describe the normal pattern that prevails in this world. Second, the Proverbs assume a relationship. They are spoken in the first instance by a father to a son, King Solomon speaking to his son Rehoboam. There's a relationship of love there. And because these Proverbs are in Holy Scripture, we are to hear in these words the voice of our loving Heavenly Father speaking to us, his children, and imparting his wisdom to us. Thirdly, the Proverbs point to the Lord Jesus Christ. All Scripture, as we saw throughout last year, points to the Lord Jesus Christ. And this book particularly points to Jesus in this way. We're told that in Christ are hidden all the treasures of wisdom and of knowledge. All wisdom is hidden in Christ. Christ is our wisdom. And so to follow Jesus is to follow wisdom. To listen to Jesus is to listen to wisdom. To grow in Jesus is to grow in wisdom. The way of wisdom is always the way of Jesus. And the way of Jesus is always the way of wisdom. So Proverbs declares to us what a life of wisdom or a life of following Jesus, it's really the same thing, you see, what a life of following Jesus really looks like. Here then is a map for a life of discipleship. Now in this series, it's going to be very practical. We're going to look at the way of wisdom, the way of Jesus, in relation to five areas of our lives. Today we're going to look at friendship, then we're going to look at family and words and work and wealth. We begin today then with the subject of friends. I do want to recommend an excellent resource, a book that I have mentioned before, and that is Drew Hunter's excellent book entitled Made for Friendship. Drew Hunter is a pastor in Indianapolis. This is the most helpful book that I have read on the subject of friendship. It is full of insight, and I warmly commend that to you. Now, today I want us to focus from the book of Proverbs on three main areas. The first is how you can have good friends. Very important and practical subject. We'll spend most of our time there. How you can have good friends. Second, and more briefly, we will look at how you can be a good friend. How can I become a better friend? And then thirdly, and just very briefly at the end, why you should seek the best friend. So first then, how you can have good friends. And three things here drawn from the Proverbs. The Proverbs are not arranged by theme. So throughout this series, we'll be drawing Proverbs from different parts of the book. And altogether, we'll look at 14 different Proverbs in the course of our time together this morning. First then, seek friends intentionally. If you want to have good friends, you have to seek them intentionally. Proverbs 18 and verse 1 says, "Whoever isolates himself seeks his own desire. He breaks out against all sound wisdom." This is a very striking statement. Whoever isolates himself, I just want to be a loner, that person seeks his own desire, the Bible says. In other words, he's only concerned about himself. And if you're only concerned about yourself, you break out against all sound judgment. Now, why? Why is that? Well, the answer is because you are made in the image of God, who is Father, Son, and Holy Spirit. God enjoys relationship within the triunity of his own being, and you are made in his image. Drew Hunter says this very well in the book I referred to a moment ago. He says, to be made in God's image means to be wired for relationship. And that's very true. You are wired for relationship. That's part of what it means to be made in the image of God. And again, Drew Hunter points out that the first human problem, the first problem in the world was not actually sin, it was solitude. You remember on the days of creation, at the end of each of the days, God looked at what he had done and he said, "It is good, it is good, it is good." But after he made the man, for the very first time, he said, "It's not good." What he said was not good was, "It is not good for the man to be alone." So, Proverbs says, because it is not good for the man to be alone, whoever isolates himself breaks out against sound judgment. We are wired for relationship. And therefore, friendship is a wonderful gift from God. God did not intend any of us here today to live in isolation, and so we must seek friends intentionally. Now, how do you do that? Well, very practically speaking, the way that you do that is by taking an active interest in the lives of other people. There's a wonderful reference in the New Testament scriptures in Philippians chapter 2 where Paul speaks about Timothy. And Paul says about Timothy, "I have no one else like him who takes a genuine interest in your welfare." Here's Timothy, and what's outstanding about him is that he takes a genuine interest in the lives of others. If you would have friends, well, the old proverb says, he who would have friends must show himself friendly. Now, how many friends do you think you should have? There's an interesting question. Well, here's Proverbs chapter 18 and verse 24. "A man of many companions may come to ruin, but there is a friend who sticks closer than a brother." We'll come to the last part of that proverb a little later this morning, but I want you to look at the first part. "A man of many companions may come to ruin." Now, the point here, of course, is that it is possible in life to have a very wide circle of acquaintances or companions and no real friends. And, you know, the higher your profile and the faster paced your life, the harder it is to make good, deep, and lasting friendships. You can easily end up with many companions, many acquaintances, many people that you know and that know you, but only at the shallowest level, and no real friends. And then you can find yourself feeling very lonely in a crowd. So remember the wisdom of Proverbs that the quality of your friendships is more important than the quantity, that character among your friends is more important than their number, that depth is more important than breadth. The important question is not how many friends do you have, but how deep are these friendships?
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8: Now, I suppose thinking today about the subject of friends, that there's no place where the word friends is more frequently used today than in connection with Facebook. How many friends do you have on Facebook? And I did Google this just to check, and the average number of friends on Facebook across the world is 380. Which, since that's the average, means that some people at the top end have a very large number of friends indeed. Now, the important thing here in which the word friends has popularly become used in connection with the widest circle of acquaintances, the important thing here is for us to remember that there are different levels of friendship. You see this in the life of the Lord Jesus. He ministers to the crowd. But then Luke chapter 10 speaks about a circle of around 70 who are sent out on a mission. They're clearly closer to Jesus. Then, of course, there are the 12. And even within the 12, there are three who have the deepest access to Jesus. And they, of course, are Peter and James and John. They are the ones, and the only ones, of the disciples who are there when Jesus raises Jairus' daughter from the dead. They're the only ones who are there with Jesus on the top of the Mountain of Transfiguration, where his glory is made known. They are the ones who were invited in the Garden of Gethsemane to come a little further with Jesus and to watch with him and to pray. Now, let me suggest to you, we need different circles or levels or friendship or depth of relationship in our lives. So let's suppose you have 380 friends on Facebook. Who are the 70 in your life? Who are the 12? And who are the two or three to whom your life is most open, to whom you are the closest? There are levels of friendship, and to miss that is to miss the very important principle that is being taught to us here in the book of Proverbs. Now, what then does it look like to have an inner circle of friends? What does it look like to have two or three people who are really in your life and are the very closest to you? Well, our Lord Jesus gives us a description of what that looks like. In fact, one might even call it a definition of true friendship. I wonder if you've ever noticed this. It's in John's Gospel in chapter 15. Here are the words of Jesus. He says this, "No longer do I call you servants, for a servant does not know what his master is doing. But I have called you friends, for..." Now we're going to get the explanation. Here's what it looks like to be a friend of Jesus. "For all that I have heard from my Father, I have made known to you." So here is at least a description and probably even a definition of friendship. Jesus is telling us that his closest friends are the ones to whom he opens himself up most fully. And the reason that they are his closest friends is that he has made known to them, notice the word all that he has heard from the Father. Jesus opens himself up to his closest friends. Now, from that, we can derive this very clear principle that you open your life most fully to the friends you can trust most deeply. Open your life most fully to the friends you can trust most deeply. Remember, Jesus opened his life to people in different degrees. And if you're following his example and walking in his way, you will be wise and you will open your life to different people in different degrees. To the crowd he spoke in parables. To Herod, who was antagonistic, he said nothing at all. To the disciples who were his friends, he opened up all that the Father had spoken to him. And for this reason, because of this deep opening of life, he calls them his friends. How can you have good friends? You must seek them intentionally. Then here's the second thing. If you would have good friends, you must choose your friends wisely. Here's a wonderful principle from Proverbs chapter 13 and verse 20. "Whoever walks with the wise becomes wise, but the companion of fools will suffer harm." Now, here we're being told very clearly that the people you become closest to, that is, the ones that you open your life most fully to, the ones who become your real friends, they will have a great influence on your life. The character of those closest to you will rub off on you. That's a principle that prevails in this world. And the deeper a friendship becomes, the more like your friend you will be. So you will see from that friendship has the potential to do us great good, and also if we choose the wrong friendships, it has the potential to do us great harm. So choose your friends wisely. Notice that the companion of fools will suffer harm. That's the normal pattern that prevails in this world. Bad company ruins good character. And it would be naive for any of us here in the service today to think that we are an exception to that normal principle that prevails in this world. Now, when you grasp this very powerful principle, that the people to whom you give the deepest access into your life will exercise a profound influence in your life, then you will see that good friends are a wonderful gift and a marvelous blessing from the Lord. Think about it. Whoever walks with the wise becomes wise. So get close to the kind of people you want to be like. And then on the other side, Proverbs exhorts us to exercise great restraint in getting too close to people you don't want to become like. For example, did you know Proverbs chapter 22 and verse 24? It says, make no friendship with a man given to anger. So you see this person and you notice that they are habitually angry, given to anger. Don't make that person your friend. If you give that person deep access into your life, you will become more angry yourself. It will rub off on you. You may, of course, have to work beside such a person for 20 years of your life. But what Proverbs is saying to you is don't give him deep access into your heart. Choose your friends wisely. And of course, part of that wisdom is to allow friendships to develop slowly. Good friendships are always like fruit. That is, they take time to grow and they take time to ripen. And over time, you will find that the true character of people you know begins to emerge, and you will begin to discover the people that you want to become more like and the people that you do not want to become more like. And you will be able to discern if this friendship is one that should go deeper or if it is not. And always beware of friendships that seem to spring up very quickly. You remember, some friendships, you know, they're like the plant that gave shade to Jonah. Remember Jonah's plant? It sprung up so quickly, said, oh, this is the most wonderful thing. And then it withered as fast as it came up. Now, there are some friendships like that, and remember Jonah's plant, and you'll be warned with regards to the danger of impulsiveness. Choose your friends wisely.
2: 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And Colin, what's one thing that you'd like people to take away from this book?
8: Well, it would be very practical, because every Christian knows what it is to go through dark times when we feel discouraged, we're down, we don't know how to move forward. And when these times come in your life, you need to know how to handle your own soul, how to encourage and strengthen yourself. David, of course, speaks about this. He knew what this was like. In Psalm 42, he speaks to himself. He says, why are you cast down, O my soul? Why are you in turmoil within me? And then he says, hope in God. So I hope what people will take away from this is that they'll be helped and encouraged in being able to speak to their own soul in the way that David did in Psalm 42, and to find hope in God, because there is hope in God for every circumstance of life, and it comes to us in and through the Lord Jesus Christ.
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9: Okay, maybe you were this way too, but back when I was a kid in school and we had hot lunch and, you know, you couldn't leave the lunchroom until you ate a certain number of items off your plate. And of course, we struggled on some of the things, especially like the beets, the canned beets. Oh, yeah, I didn't want to eat my vegetables as a kid. Now, as an adult, I love my vegetables. It's National Eat Your Vegetables Day. Of course, yesterday was, what, Love Your Veggie Day or something like that. I guess we're on a vegetable kick, but it is that time of year where the fresh fruits and vegetables are starting to come in. Oh, today is also Global Garbage Man Day. And I know most of us kind of don't think much about it, or if we do think about the garbage man, that's stinky work. It's essential work. If it wasn't for the work of garbage collectors, ooh, our cities, many of our places would be a lot worse off. So we honor you, garbage men and women. Thank you so much for all you do. For Faith Radio.
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11: After an excruciating 400 years, God delivered the nation of Israel from slavery in Egypt. How did they thank Him? With a song? A dance? Nope. By creating an idol. Yeah, God was justifiably angry, but Moses pleaded with Him to forgive the people. And God was faithful, and because of that prayer, He forgave. God listened to Moses. He's listening to your prayers and praise, too. Connecting faith to life. 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
12: This is Hope with God. I'm Andrew Palau. In the Bible, Deborah was a powerful woman appointed by God. She was appointed to be a leader and a judge over Israel. She faced dangerous enemies and uncertain times, yet she stood strong. Why? Because she trusted God. Through her courage, her voice, through her obedience, God brought hope and victory to His people. God often calls ordinary people to do extraordinary things. Your voice, your life, it matters. And the same God who gave Deborah courage wants to meet with you today and give you courage. He wants to walk with you through it all and guide your life and show you that He does care. Do you want to get to know Him and discover His plans for your life? You can begin this way. Say, God, I want to know You. Reveal Yourself to me. Show me Your love and guide me in the right path, and I will follow You and serve You. Amen. Always remember, there is hope with God.
13: 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Religious leaders loved to make theater out of their prayers. The show nauseated Jesus. In Matthew 6:6, He said, "When you pray, go into your room, close the door, and pray to your Father who cannot be seen. Your Father can see what is done in secret, and He will reward you." The words surely stunned Jesus' audience. The people were simple farmers and stonemasons. They couldn't enter the temple, but they could enter their closets. The point? He's low on fancy, high on accessibility. You needn't woo Him with location or wow Him with eloquence. It's the power of a simple prayer. 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

0: there are three words at the heart of today's message. Not a slogan, not a bumper sticker, but a declaration that has the power to reorient your entire life. God is love. It sounds so simple, but how do we wrap our minds around the love of God? Today on Insight for Living, Chuck Swindoll surveys the Bible, guiding us toward an understanding of divine love that's both theologically honest and deeply personal. Whatever you're carrying today, whatever you've done or left undone, this is for you. Chuck titled his message, The Love of God.
1: On your way toward the New Testament, stop off at Jeremiah chapter 31, verse 3. The Lord appeared to him from afar, saying, I have loved you with an everlasting love. Therefore, I have drawn you with loving kindness. We're getting close to unconditional here, aren't we? There are moments, I'm going to be real candid here and vulnerable. There are moments I'm sort of overwhelmed with the love of my wife for me. And she's been far more faithful to tell me about her love for me than I have to say it to her. It was a few weeks ago. It was a hot summer day, and her car had gotten dirty in the rainstorm, and the clouds had gone away and sun had come. It was Saturday morning, and I thought, I need to get her car cleaned up for her. So I sat down in her car, and I could smell her perfume that lingered in her car. And in one of those unusual moments, I thought, man, I love this woman. So I got a little post-it, and I write on it, I love you. And I thought, okay, well, I can do better than that, you know. And so I'm going to write a little bigger so she won't miss it. And I wrote, I love you, and I underscore love. And then I thought, well, shoot, I'm going to fill the whole page. So I did, I love you, and I just filled the whole thing, and I stuck it on her dashboard. So I took the car to have it cleaned and forgot that I'd stuck it on a dashboard. And so, I mean, those people cleaning that car, boy, did they clean that car. I mean, it just, and they got back in it, and the guy who was giving me the keys at this little joint said, hey, nice note. What may not surprise you is about 3 weeks later, which was yesterday morning, I got in the car to do it again, and that note's still on the dashboard. Why? Because there's something about knowing you're loved that covers up everything else. It's an everlasting love. And he writes that love note to you in a dozen different ways. It's just, the world being what it is, we miss reading it. Because the culture teaches us that if things are going well, then that proves somebody loves us. With God, whether it is well or hard, whether it is life or death, whether you feel like it or deserve to hear it, or on the opposite extreme, you're the last one he ought to be saying it to, certainly in your neighborhood, it's still true. He loves you. It's a love so great that he put his son on a cross for us. You talk about love. John chapter 3. John chapter 3. There it is. Verse 14, as Moses lifted up the serpent in the wilderness, even so must the Son of Man be lifted up, so that whoever believes will in him have eternal life. I'll watch closely. Imagine it. Imagine it, dads. Imagine it, mothers. God so loved the world that he gave his only begotten Son. He gave his Son. To whom? To the world. that whoever believes in him shall not perish, but have eternal life. How good is that? He so loved us that he knew there could never be a relationship as long as we operate on our own. I mean, look at our lives. You talk about a mess. You talk about baggage and garbage. We could know the secrets of the people in this room. There'd be scandals spread all over the city. And God knows all of the secrets. And he hasn't yet regretted putting his son on that cross for us. Why? Because it's the only way you could have a relationship. When you love someone, you want a relationship with them. He so loved the world. Are you part of the world? Last time I checked. If you wonder, do this. And if you feel air, you're part of the world. Okay? If you question that, do it at a mirror. If a mirror fogs over, you're part of the world. Okay? You're alive. He so loved you. He didn't loan you his son. He didn't make a bargain that if you clean up your life, his son's death will help you out. He gave his son. He gave his son. You have a son? You have a daughter? Imagine that. I think I love people deeply until I think about that. Chances are good I wouldn't sacrifice my son or daughter for any of those people. God did it for all of us. He so loved you and me that he gave him. So that what? So that we will never perish, but on the other hand, have life like him, eternal kind of life. And I left out the most important part. Whoever believes in him. That's it. Don't have to clean up your life. You can't if you tried. You have to believe in him. That's called the gospel. That's good news. He died for you on a cross. And you believe in him, you have eternal life with God. And a whole new beginning starts from the inside out. And goodness knows we need help from the inside out. You say, but I'm not a follower of Jesus. How can I be sure of that? Listen to the words of another. He writes this, I recently overheard a talk show host attempting to give a caller an ego boost. God loves you for what you are. You must see yourself as something special. After all, you are special to God. But that misses the whole point, he writes. God does not love us for what we are. He loves us in spite of what we are. Now, there's a little hope. You don't have to measure up for him to say you're among those that are loved. It's because you can't measure up that makes his love so special. You're not the one special. I'm not the one that's special. God is special. His son is special. It is only his love and his grace, this man writes, that gives our lives any significance at all. Maybe you're thinking it's a pretty harsh analysis to say there's nothing special about me. And in case that's your response, look at Romans chapter 3. And this is a good it's an autopsy. I'm just going to go ahead and say it. It's an autopsy of our inner being. It cuts down where no surgeon's scalpel can reach. And in case you need the reminder, look at what it says in verse 10 of Romans 3. As it is written, there's none righteous, not even one. There's none who understand. There's none who seeks for God. All have turned aside. Together they have become useless. There's none who does good. That means in our own flesh. Not even one. And now the autopsy, the throat, an open grave. With their tongues, they keep deceiving. 14, their mouths are full of cursing and bitterness. Their feet are swift to shed blood. destruction and misery are in their paths, and the path of peace they have not known. There's no fear of God before their eyes. Now, I wanted that to be the black backdrop, the dark truth before you look at Romans 5:8. Look at this. In light of all of that, all of the things he has said about the throat, the tongue, the lips, the mouth, the feet, the path, all of them wrong direction, wrong motives, wrong actions. But look at verse 8 of Romans 5. God demonstrates his own love. There it is again. He demonstrates his love toward us in that while we were yet sinners, Christ died for us. That is the brilliant diamond that sits in the backdrop of Romans chapter 3. And it is resplendent in beauty. It stands in stark contrast to who we are and to how we respond in life and to, it's almost more than we can take in. We need to get our theology straight when it comes to our culture. No one is righteous. No one understands without divine assistance. No one seeks God voluntarily. No one turns toward him. We all in our nature turn away from him. And you'll always have that nature turning away from him. At the weak moments, you will find yourself doubting him and resisting his will. And yet he loves us, in spite of all the baggage and garbage we bring out of our culture and life before him. Well, I decided to do something very different, because I think some of you might remember it better if I do it this way. I want to read you a story, and then I want to read you a statement.

father divided the property between them. It wasn't long before the younger son packed his bags and left for a distant country. There, undisciplined and dissipated, he wasted everything he had. After he had gone through all his money, there was a bad famine through that country, and he began to hurt. So he signed on with a citizen there who assigned him to his fields to slop the pigs. He was so hungry, he would have eaten the corn cobs in the pig slop, but no one would give him any. That brought him to his senses. He said, all those farmhands working for my father sit down to three meals a day, and here I am starving to death. I'm going to go back to my father. I love that line. I'm not going to go back to my home, to my neighborhood, to my room, to my friends, to my bed, to the place of comfort, where I can get a shower, get cleaned up. I'm going to go back to whom? My father. That's a father's love. Never dawns on him that he can't. I'm going to go back to my father. I'll say to him, Father, I've sinned against God, and I've sinned before you, and I don't deserve to be called your son. Take me as a hired hand. He got right up and went home to his father, says again. While he was still a long way off, you're the great old dad, standing there waiting, realizing it's his boy. While he was a long way off, his father saw him, his heart pounding. He ran out, embraced him, and repeatedly kissed him. Is that good or what? Watch this happen now. Father, he's all over the boy, and this boy stinks. This boy's dirty, and he starts his speech. Father, I've sinned against God, and I've sinned before you, and I don't deserve. Stop, said the dad. Father wasn't listening. He called to the servant, said, quick, bring a clean set of clothes and dress him. Put the family ring on his finger and sandals on his feet. Get that grain-fed heifer, and we'll roast it. We're going to have a feast. We're going to have a wonderful time. My son is here, given up for dead and now alive, given up for lost and now found. And they began to have a wonderful time. And I'm crazy about that story, because that's you and me in our worst moment, feeling like we ought to run in the other direction, knowing we should go back to the one who made us. And what draws us to him is his love for us. Your love for us. And nothing can separate us from that love. Listen to the statement. With God on our side like this, how can we lose? If God didn't hesitate to put everything on the line for us, embracing our condition and exposing himself to the worst by sending his own son, is there anything else he wouldn't gladly and freely do for us? And who would dare tangle with God by messing with one of God's chosen? Who would even dare to point a finger? The one who died for us, who was raised to life for us, is in the presence of God at this moment, sticking up for us. Do you think anyone is going to be able to drive a wedge between us and Christ's love? There is no way. Not trouble, not hard times, not hatred, not hunger, not homelessness, not bullying threats, not backstabbing, not even the worst sins listed in the scriptures. None of this phases us, because Jesus loves us. I'm absolutely convinced that nothing living or dead, angelic or demonic, today or tomorrow, high or low, thinkable or unthinkable, absolutely nothing can get between us and God's love, because of the way Jesus, our Master, has embraced us. Amen? How marvelous, how wonderful is our Savior's love for us. We've sung it since little kids. Jesus loves me. What? This I know.

0: Oh, why? God, the Bible tells me so. All our lives, and here we are adults, still doubting it. Now, I have poured with passion myself into this message, and it's time for you to respond. Okay? If you really believe that God loves you, stand to your feet right now. Just stand there, okay? I'm gonna have to hold you back right now. If you're sitting in a wheelchair and you can't stand, lift your hands up. Here we go. It's gonna be the greatest altar call in the history of Stonebriar Church right now. Say it after me. God loves me. Say it like you mean it. God loves me. Together, God loves us. God loves, no matter what, God loves us. I am loved by God. Listen to me. Listen. In the darkest night, when the bottom has dropped out of your life, remember what you said. God loves you. There'll never be a time in your existence when He will stop loving you. Now, the part that some of you would have to say for the first time, I believe in Jesus Christ as my Savior. Say that. I believe in Jesus Christ as my Savior. The reason that's significant is because apart from Him, you can't relate to the one who loves you. And He waits. He waits patiently. And some of you, for the first time in your life, have made a statement like that. God bless you for that. God loves me. Here we go again. God loves me. God loves us. God loves you. God loves you. Thank you, Lord, for loving me. Will you please remember this? When everybody's gone home, you're alone, nobody's around, the sun has gone down, and your mind begins to play tricks on you, and the enemy says, you can't believe that. You just said it. And you have never told yourself more truth than you did in those three words. We've sung it since we were kids. Jesus loves me. This I know. For the Bible tells me so. Our Father, today we have needed to hear this, and we embrace it. It is a truth we have taken for granted to the point that it no longer has impacted us as it should. Thank you for your unconditional, undying, everlasting love. Thank you that it pervades our being. It is at work within us, whether we are sleeping or awake, whether we are obeying or disobeying, whether we are strong or weak, whether we are healthy or sick, whether we are in the places we wish to be or find ourselves in places we feel awkward, uneasy, like a hospital, like a funeral home, like all alone and we have just come through a failure. And we're broken. Remind us, oh God, that you love us. And may we live in light of that in such a way that it does make a difference. For the most important thing about us is what we think about you. And today, we in turn, we love you. In Jesus' name, we pray. Everybody said, amen.
1: The most important thing about you isn't your failures, your history, or what you think of yourself. It's what you think about God and what He thinks about you. Today, Chuck Swindoll reminded us He loves you forever and without condition. 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And now, here's Chuck.
0: My mother was a wise woman, relentless too. From the time I was old enough to string sentences together, she was pressing scripture into me. Memorize this, learn that, hide it in your heart. Honestly, when you're young and restless, and there are a thousand other things competing for your attention, a mother's insistence on scripture memory can feel, well, a little annoying. But oh, how wise she was, because here I am, decades later, with eyes that don't cooperate the way they used to. The pages of my beloved Bible, dog-eared, marked up, worn soft from a lifetime of handling, are nearly impossible for me to read now. But those promises, they come to my lips like sweet honey, spontaneously, effortlessly, right when I need them most. A friend told me recently that my body may be past 90, but my mind still responds like a 40-year-old. I'm not sure that's entirely accurate, but I'll take it. And I'll tell you why it's true, to whatever extent it is. It's because God's word is hidden in my heart, deeply, permanently. And nothing, not age, not failing eyesight, not the relentless march of time, can reach in and take it out. The grass withers, the flowers fade, but the word of God abides forever. I believe that today more than I've ever believed it in my life. And that's precisely why I refuse to grow weary in well-doing. We have something the world is desperately searching for. Hope, real hope, not optimism, not positive thinking. The timeless, unshakable hope of the cross we proclaim. As June 30th approaches, don't wait. Your gift plants the seed of God's word in fertile soil all over this world. What are you waiting for? Let's tell them together, because there is indeed hope.
1: 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I'm Bill Meyer. 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
2: No question. Jesus' miracles, as they're listed in the gospel, are amazing. I mean, healing the blind, the deaf, the lame, walking, leaping for joy, raising people from the dead. That's pretty impressive, right? Hey, I'm Paul, and thanks again for listening to Faith Radio. Oh, and don't forget, Jesus rising himself from the grave. Yeah, very impressive stuff. But here's the thing. Jesus said his followers would do even greater works. Yeah, you and me. Now, I haven't raised anybody from the dead lately. I don't know about you, but why did Jesus say that? And How does the Holy Spirit play into all this? Well, Dr. David Jeremiah is going to talk about that next as he continues the series, The Holy Spirit You May Not Know. That's next here on Faith Radio.
3: For I know the plans I have for you. 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Don't stop there, though. 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A few verses later says this, "You will seek me and find me when you seek me with all your heart." Ask God today to do what only He can do, to help you truly desire to know Him more. He craves having a connection with you through prayer. 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
9: The miracles performed by Jesus were truly astonishing. Yet He told His disciples that believers would do even greater works. What does this mean exactly? Today on Turning Point, Dr. David Jeremiah examines that promise and what it means for our generation. As he continues his series, The Holy Spirit You May Not Know, here's David to introduce his fascinating message, The Work of the Spirit.
10: Well, I have to tell you that what I am going to share with you today is going to be a shock to some of you, because it almost sounds like I'm being ungodly to say what I'm about to say. I'm only saying what the Scripture says. And the Scripture says, in the words of Jesus, that when the Holy Spirit is poured out upon the world, it enables us to do greater works than Jesus did when He walked on this earth. I'm going to share with you how that happened to be true and how it is true today, with some personal illustrations along the way on these next 2 days of broadcast. I hope you'll stay with us each day. And don't forget, all of this material, including what we're going to talk about today, is in the book, The Holy Spirit You May Not Know. I like to tell you about it every day because I don't want you to miss out on the opportunity to get your copy. It's a 250-page hardback book, the third book in the trilogy of the God books, The God You May Not Know, The Jesus You May Not Know, and this one, The Holy Spirit You May Not Know. This trilogy from Turning Point and this third book is available as a gift. It's yours for the asking for a gift of any size during the month of June. We wait for you to respond, and we are ready to send you this book right away. Well, the work of the Spirit, John 14:22. To me, one of the most amazing messages in the New Testament. Here's part one. When Walt Disney opened Disneyland in Anaheim on July 17, 1955, it covered 160 acres of former orange groves. Opening day was chaotic. Rides broke down, paint was still wet, and the pavement was so soft, women's high heels sank into the asphalt. But Walt had built something no one had ever seen, a place where imagination came to life, and he called it the happiest place on earth. Walt died in 1966, never seeing his next dream come true. But he did something very few people get to do. He built something that was greater after he was gone than it ever was when he was here. By his team, the Imagineers he had trained, they picked up the blueprint and built beyond what Walt ever imagined. They opened Walt Disney World in Florida in 1971, a resort complex so large it could fit all of San Francisco inside its borders with room to spare. Today, the Disney Empire spans 6 resorts, 12 theme parks, a cruise line, movie studios, television networks, and over 220,000 employees around the world. And that story reminds me of something I read in the Bible. And I have to tell you, what I read in the Bible the first time this really dawned on me, it was so amazing, I had to go back and read it a couple of times to make sure I was reading it correctly. It's what Jesus said in John 14:12. Here's what he said: "Most assuredly," speaking to his disciples, "I say to you that he who believes in me, the works that I do, he will do also. And greater works than these will he do, because I go to my Father." When I first came across that verse, I remember stopping and asking myself, what in the world could this possibly mean? Maybe you've had the same question cross your mind. How could anyone, I mean, especially ordinary people like us, how could we ever do greater works than Jesus? What was he telling his disciples that day? And what is he saying to us right now? Could it really be true that we are meant to continue the work of Jesus and even see it multiplied in our time? At first, it sounds impossible. I mean, it feels so bold to be true. But Jesus never exaggerated. He never spoke just to inspire people or impress them. He is truth itself, and every word he spoke was absolutely reality. When he said we would do greater works, he meant it. The possibility of greater works takes us to the works that Jesus performed during his public ministry. They were mind-boggling. He banished diseases. He cast out demons. He raised corpses to life. He created wine and fish and bread with a word and a touch. He calmed mighty storms with just a word. How could it be said that in any stretch of imagination that the works of the disciples and our works who belong to his church are greater than Jesus' works? Has this promise ever been fulfilled? Can we point to anything that would help us understand that in some way this is being fulfilled in our generation? And some have said, well, the key here is that you have to understand that the greater works are related to belief. In other words, the reason we don't do these greater works is because we don't believe enough. Is that true? The problem with this is that if our ability to do such works depends on our faith, then we would have to have greater faith in Jesus. And Jesus didn't say, "He who believes in me with sufficient faith," or "He who believes in me with all his heart," or "He who believes in me intensely with great sincerity shall do greater works." He just simply said, "He who believes in me will do greater works." But that makes no sense. Greater works, greater miracles than he performed? I mean, what could that mean? In John 2, at the wedding feast in Cana, Jesus converted the simple molecular structure of water into the far more complex molecular structure of wine. Can we do that? In John 4, by a word uttered over 10 miles from the scene, Jesus instantly reversed the decay process and restored to full vigor and activity the cellular structure destroyed by a mortal illness. Can we do that? In John 6, 1 through 14, Jesus took 5 loaves and 2 fish and created out of them enough bread and meat to feed 5,000 hungry men and their families. Can I do that? Can you do that? In John 6, Jesus created an anti-gravitational force of unknown nature that enabled him to walk along the surface of the stormy sea. You ready for that one? In John 11, Jesus stood at the mouth of an opened grave and called through the veil of death to his friend Lazarus. Not only was Lazarus dead, his limbs, his eyes, his brain, and internal organ were already in a state of decay. The man had been dead for 4 days, and putrefaction was well underway. And yet, at the captive and creative word of Jesus, all the cells and functions of that body were instantly restructured, and the departed spirit was summoned again to the body Lazarus lived and spoke and thought and remembered. Awesome. What could possibly qualify as a greater work than that?
11: great works, marvelous miracles beyond all question. And think about it, every one of these acts was only superficial and temporary. I mean, I'm not discounting what Jesus did, certainly would never do that, but I'm simply making the point that no one was permanently helped by these miracles. None of men's deepest needs were met by these works of power. Yet, he created food for a single meal, but the people got hungry the next day. He stilled the raging sea, but only until the next storm. He healed bodily ailments, but every person he healed eventually died anyway. I don't know what you think about Lazarus, but I really feel bad for him. He had to die twice. That's what happened to him. He had already passed into glory. He was already walking the streets of heaven, talking to Abraham, Moses, and David, filling his eyes with heavenly splendor and gazing on the very throne of God. And what happened? Jesus brought him back. Years later, he had to repeat the whole process all over again. He had to die again. And the miracle of bringing Lazarus back was no favor to Lazarus. Jesus did it as a sign miracle for everybody who watched. I remember a story by a teacher I had in seminary named John Mitchell. He used to come to the seminary and teach classes for 3 weeks, and I was in some of his classes. He was a teacher for many years at Multnomah Bible College, and he used to tell the story of sitting at the bedside of a dying friend, and the man seemed to be slipping out of his life. His breathing grew very, very shallow until finally it seemed to stop. And when this happened, Dr. Mitchell thought, he's gone now. Suddenly the man's eyes popped open and he looked into the craggy face of Dr. Mitchell. "Who's there?" the man said. "It's all right," Dr. Mitchell said, "it's just me." "Oh," the man groaned, "I'm so disappointed." You see, he thought he was going to look into the face of Jesus, or at least an angel. Instead, he saw the same old hospital room and the face of the old Scotsman Mitchell. If he was disappointed, just imagine how Lazarus felt. What a letdown to find himself back in his grave clothes, lying in a slab in a dark tomb. Yet the author of life called him back, and he stepped once again into the lesser light of the sun. Now I want to ask you a question. Can we do something greater than that? The possibility of greater works. But the promise is that Jesus tied his promise of greater works to the coming of the Holy Spirit, and this is what we can't miss. In John 14:12, Jesus said, "And greater works than these he will do." And what reason does he give? Here's the key. "Because I go to my Father." This is a common phrase and a common teaching. John 7:39 says, "But this he spoke concerning the Spirit, whom those believing in him would receive, for the Holy Spirit was not yet given, because Jesus was not yet glorified." John 16:7, Jesus said, "Nevertheless, I tell you the truth, it is to your advantage that I go away, for if I do not go away, the Holy Spirit," or the Helper, "will not come to you, but if I depart, I will send him to you." These greater works that Jesus promised us are dependent upon Jesus physically leaving this world and going back to heaven. Those things could not happen, he said, until he went to his Father and sent the Holy Spirit to take his place. After Jesus had spoken these words to his disciples, he went to the garden that night, where he was captured, taken to trial, brutally crucified. He rose from the grave on the first day of the week and appeared to the believers over a period of 40 days. He then ascended back to his Father, and 10 days after he returned to heaven, the Holy Spirit was poured out at Pentecost, and the third person of the Trinity came upon everyone who believed. And Peter and the other disciples stood in front of the very mob and the very rulers who had crucified Jesus and proclaimed the resurrection and the offer of salvation, and 3,000 people got saved in that service. And someone has said that more people believed on the day of Pentecost than had believed in the entire 3.5 years Jesus walked on this earth. And I believe that is true. Amazing as our Lord's words are in John 14:12, it is literally true that a believer today may accomplish greater works on earth than our Lord himself accomplished. And I'm going to suggest to you 3 ways that that is true, It is not in any way a disrespect to Jesus. It's the word of Jesus to us himself. First of all, we have a greater message today. The great works Jesus did while on this earth dealt with the material. The greater works that he promised deal with the spiritual. In Luke 10:17, the disciples had returned from their first preaching mission. And the Bible says, and the 70 returned with joy, saying, Lord, even the demons are subject to us in your name. And they were thrilled that they had been able to cast out demons. But Jesus corrected them. He said, behold, I give thee the authority to trample on serpents and scorpions and over all the power of the enemy, and nothing shall by any means hurt you. Nevertheless, do not rejoice in this, that the spirits are subject to you, but rather rejoice because your names are written in heaven. Did you hear what Jesus said? They had been cheering and laughing and high-fiving each other because they had been able to throw out some evil spirits. And Jesus said, that's okay, but don't get all excited about that. What you really need to get excited about is that your names are written down in heaven. What was Jesus saying? The spiritual is far more important than the material. The eternal is infinitely more important than the temporal. You and I have difficulty understanding that. One of the reasons we do not have greater works going on in our lives is because we do not understand the priority of the spiritual over the material. We have a much greater message because conversion is the greatest miracle we could ever be associated with. A friend of mine told me about a group of short-term missionaries who held evangelistic meetings in Africa. And during these meetings, the believers reported a blind man miraculously received his sight. When the believers came back to report to the sending churches, that was just about all they could talk about. A man's sight restored. What a miracle. Yet during those same meetings, many embraced Jesus as Savior and found eternal salvation. Many stepped out of spiritual blindness into the light of God's kingdom. But that news seemed to receive second billing to the miracle. If we could only view these things as God does, if we could just see them through God's eyes, the message of reconciliation meets the basic needs of every man and woman, every boy and girl, and it meets those needs permanently and never has to be repeated. In miracles, only God's power and goodness are revealed, but in conversion, God's grace is revealed, something that causes even the angels to look over the bowels of heaven and wonder. The message of the saving grace of God, men and women, is the greater message because it is the message that extended to the Gentiles and rolled outward across the world like a mighty tsunami wave. The death, burial, and resurrection of Jesus Christ have given to us in this generation the greatest message that has ever been communicated to any people at any time in any place. There's never been anything like it, and there never will be. At any time will there ever be anything like the gospel. It is called the eternal gospel, the good news. And you and I can show compassion and reach out to help people with their hurts. We can minister to them in their sorrow. We can assist them in dealing with terrible addictions and dysfunctional family situations. But if in the process we do not give them Jesus Christ and salvation, we have only postponed the inevitable. We have not helped them. Our message is greater because it is for eternity. Over the years of ministry, God has given me some wonderful friends. Many of them here in this church and many of them here in the city. Some of them spread across the nation. One of my best friends is a doctor who lives in Boone, North Carolina. He keeps in touch with me almost every other week or so. We talk on the phone. He started a group called Medical Missions. This group brings doctors together and helps them go to the mission field for 2 weeks at a time every summer. And my friend, he goes to Africa. I think he's in Africa almost more than he's here. Every time I try to get a hold of him, he's in Africa. And they go there and they perform surgeries and they help people there that would never get help if they didn't come because there's just nothing like that for these people. One day he told me something I never forgot. He said, David, we used to go to Africa and do surgeries on the people that would come, broken limbs, dysfunctional faces. He said, one day it dawned on us that all we were doing was fixing them up and we were making them healthier on their way to hell.
10: If you don't give them the gospel, you're not helping them. He said, we made a commitment on that day that we would never do another surgery until we presented the gospel to the person who was getting the surgery, if they were capable of hearing it, and giving them an opportunity to receive Jesus Christ. What he was saying is, the physical is important, and it is true. Sometimes people don't care what we know unless they know how much we care. But if you only help people physically and don't give them the gospel, you haven't really helped them. You've only made them okay and till the inevitable, when they won't be okay for a long time. So I'm telling you that Jesus tells us one of the greater things about what we do is we don't just help people physically, and we do that as we can, but he's given to us the wonderful privilege of communicating the message of the gospel, which is life-changing. And some of you here today, you know what I'm talking about, because you remember what you were before Jesus Christ entered into your life and what he's done to make you a new person. So listen to me. One of the reasons why we can do greater works is because our message is a greater message. And then number two, we have a greater ministry. Think about this for a moment. The works Jesus did while he walked the dusty paths of Israel were localized in scope. If you were up on a space flight and could look down on the great curve of the earth, and if the shuttle was in the right orbital position and weather permitted, you would strain your eyes and see a little strip of land at the edge of a great continental shelf. That little strip of land is Israel. Believe it or not, it is the size of New Jersey, the whole nation. During his lifetime, the Son of God was confined in his influence to a comparatively small section of that slice of Middle East. Do you know Jesus never left Israel? His whole ministry was in Israel. And if you've ever been to Israel, you know it's not a very big place. It's like a postage stamp. I did an event there some years ago, and we had so many people with us, we couldn't have the opening service in the same hotel. We had to split it up. And one was in one place, and one was about 25 miles away in another place. And they said, Dr. Jeremiah, we're going to have you speak in this service, and then we have a helicopter waiting for you, and we're going to take you to the other one for the other one. So I said, okay. I had no idea what I was getting into. The helicopter was located in the corner of a dark field with guards all around it, so nobody could get to it. I said, where's the lights? Oh, we can't turn the lights on. They might shoot us. Oh, my goodness. Got in the helicopter, and we flew, and in the dark, the pilot was saying, over there's Jordan, over there's, and he talked about all the lands that were surrounding, and you could see them all from Israel. They're just surrounded by all these lands, and up until recently, especially, lands filled with people who hated the Jewish people. That's where Jesus was. He spent his whole time in that little postage stamp nation. At that time, the whole world was Israel. And yet in just a little more than 300 years, Christianity closed all the temples in heathen Roman Empire and numbered its converts by the millions as the gospel spread beyond the borders of Israel and began to fill the world. And today there are billions of people who claim Christ as their Savior. And the ministry isn't confined to Israel. It's exploded across the nation. I just spent 3 days with people who helped us take that message to these nations. And I told them, and I say this humbly, I believe, I now speak 19 different languages. I only know English, but I speak 19 different languages. Because through AI, they take my voice. It's my voice. And they put it into the language of other nations. They coordinate my lips with the words. And I'm telling you, people, if you would see it, you would think, David Jeremiah is speaking in Chinese, and I'm not. But the message is being preached in all these places, and they're just getting started. I'm going to have more languages next time I talk to you about this, because we're working on it really hard. What I'm saying is, we carry the ministry of the gospel to the ends of the earth. Jesus didn't do that. Jesus ministered in Israel. He never left Israel. But he empowered his disciples to go into all the world and preach the gospel. And he has told us that's our responsibility, each of us, to find a way to leverage the gospel for the whole world.
11: And that's why we have radio and why we have television and that's why we do social media and why we write books, is because we're trying to reach as many people as we can with the gospel. That's what Jesus has empowered us to do. These are the greater works he's given us to do because he went to the Father. And isn't it interesting? He went to the Father and put his DNA in every single Christian who's still on this earth. His DNA is the Holy Spirit. Isn't that something? While he was in Israel, he was confined in his own body. When he went to heaven, he said, I'm going to give you all the Holy Spirit. And the Holy Spirit came on the day of Pentecost. And now every single person who believes in Jesus Christ has the Holy Spirit living in them. And they can carry the message of Christ wherever they go. I pray a prayer sometimes when I get up in the morning. Lord Jesus, help me to take the influence of Christ wherever I go today. And all of us can do that. And when we do that, we're doing the greater works that Jesus said we would do, because we're going where he did not go, but he sent us as his representatives.
10: I hope you're getting a little bit of the picture of what Jesus meant when he said we could do greater works than he did. We'll have more of that tomorrow on the Thursday edition of Turning Point, and I hope you'll join us then. We still have several subjects to discuss under the topic of the Holy Spirit, and we will finish out the month of June talking about all of it. I hope that you will be able to be with us every single day. I told you in another broadcast that my sister called me and told me she was reading this book, and it was helping her and encouraging her, and I can't tell you what that meant to me. When your own family reads something you wrote, I guess that's something special. And my sister's name is Mary Alice, and she is a wonderful blessing in my life. And I hope that the book that she's reading, you will read, and you can get your copy for a gift of any size during the month of June. We'll see you right here tomorrow for the Thursday edition of Turning Point.
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2: God answers prayer. I know you might be saying, well, there's a lot of things I've been praying for that I've not gotten from God yet. Hey, I'm Paul. Thanks again for listening to Faith Radio. Good Wednesday to you. I look back at some of the things over the last, 10 plus years I've been praying for in my family, and they weren't answered in the way I would expect it or hope for, but I see in many respects they have been and continue to be answered. God does answer prayer. And the thing is, he does it in a way that is for our ultimate good and for his glory. So let's continue to pray together. As a matter of fact, next week, maybe you have some of those prayer needs that are just really heavy on your heart. 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Now, remember, you can always let us know your prayer need. 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
4: 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It's hard. It's hard for us from the day we're born. All you have to do is look at some children in a nursery, and you'll discover that it's hard. How about it? Have you ever observed little toddlers with toys? And the nursery worker says, hey, you have to share mine. Most of us think that the little that we have, if we release it, there either won't be enough for us or we'll lose the joy of not having it. But the Apostle Paul has the opposite view on things. He basically says that generosity also generates joy, and a joyful heart will be a generous heart.
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8: Be thinking about what financial decision would express best my love for my spouse. How can I organize money in a way that would be good for our relationship? And if they can organize their use of money around making the difference that God uniquely had in mind in bringing them together in marriage, that will set them on a very, very good path.
9: Well, that's personal finance writer and speaker Matt Bell, and he joins us again today on Focus on the Family with Jim Daly. I'm John Fuller, and thanks for being here.
7: You know, John, last time we had a great conversation about the early years of marriage and finances, and everybody went, yay! most people don't say that, but most people do need to pay attention to that, especially as you're engaged and deciding, okay, how do we do these things? You got to talk about money. And we covered that last time. If you missed the program, go hear it from the website, or you can get the smartphone app and have access to all the programs right there. So we're going to continue the discussion today and get more practical advice on how couples can really tackle the issue of financial problems.
9: Yeah, and Matt is an expert in biblical money management. He's managing editor at Sound Mind Investing, which is a Christian company to help people invest successfully in order to care for their family and live generously. And today, we're going to explore more insights from his book called Starting Strong, Discovering the Good That Money Can Do Through Your Marriage.
7: Matt, welcome back to Focus.
8: Thanks so much. It's really great to be here.
7: Yeah. Again, people respond to these programs because I think it's where so many people are living. You know, we're having some difficulty. We're not sure quite what to do. So, again, let me encourage you to get a hold of us, get a copy of the book, talk to one of our Caring Christian counselors, whatever you need. Let's get into it, though. You and Jude were living in Chicago. Sorry. I'm sorry. I don't want to tease all our Chicago listeners. But you had a hefty property tax bill. How did you manage that? If you're willing, what was the amount, and how did you dig out of it?
8: Mm-hmm. Yeah, it was $1,000 a month. And this was not even a large house.
7: For how many months?
8: Every month. So $12,000 annual property tax bill. And when I first got that bill, I was shocked. I guess I just hadn't really done the homework of what we were getting ourselves into.
7: That's big.
8: It was huge. In fact, when I saw the bill the first time, I thought maybe one of our kids had been kidnapped and this was a ransom note. It just seemed crazy high. But that was a wake-up call to me, because we had to really scramble to come up with the money for the property tax bill. But ever since then, we've been taking 1/12 of the annual amount of all of these, kind of what I like to call periodic bills or expenses, things you're spending money on sometime during the year, but not necessarily every month. And we're setting it aside into savings so that when the bill comes due, the money is there. This is a great thing to do for vacations, for Christmas gifts, for the annual home insurance bill, the semi-annual car insurance bill. If you can put aside 1/12 of the annual amount of all such bills and expenses, and then the money will be there when the bill comes due, and that's a beautiful thing.
7: You know, we and I agree. I mean, it takes a little discipline. I think Gene and I did the old envelope thing early on.
8: Yeah, very effective.
7: Just put actual cash in envelopes, and then we did start stealing from here or there. But, you know, as long as it works, right? You're not going over it.
8: Yeah, it's okay.
7: I mean, it's really just, it's right there for you to see and to feel and to touch.
8: Right.
7: But part of that was paying off those semi-annual or annual payments regularly, you know, just tuck it in that envelope and then go turn it into the checking account, write the check for it.
8: Yeah, it was one of the most freeing things that we did, this idea of setting aside 1/12 of the annual amount of all these periodic bills and expenses. I mean, if you take a vacation and then you figure out how to pay for it afterwards, that really puts a damper on the vacation. But if you go on a vacation and you've been saving for it month by month,
7: then you have fun.
8: That just adds a lot more peace and enjoyment
7: to it. It's not a burden.
8: Right.
7: How am I going to pay this off, right?
8: That's right.
7: You know, in that regard with a house, it's really important for younger couples particularly. That's a great goal, and that house becomes a great asset for you. If you hit something and you need to borrow against it, that can be something you can do. You want to not try. You don't want to do that, but, you know, again, your house and being owned is a great asset. The point I'm making there is states where the state tax is high, the real estate tax is high, like you said, $12,000 a year, you have to calculate that before you buy, because it might be wise to continue to rent until you can accommodate a $12,000 annual tax payment.
8: Yeah, for sure. Yeah, and there are a lot of expenses people don't realize when buying a house. I mean, for sure you should account for the taxes, the upkeep on the house.
7: Yeah.
8: That's a really big one. When I look at people's budgets, I see time and time again either no money or not enough money set aside for both home repairs and maintenance, and also for cars as well. So that can be a real wake-up call for people when they see just how much it costs. Typically, I recommend 1.5% of the purchase price. So you get a $400,000 house, that's $6,000 a year for maintenance and repairs, so that's $500 a month. That sounds like a lot of money that maybe people weren't planning for, but that would be the better part of wisdom, to purchase a house where you can do that.
7: Yeah, let me say, for an RV trailer or a boat, you can like quadruple that.
9: 100%.
7: Those things, you know, Gene and I love camping, and so we progressed, you know, we did tents, and then we did eventually a fifth wheel. And I was shocked at the upkeep. I'm sure I spent as much on maintenance as I did on buying the thing, because I got a screaming deal on it. But man, it was a lot. It was always $600 to $1,000 to replace the converter, tires, chassis, suspension. I mean, you're going, I think they do this on purpose. They build those things to 80% of what's required. Then you got to spend the extra 20% to make sure it's roadworthy.
8: Wouldn't be surprised.
7: But what's that great saying about boats? Your best 2 days are the day you buy it and the day you sell it.
8: I was just thinking that.
7: But sometimes it's exciting for young couples, and they overreach and do something like that and don't count those costs.
8: Yeah.
7: And you really need to.
8: Really important to do that work up front before you get to the showroom.
7: Talk to people who've owned it.
8: Yeah, absolutely. That's the best thing. There's a great book on decision making out there that is this funny kind of look throughout the book about how people tend to make bad decisions. And at the end of the book, the advice that he netted out, the advice is exactly what you just said. Talk to other people who've made that decision and see how that worked out for them, and what would they have done differently.
7: You know, this idea just struck me, but Gene and I have a will. I hope everybody has a will as well.
8: Yeah.
7: But, you know, one of the things that we talked about is if we can afford to do those things, because camping was so big for our family, for Trent and Troy growing up. They love it. They have said many times, those were the best experiences of our family.
8: Yeah.
7: And so, you know, as you get older and your kids get married and they have kids, what a wonderful thing if you can afford it.
8: Yeah.
7: Why not do that for your young adult children with your grandkids,
8: right,
7: and maybe spring for that and take care of that so they can have those experiences if they can't afford it? Would that be a good way to spend some money, perhaps?
8: Absolutely.
7: Without spoiling them.
8: Yeah. I mean, and you said the keywords, as long as you can afford it. If you've got the wherewithal to set aside a certain amount of money for vacations, that tends to be the most satisfying way to spend money, is having experiences together. In our household, I drive an older car by choice. I would rather, you know, and that's an important skill, is to learn to make trade-offs based on what's most important. I love to travel. I love the memories we've made as family, when we've traveled and had adventures together. So I will happily drive an older car in order to make that happen.
7: You recommend allocating 15% of our income into savings and investment. Could you cover those? 15% seems reasonable. A lot of companies give matching opportunities, right, to a certain percentage.
8: That's like, right.
7: 5%, 6%, 7%, 10%.
8: Yeah.
7: So in looking at that, when you're kind of lean, what do you do as a young couple?
8: Yeah. Well, again, it starts with that orientation of the five things you can do with money. We step back from the circumstances where there's a lot of emotion and a lot of, you know, we can't possibly make this happen sort of thing. And we say, we are committed to giving the first portion to the Lord's work in the world. We're going to save and invest the next portions, and then we're going to spend. So it starts with stepping back and kind of creating this idealistic plan, and then stepping into it. You might have to start with saving less, saving 5% of income, but be committed to growing that over time. But that 15% threshold, which is saving and investing, you know, build that emergency fund first, build that big ticket item replacement fund, as I talk about in the book, money you allocate for these periodic bills and expenses, that isn't extra savings. That isn't part of the 15%. That should just be on your cash flow plan. You've got a $1,200 insurance bill, that's $100 a month, so that's already there. But the 15% will help you build a sufficient emergency fund. And then once that's built, you can start to invest that money.
9: Mm. This is Focus on the Family with Jim Daly, and we're getting some great insights from Matt Bell today. He's written a great book called Starting Strong, Discovering the Good That Money Can Do in Your Marriage. And we'll invite you to stop by our website and get a copy of that book and see other helpful resources to help you stay strong as a couple. 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
7: Matt, you describe our spending types. Now we're getting into the nitty-gritty. Yeah. And this goes back to those common labels from psychology, the choleric, the sanguine, the phlegmatic, and then melancholy. So let's hit those. The choleric, what is our financial connection to that personality type?
8: Yeah, and the fact is there are financial connections to each one of these temperaments, which I think is really fascinating. I mean, I think temperament's a fascinating topic unto itself. If you do that as a couple, you discover how God has uniquely wired you. And it's just, once you figure it out, it's as if somebody's been watching you all of your life and they know things about you that you didn't realize other people knew. So it's a fascinating discovery that you can do together. But the choleric is the type A, hard charging, get it done, very disciplined sort of person. And financially, they can be really good at pursuing goals and tackling goals. So if you've got a lot of debt and you're going to set a choleric on the path of getting out of debt, they will get it done. Every temperament type has certain financial strengths and certain financial weaknesses. So the choleric can be so focused on getting things done that in a marriage relationship, they can tend to run ahead of a spouse sometimes and maybe make investments without talking about them, or make certain purchases without discussions. So they need to slow down a little bit and make sure they're including their spouse.
7: No, that's good. Okay, let's move to sanguine.
8: Yeah, the sanguine is the life of the party, outgoing, extroverted sort of person. Everybody loves to be around the sanguine. On the strength side, financially, sanguines tend to be very generous. They tend to be very generous in giving to the Lord's work, generous in giving gifts. They really take a lot of fun and value out of that. On the downside, financially, because like I said, each temperament has both a strength and a weakness, financially, they tend to not take to the use of a budget. Yeah, that's too analytical.
7: Being an extrovert, I can relate to that.
9: So that is a flashpoint, obviously, in the marriage.
8: It can be, yeah. Especially if people with very different temperaments, which is very common, come together in marriage, that can be. So it's really helpful to understand that. You know, someone who's a melancholic temperament type really takes to the use of a budget. Marry someone with a sanguine temperament type who really doesn't take to the use of a budget. Well, hey, it'd be the better part of wisdom to have the melancholic person take care of the budget, talk about it, kind of lead the discussions about it. Both need to be involved in setting goals and that sort of thing, but don't expect the sanguine to suddenly become an accountant.
9: Yeah.
8: That's not going to happen.
9: Okay, and then what about phlegmatic?
8: Yeah.
9: Matt, what about those folks?
8: So the phlegmatic temperament, this tends to be the most likable temperament of all four. They're very very likable. They're very peaceable. They're very easygoing and kind of steady as you go. Employers love to have people with a phlegmatic temperament on the payroll because they will show up on time and they will get the job done. They're kind of what the Bible might describe as the steady plotters out there. On the downside, I mean, this is both a positive and a negative wrapped in one. They tend to be savers. So it can be a good thing to save money, but they can tend to be kind of cheap as well. So letting go of that money that they've saved

0: I can tell I'm very project oriented. I've had to learn, and believe me, I'm still learning, you know, people first, then projects. Mm-hmm. I've had to really learn that. And don't run over people in pursuit of getting a project done. So we can learn to manage these things, but our temperament, our core tendencies typically don't change.
1: Okay, what do you think you are, John?
2: I don't know. I was going to turn it back to Matt and ask him, but go ahead, disclose.
1: No, I think it's probably a combo, but yeah. I think I definitely have that sanguine thing, but I can be pretty pragmatic too.
0: Yeah, well, we each have a primary and a secondary, mm-hmm. and there may be elements of the other two in our makeup as well, but we typically have a primary and a secondary, and they can show up in different circumstances sometimes. Maybe a high stress situation, you're more one than the other, maybe in a purchase decision, you're more one than the other. So it's a fascinating, you're not just going to get this done in one sitting. You're going to discover this over time.
1: You know, so often in marriage, opposites do attract. Yeah. I know it's an 80-20 rule. If you're saying, well, not my husband and me, okay, that's fine. You may be the same. But generally speaking, opposites will attract yeah. in certain key areas. In counseling couples and finances, do you find that is true with these four distinctions, that opposites tend to attract?
0: Absolutely. And especially spenders tend to marry savers, and savers tend to marry spenders.
1: Now, why did God do this?
0: You know, and it's kind of fun when you're dating. Oh, this
1: kind
0: person,
1: of fun.
0: Yeah, this person comes at money so differently. Isn't that kind of cute and fun and sort of winsome? But then you get married, and those things that were so sort of fun are now it's serious.
1: Well, now the hard work of marriage starts.
0: Yeah.
1: Right? How to become selfless.
0: That's right.
1: And have a better attitude toward the opposite.
0: Yeah. But if you can learn to manage your temperaments, where you learn to play to each other's strengths and kind of work around, manage around each other's weaknesses, that can be a really beautiful thing, but it's not the easiest thing. It takes time and intentionality.
1: Yeah. You also speak to the delusions of dinkhood.
0: Yeah.
1: So you got to remind us, what does dinkdom mean? And then what are those delusions of dinkhood?
0: Right. So dink is double income, no kids. You know, when couples come together, typically today both are working. And so it's very easy to start to envision the sort of life you could live with these two incomes combined. Now we just need one place to live, but we've got these two incomes, and you can start to dream of this really big life.
1: Or you set patterns of expense that won't be sustainable once you have additional expenses come into the home, like kids.
0: That's right. And so I remember sitting across the table from a couple where they had a big life going. They had a very nice house that required a hefty portion of both of their big incomes. They had two leased vehicles. They had nights on the town. And then one of them lost their job. Mm. And now there's stress. Now there's even some anger between them about the loss of the job and what that means to their life. Style. So I really encourage couples to go slow with a house purchase decision. Make sure that it's something you can truly afford. And I've got certain principles I've come to over time. I'm just geeky enough to have run the numbers on a lot of different size households and different income levels.
1: Choleric.
0: Exactly. With a secondary of Mellencox.
1: Yeah, right.
0: So that really...
1: Mr. Numbers.
0: Yeah. So 25% of monthly gross income for the combination of mortgage, taxes, and insurance is pretty much the max that I think a couple can spend on housing. All the better if it's more like 20%. And here's the kicker. I really encourage people to try to do that on one income. Mm-hmm. And people say, what? That's impossible. But I'll tell you, the best financial advice that Jude and I got when we were getting married is to base your lifestyle and major purchase decisions on one income. So that's what we did. When we bought, we rented for the first 10 months and we bought a condo, and the condo we could afford on my income alone. We both had a vision of Jude being able to stay home with kids if God blessed us in that way. And so we were working toward that. But even if a couple doesn't have kids, if you're building your lifestyle on two incomes, it's a big problem and a big mm-hmm. stress point if one of them loses their job. So buy a house you can afford on one income and set your lifestyle accordingly.
1: Yeah. Mm-hmm. Hey, let me ask you, and this is serious, and I think it would have popped up in some young people's minds today. I mean, this fear that really exists in 20, 30-somethings about having children because they're so expensive, and they get bombarded with that. You're going to spend $250,000. Mm-hmm. I don't know what the latest number is, but that was a number I saw from somebody. I don't know if they were pro-family or anti-family, but that number of $250,000 was the average amount a couple will spend 0 to 18 on a child.
0: Yeah.
1: And they get panicked. Where's that money coming from? Right. But that's, you know, again, even if that's accurate, that's over 18 years.
0: Right.
1: So speak to that fear that is gripping so many young couples right now, that more and more

0: deciding not to have children, which is antithetical to the Lord's blessing for us, I believe.
1: Yeah. Yeah, I totally agree. And what you just said makes all the sense in the world, that you see these big numbers, but if you amortize that over time, it becomes a much smaller number. And in a really practical way, I tell couples, newly married couples, that, you know, because that often comes up, how much will kids cost and how can we prepare for that? But if you think about what you're spending money now as a couple without kids, you're spending money on entertainment and certain types of vacations and certain other things, that those expenses will tend to change when you have kids. You know, kids, when they're really young, they don't have a lot of needs. You don't need to go on some fancy vacation, and they'll be really happy with certain very simple things. Your money will get freed up in one area to be available for the next area. So in a really practical sense, you can make it work that way. But I think in a bigger picture sense, I mean, I can just speak from my own personal experience. I can just speak from my own personal experience that kids,
0: it's the blessing. This is who's going to be with you when you're on your deathbed. This is what life is about. It's not about cars and boats and houses. It's about the people that you bring into the world and teach them how to be lovely, hopefully God-following people. I mean, that's where I get my greatest reward is through my boys.
1: My marriage with Jude and our kids, those are the greatest joys, the greatest, most meaningful parts of life is our family. And so don't miss that. Don't read a headline about the cost of kids and then miss that.
0: Many regrets.
1: I remember a time when money was especially tight. I was self-employed. I was writing and speaking, and there were a couple of events I did that then didn't end up getting paid for. And I remember being very stressed about it. And I remember getting up in the middle of the night and going and looking in on our kids. And I just thought, this is what it's about. You know, the bills will get paid. Things will work their way out. But don't miss the blessing that family is. Don't miss the blessing the kids are. They're a ton of work. You'll be stressed at times. You'll be worried at times. And there's nothing greater. There's no greater gift than family. I
0: so agree, obviously. Yeah. But, you know, again, so many young people are gripped with that fear. And the spirit of fear is not from God.
1: You know, money,
0: and things do get met. Those needs get met somehow.
1: That's right. Money shouldn't rule. One of the couples I interviewed, this great couple, I first met them when they were in their 20s and just out of college, and both working in full-time ministry, and they were just this cool, fun couple to get to know, really doing things right from the very beginning. They thought they couldn't tithe, but they used a budget, a really practical tool, and found that they could. And now I caught up with them 15 years later. They've got three kids. One is severely disabled. And you think, boy, young kids, that's a stressful time of life unto itself. But you throw into the mix a severely disabled child, they would have every reason to be stressed. When I reconnect with them, they were so at peace. It was remarkable. And money isn't the only factor that leads to that peace. But for them, financially, understanding each other's temperaments enabled them to, as they said, bend toward each other to build greater unity in their marriage. And they also said that, you know, we know where our money's going and what's happening financially because we're using this crazy tool that people don't like called a budget that turns out to be very effective. But money doesn't rule. That's a value we've established in our lives, that if we go to a restaurant, we meet a server who clearly has some need, and it's not in our budget to bless them with some extra tip, we're going to bless them with that extra tip. Money doesn't rule. We manage money, we're good stewards of money, but money doesn't rule. You know, Ron Blue, who wrote the first biblical money management book I ever read called Master Your Money, he said, don't plan God out of your finances. You know, we're called to be planners. The plans of the diligent lead to profit, as surely as haste leads to poverty, but don't plan God out of your finances. You can plan and organize and envision, but ultimately, you've got to leave room for the leadings of the Holy Spirit.
0: Well, Matt, I can clearly see where this is connected with your emotions. And I love it because I think right at the end here, you have really probably done your most effective teaching for us, you know, in terms of perspective and thought and how to put it in the right order. And it comes right from your heart.
1: Well, you know, Jim, I heard a quote recently that it's been very... It's been very impactful. And that quote simply says, You always know when you're doing something for the first time. You rarely know when you're doing something for the last time. Hmm. We can't take life for granted. And we can't take the people that we love for granted. So my encouragement to couples is to treat life like the gift that it is. And if they will orient their money and their marriage around glorifying God as best they can, around loving each other, use money, be thinking about what financial decision would express best my love for my spouse. How can I organize money in a way that would be good for our relationship? And if they can organize their use of money around making the difference that God uniquely had in mind in bringing them together in marriage, that will set them on a very, very good path.
0: Whew, what a place to end. And Matt, you've kind of brought the wood, as we say in baseball lingo, but thank you for investing the time to do the research to create this book and to help young couples, but all couples really, better understand how to put money in its place and to do it well. So thank you for being with us.
1: Thank you. I appreciate the opportunity.
0: Let me turn to the listener. I want to encourage you to get a copy of this terrific resource, Starting Strong: Discovering the Good That Money Can Do in Your Marriage. Matt's book is packed with great insights for couples. It even includes specific recommendations for things like savings accounts and investments that we weren't able to cover in detail today. And when you give a donation of any amount to Focus on the Family, we'll send you a copy of Matt's book to say thank you for partnering with us in the ministry. And if you can't afford it, get in touch with us and we'll get it to you, and trust others will cover the cost of that. Let me give you an example how every dollar counts. 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Those are kind of the core themes that Focus on the Family. And when you contribute to Focus on the Family, you're providing help to parents and grandparents like Susan from California, who wrote in to tell us this. My husband and I were having financial problems early in our marriage, and Focus on the Family provided resources and information to help us learn to manage our money. Then, when my youngest daughter was having a crisis pregnancy, I had her call Focus on the Family. Someone at the end of the line said a lot of the right words to help her to know that abortion was not the answer. She ended up having our grandson, marrying his father, and having the best life ever. Our grandson is our bundle of love and joy, now 2 years old. Life is always the best choice, no regrets. Thank you for being at the end of the phone when she called. Whew, that's getting me choked up. Take it away, John.
2: 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I'm John Fuller, inviting you back as we once again help you and your family thrive in Christ.

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7: Every time you hear the gospel and you say no to it, your heart can become harder. Your conscience can become more sear. And then before you know it, you're going to have your last night. You're going to have your last meal, and you're going to give your last statement, and then you're going to enter eternity. And the thing you want to be sure of is that you will go to heaven.

0: had only known. It's a sentence filled with regret. If I'd only known that would be the last time I'd see my mom. If I'd only known the house wasn't safe to live in, or the water wasn't safe to drink, or the car wasn't safe to drive. Many may have a similar regret when they one day stand before the Lord. Today on A New Beginning, Pastor Greg Laurie brings us face to face with the regret that enveloped a certain Old Testament king. It serves as a strong warning to all of us.
1: So we're going to look at a story now that you've probably heard before, and some of you maybe haven't, about a young man who happened to be the king of Babylon, who was weighed on God's scales, and this guy was the lightest of lightweights. And this is a story where God wrote on the wall of the palace. You've heard that expression, the writing is on the wall, right? This is where that expression came from. This is a story of Belshazzar, who is the grandson of King Nebuchadnezzar. So this king we're going to look at in a moment went out of his way to mock and attack God, and he faced the consequences. Listen to this. It's never a good idea to mock God, because the Bible says, be not deceived, God is not mocked. Whatsoever a man sows, that will he also reap. Let's see how that went for him. Daniel 5, starting in verse 1, I'm reading from the New Living Translation. King Belshazzar had a great feast for 1,000 of his nobles. He drank wine with them. And while Belshazzar was drinking the wine, he gave orders to bring in the gold and silver cups that his predecessor, Nebuchadnezzar, had taken from the temple in Jerusalem. Just throwing a little detail, these cups and such were used for the worship of God. He wanted to drink from them with his nobles, his wives, and his concubines, and he brought these gold cups taken from the temple, the house of God, along with his kings and nobles, and they drank from them. And when they drank from them, they praised their idols made of gold, silver, and stone. So he's going out of his way to laugh at that which God had set apart. Suddenly, they saw the fingers of a human hand writing on the wall of the king's palace near the lampstand. The king himself saw the hand as it wrote, and his face turned pale with fright, and his knees knocked together in fear, and his legs gave way beneath him. So check it out. They're looking at the wall. There's a lamp lighting it, and they see this hand. They don't see the arm. They just see a hand writing this heavenly graffiti up on the wall. What is that? And they read it, and it, those mysterious words, many, many, tekel, pharsin. And he is terrified as he sees this writing on the wall. The smirk is gone, and now he is sobering up quickly, and he doesn't know what to do. And what does it say? It says, you've been weighed in God's balances. Loose paraphrase, you are a spiritual lightweight. The Bible says he turned pale and his knees started knocking. It's implied in the original language, he defecated. I mean, think about it. You see this hand writing on a wall. Man, this guy sobered up so quickly. And so enter the queen mother. It's time for grandma to show up. This is the wife of Nebuchadnezzar, and she comes into her foolish grandson, and she says, you know what? You need to call for the prophet Daniel. Now, Daniel had been there through the life and career of Nebuchadnezzar. He didn't have much to say to evil Merodach. He had kind of gone off the grid, shut down his social media accounts. He's 90 years old. You say, Daniel, you need to go see the king right now. So Daniel sort of comes out of mothballs and walks there into the court of Belshazzar and sees what is happening. And Belshazzar didn't know a thing about Daniel. It's almost like he was intentionally ignorant. He didn't want to know about his grandfather and his conversion. He wanted to live his life the way that he wanted to live. And that's how some people are. You tell him about Jesus and say, I don't want to hear about it. I don't want to talk about it. I remember for years I talked to my mom about my faith in Christ. She said, I don't want to talk about that. I don't want to talk about that. Over and over, I don't want to talk about that. One day, I felt directed by the Lord to go to her and say, we're going to talk about this today. And thankfully, that conversation resulted in my mom finally coming around to Christ. and following him. But it took a long time, because the hardest people to reach are members of your own family. And so you might know somebody like this, but God wants to reach them, and he doesn't want you to give up on them. So the prophet Daniel tells Belshazzar about his grandfather's conversion. He says in 22, Belshazzar, you knew all of this, but you have not humbled yourself. You knew it. You didn't do anything about it. Sometimes the question is asked, what about the person who has never heard the gospel? Will God send them to hell if they live in the middle of a jungle or in the middle of a desert? They're always in a desert or a jungle. Will God send them to hell? Listen, you will be judged according to the light you have received. But here's the bottom line. You have heard the gospel. You say, what do you mean gospel? The gospel is a word that simply means good news. And the good news is that there is a God in heaven who loves you. But the bad news is you've broken his commandments and fallen short of his glory. But Christ died on the cross for your sin. And if you'll turn from your sin and put your faith in Jesus as your Savior and Lord, he'll forgive you and you can go to heaven when you die and find the meaning of life right here and now. That's the gospel. So don't say, I've never heard it. You just heard it. And God will hold you accountable. So Daniel says, you were willfully ignorant of this. You didn't want to hear it. And now God has said, your days are numbered. That's what many means. Many, your days are numbered. Your number is up.
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1: You know, I've heard people describe a trip to Israel as seeing the Bible actually come to life. Hey, everybody, Greg Laurie. And I've been to Israel many times, and I've led a lot of tours, and I have to say that's absolutely true. 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It's not just a travel experience. 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Think of it this way. It's a vacation with a purpose. And we're going to be taking a tour of Israel April 6 to 15, 2027. 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
2: 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Well, today, Pastor Greg is pointing out how we all will one day stand before the Lord. Today's message is titled, The Writing is on the Wall.
1: Psalm 90, verse 10 says, 70 years are given to us. Some may even reach 80. You don't know how long you're going to live. I'm just 1 year shy of 70. So it's real. I understand that, but I'm not afraid. God gives me 10 years, 20 years, 30 years. Every day is a gift to me from God, and I want to live it for his glory, and I want to reach people with the gospel. You cannot extend your life. You know, you think if I just have a healthy diet and I exercise more, it seems like every time you turn around, it's a person who's out jogging who drops dead and has a heart attack. Meanwhile, the random person that eats all the wrong foods lives longer. I remember watching a show on television, a news program, and they said, we have a man who's over 100 years old and he's going to reveal the secret of his longevity. So I watched a whole dumb program just to find out what this guy did. Finally, they revealed it. He's this old dude, and he says, every day I eat a hot dog. I'm like, seriously? And it showed him in the market buying these really random hot dogs. Not like Hebrew National. These are the kind that it's questionable what they're made from. He ate one of these hot dogs every day. He lived past 100 years old. Well, the billionaires are trying to crack the code. You know, when you're a billionaire, you can do all kinds of stuff. Fly to outer space. And so this is something that, you know, I've got all this money, and now the billionaires are trying to figure out how to extend their lives through technology. They want to find a cure for aging. One well-known billionaire wants to have a computer chip strapped to his brain. I'm not making this up. One Silicon Valley billionaire is investing in a startup that promises to upload your brain into a computer to grant eternal life to you, to your consciousness. No. Technology is not going to give you eternal life. Technology is not going to extend your life, and it's certainly not going to save your soul. Only God can do that. Here's another thing. I'm not making any of this up. Billionaires are getting blood transfusions from healthy young people between ages 16 and 25, feeling this could reverse aging. It had an unexpected side effect. They found a strong desire to move back into their parents' homes and play video games all day long. That they didn't plan on that. But he says, you've been weighing the balances and you've been found lacking. You want to have weight in your life as a follower of God. Well, Belshazzar was saying, thank you for revealing this to me. I want to reward you. I want to lay some bling on you. I'm going to give you a gold chain. See, they're wearing gold chains even back then. And it says that, verse 29, he dressed Daniel in purple robes and a gold chain was put around Daniel's neck and he was proclaimed the highest ruler in the kingdom. But that night, King Belshazzar, the Babylonian king, was killed. It's too late. He went too far. You know, there is a point of no return. Or you reject something, you reject the gospel, you say no to God, and your heart can be irreparably hardened. Every time you hear the gospel and you say no to it, your heart can become harder. Your conscience can become more seared. And then before you know it, you're going to have your last night, you're going to have your last meal, and you're going to give your last statement. And you may not even necessarily know it's your last statement. Michael Jackson was trying to make a comeback and he was rehearsing for a world tour. And his final words were, "This is it. This is really it." And he died shortly after making that statement. Nostradamus, who's known for predicting the future, predicted it right at least one time. He said, "Tomorrow I shall no longer be here." And he wasn't. The famous artist Pablo Picasso gave his last words, "Drink to me, drink to my health, because I can't drink anymore." A leader of a famous rock band took his own life, and on a note clipped on his shirt, he wrote his final words, "I am a lonely soul." Are you a lonely soul? It was too late for Belshazzar. He went too far, but it's not too late for you. You want to be ready. You want to get right with God. And so all he had to do was admit his sin. But he was unwilling to do that. This is not the only time God has written. God wrote on a wall in our story before us, but there's another time God wrote. It's when Jesus walked this earth. And you remember there was a woman caught in sexual sin, and they brought her before Jesus and they threw her on the ground. And they said, "The law says she should be put to death. What do you say?" And Jesus looked around at these self-righteous, sanctimonious hypocrites. And the Bible says he reached down and started to write in the sand. I'm wondering, what did he write? Was it a tic-tac-toe game? Here's a, "I'm X, you're zero, go." I don't know what he wrote. But then he stood up and said, "Let him that is without sin among you cast the first stone." And the Bible says they left from the oldest to the youngest. Then he turned to this woman and he said, "Woman, where are your accusers?" She said, "I have none, Lord." He said, "Neither do I accuse you. Go and sin no more." He wrote on the sand and he forgave her, just as God wrote on the wall. And I wonder if there's somebody right here that's been running from God. Maybe you've gone out of your way to make fun of Christians, but you're realizing you need God right now, because listen to me, one day your number's gonna be up. One of these days you're gonna have your last meal and you're gonna make your last statement, and then you're gonna enter eternity. And the thing you wanna be sure of is that you will go to heaven and be right with God. And I wonder right now, as you hear me, I wonder if you could say, "I know I will go to heaven when I die." Or maybe that's something that has a big question mark over it. I was talking to a guy not long ago. We're out riding motorcycles and we're watching this guy fish, and we started to chat with him, and I started talking to him about Christ, and I asked him a question. "Do you think you'll go to heaven when you die?" And he said, I think so. And I said, why? He says, because I'm a good person. And I said, I'm sure you're a very good person. But unfortunately, you're not good enough to get to heaven in your own ability, because we've all sinned and we've all broken God's commandments. And that's why God sent his son, Jesus Christ, to die for us on the cross. But it's not just enough to know that intellectually. I have to respond to it. And the Bible says I need to repent of my sin. The word repent means to hang a U-turn. It's a military term that means turn around and about face. So instead of running from God, you run to God. And then you need to receive Jesus Christ into your life as your Savior and Lord. And that's why I want to close this message for you right now. This is your moment to ask Christ into your life and be forgiven of all of your sin, so you can know with certainty you'll go to heaven when you die. If you haven't done that, do it now. You say, well, I'll do it when I'm older, like you. I wait till I'm like 80. Okay, here's the problem with that. If you hear the gospel over and over again and say no to it, you're going to be set in your ways. It won't be that God doesn't want to forgive you. He's always willing to forgive, but there could come a point where you would go beyond the point of no return, and actually you would not want to be forgiven. So don't put it off. And then how do you know you're going to make it to 80? How do you know you're going to make it to 70? Belshazzar was a very young man when his life came to an end. This could be the last night for somebody that I'm talking to right now. But if you're a Christian, you don't have to be afraid, because the Bible says to live as Christ and to die as gain. I'll know going to God's presence. But if you're not a Christian, you should be scared. You should be worried. But that can all change. Right now for you, if you'll say, Lord, forgive me of my sin. Come and live in my life. I want to be ready to meet you one day. If you've not done that yet, you can do it right here, right now. I'm going to close with a prayer, and I'm going to ask you, if you don't have Christ living in your life, if you're not sure your sin is forgiven, I'm going to ask you to respond to this invitation I'm going to extend to you right now. So let's all bow our heads and everybody pray. Father, thank you for your love for us. Thank you so much for sending Jesus Christ to die on the cross for our sin and to rise again from the dead. Now I pray for everyone here and everyone that's watching and listening, wherever they are. If they don't know you yet, let this be the moment they believe. Let this be the moment they come to put their faith in Jesus Christ. We commit them to you now. In Jesus' name I pray.

0: 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And if you'd like to do that, if you'd like to make a change in your relationship with the Lord, Pastor Greg wants to help you, and he'll do so before today's edition of A New Beginning concludes, so stay tuned. 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Just look for the message called The Writing is on the Wall. Well, Pastor Greg, your story, your dramatic story of how you came to Christ, is told in the book Jesus Revolution.
1: Yeah.
0: It was a tough childhood, but that story has touched a lot of lives. At what point over the years did you realize your story, as painful as it was something to be thankful for?
1: Well, I would say after I came to Christ and I began to tell people about what God had done for me, I realized that it was a story that could bring glory to God. You know, I wouldn't wish my childhood on anyone. Having said that, the Lord, as the scripture says, brought beauty out of ashes. He brought something good despite the bad that happened to me. And the Bible does promise that God can cause all things to work together for good to those that love God and are called according to his purpose. Listen, we all have a story. We all have a testimony. Some, granted, may be more dramatic than others, but everyone is valid. Here's your testimony. Here's my testimony in a nutshell. It's like that guy who was healed by Jesus in the Bible who said, "Once I was blind, but now I see." That's our story. We were spiritually blind. Our eyes were opened and we put our faith in Christ. And so my story is told in detail in a book called Jesus Revolution, written with my friend Ellen Vaughn, an outstanding author. And it was also made into a film by the same title, Jesus Revolution. We want to send you this book, Jesus Revolution, for your gift of any size. And for those who can be a little bit more generous, we'll also send you a copy of the Jesus Revolution film on DVD and in digital download so you can enjoy it on your computer, your tablet, your phone. So get your copy of the Jesus Revolution. And I pray that my story will inspire you to tell your story.
0: 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Or go online to harvest.org. Well, Pastor Greg, a few moments ago, you spoke of the need to get our hearts right with God.
1: Yeah.
0: Could you help someone who wants to do that right now?
1: Yes, I'd be delighted to. Listen, as you've listened to this program today, maybe something's been happening inside of your heart where you're sensing, I need to do this personally, but how do I do it and what do I do? Let me help you. It's very simple. In fact, it's so simple you may be shocked. God, this relationship with him is just a prayer away. The Bible says, if you will call upon the name of the Lord, you'll be saved. So I'd like to lead you in a prayer where you do just that. You call on the name of the Lord. This can be the moment where you change your eternal address, literally from hell to heaven. Just pray these words, Lord Jesus, I know that I'm a sinner, but I know that you're the Savior who died on the cross for me and rose again from the dead. Jesus, I choose to follow you from this moment forward. In your name I pray, amen. I know, it's such a simple, short prayer, but you just called on the name of the Lord. And you know what? He heard that prayer. And if you meant that prayer in your heart, he answered that prayer. Now let me help you to get started on the right foot in your new life in Jesus Christ. The greatest adventure awaits you. The life of walking with God. I want to send you what we call a New Believer's Bible, and it's a New Living Translation with a lot of notes on how to grow spiritually woven through this unique edition of Scripture. So I'll send you the New Believer's Pack that includes the New Believer's Bible and a whole lot more. And let me be the first to say to you, congratulations, and welcome to the family of God.
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2: 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I'm Paul, and thanks again for listening to Faith Radio. I heard that phrase on a show of Susie Larson Live last year, and that's why I made Behold my word of the year. Stopping and reflecting on things and allowing what you see to form you. 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Philippians 4:8, well, it kind of points to that same direction. 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
6: 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Would you say you have an earthbound one or a faith-filled one? I'm Susie Larson with another Grow and Go moment, helping you to discover and enjoy what God wants to do in and through you. In the book of Jeremiah, chapter 33, verse 3, we read this, "Call to me and I will answer you and tell you great and unsearchable things you do not know." You know, things are rarely as they appear, and we don't know what we don't know. We see from an earthbound perspective, and what we do perceive, we view as if looking through a dark glass. That's what Scripture says. Our perspective is skewed by our own experiences, our painful memories, cultural tendencies, biases, and even our strong opinions. Thankfully, if we've walked with the Lord a while and have spent time in His Word, we've experienced the wonder of gaining otherworldly wisdom that flies in the face of how things appear. What a privilege to be acquainted with the Most High God. He actually confides in those who fear Him. He invites us to call on Him, listen to this, so He can tell us unsearchable things we don't yet know. 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What if you cried out to God with passion and purpose? What if you named Him for who He is and who you need Him to be? Cry out to God as your healer, defender, deliverer, and advocate. Then wait expectantly, for he will surely grant you unsearchable wisdom and the revelation you need. 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Call on God. He is the guardian of your soul. I'm Susie Larson with another Grow and Go moment. 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
9: Showing somebody perfection is not actually how you lead people, right? Mm-hmm. And if I want to lead my family correctly, then I need to show them mm-hmm. all parts of me. And the vulnerable part is what actually started changing my relationship with my kids. Mm-hmm. And that's when they noticed the switch. I didn't bring it up. They brought it up. And mm-hmm. it's funny that we laugh about it now, but it was a switch for them, and they is completely different now.
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11: 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All right, so it's Men's Day at Family Life Today, and I've got the most manly men in the whole city of Orlando City.
12: Yes, he knows how to pander.
11: George said, mm-hmm. Yes, we do. Yes,
12: I'll take that.
11: That was George Rosario. How do I say your last name? Rosario.
13: That's the,
11: do you go like
13: that's
11: by
13: the American
11: Rosie?
13: Version.
11: No, what is it?
12: Rosario, isn't that?
13: Rosario.
11: Ooh, wait, say that again.
13: Rosario.
11: And then we got Brian Goins over there. That I can say.
12: Well, yeah, it's pretty easy.
11: That's easy. Mm-hmm. And
13: Ron George.
12: Yep.
11: Tell our listeners, and you know, hopefully they're watching right now, because you know, this is such a pretty table. You know, my wife did a women's panel. I don't know. What do you think?
12: It's a strong table.
11: Yeah, strong table.
12: Yeah.
11: All right, Deron, how many kids?
9: I have 4 kids.
11: How long married?
9: I've been married for 12 years.
11: Boys, girls?
9: 1 boy, 3 girls.
11: Woo.
14: Ask him how many PhDs he has.
11: That was the voice of God coming in from the control room. That's Bruce, our audio engineer.
9: Yes.
11: PhDs? Mm-hmm. More than one?
9: I have one, and I'm working on a second one right now.
11: Really? In what?
9: Yeah. So my first one is in global leadership. So I spent 3 years traveling around the world doing leadership. And then the next one is in public theology and community engagement.
13: Whoa. Mm-hmm. Yeah. Public theology.
12: Very learned man you got next to you.
11: Yeah, I feel really mm-hmm. dumb right now.
9: No, it's still the dumb chair. I was pretty clear.
11: I don't think so. George, what do you have?
13: I have 3 boys, 20, 19, and 16. Married 25 years this year.
11: Oh, wow. Man, congrats.
12: For you.
13: Yeah, praise God.
12: Yeah.
13: No PhDs.
11: None.
9: Oh, man. No.
11: Me neither.
13: Yeah.
12: Sorry.
13: Yeah.
11: Brian.
12: We pale over here compared to Deron.
11: Just did a wedding.
12: Yes, we did. I've been married 29 years to Jen. We have got 3 kids, 26-year-old daughter who just got married in January.
11: Oh, wow.
12: Got a 22-year-old son. He just got married as well back in May. So my kids were kind enough to get married, 2 of them in 1 year. Okay. I don't recommend that.
11: Whoa.
12: They got engaged within 24 hours of each other. That was wow. Not kind. And then I've got a 17-year-old son that we have forbidden to marry this year. So he can't get married.
9: So he's
12: got to
9: wait.
12: Yeah, he's got to wait.
11: Raise your hand if you've ever forgotten your kids somewhere. Really? 2 yeah. out of 4 of us?
12: Yeah.
11: George, you and I, man, we must be on another level.
12: Mm-hmm.
11: What's that look like? What do you mean you forgot them?
9: Hey, sometimes schedules are wild.
12: And that's right. Like,
9: well, somebody forgot to pick them up. Somebody better hurry.
13: I love that he doesn't blame.
12: Yeah, that's right. That's right. We left our, this is going to sound really bad, and it's not. Like right when I say it, it's going to sound like you guys are, somebody's getting nervous. We left our, he was probably a toddler. He was definitely a toddler. He was in a car seat, and we left him in the back of the car. Fortunately, it was not hot. It was cold. We were Christmas tree shopping. And so we had a bunch of kids and we were with other families. They're not shopping. We were like cutting down our trees. This is old school. Like we were going up in the mountains of North Carolina, chopping down our own tree.
15: Oh, wow.
12: And when we say chopping, we mean picking it out and letting a guy with a chainsaw come. And so we all go to this restaurant and for some reason, I don't even remember, but Jen and I were in some moments of intense fellowship. You know what I'm saying? Yeah. And so we were at each other's odds a little bit and everyone got out of our car and we walk into the restaurant, both a little frustrated, both close the doors. We walk in and then we sit down and we look at each other and like, where's didn't you get Gibson? And that turned into another fight.
15: Stop.
11: You're going to be thrown in jail for that.
12: I know. It wasn't long though. It was a couple minutes,
9: he was
12: but you know,
9: in the back seat
12: and it wasn't hot. So that's why I said, no, I know.
11: Just in case you're wondering, Family Life does not endorse this kind of parenting. That is not what happens, but I actually did the same thing.
12: Did you really?
11: The police showed up at my house.
12: Ooh.
11: Yeah. I didn't forget. I intentionally ran. I'm going to run in. I'm going to run out of the grocery store. He was asleep. You know how you're like, I'm going to take him out of the car
12: wake
11: seat.
12: Him up.
11: And this was way back there when stuff like that. And I ran in and came out and didn't think, oh, as I was walking to the car, I heard over the loudspeaker, there's a child in a car.
12: Oh,
11: I just got in my car, drove over him. And here, you won't believe this. I go that night to play basketball or something. And while I'm gone, a policeman comes to our house to check on my character. And the only thing that saved me is I told Ann.
12: Mm-hmm. Yep.
11: And the fact
12: if you hadn't prepped her.
11: If I hadn't told her that I said, honey, I made a huge mistake today. Mm-hmm. Nobody will ever know. And if I hadn't told her, I think he was like, your husband told you, that means he made a mistake. But yeah.
12: Oh,
11: crazy.
12: I feel better.
11: I was
12: about
11: the best guy at this
12: now.
11: Table. Yeah. I guess you feel better about that now, right?
12: I didn't have a cop ball, but it could have.
11: Okay, let's talk parenting.
12: Yeah, what are we talking about? Why are we just is this true confessions as dads right now?
11: Yeah, a little bit.
12: Mm-hmm.
11: No, we get to have a conversation that I know a couple things are gonna happen. There'll be some guys listening and hopefully they're gonna learn not to do what we do. But there'll be a lot of wives that are hopefully understanding even how we think and operate as men, as husbands and dads. So I want to tackle both areas. Since we're talking about kids, let's start with parenting. What do you have in terms of regrets?
13: I think time, like I wish I would have spent even more time with my kids.
11: I mean, you still got them in the home, right?
13: They're still at home.
11: So
13: and then
11: can.
13: Now I'm like trying to push them out. at least the oldest ones. But I think work, I was working a lot of hours back in the day. Not to say I wasn't spending time with my boys, but I don't know. I just feel like time goes by so fast. And I wish I would have known that because I would have said a lot more and maybe trained a lot more. But yeah, I think that's one of my regrets.
9: Mm-hmm. Yeah. So I would say around the same. So there was a particular time around from 2018 to 2020 where I worked probably 80 hours a week. My kids didn't see me. I missed birthdays and everything. And then it came to a head when my youngest, she's not my youngest anymore. This is the 8-year-old. She's like, Dad, I never see you.
12: Mm-hmm.
9: And that broke my heart. And that's when it changed. But I was in that mode where I got to provide for my family. I got to make sure everything's okay. I got to take care of the bills. All the weight was on my shoulders. So I was like, well, I'll just work. Mm-hmm. And that's what I did. And that was a 2-year period where I just felt like I missed them growing up. And mm-hmm. I do regret that.
11: So you get the same regret.
9: Mm-hmm.
11: Brian's your same or different?
12: I can have that regret. I've got a list of them. Man. We can go counseling. We're getting true confessions here.
15: Yep.
12: When I think about, man, there's a lot that you can feel. And I think every dad feels a sense of he's never going to be enough, is just true. And I think because we're fallen people, right? Mm-hmm. I remember scarring Palmer as a kid. We were wrestling, like on the bed or something. And I remember.
11: How old was he?
12: He was probably 2, and I remember we were like wrestling and I felt my thumb kind of enter in right here by his eye. Mm. And he kind of yelped a little bit. And I looked and there's like this half moon little cut from my, and I just sat there and I went, that's not going to be the last time I scar them.
11: Mm-hmm.
12: And the scars that I regret are those that are kind of on their heart,
13: emotional,
12: whether it's because of a word or just something you say or not say in a moment.
11: Have you had
12: or
11: any,
12: spiritually, I didn't pour into them enough spiritually. I probably feel that more than,
11: I mean,
12: anything.
11: You've got older kids. Have you had any of them come to you as a, got to be adults, and my kids are, my oldest just turned 40, So wow. I'm the old man here.
12: Wow. Yeah, you are.
11: But have you had your kids come to you? Did you say yeah, you are?
12: No, I heard that. That was George.
11: Hey, edit that out. Bruce, take that out.
13: I just thought about my biggest regret.
11: Oh, you got another one.
13: Yeah, and it ties into what you're asking now, because it was my oldest, and he was a little older. But I remember he told me, Dad, I thought you were perfect. Mm. And I remember hearing that, and it hit me so hard. It was like, this weighty thing. I was like, wait, I never wanted my son to think that of me. And I realized in that moment, like, I haven't been transparent with my boys. And to me, that equated to not showing my sons that I need Jesus.
12: Yeah.
13: And that to me was my biggest regret, because now I tell them all the time, like, your dad messed up again. So I've learned that's important to be transparent with my boys about my failures and my sin and my struggles.
11: Yeah. You know, as a pastor, I have definitely felt the tension of serving marriages in our church. I mean, it's a passion of ours, and, you know, couples aren't falling apart, but they're not really connecting either. So things can look fine on the surface or on the outside, but there's always some drift happening
15: for sure
11: underneath. And you see this as a leader, and you know marriages need support, but figuring out what to do, often it can feel overwhelming. So we've walked with a lot of churches through this, and most just need a simple place to start.
15: And we have that for you. 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When you purchase 10 or more workbooks, we'll include the full video study. Just use the code STRONGFAMILIES. Did you hear that? STRONGFAMILIES.
11: That's one word.
15: Yep. Through June 30th. And you can go to familylifetoday.com and click the link in the show notes and just again enter the discount code Strong Families.
11: Let me tell you, strong families don't happen by accident. Sometimes all it takes is one intentional step to help couples reconnect again. I've shared this here probably sometime. It's been a while, but we found pornography on our computer. This is way back before digital devices, a home computer.
12: Yeah.
11: Which, duh, it's in the basement.
12: Yeah.
11: Okay.
12: Yeah.
11: First prop, it should be where everybody can see it. So my oldest is, I think, 12 or 11 or 12. So three boys. And I didn't know who did it. Actually, Anne found it. And her first question was,
13: Is this you?
11: Yeah, and I'm like, it's not me. Yeah. And I'm not lying. It's not me.
13: Yeah.
11: So now I'm like, and I remember thinking, what will my response be as a dad if my son ever starts down that road? And here it is. So then it's like, I got to, you know, do a little investigation when we find out it's one of my sons. So we go down, and I'll never forget, Ann and I are sitting on a couch. He's on the other side. And he said, yeah, that was me. And he felt really bad. And here's my moment.
12: Yeah.
11: Like, and I thought I'd probably get pretty mad. Like, okay, we got to, you know what my moment was? I cried.
12: Yeah.
11: And it's what George made me think of. As I said, I've been down this road. You just opened Pandora's box. This opens a world that doesn't go away easy. And I want to be your dad to be with you. So it was a moment where I get to say, I'm weak. Yeah. I have been there. It isn't something that just goes away. I'm still have to, you know, fight that. Yeah. Let's fight it together. But
13: had you shared that with your sons before?
11: Not till then. And I remember asking that same son, that he was in middle school. I said, he was on a wrestling team. I said, CJ, how many of your wrestling buddies look at porn? You know what he said? This is in the 80s. He said, every kid. He's in a public school, every kid. Wow. I'm like, and we're talking magazines, right?
12: Right.
11: It's like, wow. And, you know, think about where we are now.
12: Yeah.
11: We're handing them a device that can carry that. But I think what you just said, I mean, that vulnerability of being a dad that is weak and shares that, sort of like, let's go on a journey together, is a good thing, right?
9: Yeah, so that's something I had to learn. So my kids have a saying for me. They say they had two different dads. The first one they call Prime Dad, and Prime Dad was nothing cracks, everything's perfect, like, I don't make any mistakes.
11: Wow. You're prime.
9: And then, a year or so ago, man, it was like a light just switched, and I was like, what am I doing? I'm setting them up for failure, because everybody has issues, and if they don't see that, then when they get older, man, I'm going to be in a world of hurt trying to help them navigate.
11: So what happened to you a year ago? Why'd you flip that?
9: I just think it was just me maturing, just realizing that it showing somebody perfection is not actually how you lead people, right? Mm-hmm. And if I want to lead my family correctly, then I need to show them mm-hmm. all parts of me. And the vulnerable part is what actually started changing my relationship with my kids. Mm-hmm. And that's when they noticed the switch. I didn't break it up.

0: I think we were just like recovering and making up for that too. Cause it's just a reality. The babies really need the parents, and the kind of the marriage kind of takes a back seat sometimes. So we were spending a lot of time, and we still do. We love the kids. Know like mom and dad first. We'll get some attention later, but yeah. So I think that's,
1: I mean, Duran, you said earlier you worked 18 hours a week.
2: Oh yeah. It almost cost me my marriage.
1: Wow. I was going to say, when your wife over there going, hey,
2: We moved down to Florida with just me, her, and the kids. No support system or anything like that. She's never left the state she was born in, which was in Indiana.
0: Wow.
2: So I moved her 1,000 miles away from her family, and I immediately start working 80 hours a week. Mm-hmm. She looks at me one day and she says, I can go back home and be a single parent.
1: Mm. Ooh.
2: Yeah.
3: That feels good.
2: Yeah. Yeah. You know, I think I'm doing everything right. We got the house. Yeah. We got the cars.
0: Yeah.
2: Physically on the outside, everybody's taken care of. It looks great, but it was crumbling.
1: I mean, was that comment enough to wake you up, or did it take a little more?
2: No, it was not enough to wake me up, but it was enough to get my attention.
0: Mm-hmm.
2: But it didn't last because work still needed to get done. So I just kept working. It wasn't until my 8-year-old now that came and said, I miss you. I'd never see you.
0: Yeah.
1: And that was it.
2: I was like, okay. Yeah, because at first something's, I was like, my wife doesn't understand what it takes to take care of the bills and make sure everything's good. So I kind of blew it off. I'm like, you just don't understand the weight.
1: Yeah, yeah.
2: But then you have your...
1: Now, do you guys think there's something in us as men that drives us to work like that? And I'm not saying we all do 80 hours, but there's... Yeah. I've noticed, at least in me and other men, man, we go hard.
2: Yes.
1: There's like this drive to accomplish and succeed or whatever the job is. Mm-hmm. And it's almost, and again, I'm talking personally, so maybe this isn't your story, but there's almost like, hey, you're good, right?
2: Mm-hmm.
1: As a wife and as the kids, you're good, right? Please be good. Because yes. I got some
3: really
1: over here.
3: You don't really want to hear the answer.
1: Yeah.
0: Yeah.
3: Yeah.
1: Have you struggled with that?
0: I would say most men probably. It's not my story. So when I say spend time, I mean like quality time.
1: Yeah.
0: Because my sin is passivity. I'm very passive. Mm. Naturally, I have a natural inclination just to be passive. I'm not as driven as most men around me. Mm. Probably because I never had an example of what that looked like growing up. You know, my dad wasn't around and he had a good male role model. I say this all the time. I think I was discipled into passivity.
1: Mm.
0: Yeah, because of my surroundings. It just wasn't anybody being intentional to pour into me. So I think I also was training my kids into passivity because that's all I knew.
1: Yeah.
0: You know, so for me, it wasn't the drive. It was the lack of, it was the unintentionality that I think caused that problem with me and my boys.
1: Yeah. Do you guys experience that? Is passivity a thing?
3: Yeah, it's fun. I think even in a drive, you're passive.
1: Mm. What do you mean?
3: Well, even if you're driven, you're passive about the things that really matter.
1: Mm.
3: So it's like you can still be totally driven. You were driven, Darren, about, you know, getting PhD, getting, you know, leading, traveling the world, all that. But then you were passive with the things that you'd go, I value my wife, I value my kids, but I'm passive. I'm not taking time with them.
0: Right.
3: And so I think that's the underbelly of laziness, is that I can be lazy with stuff that matters.
1: Yeah.
3: And so even if you're driven, I think you can be passive. And I can definitely relate with George as far as like you can lean back rather than lean in, whether it's with work or with kids or wife.
1: Yeah.
3: I know for me, it was spiritually. Like that was where, if you were going back to the question about regret with my wife, I mean, for 23 years of our 29 years, Jen would have said the number one thing on her prayer list was that she would have a husband who would pray with her on a regular basis.
0: Mm-hmm.
3: And we pray before dinner and big decisions and all that, but we just wouldn't, I knew that was part of her love language. I knew that's how she wanted to connect with God and with me. I just felt totally intimidated by it.
0: Yeah.
3: Because I didn't have much of an example or a disciple. I always heard, pray with your wife every day. Like I heard Dennis Rainey say that every day. Like that was his biggest success, who was the founder of Family Life. Mm-hmm. You know, and I would feel totally insecure about that.
1: Mm-hmm. Oh, wow. And you wouldn't feel insecure praying with guys.
3: No.
1: Or leading a Bible study or praying from the stage.
3: Praying with Jen.
0: Yeah.
1: What is it? Do you know?
3: I think it's because I felt like I was having to perform.
1: Mm. Do you guys experience that? Because I have felt the same thing.
0: My wife has shared with me that she felt that pressure.
1: Mm. What do you mean?
0: When we started to pray together, she felt the need to pray the way that I prayed.
1: Oh.
0: Right? She felt like I prayed these really lofty prayers. And I was like, and for me, the struggle was, I've always loved my alone closet time. And I felt like that's my time. I don't want anybody in that time, even my wife, which is crazy to say. But when we started to pray together,

0: there, it was like, it's like you're exposing everything. I think that's the challenge, yeah. right? Because it's like, this is an intimate space.
1: So, right.
0: And it's like, why wouldn't I invite my wife into this intimate space? But yeah, I don't know, man. It's crazy because it is, you have to overcome that hurdle, whatever those fears are, whatever those preconceived ideas are, that you have to pray a certain way in front of your spouse and perform. It's just not even real. Like,
1: and maybe because it's so intimate is why they love it.
0: Yes. Yeah.
1: They want emotional connection, which is heightened when we go vertical with them together. And there's part of me that gets afraid of that. I've felt the same thing you said, Brian and George. So like, I can pray with any guy.
2: Right.
1: Yeah. I can walk up on stage. I mean, and you've heard my story when Ann said she was at church that morning. And that night she said, I wish the man that led our church lived here. And when I asked her, and I didn't understand what she meant. And maybe you've heard this, but I just turned to her and said, what do you mean? She goes, I watched you today. You're preaching with passion. You're casting vision. And then you pray with this like real relationship with God. And you can, and she says, she goes, and you come home and you're just a dud. She literally said dud. And I responded really well. Jumped up.
2: And, I bet you repented.
1: I was all of it, honey, you're right. No, I mean, I said something like, I know the men in this church and you got the best one right here. Anyway, but the truth is, the only reason I'm sharing that, because our listeners have heard that. She was right.
0: Absolutely.
1: She was right. I didn't realize it until the next day when I got alone with God, but I'm like, I need to step up in the home. I don't need to step up in my job. I'm bringing it there. I'm not bringing it here. Have you felt that? Like, she, and I really love to know, what is spiritual companionship, partnership, leadership look like for you guys as husbands and as dads?
3: I think for me, the fear was that she knows me. She knows what I struggle with. She knows the intricacies of it. And so sometimes it felt like, man, does she believe what's coming out of my mouth?
1: Because we just
3: fought 15 minutes ago. And now I'm sitting here praying. And and does she actually believe what I'm saying? Well, I believe what I'm saying. So I think it was that fear that she knows me better than anyone, which is great. But at the same time, there was that fear of, man, I'm trying to lead you spiritually, but then you know all of my struggles. You know what I deal with and what I fight with. That made it really, really hard in the beginning, real hard. And I think with time, it's changed, but that was my struggle in the beginning.
1: How about you guys? Like the spiritual leadership or partnership with your wife?
0: Well, one, same, babe, I'm struggling. Pray for me. It's empowering. It's also like, it promotes trust. I remember when I first started sharing with her, man, guys, like I was battling in my head. I remember having thoughts of wanting to go watch porn. This was a few years back. And I was like, why do I need to tell this to my wife? I didn't do the act. You know what I mean? But the Holy Spirit was saying, no, you need to tell her. And I remember the first time I told her, I was expecting the judgment and the, well, let's solve this and let's do all the things. And I just didn't want any of that. Her response, though, was, wow, babe, like, thank you for sharing that. And there was some of the, what can we do to prevent, you know, what are the boundaries and stuff. But the starting to practice that has deepened our prayer time together, even our intimacy together. And it's just like trusting my wife.
1: Isn't that interesting that what you just shared? A lot of guys wouldn't think that's leadership. You led.
0: Oh, absolutely, bro.
1: By sharing a struggle.
0: Yes.
1: That's they love that.
0: And the kids too.
1: Yeah.
0: Right. They need to see that. They do. You know? So
2: Yeah, I think too often, I think we put this weight on leadership as like this sense of you've got to set yourself up. Whereas Jesus modeled that sense of a leader, somebody who steps down. A leader, somebody steps down and shares their vulnerability. Somebody who steps down and shares their struggles, their weaknesses, and says, how can we do this better together? You know, it's not out in front and setting a pace as much as it is really stewarding this culture, this family culture, my relationship with you and my relationship with the Lord.
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5: 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Hey, I'm Paul, and thanks again for listening to Faith Radio. Or maybe at church, when the worship leader brings in a new song, you just kind of feel, that's not what I'm used to. Tradition. It feels safe, right? It feels comfortable. It feels right. Okay, but what if the very thing that feels so comfortable, so familiar, is the thing that is quietly killing your faith? Chip Ingram's coming in, and you know, sometimes Satan has an agenda that includes more than just chaos. It includes that sense and right of comfort. He's going to talk about that next.
6: The faithfulness of God is the glue that holds this world together. 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
7: You're the only rock that I could ever stand on. 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
5: Oh, that they're scared to death. They never want to do it because we keep saying it's so hard. We're so honest about our struggles. I've heard them say, is there anything good about marriage? Because all you guys talk about are your struggles.
3: And it's common to have struggles, but let us say this. Marriage
5: awesome.
3: Is great.
5: It's wonderful. It's beautiful. It's one of the greatest things, if not the greatest thing in my life.
3: And it's one of the greatest things God has created. Because I love being with you. You are my best friend. We laugh. We play. We've raised kids together. And in the long run, there's nothing better. And it takes work to make it great.
5: And the hard stuff makes it even better.
3: It does. So don't be afraid to jump in with the right person God has brought into your life.
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7: 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They're bad roommates. 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
8: There's a battle raging in your mind. 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And what are you paying attention to? Are your thoughts filled with lies? Are you miserable? Instead, think about things that make you thankful. And now, dear brothers and sisters, one final thing. 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Think about things that are excellent and worthy of praise. 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
1: Did you ever see the movie Fiddler on the Roof? 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There's something about tradition that makes us feel secure and connected and grounded. But there's a dark side to tradition as well. Even good traditions of our faith. So how do you know if a tradition has gone dark? Stick around. That's today on Living on the Edge.
0: Hello, I'm Dave Drewy, and today on Living on the Edge, Chip Ingram introduces us to Stephen, one of seven men appointed to serve the early church, who found himself on trial for his life, accused of blasphemy. His crime? Pointing out that Israel's most sacred traditions, the land, the law, the temple, had quietly buried the truth they were meant to protect. Stephen's defense is one of the longest speeches in the book of Acts, and Chip is going to walk us through every word. A little later, we'll also have details on the mid-year match just after today's message. But now here's Chip Ingram with his message, Maintain the Status Quo.
1: This is a series, if you're new, not about, quote, spiritual warfare or kind of overt demonic activity. This is about the subtle agenda of evil. It's diabolical. And yet, the enemy has us going down a path because it's a tradition. It's just accepted. We all have traditions. I'm using the word tradition in its clear definitional sense, not like, oh, a tradition is we put up lights at Christmas. Well, God bless you. Here's what a tradition is. A tradition is an inherited, established, customary pattern of thought or action or behavior, like a religious practice or a social custom. And then I love the second half of this. It's the passing down of elements of a culture from generation to generation, especially by oral communication. So it seeps into your brain. You've heard it since you were a kid. Everyone does it. Everyone accepts it. I'm going to suggest Satan's number two agenda to ruin, to kill, to destroy is to maintain the status quo. Whatever, wherever you're at, however you're moving, maintain the status quo in your life, maintain the status quo in your marriage, your spirituality, in churches, in culture. Just maintain the status quo. Because see, truth is powerful. Truth brings change. Truth liberates. Truth heals. And so this is very, very subtle. In fact, here's my thesis. I've put it in your notes. My thesis is this. Traditions are not wrong, but they're dangerous. I'm not saying that traditions are wrong, things that are handed down, but they're dangerous. Follow along carefully. Traditions are the highway by which we pass on the values and principles that matter most. Okay? That's how we pass on things that matter. Then circle the next word in your notes, will you? Unfortunately, over time, the means, the traditions we practice to remember those values and truths can take precedence over the truths themselves. This was so true in Jesus' day, and it's so easy to look back and see it then, but harder now. But follow along as I read just a short passage from Matthew chapter 15. Then some Pharisees and teachers of the law came to Jesus from Jerusalem and asked, "Why do your disciples break the tradition of the elders? They don't wash their hands before they eat," ceremonially washing their hands. Jesus replied, "And why do you break the commandment of God for the sake of your traditions? For God said, honor your father and mother, and anyone who curses his father or mother must be put to death. But you say that if a man says to his father or mother, whatever help you might otherwise have received from me, well, it's a gift devoted to God, he is not to honor his father with it. Thus, notice this line, you nullify the word of God for the sake of your tradition. You hypocrites! Isaiah was right when he prophesied, you people honor me with your lips, but your hearts are far from me. They worship me in vain. Their teachings are but rules taught by men. There's good traditions, there's bad traditions, but all traditions have an element of danger. Because here's what happens. Good traditions, religious traditions, social traditions, traditions around core and important values, first you do them to remind you of that important thing. Then over time, they start to become a little bit more important and they consume the truth. And then pretty soon they bury the truth, and then pretty soon they eliminate the truth altogether. And so you have people practicing tradition thinking they are doing exactly what's right. That's why it's so diabolical. I mean, you're never ever in more danger in your entire life than when you're convinced how you're thinking, how you're behaving, and how you're acting is in line with what's true and right. And the fact of the matter is, you're going south when you think you're going north. Notice the contrast between truth and tradition. Truth liberates, tradition perpetuates. Truth gives life. Tradition nullifies the word of God. Truth brings change. Traditions, the status quo. Truth defines reality. Traditions are built for stability. Truth is threatening, isn't it? You hear a new truth? I need to address this in my marriage. I need to do something with one of our kids. Boy, I've got an attitude. I had a friend who said to me, you need to deal with this. It's threatening. Tradition is comforting. It's been this way. I'm used to this way. We'll do it this way. And finally, truth is dynamic, but tradition is static. Let me give you Satan's agenda, and this is exactly how it works. His goal is to do this, to separate the truth from the tradition so deceptively that sincere people, people like us, I mean, if you weren't sincere, you wouldn't be here. We want to learn about you, Lord. We want to follow you. We want to live those kind of lives. We want to be pleasing. We want to grow. We're sincere. And the enemy wants to take some traditions in your personal life, some traditions in your family, and some traditions in this church, and some traditions in Christendom, and get us all just little by little separating the truth from the tradition so slowly and so deceptively that we would hold to a form of godliness, that's the way Paul says it, and we would deny its power. That's scary. We're going to see the classic study in the New Testament on this. We're going to see a man who will defy hundreds of years of tradition at the cost of his life. If you have your Bibles open to Acts chapter 6 or your PDA, or your mobile device, what do you have? Let me give you the scene in the background. Stephen was chosen as one of the seven to help distribute the food, but God gave him these miraculous powers. He began to do miracles to authenticate this new work of God. And then he was being challenged. He was talking about Jesus is the Messiah, and so there's implications for the law. And Jesus is the Messiah, therefore there's implications for the temple and for the future of Judaism. And then the opposition came. And so he's accused of blasphemy. That's the charge. Now you need to understand, it's a capital offense. If he's found guilty, he dies. The two charges from the last part of chapter 6 are this. One, you're speaking against the holy place or the temple. And two, you're speaking against the law of Moses. Now, background-wise, pull out your pen if you've got it. The historical setting is this. The Jews in Jesus' day had come to venerate and worship the land, Palestine, the law given by Moses, and the temple, that unique location, more than the purpose of the land, the law, or the temple. In other words, tradition over time had so separated from the truth that the tradition ruled, but they forgot that the land was just a place where God would birth promises to Abraham. They forgot that the law was given to help us see that no one can keep it and there's a Savior coming. They forgot that the temple was just a place where God's presence would come and manifest itself, but you can never box God in. It's living, it's vital, it's relational. So notice now, Stephen's defense. He challenges the status quo tradition concerning the land, the law, and the temple with the, write this word down, truth. He challenges all three. These are the three most sacred things that the Jews of this time hold on to. He challenges all three with the truth that demand faith, radical change, and then following God's promised deliverer, the Messiah, Jesus. So as I read this passage and you follow along, here's the three things I want you to get. This is what he's doing, and use it sort of as a filter. So as we walk through it together, because this is the difference between the tradition and the truth. Three timeless truths. First, God's agenda has always been based on his promises, which necessitate progression and change. Now, as I read this, I want you to see when we talk about Abraham and then Joseph and others, he's going to slip this in. He's going to say, it's about a promise. It requires change. It's dynamic. It's living. There has to be faith. Second, God's blessings and purpose have never been restricted to Palestine or to the temple or just the Jewish nation. The third timeless truth is that God's people have historically and repeatedly rejected God's man, the prophets, and God's plan of deliverance. So you ready? Okay. Stephen's message, truth or tradition, chapter 7, verse 1. He's on trial. Then the high priest asked him, are these charges true? To this he replied, brothers and fathers, listen to the God of glory. He appeared to our father Abraham while he was still in Mesopotamia, before he lived in Haran. He said, leave your country and your people. And God said, go to a land that I will show you. So he left the land of the Chaldeans and he settled in Haran. And after the death of his father, God sent him to this land where you're now living. He gave him no inheritance here, not even a foot of ground, but God promised him that he and his descendants after him would possess this land, even though at the time of Abraham, he had no child. God spoke to him in this way, your descendants will be strangers in a country not their own, and they'll be enslaved and mistreated for 400 years, but I will punish the nation they serve and where they're slaves, and afterward they will come out of that country and worship me in this place. Then God gave Abraham the covenant of circumcision, and Abraham became the father of Isaac, and he circumcised him on the eighth day after his birth, and later Isaac became the father of Jacob, and Jacob became the father of the 12 patriarchs.
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1: We pick up the story in verse 9. Because the patriarchs were jealous of Joseph, they sold him as a slave into Egypt. But, relationship, God was with him and rescued him from his troubles. He gave Joseph wisdom and enabled him to gain the goodwill of Pharaoh, the king of Egypt. And he made him ruler over Egypt and all of his palace. Then a famine struck all of Egypt and Canaan, and with it great suffering, and our fathers couldn't find any food. When Jacob heard that there was grain in Egypt, he sent our fathers on their first visit. On the second visit, Joseph told his brothers who he was, and Pharaoh learned about Joseph's family. After this, Joseph sent to his father Jacob and his whole family, 75 in all, and Jacob went down to Egypt where he and our fathers died. Their bodies were brought back to Shechem and placed in the tomb that Abraham had bought from the sons of Hamor at Shechem for a certain amount of money. And so now he starts to build the case. And he said, in our great history together of what God has done, there was a deliverer. And the deliverer was given a promise. And the deliverer had to suffer unjustly. Are you starting to make some of the, you know, what these are the smartest guys on the planet right now in terms of Judaism. There's 70 of them. They know the Old Testament backward and forward. And he even uses this Shechem. You know what Shechem is? Shechem is the capital of Samaria. It's like salt in their face or salt in the wound. He goes, now Mesopotamia is where it starts, blessing. Then the blessing comes out of Egypt. And not only that, but here's where he buried our forefathers. The blessing in the hand of God was even in the capital of Samaria. The Jews hated the Samaritans. Builds his case. He's pulling down one by one the pillars of tradition. And he's taking them back to the truth. Next, he'll go to the core. Moses is like bigger than Elvis. I mean, he's a rock star of rock stars of rock stars. And not only is there that he gave the law, that he gave the Ten Commandments, that he wrote the Pentateuch, all that, but there was a lot of extra biblical information about his childhood and amazing stories. And I mean, he was just venerated, nearly worshiped. So we're going to get the longest section with him. And then notice the location here. Where's the blessing occur? Midian. What's the promise? Moses, you will deliver my people. What's the focus here? God's law is given. That's what the Pharisees like to champion. But it's also rejected. And then finally, faith means returning. See, he's going to make the point that it's dynamic, it's relational, it's living, it's powerful, it's change, it's progressive. God's living. For one man, faith means stepping out and leaving everything. For another man, it's going back to where you don't want to go to. There are no formulas. It's trusting and believing. And so now we pick up the story. Moses, the rock star, revisited with some of the points highlighted, not from tradition, but from the truth. Verse 17, as the time drew near for God to fulfill his promise to Abraham, the number of our people in Egypt greatly increased. Then another king who knew nothing about Joseph became the ruler of Egypt. He dealt treacherously with our people, and he oppressed our forefathers, forcing them to throw out their newborn babies so that they would die. It was at that time that Moses was born, and he was no ordinary child. For 3 months, he was cared for in his father's house, and when he was placed outside, Pharaoh's daughter took him and brought him up as her own. And Moses was educated in all the wisdom of the Egyptians, and he was powerful in speech and in action. And now Moses is going to have a midlife crisis. He's looking for his roots. At age 40, he decided to visit his fellow Israelites. He saw one of them being mistreated by an Egyptian, so he went to his defense and he avenged him by killing the Egyptian. Moses thought that his own people would realize that God was using him to rescue them, but they did not. The next day, Moses came upon two Israelites who were fighting, and he tried to reconcile them by saying, "Men, you're brothers. Why do you want to hurt one another?" But the man who was mistreating the other pushed Moses aside and said, "Who made you ruler and judge over us? Do you want to kill me the way you killed the Egyptian yesterday?" And then when Moses heard this, he fled to Midian, where he settled as a foreigner and had two sons. Now, you need to understand, one of the greatest evidences of God's blessing is children. Where does Stephen remind his hearers that God's blessing happens? He gets two sons, not in Palestine, Midian. We pick up the story. I am the Lord. After 40 years, he looked closely, and an angel appeared to Moses in the flames. It was at the desert of Mount Sinai. And when he saw this, he was amazed at the sight and went over to look more closely, and he heard the Lord's voice. I am the Lord, the God of your fathers, the God of Abraham and Isaac and Jacob. Moses trembled with fear, and he did not dare to look. And then the Lord said, take off your sandals. The place where you're standing is holy ground. I've indeed seen the oppression of my people in Egypt, and I've heard their groaning, and I've come down to set them free. Now come, I will send you back to Egypt. This is the same Moses whom they had rejected with their words, who made you ruler and judge. He sent them to be their ruler and deliverer by God himself through an angel who appeared to him in the bush. He led them out of Egypt. He did wonders and miracles and signs in Egypt and at the Red Sea and for 40 years in the desert. This is the Moses who told the Israelites, God will send you a prophet like me from your own people. If you have your own Bible, underline that verse, verse 37. This is not a verse that the Pharisees are quoting. Notice what he's saying. He goes, Moses, your hero, the one we all so highly respect, who gave us the law, he had his sons in Midian. There was God's blessing. Then he came and he got the hand of God upon him for this deliverance. And then remember, this is the Moses who told the Israelites, God will send you a prophet like me. What do you mean like me? A deliverer, someone that will take you out of your bondage. And all through the Old Testament, we have this picture of Egypt being this sort of place of bondage and sin. The salvation is through the Red Sea and into the promised land and new life. And Stephen is saying, there's a new Moses. And the new Moses is the Messiah, and he's going to build his case. He was in the congregation in the desert with our fathers when the angel who spoke to him on Mount Sinai, and he received the living words to pass on to us, the Ten Commandments. But our fathers refused to obey him. Instead, they rejected him, and in their hearts, they turned back to Egypt. And they told Aaron, make us gods who will go before us. As for this fellow Moses who led us out of Egypt, we don't know what's happened to him. Well, he's up on the mountain getting the Ten Commandments. He's with God. That was a time when they made an idol in the form of a calf, and they brought the sacrifices to it, and they held a celebration in honor of what their own hands had made. Then notice this, but God turned away and gave them over to the worship of heavenly bodies. And this agrees with what is written in the book of the prophets. Then he quotes Amos chapter 5, And God speaks saying, did you bring me sacrifices and offerings for 40 years in the desert, O house of Israel? You have lifted up the shrine of Molech. This is a false god. They would take their small baby children and they would throw it into the fire to appease this god. The altar of your god, Rephim, the idols that you made to worship. Therefore, I will send you into exile beyond Babylon. And so he's telling the story about Moses. But when he tells the story, notice he says the blessings came from Midian. Moses came to deliver. He did have the law. The law was rejected. It was all about faith. Now he's going to move to Joshua. We pick up the story in verse 44. Our forefathers had the tabernacle of testimony. They had it with them in the desert. It had been made as God directed Moses according to the pattern he'd seen. Having received the tabernacle, our fathers under Joshua brought it with them when they took the land from the nations. God drove it out before them. It remained in the land until the time of David, who enjoyed God's favor and asked that he might provide a dwelling place for the God of Jacob. But it was Solomon who built the house for him. So he said, we had the tabernacle, and then they had the promised land. David had it in his heart, but Solomon is the one who built it. However, this is what he adds. The Most High God does not live in houses made by men. As the prophet says, and now he quotes Isaiah 66, 1 and 2. Heaven is my throne, God speaking, and earth is my footstool. What kind of house will you build for me? Or where will my resting place be? Has not my hands made all these things? Now, again, for us sometimes, not sort of being steeped in the Old Testament, nor being Jewish, we really don't get how deeply he's puncturing what's going on. He has made the case for the land, for the temple, and he's made the case for the law, that you are nullifying the truth of God and all of his purposes and all those things by your traditions. And it's put you in control and comfort and power, and you have rejected the one who gave the law. And you have rejected everything that God promised to our father Abraham in the land, and the whole purpose was to bless all the nations.
0: 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Truth liberates, tradition perpetuates, truth gives life, tradition nullifies the Word of God. That contrast Chip laid out today is worth writing down, because the danger he's describing isn't something happening out there, it's happening in here, in our hearts and comfortable routines. Stephen was willing to say the hard thing at the cost of his life. Chip's asking us to do something far less dangerous, just be honest about where truth has been replaced by habit. Well, now here's Chip with a special word about a very important opportunity.
1: One of the most comforting and uncomfortable things about the book of Acts is this. The early church wasn't perfect, not even close. In Acts 6, there's already a conflict brewing over how the widows are being cared for. There's internal division, complaints, hurt feelings, people feeling overlooked. Sound familiar? Well, here's what the early church did that made all the difference. They addressed the problem directly. They appointed godly leaders to handle it. The early church refused to let conflict become a casualty. The mission was too important, and it still is today. 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
0: 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Coming up, Chip Ingram completes Stephen's defense and confronts the Sanhedrin with three truths they have no answer for. 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
2: There are some things that Jesus said that's just like hard to get our arms around, aren't there? I'm Angela. 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Like before he ascended to heaven and he said, it's good for me to go because I'm going to send the counselor. He was going to send the Holy Spirit. You know, we would think, no, having Jesus in person, that's better. But he said, no, it's better for me to go so that God could come and fill us. I mean, and also, like, there are many amazing supernatural miracles that he performed, right? I mean, we see them documented in the New Testament. So what did he mean when he said his followers will do the works he did and greater works than these? What? I mean, what is he even talking about? Can you even imagine that? Are we experiencing that? That's what Alistair Begg is going to clue us in on coming up on Truth for Life.
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6: When God revives a heart, it brings about true humility.
7: Revival began in my life when I humbled myself and called a judge's office. Years earlier, I'd been a witness in a federal court trial, and I hadn't told the whole truth.
6: In times of revival, God convicts His people of their sin and calls them to repentance.
7: God was speaking to my heart about this sin. I had to make it right, even though I knew I might end up in jail.
6: Maybe there's a situation in your life that requires humility. Remember these words from Proverbs 29. A man's pride will bring him low, but the humble in spirit will retain honor.
7: After a total wait of about a year, I got word that neither side wanted to reopen the case. I was a free man, but true freedom had come when I had humbled myself and said yes to God.
6: With Seeking Him, I'm Nancy DeMoss Wagmuth.
8: 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Here's Dr. Gary Chapman on asking for input.
9: If we can ask for input after a situation in which we're aware we didn't do that really well, we have the benefit of the other person. 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
8: Dr. Gary Chapman is the author of the best-selling book, The Five Love Languages. 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

0: during the days of his flesh, and the works that he will then continue to perform through his disciples after his death and his exaltation, because he will no longer be limited by his pre-death humanness. Now, I don't know if you're tracking with me. I hope you are. But the great work of Jesus, Yeshua, the Savior, the Redeemer, the one who sets people free, that is the great work. That is the great work. It's being translated from death to life. It is being moved from the broad road that leads to destruction to the road that leads to life through a narrow gate of entry, namely Jesus. But let's just allow this notion to set in our minds. This is how Paul addresses the Ephesians about the miraculous work of God. This is what he says. And you were dead in the trespasses and sins in which you walked. That's the first issue, you see. People do not believe they're dead. They don't believe they're dead. Humanity is the walking dead. I am come that you might have life. So he speaks to the walking dead. And so he writes to these people that live in Ephesus, who've had a varied background. He says, you were dead in the trespasses and sin in which you once walked. You followed the course of the world, the prince of the power of the air, the spirit that's now at work in the sons of disobedience. And we all once lived in the passions of our flesh, carrying out the desires of the body and the mind. Some may have greater expressions of it than others, but we were all in the same predicament. We were by nature children of wrath. The wrath of God is released from heaven against all the wickedness and ungodliness of men. That's comprehensive. There's no way out of that program. And there is only one solution to the program. But God, being rich in mercy, because of the great love with which he loved us, even when we were dead in our trespasses, made us alive together with Christ. By grace, you have been saved. That's what he means. That's what he means. Only God can do that. That is the great work. It is the work of God, entrusted to the people of God. You, me, anyone who trusts in Christ. It is opportune for those who are recipients of God's kindness to live, learn, and share that kindness with others so that they too might be members of his family. It's a call to the church, a call to the church. Let us not miss the call.
1: 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Who are we, really? The identity crisis that's so common in our world makes it difficult for many people to answer this question. The Apostle Paul, however, had no doubt about who he was or what it means to be a Christian. As you read through Paul's New Testament letters, you'll find that he often refers to himself as a man in Christ. In fact, he uses some variant of the term in Christ more than 80 times throughout his letters. But what does this phrase really mean? That's what Sinclair Ferguson explores in his book, Union with Christ, The Blessings of Being in Him. He examines key passages of Scripture to explain how this new identity reshapes every aspect of a believer's life. 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I'm Bob Lapine. When Jesus said, whatever you ask in my name, this I will do, was he guaranteeing we can have whatever we want? We'll think that through together tomorrow. The Bible teaching of Alistair Begg is furnished by Truth for Life, where the learning is for living.
2: 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I'm Angela. 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When the going gets rough in marriage, it's tempting to just jump ship, to get divorced. 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But God designed marriage to last a lifetime. So how can you even restore a relationship that looks destined to fail? And what about those who have already gone through divorce? 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
9: Are you losing sleep because of money? Hey, this is Ryan Paul standing in for Chuck Bentley with My Money Life from Crown. The 2026 Money Mood Report indicates that 85% of Americans are worried about money. Consistent with previous years, it reveals that financial anxiety remains a significant issue for many people. Rising costs, high debt, and a lack of job security contribute to concerns. For some, money is a persistent issue. Nearly half of those surveyed admit to losing sleep due to financial stress. This is certainly not God's desire for His people. His word tells us not to worry about anything. So, here's my advice. Address the problem head on. Often we freeze and don't take corrective action. Biblical stewardship replaces financial fear with wisdom, intentionality, and trust in God's provision. 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A plan can actually help prevent the problem you previously fretted over. 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You and I can't control the future, but God has given us two practical steps to take when worry grips our thoughts. First, Jesus said to live one day at a time. 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Second, cast your cares upon the Lord. 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He's waiting for you to release it and trust Him. 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
10: There's a battle raging in your mind. 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And what are you paying attention to? Are your thoughts filled with lies? Are you miserable? Instead, think about things that make you thankful. And now, dear brothers and sisters, one final thing. Fix your thoughts on what is true and honorable and right and pure and lovely and admirable. Think about things that are excellent and worthy of praise. Growing your faith with Philippians 4:8.
11: 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That's going to include Todd Mullican, Janita Pace, and Dr. Marcus Bachman. 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
15: What saved my marriage is when it finally dawned on me. 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That you are first and foremost not somebody who needs to forgive. You're first and foremost somebody who has been forgiven. 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
14: 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Greer. As always, I'm your host, Molly Vidovich. I think it's safe to say that when most people enter marriage, they understand that it won't always be smooth sailing. But even with this realistic perspective, we are often surprised when the going actually gets rough. And without a biblical mindset, it's tempting to give up and jump ship. So how can we restore a sinking marriage? And what about those who've already gone through a divorce? What is God's plan for them? Pastor J.D. answers these important questions today as he continues our teaching series about relationships titled From the Beginning. Remember, if you have missed any of the messages in this study, you can catch up right away at jdgreer.com. But right now, let's join Pastor J.D. for the second part of this teaching he titled, When Is It Okay to Divorce and Remarry?
15: Conflict is inevitable in a marriage, and it destroys a lot of marriages. God intended it, however, to not destroy your marriage. It actually, he intended it to make you more like him, and he intended it to be something that would ultimately strengthen your marriage. And so learning how to think through this is a crucial dimension of any family and certainly any marriage. Marriage is a relationship in which God fuses two lives into one. That's the idea. The two, according to Genesis 2, become one flesh. Now, I've explained, in marriage, your finances become one. Your bodies and your emotions become one in sex. Your families and your futures become one. Marriage is more than a contract where you find a mutually beneficial relationship. It's more than companionship. It's more than an ideal setting for procreation. It is the literal union of two distinct persons into one. Paul would go so far as to say it demonstrates the Trinity. The Trinity. The Trinity is distinct persons, one essence. Paul says that's what's happening in marriage. Two persons, one essence. And that kind of unity can't just be walked away from. Jesus and Paul would both say it's not a contract where you negotiate terms and have a buyout option. It's a fusion of your life into their life that makes an entirely new entity. The two become one. Divorce should therefore be as radical as amputating an arm or a leg. There are times when amputation is necessary. Amputation is the last thing that you would do because you want to keep the body intact. It's the same way that Jesus says that's how we think about marriage. The two is not a contract. It is a covenant where the two have become one. So using the time that I have left, let me use that logic and that teaching to deal with three very practical questions that I get most often about this. The first one is, how do I stay in a difficult marriage? Number two, if I am divorced, should I get remarried? And then number three, if I'm divorced and remarried, how does God see me? So here's number one, how do I stay in a difficult marriage? I'm gonna give you five quick things, quickish, that I want you to remember. All right, letter A, we'll do A through E. First of all, you need to reject once and for all the right person myth. The right person myth says that there is a right person out there for you, and a happy life is determined by you finding that person. And if you don't find that person, you're going to be unhappy. And if you're unhappy now in your marriage, it's because you didn't find the right person. You may have thought when you were young and stupid that they were the right person, but then you got married and now your tastes have matured and you recognize what you don't want in a spouse, and this person no longer fits that. And so it's probably better to just acknowledge that you got married to the wrong person, to cut bait and to fish somewhere else. This is the myth that is pervasive in our culture, and it destroys singleness and it destroys marriages, and you need to just get rid of it out of your mind altogether, because you always marry the wrong person, because you're a sinner and they're not God. And the best you can hope for in marriage, I told you, is less of a bad match. That's the best you can hope for, since everybody ends up being a bad match. And then you realize that God's purpose in marriage is not to restore the missing part of your soul. His main purpose in marriage is to make you more like him by teaching you to love an annoying sinner like your spouse the way that he loves you. I don't want to just make it dismal. I'm just saying that God's main purpose is not to make me happy in giving me the lost missing part of my soul. His main purpose, Gary Thomas says, is to make me holy not happy, but holy by making me be more like him. So you need to reject this right person myth altogether, because it's what's ultimately, I'd say, the vast majority of divorces are driven by belief in that myth. Here is the second thing, letter B. If you're in a difficult marriage, how do you stay in it? B, you do it for Jesus. The covenant we made was first and foremost to him. Veronica said to me recently, very recently, in the midst of a little, I don't know, tussle that we were in, she said, you know, there are times when we are in the midst of one of these conflagrations where our marriage is going up in flames, and I will look at you and I will think he does not deserve my kindness. But she says, but then I look, it's sometimes I look actually, it's like I look through you and I see Jesus Christ standing behind you. And I recognize that while you may not be worthy of my forgiveness or my kindness, he always is. And so I respond first and foremost to him and only secondly to you, because he is worthy and you're kind of being a jerk. that's exactly what Ephesians 4:32 says, be kind, tenderhearted, forgiving one another, because the person that you're forgiving really just needs a second chance and they deserve it. Is that what Ephesians 4:32 says? Wrong, okay? Forgive one another because that's what God in Christ did for you. And so it is appropriate that you respond to him by forgiving your spouse. So you do it for Jesus. Ultimately, the one that you first serve in any marriage is always him. And your responses are always first to him and only second to the person that is in front of you. Listen, we don't get divorced because we fall out of love with our spouse. We get divorced because we don't take seriously our obedience to Jesus. Which leads me to letter C. Goes hand in hand with this one. Soak yourselves in God's grace. Soak yourselves in God's grace. You know what precedes this teaching on divorce? Matthew 19. If you go back to Matthew 18, just look, if you got your Bible, look at it. Matthew 18, verse 22 is where Peter comes up to Jesus and says, Lord, how many times am I supposed to forgive my brother? Seven times? I would love to know what was behind that statement. There's got to be a great story there. Peter picks the number seven because seven sounds like a spiritual number, right? Seven, that sounds like it's holy. So Jesus responds by saying, nope, 70 times seven. Now, what he is not saying is you're keeping a tally and just move the gauge from seven to 490. And when they go 491, then you go Old Testament on them. That is not what he is saying. Anytime you multiplied sevens in Hebrew culture, you were basically saying infinity. It was the number of completion. So Jesus was saying forever. And then Jesus tells a story that is his most famous story on forgiveness. It is the most important parable that Jesus told, I think, for any relationship, certainly marriage. Matthew 18, Jesus explains what he means to Peter by saying, it's like this, Peter. Say you got a guy who owes another guy 10,000 talents. Now, a talent in that day was a large sum of money that amounted to about 20 years of wages for the average laborer. 10,000 was the highest number you counted to in Greek. So when you said 10,000, it was like saying infinity. So you got one guy who owes another guy an infinity of money. And the day comes for his debt to be due. Now, in those days, if you couldn't pay your debts when it was due, then you entered into what they call a debtor's prison, which was where you would go into hard labor and little by little you would pay off your debt. Your kids would have to join you there. When you died and they died, you weren't all paid off, and you know, their kids would then go into debt to this family. It's how one, you know, family would get, you know, become slaves of another family. Well, the day comes for this guy to pay an eternity of debt back, and he goes into the courtroom and he falls on his face and he says, I don't have the money, and he begins to weep. And he says, please, sir, just give me more time. Now, everybody in the courtroom is kind of shaking their head, and they're honestly embarrassed because this is a pathetic display, right? I mean, because the guy that loans other people money, he didn't get to be in the place where he is by being a pushover. All of a sudden, the most unexpected thing happens, Jesus says. This loan shark feels an emotion that Jesus calls splagma, which is my favorite Greek word because it's onomatopoeia. You know onomatopoeia, where the word sounds like what it is? Splagma meant a gut-level compassion, something that came from right down here. So you hear then the word splagma, right? Jesus says this guy feels this splagma, this compassion that just consumes him. We don't know why, he doesn't tell us, but his, you know, gets a tear in his eye and his lip starts quivering, and he says, stand up. You do not have another week to pay me back because you don't owe me any more money. As of right now, I forgive all your debt. Nobody in the courtroom can believe it, least of all this guy. He stands up and is this surreal feeling, and for the first time in his life, he feels like he's as light as air because this mountain, the eternity of debt, has been gone. And so he walks out of the courtroom kind of in a daze, and as he walks across the street, here comes a buddy of his who owes him $1.50 for a Mountain Dew that he'd borrowed, you know, the week before. And so this guy just got forgiven, goes over to this other guy and says, "Hey, where's my $1.50? And the guy said, "Man, I'm sorry, I don't have your $1.50. I just, you know, I've been a hard week." And well, this guy responds by grabbing this guy, Jesus said, by the throat and hauling him off and saying, "If you don't have my $1.50, you're going to debtor's prison." Now, when Jesus is telling this story, you can imagine that everybody listening is like, "That's so ridiculous. Nobody that just got forgiven an eternity of debt is going to hold somebody else accountable for $1.50. And Jesus says, "Exactly. Thus, if you're not the kind of person who naturally and repeatedly forgives those people who hurt and sin against you, then it must be because you have no concept of the extravagant grace that God has shown to you. Because you're the one that got forgiven 10,000 talents. And when you can't forgive other people of the $1.50 infractions that they've done, it just shows how out of touch you are with the grace of God." And then he goes into the teaching on marriage. Because if there was one thing that you and I probably would admit destroys more of our marriages, it is that we have a hard time forgiving our spouse when they have hurt us. I am not trying to take lightly some of the hurt that some of you have gone into. It is significant. I know that. There are some things that have happened to you that I'm not trying to say, "Oh, they're just $1.50 infractions." They are huge. But I'm saying, as huge as they are nothing compared to what you and I did to Jesus on the cross and the extravagant grace that God gave to us. And what will end up transforming a marriage is when you come to understand the extravagant grace that you've been given, and then you begin to respond in the same spirit with which God has treated you. Did you notice in Matthew 19 where Jesus said, "Moses gave it because of the hardness of your heart"? What leads us to divorce is hardness of heart. Guess what softens the heart? The grace of God toward us softens our heart, and it changes us and makes us into different people. I have told you what saved my marriage was this understanding. Because Veronica and I just had a hard time forgiving each other, and we were holding all these things over one another's head. What saved my marriage is when it finally dawned on me. Somebody explain this to me. That you are first and foremost not somebody who needs to forgive. You're first and foremost somebody who has been forgiven. You are first the sinner, and only second are you sinned against. So you've got to soak yourselves in the grace of God, because it'll soften your heart and it'll change everything.
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15: Here's letter D. Do it for others. The big idea here is, and Paul in 1 Corinthians 7 says, it's not about you, it's about your other people in your family. We all know the stats on what divorce does to kids. Even beyond that, y'all, listen, we got a watching world who's learning about the love of God from our marriages. Our kids learn about the unconditional love of God from our marriage. And when we teach our kids that when you annoy me, I leave and go to somewhere else, you have taught your kid a lie about the unconditional love of God. Now, I know that for some of you, that almost feels devastating because you're in a divorce situation. I'm telling you, listen, the grace of God is amazing. And we have people that are in this situation, and God, because they have looked to Him, God has filled their lives with gifts here in the church that replace what, you know, happened in marriage. And so I'm not trying to discourage you, but we don't do any favors to the grace of God by minimizing the potential damage of sin. And letter E, last one, get some counseling. Get some counseling. My wife and I, our third year of marriage, went and got some counseling. I always avoided it because I thought it meant like, you know, you were like, in, you know, just really messed up. But it's just you need it. You go to the doctor for a checkup. You ought to be the one to say, "Hey, let's think through this." So get some counseling. Here's question number two. Should I get remarried? Should I get remarried? Quickly here. When a divorce is legitimate, remarriage is an option. That's what Paul says. But realize that just because you can get remarried doesn't mean that you should. Paul in 1 Corinthians says that singleness can be a gift. Now, you reject the right person myth. You don't have to be married to be complete. And there's many of you that your singleness after divorce, it might be better for you and your kids for you to stay single. And God might have purposes in your time of singleness. Jesus explains that in Matthew 19 through a very unusual metaphor that you probably read over and not had any idea what he's talking about. So I'll explain to you. Verse 12, for there are eunuchs who have been so from birth. And there are eunuchs who've been made eunuchs by the men. And there are eunuchs who've been made themselves eunuchs for the sake of the kingdom of heaven. Let the one who is able to receive this receive it. And you're like, what? Okay, a eunuch is, let's just say that a eunuch, functionally speaking, is a man with no sexual desire. And Jesus says there's actually three different ways he could have gotten in that condition. One, it may have been done to him by somebody else. He's a victim of injustice. Number two, he might have been born that way. Number three, he might have voluntarily entered into that for the sake of the kingdom of heaven. When you're single, it could be one of those three things sometimes. So there are some people who aren't married because God hasn't given them a desire for the opposite sex. There are some people who are not married because there's for the kingdom of heaven, they got specific assignments. There are others who are single because they're victims of injustice. And what Jesus says is eunuchs can have a full and thriving life in the kingdom of God because life is not about your marriage situation. Life is about the God that you walk with. All right, so should you get remarried? I would just tell you first, you need to take the right person myth off the table. If you determine that yes, remarriage is something that God has for you, here's a few questions I would give to you. Have you given God time to restore your previous marriage? It amazes me the speed at which people move through these things. It's like they don't realize that it's like amputation. Even if you're separated or divorced now, you ought to ask God to heal your previous marriage and give him time to do it. By the way, there's nothing that says that if your spouse committed adultery, you have to get divorced. Some of the strongest marriages that I know, in fact, I'm thinking of two in particular in our church, that these marriages are some of the strongest marriages I've ever encountered, and both of them have adultery, the part of one of the spouses in the past, because God's amazing grace is he takes things that are broken and he can just mend them back together. So no, don't just rush into it. Ask God to heal what has been broken. Last question, number three. If I am divorced and remarried, how does God see me? If I'm divorced and remarried, how does God see me? I told you at the beginning that for many Christians, you almost become a second-class Christian. You become this person with a scarlet D on your chest. I want you to listen to what God says about himself in Jeremiah 3:8. God says, for all of her adulteries, I gave faithless Israel a certificate of divorce. God has the audacity to call himself a divorced person. If I were to say to every divorced person in this church stand up and God were here, God would stand up in that number. Now, obviously God, there was no sin involved on his part in the divorce. Maybe your divorce was a sin. But in the cross and the resurrection, Jesus puts away the sin done by you and he overturns the sin done to you. Because the cross teaches that the sins that we committed were actually put into Jesus' body. And then Isaiah 53 says the most beautiful thing. It says that we wounded him for our sin, but by those very stripes we are healed. What irony. The very things that I inflicted in sin, God used those as his instrument of healing. The resurrection is where God spoke into the Jesus that I had killed, and he actually raised him from the dead, and he used that resurrection to fill me with power. What that means is that the cross can forgive the sins done by you, and it can heal the sins that are done to you. You might have made terrible mistakes in the process of your divorce. You may have committed terrible sins. But see, you can't change that now. And those mistakes don't mean that God is done with you because you are a new creation in Christ. In fact, let me prove this to you through probably the most scandalous story in the Bible, except for the cross. David and Bathsheba. All right, so David, you know the gist of the story, right? You know how David and Bathsheba get together, how their marriage starts. David looks at essentially what is his generation's version of porn. He's, actually worse than porn. He's a peeping Tom. That leads to a hookup. That leads to a pregnancy. So does David come clean and own up to the pregnancy? Oh, by the way, this is one of his best friend's wives. Nope, he doesn't own up to it. He figures out a way to get the guy killed. He murders the guy and then takes his, this as his wife and pretends like, oh, that happened on our honeymoon. That's messed up, right? I mean, some of you have some bad marriage stories. I wouldn't guess any of them come close. David and Bathsheba have a kid. The kid's name is Solomon. Solomon has a kid who has a kid who has a kid who has a kid who has a kid who has a kid whose name is Jesus. God chose to bring the Son of God out of a relationship that began with pornography, adultery, and murder. What is that supposed to mean? At the very least, what it means is God is saying to you and to me, you think your case is impossible? I love redeeming the worst situations. I love redeeming the hardest cases. Go ahead, try me. Try me. I'll admit to you, part of me finds that scandalous. It's just the mystery and the majesty of God's grace. Some of you think, well, where's the justice in that? What if you're Uriah? Some of you got deeply hurt in your marriage and you weren't really the one at fault, and it was, and you I understand, you look at it and you're like, where's the justice? What's Uriah by the throne of God watching all this go down? Uriah's like, what? Who's going to pay for that? It's not fair that they don't pay for their sin. I don't know what God said to Uriah, but I imagine it was something like this. We ought to thank God that fairness ended in the Garden of Eden. Every sin committed against you, Uriah, will be paid in full by one of two ways. One, the person who committed it will pay for it in hell, or Jesus is going to pay for it on the cross. Jesus was torn apart for the hurt that that person did to you, just like he was torn apart for your sin. And in the cross, we find forgiveness for the sins that are done by us. And in the cross, we find healing for the sins that are done to us. And what we end up saying at the end of the day, at the end of eternity, is amazing grace, how sweet the sound that saved a wretch, a marriage wretch like me. I once was lost, but now I'm found, was blind, but now I see. The Lord has promised good to me, not because I'm a great spouse, but his word my hope secures. He will my shield and portion be as long as life endures. What happens is the mistakes of your past and the damage of your present get swallowed up in the amazing grace of God. That's what happens. It means that the answer for a soul that has been damaged by divorce is to go deeper into the grace of God. It means that the answer, if you've committed a number of terrible mistakes in your marriage, is to go deep into the grace of God and access his healing, not just for you, but for the people that you've hurt. It means that if you're trying to figure out how to endure in a difficult marriage, you go deeper into the grace of God. Because from start to finish in the Christian life, it's all about the grace of God. It's why we often say here, the gospel, the grace of God, it's not just the diving board off of which you jump into the pool of Christianity. It's the whole pool. It's everything that you need to know to deal with any situation in life is found by going to the depths of the love that God has given you and the amount of healing that he has put towards you if you trust in Christ. I don't know what your situation is, but could I just direct you to take a few minutes to soak in the extravagant grace of God?
14: If you've been feeling overwhelmed by past mistakes, let me encourage you to lay them all down at the foot of the cross. Right now. 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I'm Molly Vidovich. 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
2: 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I'm Angela. Isn't it funny when our faith is tested? I mean, it doesn't feel funny. First of all, let me be clear about that. It does not feel funny, but it just seems peculiar that when our faith is tested, it almost feels rude and unwelcome. But when we take tests like in an educational context, when we're at school, I mean, that's the key to finishing a course and you get to move on. You get to say, I have learned this thing. I can move on now. So what about these tests of our faith that God gives us? What's the purpose of them? Because let me tell you, I feel like my faith has been tested and then I have had to deal with the same thing that I thought I was tested on. For example, pride. Like that one just keeps coming back and coming back and coming back. Well, Josh Moody is going to help us understand this testing that God gives us coming up on God-Centered Life.
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19: 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The show nauseated Jesus. In Matthew 6:6, he said, "When you pray, go into your room, close the door, and pray to your Father who cannot be seen. Your Father can see what is done in secret, and He will reward you." The words surely stunned Jesus' audience. The people were simple farmers and stonemasons. They couldn't enter the temple, but they could enter their closets. The point? 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You needn't woo Him with location or wow Him with eloquence. 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
1: It's a bit like if a child falls off its bike in a park. The dad would run over and pick the child up, rescue the child. But then he'd say, okay, you've got to get back on your bike. Now, let's see, you did 5 yards, let's see if you can do 10. Here's a test, I'm going to challenge you. Just like that, that's what God's doing. He's leaving these nations here to test them, to challenge them, to get them to grow up and stop being generation flaky.
22: Welcome to The God-Centered Life with Josh Moody. Get over yourself. That's the name of our series. The study is called Keep the Covenant. This is part two of a study that's pulled from Judges chapter 2. Josh Moody is senior pastor of College Church in Wheaton, Illinois, and I'm Todd Busteed. Josh, last time we looked at the problem of generational belief systems, and today we're heading into the solution, and it sounds like we can paraphrase our opening clip as tests help us grow up.
23: Yeah, I think that's right. That's the point of test. Produces perseverance and character and hope. It's intended to shore up our faith and produce that kind of maturity that we're looking for if we receive it right. And so, absolutely. And if you're going through a testing time, realize that it has a good purpose behind it, even though that doesn't make it any less difficult.
22: Judges chapter 2, Keep the Covenant. This is part 2 of our study. We'll do a quick review of the first part and then move into the new material for today. Here's Josh.
23: Well, friends, brothers and sisters, if you turn with me to your Bibles, we're looking at the book of Judges, and we're going to pick up the story at the beginning of chapter 3. So chapter 3 and verse 1. These are the nations the Lord left to test all those Israelites who had not experienced any of the wars in Canaan. He did this only to teach warfare to the descendants of the Israelites who had not previous battle experience. The five rulers of the Philistines, all the Canaanites, the Sidonians, and the Hivites living in the Lebanon mountains from Mount Baal, Hermon to Lebo Hamath, they were left to test the Israelites to see whether they would obey the Lord's commands, which he had given their forefathers through Moses. The Israelites lived among the Canaanites, Hittites, Amorites, Perizzites, Hivites, and Jebusites. They took their daughters in marriage and gave their own daughters to their sons and served their gods.
1: Well, the passage that we're looking at this morning traces for us a pattern which is very familiar to all of us. Someone can grow up as a Christian in a Christian home, and yet when it comes their turn to be an adult and to follow Jesus, it comes their turn to spread their wings, they end up not keeping to the faith of their fathers, of their forefathers. It's a very familiar pattern. It happens. And so we have here described over and over again this common change from what the fathers believed and did to what the children believed and did. But it's not just individuals here, but a whole shift of society as well. And that can happen sometimes too. And so what we're going to look at in this passage is to see what it is the real problem behind this shift from one generation to the other. And then what it teaches us is the true solution. So let's get on with it. First, the problem, formal, not personal faith. The problem, formal, not personal faith. They, we're told, forsook the Lord and followed the gods, the peoples around them. Now, what was actually going on? Probably they carried on also worshipping Yahweh. We can know that as a pattern that happened in the rest of the prophets when they're talking about it. They carried on also worshipping Yahweh, but they came polytheistic, as we would say. They were also worshipping the other gods. They wanted a kind of safety net, a security blanket in some kind of divine way. Yahweh, but also Baal to cover their bases, right? So that's the problem. And once we begin to analyze the problem, we can see how it moves swiftly towards the solution. And that's the second thing we're going to look at. And we're going to see what it says to us about that solution, particularly in the narrative more briefly. So first, we have the problem. And now, finally, second, the solution. Now, as you look down the passage again, you'll see there are two kinds of solutions here. The first is verse 16.
23: and it describes the role of the judges that he sends. Verse 16, then the Lord raised up judges who saved them out of the hands of these raiders. That's the first kind of solution, the judges. Of course, that's why the book is called Judges. There are 12 who were sent to rescue God's people in this book. In the middle section of the book, they'll be described as we go through it. In English, of course, a judge is someone who sits in a court and delivers judgments on cases that are brought to him. But here, these biblical judges, while they did some of that, we'll find actually their role, their essential role, was entirely different from what we might expect. What does it say? The Lord raised up judges who, not judged them, but who saved them out of the hand of these raiders. So God sent the judges to save his people. So we could as well call the 12 judges in this book the 12 saviors, with perhaps more accuracy. The other solution that God provides, in addition to the judges or the saviors, is you'll find at the end of chapter 2, you'll scan down there, and the beginning of chapter 3. And so verse 21 and verse 22, God says, I will no longer drive out before them any of the nations Joshua left when he died. Well, why is he doing this? Is he just being vindictive, trying to give them a really nasty time? You've been nasty to me, I'm going to be nasty to you, I can get my vengeance, not at all. Why is he doing it? I will use them to test Israel and see whether they will keep to the way of the Lord and their forefathers. You'll see the same thing in chapter 3, verse 2. He did this only to teach warfare, to teach his people, and we'll think what that means in a moment. Or verse 4 of chapter 3, they were left to test the Israelites. So these are the two solutions. God sends judges or saviors to rescue his people, and he leaves the nations to test his people and to teach them. What's this like? It's a bit like if a child falls off its bike in a park, the dad would run over and pick the child up and dust it down. He would rescue the child, wouldn't he? But then he'd say, okay, you've got to get back on your bike, right? Now, let's see, you did 5 yards, let's see if you can do 10, okay? Here's a test, I'm going to challenge you. 15 by tomorrow, okay? I'm here, falls off, picks up. Now, try again, right? It's a test, it's a challenge. It's just like that, that's what God's doing. He's leaving these nations here to test them, to challenge them, to get them to grow up and stop being generation flaky, you know? All right? Well, perhaps you feel like you have fallen off your bike. It may be that rescue is right around the corner. So your Heavenly Father comes and dusts you down and puts you back on. God still does that kind of stuff even today, you know. He's real. He sends angels of mercy in the form of all sorts of brothers and sisters and godly men and women. He raises up friends to care for us. He has the church to be a family for us. He has preachers to feed us. You know, many a Christian has found that when they are at the wit's end, right at the darkest point of the night, God suddenly steps in and provides a wonderful rescue through some judge sent to save us. So if you are feeling stuck, or you've fallen off your bike, as it were, don't despair. Don't think, oh, God isn't real anymore, you know, I'm going to give up. I've fallen off my bike, I'm never going to get on again, you know. Don't despair. In a few days, you'll be telling your friends, wow, God stepped in, he did the most amazing thing. He rescued me, he put me right back on again, I'm fine now. And then when that happens, remember. So the next time you fall off, you're not sending panicky emails to me about how horrible you feel, right? Because you can see the pattern, not only of you falling down, but of God stepping in and putting you back on again. You can trust him he's going to do it again, because he is faithful.
3: Josh has more input into stabilizing our flaky generations in just a moment. But first, I want to remind you about an opportunity to become more familiar with the writing of J.C. Ryle. This Anglican bishop from the 19th century writes in a timeless and warm style. If you're not already familiar with him, you can get up to speed at GodCenteredLife.org. Love to have you take advantage of our offer. Back into Judges now. Here's Josh.
23: But perhaps you're not so much, you know, falling off your bike or stuck. You're not so much like that as simply sinning. We all do, you know, even pastors, right? Everyone sins this side of glory. You come up to me after church and say, I haven't sinned for 10 years. I might diagnose your sin as pride. Right? Christians are not people who think they are better than other people. They are people who know that they are bad and have asked a savior to rescue them. Remember that. Don't let anyone take that realization away from you. Now, of course, it's true that moral standards need to be kept. You do need to live up to what God has called you to in the law. But the longer you are a Christian, here's what's going to happen. The longer you are a Christian, the more you will realize you are a sinner. Why is that? Because the more you get to know how holy God is, and the more you realize you're not like that at all. That one sign of spiritual maturity is brokenness before the Lord. Now, what about sin? Well, God has a remedy for Christians who sin, and it is called discipline. Hebrews 12, verse 7 and following puts it like this. Endure hardship as discipline. God is treating you as sons. For what son is not disciplined by his father? If you are not disciplined and everyone undergoes discipline, then you are illegitimate children and not true sons. Moreover, we have all had human fathers who disciplined us and we respected them for it. How much more should we submit to the Father of our spirits and live? Our fathers disciplined us for a little while as they thought best, but God disciplines us for our good, that we may share in his holiness. No discipline seems pleasant at the time, but painful. Later on, however, it produces a harvest of righteousness and peace for those who have been trained by it. And this, of course, is the testing that they experience and that God still does discipline us. Like a father disciplines his children, God disciplines us tenderly with omniscient wisdom, unlike our human fathers who are sinners too, mess up, right? But Heavenly Father, with omniscient wisdom, using even common hardship, endure hardship is discipline. Using even common hardship as his means of providing a test for us to overcome and to learn from, that we might get the great good of growing in maturity and holiness. Now, it can be tough, the Bible tells us. Yeah, no discipline seems pleasant at the time, but afterwards, it produces something good. Any kind of training can be tough, can't it? Pushing yourself to do one more set of weights, that can hurt. But you're going to get stronger that way, or try and get your personal best in a time trial or something like that. It can be tough, but you're not going to get there unless you do it. You need to be trained. We get this wonderful harvest of righteousness and peace. So, do not sin. Even if you are a Christian, and therefore know that you're saved. Now, there is always forgiveness for sins, if you're a real Christian, and you really ask for it. As long as we're genuinely repentant, that is true. But sin, though forgiven, still has consequences in this life. And God disciplines us through those consequences. The nations, it puts it here, that are not driven out and therefore stay to be thorns in our side. It's a metaphor for the things that we experience, the consequences of our own personal sins. So do not sin. God still will forgive you if you ask him, and he'll move you on, but you'll have to go over that hardship, that challenge, that consequence. Learn from your mistakes, and so become more righteous and receive the peace for those who submit to the Father of their spirits. Well, there we have it, the problem, a generation that grew up who did not know the Lord, nor what the Lord had done, formal, not personal faith. The solution, God sent saviors to rescue his people from the mess that they got themselves in, and the testing circumstances that he provided in order to train his people so they would grow in holiness in the future. But, verse 6 of chapter 3, it didn't work. They took their daughters in marriage and gave their own daughters to their sons and served their gods. The cycle continued unbroken. There's a downward spiral. Verse 19 of chapter 2. But when the judge died, the people returned to ways even more corrupt than those of their fathers, following other gods, and serving and worshipping them. They refused to give up their evil practices and stubborn ways, and so the spiral revolved like a cycle, but downwards. The judges were saviors, but they were not the savior. You see, that's the great secret for understanding the Old Testament. There's a history to God's salvation plan. Each of these judges is intended to lead us to look to another

through the appearing of our Savior, Christ Jesus, who has destroyed death and brought light and immortality to light through the gospel, 2 Timothy 1, 9 and 10. Or it puts it like this, we live on the other side of the cross of resurrection and the wonderful certain hope of, and I quote, our citizenship in heaven, and we eagerly await a Savior from there, the Lord Jesus Christ, Philippians 3:20. So Jesus has come, and he's coming back, and we live in this stage of God's salvation plan. It's a wonderful, wonderful privilege. I'm not here to say to you, there's a judge out there, he's going to save us for a few years. I'm here to say to you, Jesus has come, and he has sent his Holy Spirit so that you might have soft hearts to him, that you might know him in your own soul, that you might know him and know what he has done. And it would change your life, and it would break that cycle. But perhaps you're still not sure you want it. You don't want that old-time religion. You come to church, but you find it old-fashioned, and you wonder, what's wrong with the other gods? You are deeply attracted to the idea that all religions lead to God, like all roads lead to Rome. And you find it, frankly, morally reprehensible to say that God is the only way to God. How arrogant. And even looking at a passage like this, which seems to glory in religious war against indigenous peoples by an invading terrorist army, is itself practically, on its own, offensive. And certainly not encouraging. And that's not to mention how troubling you find it that we should take seriously a book and spend a long time talking about it, which was written so long ago and with so many uncertainties as to its historical accuracy. I have some sympathy with you. And I'm not alone. William Lobdell, in a piece recently written in the LA Times, recounts how someone who used to be born again Christian, he gradually fell away from his faith. For him, it was the religious hypocrisy of various institutional forms of Christianity, most broadly speaking. It's a fascinating article in the LA Times by this guy, Lobdell. He went into journalism to write on religion with a sense of mission from God, but came out the other side deeply disturbed by the moral debauchery covered up by the Roman Catholic Church. His words, his saying. The obscene, selfish wealth of the prosperity gospel preachers that he unearthed with their planes and BMWs and everything else. The shunning of those who want to leave the church by the Mormons, he writes, and much else besides. And again, I have sympathy. You don't have to tell a pastor that churches can be far from perfect. In fact, you don't need to tell anyone who reads the Bible that God's people sometimes, you know, stuff up, right? I have questions too. I wrestle with things at times. But I wrestle in the end with God himself. And I think that makes the difference. Once you encounter his face and you begin to think from that proposition, you will find that there are answers to those ticklish intellectual questions. There are satisfying solutions to the questions of the historical reliability of the Bible. There are scholars who keep their intellectual integrity without sacrificing the vitality of their faith. There are churches who live up to Jesus' standard as being a light on the hill. And there are Christians, many, many, many of them, who are indeed the salt of the earth, who are out in Africa fighting the AIDS tragedy, who are out there rescuing young girls off the streets who have been sold into the sexual slavery trade in Eastern Europe and the Far East and many other places too. Now, yes, indeed. But this passage is telling us that we cannot have this passed on to us by inheritance. You need to know the Lord yourself and reflect and understand on his great work of redemption in Egypt, and ultimately in Christ at the cross. That he suffered there, God himself in Christ, God himself in Jesus, taking not just the sufferings of the world upon himself, but the sin that is the cause of which suffering is the diagnostic

0: evidence. And so, being the Savior. So I say to you, do not be satisfied with your forefathers' faith. Make it your own. Because if you don't, pretty soon you won't have faith at all.
1: That's Josh Moody, and this is The God-Centered Life. I gotta tell you, it's like a bit of a baseball bat to the midsection when you say the problem, a generation that did not know the Lord. The solution? God sent saviors to rescue his people. And then, quote, but of course, it didn't work. Now, Josh, you don't actually say this, but it seems to be implied that it wasn't supposed to work.
0: Yeah, all the savior figures in the Old Testament are echoes, types, to use the theological term, signs to point us to the Savior, and his salvation does work. Yes, that's right. They're intended to point us somewhere. We read these temporary fixes. It's not that they didn't do anything. They didn't bring about any rescue. But what we really need is to put our faith in the Messiah, the Savior, and trust him, and then we will indeed be saved.
1: Now, we see these passionate judges that appear. They're sent by God. They're fully believing this is going to work.
0: Yeah.
1: Right?
0: Mm-hmm.
1: So is this the benefit of a New Testament perspective, to know that God is using them in the way he chooses? Even though they believe they are going to be effectual, God knows they're not going to be?
0: Well, they are effectual to some extent, but the people rebel and don't stay with the program, if you like.
1: Hmm.
0: And that's, of course, the story of the whole Old Testament. So yes, to some extent, it is the benefit of looking at things through the New Testament eyes. But I think if you were a thoughtful, pious, godly Jewish member of the covenant, you must have asked yourself the same sort of questions. Are my sins really going to be taken away by this lamb who sacrificed for me? These saviors, why is it so temporary? This King David, he's a great king, but he's done some things that are pretty terrible. Oh, why have we gone into exile? Why? So there are all these questions in the Old Testament, and they can only really be answered with the life of the new. But the questions are in the Old Testament.
1: And like you say, the Savior's small case s, all, as does the entire Old Testament, point to the Savior uppercase s.
0: Right. Yes.
1: Well, thank you for that, Josh. Appreciate that. Part two of this study just wrapped up. Part one available on our website, as are other studies. 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All of God's Word is valuable to us, and we love sharing it with you. 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
2: Ehud was a left-handed man, that detail's significant, who got called to be a judge and then sent with tribute to an extraordinary, obese, wicked ruler named Eglon, a sort of Jabba the Hutt, if you will.
1: An Old Testament Jabba the Hutt? 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
7: Consider your perspective today. Would you say you have an earthbound one or a faith-filled one? I'm Susie Larson with another Grow and Go moment, helping you to discover and enjoy what God wants to do in and through you. In the book of Jeremiah, chapter 33, verse 3, we read this, "Call to me and I will answer you and tell you great and unsearchable things you do not know." You know, things are rarely as they appear, and we don't know what we don't know. We see from an earthbound perspective, and what we do perceive, we view as if looking through a dark glass. That's what Scripture says. Our perspective is skewed by our own experiences, our painful memories, cultural tendencies, biases, and even our strong opinions. Thankfully, if we've walked with the Lord a while and have spent time in His Word, we've experienced the wonder of gaining otherworldly wisdom that flies in the face of how things appear. What a privilege to be acquainted with the Most High God. He actually confides in those who fear Him. He invites us to call on Him, listen to this, so He can tell us unsearchable things we don't yet know. The word call in this passage is kora, which means to shout out, to proclaim, to cry out to get someone's attention. It can also mean to name something. What if you cried out to God with passion and purpose? What if you named Him for who He is and who you need Him to be? Cry out to God as your healer, defender, deliverer, and advocate. Then wait expectantly, for He will surely grant you unsearchable wisdom and the revelation you need. Rise up, dear one. Call on God. He is the guardian of your soul. I'm Susie Larson with another Grow and Go moment. For more resources, go to growandgotoday.com.
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10: 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When you strip away his title, when you strip away what he does, when you strip away what he makes, when you strip away his claims to fame, who is he really? 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
10: God has a unique plan for fathers to find their way into the center of His will, and that dads are to make a difference according to God's plan. And in order for that to happen, fathers, I'm challenging you with the Word of God. Fatherhood by the Book suggests that we got to get back to the Bible. We've got to get back to the Word of God. And I want to continue to challenge you out of the Word. Now, let me remind women, I need you to be actively involved in this series. Don't tune out for a number of reasons. Number one, all of you have men in your sphere of influence that you can encourage with this kind of truth. You can pray for and support them. If they're out of sync, the men in your life are out of sync with God's plan and purpose. I hope to enlighten you as to what that is so you'll know how to help pray them into the will of God. Some of you are raising young boys who are going to become men and fathers one day, and you need to be armed with this truth so that you can help equip and prepare them. Some of you single women, you want to marry a man and you hope to have kids with that man. You better tune in so you know what fatherhood looks like, and you will know how to pick them better. Amen. Some of y'all do some poor picking, then you want to drag him into the office after the fact. And so we're trying to get you armed with the Word so you can know what a man living by the book looks like, and you'll be prepared. So everybody needs to be involved in this, even if you're not a dad. And I began the series by challenging men to live by the great commandment. Build the foundation of your life on the great commandment. What is the great commandment? To love the Lord your God with all your heart, soul, mind, and then to love your neighbor as yourself. So we talked about the importance of being a kingdom first Christian, loving God, making the decision to set your affection on God. Every man ought to understand that the head of every man is Christ. You can't be a man the way God has designed you to be until you're lined up under Christ. Your life is to be defined by your love for the Lord. And then we talked about the fact that the great commandment also suggests that you are to love your neighbor as yourself. And in the context of fatherhood, you can't love your children properly until you have a right understanding of yourself and you present yourself rightly to God. And so I left the last message, I ended the last message talking about the importance of men having right relationship with ourselves. With ourselves. You got to be in touch with yourself. If you want to be a good dad, you have to first be in touch with yourself. You got to know who you are, really. You have to be willing to ask yourself the right questions so that you can get the right answers. Now, the challenge is men tend to be external as we move throughout the world. And many of us are socialized to be external. We tend to get our identity from what we do rather than from who we are. And so this is a challenge for you from the Word to be a man who has right relationship with himself lined up under God before you go to play the role of a father. And what that means is you got to be in touch with yourself. You got to know who you are. You got to be in touch with your weaknesses. You have to be in touch with your idiosyncrasies. You have to be in touch with your issues, if you will. You got to know what's going on inside of you. And it's a challenge because we tend not to be introspective. We tend to live our lives very externally. Men tend to identify themselves and value themselves by what they have or the house they own or the car they drive or the career they have. And we tend to get our identity from those things. But the reality is those things don't tell us who you are. And God is after changing who we are to conform us to the image of His Son, Jesus Christ. But the only way you can be conformed to the image of His Son is you've got to present yourself. Paul said in Romans 12:1, I present myself as a living sacrifice. So you got to know what you're presenting to God. You got to know who's that guy in the mirror. When you strip away his title, when you strip away what he does, when you strip away what he makes, when you strip away his claims to fame, who is he really? God is after who we really are. And so we've got to learn to deal with the real gut level issues that are going on inside of us. And so I encouraged you as I ended the last message, strip away the mask and become familiar with who you really are. Don't try to be a superhero and deceive yourself. Don't be the only person in your sphere of influence who is unaware of who you really are. You need to know who you really are. So you gotta learn to ask yourself tough questions about who you are. Am I loyal or disloyal? Am I truthful or am I dishonest? Am I generous? Am I stingy? Am I conceited or am I humble? Do I follow through on my commitments? Am I disorganized, unfocused, a procrastinator? Are past events still haunting me? Was I molested as a boy? Was I humiliated by bullies and people who picked on me? Was I abandoned? And if so, what are the impacts? How am I acting out of my pain, of my shame? And do I have secret sins? Are there things about me that if people knew it, they would be shocked? Are there perversions hidden down inside of me? Sometimes screaming to get let out and I'm not sure what to do about them and I dare not tell anybody because I don't want them to think of me as some sort of pervert. Do I have addictions that I'm trying desperately to hide from others? But they're slowly destroying my life. Have I been betrayed or let down by someone I trusted and depended on? If so, what is the way I'm acting out? And am I betraying others and letting others down? Am I jealous? Am I insecure? Am I abusive? Am I distrusting? Am I angry? Am I unkind? Am I vengeful? Am I arrogant? Am I lonely? Am I fearful? These are the kinds of questions that will help a man get in touch with himself. Because if you don't ask the right questions, you don't get the right answers. And you got to learn to go there. You got to learn to go there. The reason why I'm challenging you, man, to go there is because when you're willing to go there, you will find that God will meet you there. God will meet you at the place of the answers to those questions. Even if the answer produces shame or guilt or conviction, it is a place where God wants to meet you. Why? Because his plan is to transform us, and God can't get you to where he has designed you to be until you let him meet you where you really are. So you don't ask God to meet you at your reputation, because he won't meet you there, because he knows you're not that. He will not meet you at the point of your boasting, your bragging. He'll only meet you at the point of your honesty. And so you got to be willing to ask the right questions. You also got to be willing to listen when other people answer the questions, even if you didn't ask them. Every married man knows what it's like to have your wife answer a question you didn't ask her, related to who you are, what she thinks about you, or your weaknesses, or your problems, or whatever it is. It's just in her nature. See, I told you in the last message, women tend to exhale, and they don't just exhale about themselves, they will exhale about you. But when she exhales about you to you, you've got to be willing to say, well, Lord, I want to be like you. So even though I don't like this, and you might not appreciate when it's coming up or why it's coming up or how it's coming up, but you want to walk away from that experience saying, Lord, I don't want to turn a deaf ear to truth. Because I know that you are in this thing to change me. And I cannot change and be conformed to the image of your son until I'm willing to let you meet me at the point where I really am. God will meet you where you really are, and he will transform you. You don't believe me? Ask Jacob.
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13: In John 14:6, Jesus said, "I am the way, the truth, and the life. 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
10: When you read the Bible, your Bible is full of transformed men. It's not full of perfect men. The only perfect one you'll find in the Bible is Jesus. All the rest of them are like you. Men who were a mess, but God met them in their mess and said, "I'm going to walk you out of this. I've got a plan and purpose. In fact, I'm not going to call you what you're acting like. I'm going to call you what I destined you to be. And I'm going to walk with you out of this. And I'm going to make you the man that I have destined you to be." And Jacob is a prime example. Jacob was a mess from day one. When I say day one, that's not just a cliche. Jacob was literally a mess from day one, the day he came out of his mama's womb. Read it, book of Genesis, when you get a chance. Jacob came out, he was a twin, he was the second twin out of his mother's womb. The Bible says Esau came out first, and when Jacob followed him, he had his brother by the heel. You knew it was going to be trouble in that family. Had him by the heel. They named him what he was by natural character. They named him Jacob. That means trickster, deceiver, supplanter, con artist. And he lived that out. I told you we're sinners by nature. The Bible says we're born in sin. And when you grow up, you simply begin to act out of that sinful nature, and you become a sinner by nurture, by development. And whatever you practice, you get good at. And Jacob practiced being deceptive and dishonest and a con artist, and he got really good. He came from tricky roots. His mama was tricky. His mama was tricky. In fact, later on in his life, she gets in cahoots with him, and a mama and a tricky boy plot against that woman's son and that boy's twin brother. Talk about a dysfunctional family. But those stories are in the Bible to let you know that God can change anybody. And Jacob was a mess. You know the story of how he tricked his brother out of his birthright. One day Esau came in from the open country having been out hunting. He came in famished, feeling that he was going to die of starvation or dehydration. And all he really needed to do was get some water in his system and, you know, relax, get in some shade and what have you so that he could avoid heat stroke and all of that. But he saw his brother cooking and he said, "If I can just get some of this food, I'll be okay." And you got to be careful when you are starving and the devil is cooking. And Jacob was cooking some stew, and Esau said, "Man, I'm about to die. Would you give me some of that stew?" Jacob said, "No problem. I'll hook you up. Just give me your birthright." Now, birthright meant that the eldest son, in this case, the first of the twin boys, the first one who came out, is considered the eldest. The eldest son is entitled to twice the inheritance, if there are two boys, of the other son, because the eldest is going to have the responsibility of taking the family enterprise and the family name into the next generation. And so, bearing that responsibility, he also had the privilege of twice the inheritance. And Jacob wanted what was coming to Esau. And he conned him out of, you know you're a con man when you can make a bowl of stew sound like it is a worthwhile trade for a lifetime of blessing. But you know, you who are con artists, you can pull that off. You know how to sell Evian to a drowning man. You just know how to pull it off. Some of y'all just tricky like that. I know you look cute now, got your church clothes on, Bible. But some of y'all just have that in you. You can work it. Male and female. You can work it. And that's the way Jacob was. And Esau said, hey, if I'm dead, the inheritance won't do me any good, so I might as well just go on and give it up. And so Jacob took his brother's birthright. Later on, he and his mama got together and tricked him out of his blessing as well. That's the blessing of the father. Before he dies, he imparted a blessing to his children. And they dressed Jacob up as though he were Esau. Isaac's eyes were getting bad. He could hardly see. And so they tricked him and fooled him and made him feel and smell like Esau. And Isaac said, is this Esau? It didn't feel right. But both Rebekah and Jacob said, yeah, honey, yeah, that's him. And stole that blessing as well. Listen, let me tell you something. Your stuff, whatever is in you, is coming out. That's why sooner or later you got to deal with it, because if it's in your nature, if it's in there, it's going to find ways to manifest itself. And his trickiness just kept coming out throughout his life. He's getting his brother more and more angry until finally his brother said, I'm going to kill him. And his mother, who is overprotective of him and who is tricky like him and doesn't want her tricky son dead, she says, you better go on down to your Uncle Laban's house because Esau's mad at you. And so Jacob's on the run from his brother, goes down to Laban. But you see, what goes around comes around. And see, when you are tricky, you got to understand there's always somebody trickier than you. And Uncle Laban was a trickster for show. And he had more years of being tricky. Jacob had a bachelor's in trickiness, but Laban had a PhD. Laban saw his nephew come down there. His nephew got down there and he saw his daughter Rachel. He said, the Lord is my shepherd. I see what I want. I want to marry your daughter Rachel. She is fine. And Laban said, no problem, but you got to work for me for 7 years. Jacob said, you got a deal. He started working for him. The Bible says there's an astounding sentence in the story that says those 7 years seemed but a few days to Jacob because of how much he loved Rachel. The single sister said, that's what I'm talking about. That's what I'm talking about. 7 years just felt like just nothing, just doing a little quick time because of how much he loved her. 7 years later, he said, all right, it's time for us to get married. Laban said, no problem. Let's have the feast. Let's have the celebration and all of that. And they celebrate. But the night of the wedding, the night that it was to be consummated, the bride customarily was introduced into the chambers in darkness or under veil in such a way that she would not be seen. And so here he is, he embraces this woman he has worked 7 years for, or so he thinks. And he makes love to her through the night. In the morning, he wakes up, the morning light appears. And lo and behold, it is not Rachel, it is her sister Leah. That brother came out of that tent looking for Uncle Laban. What did you do? Laban said, oh, you mean I didn't tell you? You can't marry my younger daughter till the oldest one is married first. I know you want Rachel, but the only way you can have Rachel is you have to marry Leah first. And that first 7 years, those weren't Rachel years, those were Leah years. Tell you, man, he's tricky. Now, if you want Rachel, and I know you do, that's another 7 years. You got to watch out because your sins are going to come back. But here's the good news. One day, Jacob got sick of himself. You got to get to know who you are. And when you get to know enough of who you are, sooner or later, you get tired of who you are. Everybody, man, woman, everybody. Sooner or later, the best blessing you can come up on is the blessing of getting sick of you. Some of y'all, your biggest problem now is that you love you, which is proof you don't know you. You are blindly out of touch. You are living in ignorant bliss. But you're also living outside of the wonderful opportunity you have to live your life in the center of God's will. And the only way you can get in the center of His will is you got to go by way of honesty and self-awareness, so that when you make your Romans 12 presentation of yourself to God, you know exactly who you're presenting. And Jacob got so sick himself, got sick of being tricky, got sick of deceiving folks, got sick of the consequences of it, can't even go back home, can't be around his kinfolk because his brother will kill him when he sees him. And he got tired of himself. Lord, I gotta change. And one night when he was in this season, God sent an angel to see if he's really ready to change. Angel stopped by. And when he saw that he had a heavenly being, the Bible says he grabbed him and began to wrestle with him. He said, I've got to be blessed, and you come from the place where my blessing is. And so I'm going to hold you hostage. The Bible says he wrestled with the angel to the breaking of day and said, I will not let you go till you bless me. That's where somebody's got to get. You got to get before God and say, Lord, we're going to wrestle this thing out until I'm blessed. The Bible says when that was over, not only did the Lord bless him, but the Lord changed his name from Jacob to Israel. He went from trickster to prince with God.
13: You don't have to fight with God to be transformed, but you can. God is willing to do whatever it takes to mold you into the man he created you to be. The question is, are you? 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
10: The Bible challenges fathers to be present. You were present in the making of the child, and that's because God designed it so that you had to be involved, because he was showing you by his very design, if it takes two to raise them, then he's not giving you a pass once you've made the child. If you want to be a man after God's own heart, you've got to understand that God has called you to be present in the lives of your children.
13: And that is next time in our continuing message, Fatherhood by the Book. Until then, remember, he who began a good work in you will bring it to completion. In Christ, you are destined for victory.

0: Be still and know that I am God. I'm Angela. You're listening to Faith Radio. That's from Psalm 46:10. And that's usually how we read it, usually how we hear it, right? Some tranquil tone, just be still and know that I am God. When really, I mean, listen to verse 9. He makes war cease to the ends of the earth. He breaks the bow and shatters the spear. He burns the shields with fire. He says, be still and know that I am God. I will be exalted among the nations. I will be exalted in all the earth. And I remember doing a study on that verse, and they were saying that be still could also be translated as enough. You're looking in all of these places, enough. Know that I am God, is what he is saying. Nancy DeMoss Wolgemuth is going to dive a little bit deeper into this passage and talk a little bit more about the tone that it was probably communicated in, coming up on Revive Our Hearts.
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3: This is Hope with God. I'm Andrew Palau. In the Bible, Deborah was a powerful woman appointed by God. She was appointed to be a leader and a judge over Israel. She faced dangerous enemies and uncertain times, yet she stood strong. Why? Because she trusted God. Through her courage, her voice, through her obedience, God brought hope and victory to his people. God often calls ordinary people to do extraordinary things. Your voice, your life, it matters. And the same God who gave Deborah courage wants to meet with you today and give you courage. He wants to walk with you through it all and guide your life and show you that he does care. Do you want to get to know him and discover his plans for your life? You can begin this way. Say, God, I want to know you. Reveal yourself to me. Show me your love and guide me in the right path, and I will follow you and serve you. Amen. Always remember, there is hope with God.
4: Open the Bible with Colin Smith.
5: When Nathan the prophet confronted King David about his adultery, the king said, I have sinned against the Lord. Now David could have said, hey Nathan, you don't understand, my marriage has been dead for years, and that may have been true. Or he could have said, Nathan, I know it was wrong, but others have done worse, and that would also have been true. But David did not use any of these excuses. He said, I have sinned against the Lord. Would you have said that? See, how you respond to the word of God when your sin is revealed will say a great deal about you. David found that honest confession led to forgiveness from God, and the same will be true for you today.
4: Is there someone in your life who needs to know the God of the Bible and might be open to take a journey through the Bible with you? Invite them to openthebible.org.
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7: Are catastrophes random? 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
9: On February 8th, 1750, London was hit by a significant, though not catastrophic, earthquake. John Wesley was in London at the time and recorded the event in his journal. He followed his account with this comment. He said, "How gently does God deal with his nation? Oh, that our repentance may prevent heavier marks of his displeasure." You see, Wesley believed that earthquakes, major storms, epidemics, and other such events were not just accidents of nature. They were providential acts. If nothing else, intended to serve as warnings to awaken people out of their complacency and to cause them to seriously consider their spiritual condition and their standing before a holy God.
7: This is Revive Our Hearts with Nancy DeMoss Wolgemuth, co-author of You Can Trust God to Write Your Story. For Wednesday, June 17th, I'm Dana Gresh. Hey there, we've been walking through Psalm 46 for the last week and a half now, and well, it's been such a comforting series. Today, Nancy's going to share more about preparing our hearts for hard circumstances, like that earthquake that shook London in February 1750.
9: Exactly 1 month later, on March 8th, John's brother, Charles Wesley, was in London when a second earthquake hit. It was a stronger shock, but still not catastrophic. Within a matter of weeks, Charles had published a sermon called The Cause and Cure of Earthquakes. I've read much of that sermon over the last couple of days, and really interesting to see how he explains all this. And then he also published a collection of hymns called Hymns Occasioned by the Earthquake, March 8, 1750. Charles Wesley wrote hundreds and hundreds of hymns, and did you know that he wrote a series of earthquake hymns? Hymns Occasioned by the Earthquake. These hymns called for the British people to acknowledge God's gracious warning and to repent of their sins. And the collection ends with a hymn that's based on Psalm 46. It's a hymn of reassurance that affirms God's power to protect his people. I'd like to read the whole hymn to you, all 12 stanzas, but I won't do that. Let me just read the first stanza and then the last two. If you can find that hymn online, that hymn based on Psalm 46 by Charles Wesley, you'll see that it follows through the progression of Psalm 46 as we've been studying it over these last days. Here's the first stanza. God, the omnipresent God, our strength and refuge stands, ready to support our load and bear us in his hands. Readiest when we need him most, when to him distressed we cry, all who on his mercy trust shall find deliverance nigh. That's the first verse. Then the last two stanzas, and these relate to the verses of Psalm 46 that we're going to look at in this final session. Wesley said, "Sons of men, be still and know that I am God alone. I my saving power will show and make my goodness known. All shall with my will comply, fear the name to sinners given, bow before the Lord Most High, the Lord of earth and heaven. For his people in distress, the God of Jacob stands, bears us till our troubles cease in his almighty hands. He for us his power has shown, he doth still our refuge prove, loves the Lord of hosts his own, and shall forever love." Now, that's kind of quaint mid-18th century language, so you may not have caught all that, but go to reviveourhearts.com, and we have posted for you there all 12 stanzas of this hymn, and you can look at them and hold them up next to Psalm 46 and see how Psalm 46 is expressed in this poetic hymn setting. Now, as we come to these final verses today of Psalm 46, I want to read through the entire psalm. I hope you've been reading it yourself, perhaps memorizing at least portions of it. But let's read the psalm in its entirety and then look at the last two verses. Psalm 46, God is our refuge and strength, a very present help in trouble. Therefore, we will not fear, though the earth gives way, though the mountains be moved into the heart of the sea, though its waters roar and foam, though the mountains tremble at its swelling. Selah. There is a river whose streams make glad the city of God, the holy habitation of the Most High. God is in the midst of her. She shall not be moved. God will help her when morning dawns. The nations rage, the kingdoms totter. He utters his voice, the earth melts. The Lord of hosts is with us. The God of Jacob is our fortress. Selah. Come, behold the works of the Lord, how he has brought desolations on the earth. He makes wars cease to the end of the earth. He breaks the bow and shatters the spear. He burns the chariots with fire. Now we come in verse 10 to one of the best known phrases in all of the Psalms. Be still and know that I am God. I will be exalted among the nations. I will be exalted in the earth. The Lord of hosts is with us. The God of Jacob is our fortress. Let me ask you again to just say that refrain with me, that last verse 11. The Lord of hosts is with us. The God of Jacob is our fortress. And I hope you'll find yourself saying that over and over again in the days ahead, as perhaps you may be facing storms or thinking about some of the desolations taking place in this earth. Now let's go back to that very familiar phrase, be still and know that I am God. You see that phrase everywhere in the Christian world. You see it on framed pieces in Christian bookstores. You see it on note cards. Sometimes you'll see it on a sign in the church, maybe to suggest that we should be reverent in our worship. Be still and know that I am God. You kind of have this hushed feeling as you see it in that setting. We sing it sometimes in choruses, and the one that I'm most familiar with, it just repeats that phrase over and over again, and it's slow, meditative, contemplative music. Be still and know that I am God. Be still and know that I am God. It's just this real simple, worshipful, reflective refrain. Now, at first hearing, be still and know that I am God, sounds like it is encouraging us to lead a quiet, contemplative life. We think of it as a peaceful, calming, reassuring word of comfort for hassled, harried moments. And it is. But as I've been studying this passage, I've come to realize it's a lot more than that. In this context, I believe that this phrase, be still and know that I am God, is actually a command. It's a command to those who have been resisting God and threatening his people. Remember, this psalm was written on the occasion of some attempted attack on Jerusalem. And God has been giving his people reasons to have courage and faith, to be free from fear, because God is their refuge. They can run to him and be safe. He is their strength when they are weak and outnumbered by the enemy. He is their helper when they are helpless. So he's been encouraging his people. But he also has a word now to speak to those who oppose him, to the enemies. He says, be still. Know that I am God. It's the equivalent of hush. Stop fighting. Surrender. Drop your weapons. It's a word to the enemy. Know that I am God. That word know is to recognize, to admit, to confess. Acknowledge that I am the God of the universe. You are not God. I am God. Stop arguing about it. Give in. Surrender. You see how you read it that way? To these enemies, these forces of evil and adversity, be still. Stop fighting. Garrett Kidner, who's written a wonderful commentary on the psalm, says it this way. The injunction, be still, is not in the first place comfort for the harassed, but a rebuke to a restless and turbulent world. Quiet. In fact, leave off. It resembles the command to another raging sea. Peace. Be still. And the end in view is stated in terms not of man's hopes, but of God's glory. The goal is that God will be exalted, that his name will be reverenced, that he will be worshiped, that every knee will bow, every tongue confess that Jesus Christ is Lord, to the glory of God the Father. So he speaks to the waves. Jesus does from that boat with his terrified disciples. Lord Jesus, do something. Jesus, okay, I'll do something. Hush. Peace, be still, he speaks to the waves. And here in a parallel passage in Psalm 46, God speaks to these raging nations, these tottering kingdoms. Be still, stop fighting. To this warring, threatening, unbelieving world, he says, be still and know that I am God. But he doesn't just speak it to the enemy. He speaks those words to our own hearts. Because in our hearts, there so frequently is lodged unbelief, resistance, warring that's going on within. And so God says to us, be still. Stop fighting. Stop wrestling. Stop doubting. Stop being unbelieving. Stop cowering to the enemy. Stop wrestling about who's in charge of this world. Be still. Stop striving and resisting and know that I am God. So he speaks it to the warring, wrestling world. He speaks it to our own warring, restless hearts. Be still. Know that I am God. He goes on to say, I will be exalted among the nations. I will be exalted in the earth. Earlier on in this passage, the nations and the earth both posed a threat. Remember, the nations raged in verse 6, and in verse 2, the earth gave way. But now those nations and that earth have become a stage on which the power and glory of God are displayed. I will be exalted among the nations, those raging nations. I will be exalted among the nations. I will be exalted in the earth that had mountains that were being hurled into the sea, that raging sea. I will be exalted over all of that. Those mountains, that earth, those nations have now been brought under the control of the sovereign Lord of the universe, and they are serving his purposes. Could I go back one more time to my friend Matthew Henry? I love what he said. I wish he was here to teach today. He said, "Let his enemies be still and threaten no more, but know it to their terror that he is God, one infinitely above them. And let his own people be still. Let them be calm and sedate and tremble no more, but know to their comfort that the Lord is God. He is God alone and will be exalted above the heathen." God says, "I will be exalted." The outcome is not in question. It's not a matter of, you know, let's wait and see what the last chapter looks like. The last chapter has been written, and we know who wins. And by the way, this is not any kind of battle where God and Satan are kind of equally, you know, fighting against each other. I read recently that, I can't remember where I read this, that it's more like a picture of God being the heavyweight champion of the world and fighting against some pathetic, quivering, you know, three-year-old. I mean, Satan is no match for God. God says, "I will be exalted." Your problems are no match for God. Your husband is no match for God. Your prodigal teen is no match for God. You are no match for God. The complacency in your church is no match for God. The contention in your family is no match for God. The frustrations and evils in your workplace are no match for God. Your addicted friend who can't seem to get free from sinful bondages, that's no match for God. There's no bondage, no power, no force, no evil, no pressure, no problem that is any match for God. God says, "I will be exalted. I'll be exalted in the nations. I'll be exalted on the earth." Now, you may not see God being exalted quite yet. You may not be able to see the outcome except by faith, but you can be confident that it will be true. In the meantime, what do you do? Well, you sing. Remember we said Psalm 46 is a song? It's to be sung by female voices or instruments pitched at a female voice level. It's interesting that in a psalm that has so much about nations raging and mountains crumbling and seas churning, and you have just these tsunami, earthquake, tornado, hurricane-like circumstances being described, but this is a song to be sung by voices at a female level. I like that. You know, it says as women, and I don't want to overstate this application, but I think we can take away and say that God loves to hear our voices. In the midst of tumult, turmoil, he wants to hear us sing. God is our refuge and strength, a very present help in trouble. You know, the only way you can sing when you're in trouble is to sing through faith. You can't see the outcome. You don't see how it ends. You don't see how God's going to resolve the difficulty. I've shared with you in this series that over these recent months, I've been walking through some deep waters, hard times. And don't try and guess what's going on, because you don't know. And it's not appropriate for me to share.

0: Sing. I don't mean just literally sing, although that's not a bad thing to do either. But I mean from your heart. Sing to the Lord. And so we come to the last verse of this psalm, the refrain that's repeated in verses 7 and 11. And we see that this is a response we are to have to these wonderful promises we've been given. God is our refuge, God is our strength, God is our help. He will be exalted in the earth among the nations. Those are great and precious promises. So what's our response? Those who have trusted in him as their refuge, those who have cried out to him for help, and those who have experienced his deliverance by faith, if nothing else, triumphantly, joyfully sing out once again the refrain. The Lord of hosts is with us. The God of Jacob is our fortress. Say it again. The Lord of hosts is with us. The God of Jacob is our fortress. And again, the Lord of hosts is with us. The God of Jacob is our fortress. The Lord of hosts is with us. There may be a gazillion hosts against you. Your world, or the whole world, may be in a state of upheaval. But we don't have to fear them, because the sovereign Lord of hosts is on our side. And as Romans 8:31 says, if God is for us, who can be against us? He is with us. He is with you. He has promised never to leave you, never to forsake you. You may flee to him and find in him a refuge, a strong and mighty fortress for your soul, now and for all eternity. You know, it strikes me that if Old Testament believers could sing this song, and did, how much more can we who understand that in Christ and in what he did for us on the cross, we have a sure eternal refuge for our souls. And so let me close this series with that familiar hymn that was inspired by Psalm 46. We said at the beginning that this psalm is thought of as Martin Luther's psalm. Remember when he was discouraged or distressed or fearful in the wake of what was going on in the Reformation? He would turn to his friend and co-worker, Philip Melanchthon, and he would say, Philip, let us sing the 46th psalm. And then they would sing their translation, which has now been translated from the German into the hymn that we know as A Mighty Fortress is Our God. And I want to just read the words and ask you to bask in them, to rejoice in them, by faith to believe them, and to thank God for being that fortress for your soul. A mighty fortress is our God, a bulwark never failing. Our helper he, amid the flood of mortal ills prevailing. For still our ancient foe does seek to work us woe. His craft and power are great, and armed with cruel hate, on earth is not his equal. Did we in our own strength confide, our striving would be losing. We're not the right man on our side, the man of God's own choosing. Dost ask who that may be? Christ Jesus, it is he, Lord Sabaoth his name, from age to age the same, and he must win the battle. And though this world with devils filled should threaten to undo us, we will not fear, for God hath willed his truth to triumph through us. The prince of darkness grim, we tremble not for him. His rage we can endure, for lo, his doom is sure. One little word shall fail him. That word above all earthly powers, no thanks to them, abideth. The spirit and the gifts are ours through him who with us sideth. Let goods and kindred go, this mortal life also. The body they may kill, God's truth abideth still. His kingdom is forever. Amen.
1: Amen. That is Nancy DeMoss Wolgemuth quoting a hymn that's encouraged the church for centuries. A mighty fortress is our God. That hymn was inspired by Psalm 46, and we've had the joy of studying that passage together.

0: together over the last couple of weeks. 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Now, when you do that, we'll send you Nancy's classic devotional, Dwell, 30 Days with God in the Psalms. That's our way of saying thank you. Well, tomorrow we'll hear how this week's message is affecting women where they live. What did their storms look like? How has God proved to be a mighty fortress for them?
1: I've had an affliction where I feel like I constantly can't get my breath. And so doctors have been really trying to figure this out and what is causing it. But I was reading in the scripture one time and it says that my sighing is not hidden from you. And God's presence has just been a theme in my life, that He is at my right hand, I will not be shaken. And so this was just another reminder of His presence, and He is with us. And that is the encouragement. In His presence is fullness of joy.
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1: What does it cost to be part of the family of God? I'm Angela. 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I mean, the first thing I think of it is it cost Jesus' life. It cost him giving his life in place of ours. And he died, he rose again, he conquered death. And now we're asked to do the same. I remember when I first made a decision to follow Jesus, it was from understanding that I need to die to self and live for Christ. But what I didn't understand in that moment was that was going to be a daily thing I need to do, to surrender myself, to die to myself, to give everything. So it's going to cost me everything. That's what Pastor Mike Novotny is talking about coming up on Time of Grace.
2: 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God answered, destroying the invading army in one night. God listened to Hezekiah. He's listening to your prayers and praise too. 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
4: Are you losing sleep because of money? Hey, this is Ryan Paul standing in for Chuck Bentley with My Money Life from Crown. The 2026 Money Mood Report indicates that 85% of Americans are worried about money. Consistent with previous years, it reveals that financial anxiety remains a significant issue for many people. Rising costs, high debt, and a lack of job security contribute to concerns. For some, money is a persistent issue. Nearly half of those surveyed admit to losing sleep due to financial stress. This is certainly not God's desire for His people. His word tells us not to worry about anything. So, here's my advice. Address the problem head on. Often we freeze and don't take corrective action. Biblical stewardship replaces financial fear with wisdom, intentionality, and trust in God's provision. 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A plan can actually help prevent the problem you previously fretted over. 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You and I can't control the future, but God has given us two practical steps to take when worry grips our thoughts. First, Jesus said to live one day at a time. 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Second, cast your cares upon the Lord. 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He's waiting for you to release it and trust Him. So, do it and get some good sleep. Are you struggling with credit card debt? 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
5: There's a battle raging in your mind. 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
7: Back in the year 2010, a very wealthy man named Forrest Fenn hid $1 million treasure. Forrest Fenn apparently owned an art gallery and had become wealthy in the process. But around 2010, he was diagnosed with terminal cancer. And so he decided to add a little bit of adventure to the last years of his story. So he took this old bronze box that dated back to the 12th century. He opened it up and put inside huge chunks of gold nuggets, precious jewels, and rare coins. And then he hid it somewhere in the range of the Rocky Mountains. Afterwards, he self-published a book. And inside the book was a poem. And inside the poem were a bunch of clues that would lead the average person with enough interest and passion to find the $1 million treasure of Forrest Fenn. And people searched. Especially after his appearance on the Today Show, dozens of treasure hunters blossomed into hundreds and then into thousands. People were passionate that maybe they could be the one to find this box that would change the rest of their life. Many searched. And in fact, many died. 5 deaths were connected to the hidden treasure of Forrest Fenn. Jeff Murphy of Illinois fell 500 feet down a Yellowstone cliff and died. Eric Ashby was on a raft that overturned on the Arkansas River, and he died. A pastor from Colorado told his family he was searching for the treasure, and they later found his deceased body on the shores of the Rio Grande. Years passed. Rumors and theories raged online. Some people thought the whole thing was a made-up hoax to sell books, until one day, a Saturday, right in the middle of a global pandemic, June 6th, 2020, a 32-year-old medical student from Michigan found a 12th century box somewhere in the state of Wyoming and sent a picture of the treasure to its original owner. This medical student suddenly had all of his debts paid, because with that little 10-inch by 10-inch by 5-inch box, he had instantly become a millionaire. And that is a cool story, isn't it? When I first got lost, on the internet rabbit trail with the hidden treasure of Forrest Fenn, I could not stop reading, because there's something about treasure that just grabs hold of the human heart, isn't there? If your parents would hide like an old rustic looking treasure map, like under your kid's bed, I want you to take a video of what happens on their face, because there's something about hidden treasure or buried treasure or lost treasure or Nicolas Cage and National Treasure. That's just like, it makes your palms sweat. It makes your heart beat. The thought that you could be the person and in an instant, your whole life could turn around with a treasure. It has gripped the human imagination as long as stories have been told. Now, most people assume that finding a treasure is not easy. By its very nature, we just think that we're going to have to scale some mountain. We're going to have to dig into some ancient cave. Like, it's not going to be an easy task, but many people still do it. Not because it's easy, but because they think the treasure is worthy. And according to Jesus,
11: That statement is something you really need to know about Jesus. Before you came to church here today at the Core, did anyone tell you how hard the Christian faith was? Probably not. Before you turned on this program on TV, did we run the disclaimer how difficult this could be for the rest of your life? Probably not. Did any of you who were raised by Christian parents in a Christian home, you know, learn the little song, Jesus loves me, and then Jesus is going to make things very hard for me, verse 2? Probably not. But the truth is, if you would read the Bible, Jesus was, he was very upfront about what it would cost people like us to follow him. He wasn't talking about earning our way to heaven or paying some amount of money, but he was really upfront with people that it would not be an easy journey to be his disciple. He would say things like, if you want to find your spiritual life, you have to lose the life that you used to have. If you want to follow me and be my disciple, you have to not embrace yourself. No, he said you have to deny yourself. He didn't say, grab your pillow and be my disciple. He said, take up your cross and follow me. Sometimes it seemed like Jesus was trying to talk people out of being Christians. He wanted them up front, not in the fine print, to know this is not going to be the easiest journey. Because according to Jesus, the will of God is to love God more than anything you love in this life, and is to love other people as much as you love yourself, to value people, serve people, prioritize people. And if you've ever met people, that's not easy. In fact, there's this one prayer that Jesus taught his friends to pray. Lots of you have prayed it, but maybe you've never thought about how crazy the prayer is. Jesus once said that we should pray, our Father in heaven, your will be done. You ever thought about how nuts that is? To actually say that? God, let's put away my wish list. Not what I want. God, what you want. Like, God, I'll move over. I'll sit in the back. You drive. God, not my life anymore. It's your life. You be the king. You give the commands. You order. I obey. You say. I submit. You pick the direction. I will follow you. I'll change my mind. Not you. I'll be the one. God, you be the king. I'll be a citizen in your kingdom. Father, your will be done. Many of us have mumbled 100 times in our life, but that is a crazy thing to pray, to absolutely surrender to the will of our Father in heaven. If it sounds hard when I say that, wait till I get specific. Have you ever thought deeply about the difficulty of the commandments of God? Jesus talked about having a relationship with our Father in heaven. If you've ever had a relationship with a friend, a significant other, a spouse, you know that no relationship can be good without quantity, quantity, quantity, time. And that's why when Jesus talked about a relationship with our Father in heaven, he talked about time to pray. He talked about time to study this book, time to seek the kingdom, time to obey our Father's commands. It would cost us the one thing that none of us has enough of, time. And then there's the money part. Jesus doesn't want like 10 bucks in an offering plate. He doesn't want 10% of your gross income for the year. Jesus wants to be the Lord and master of all of it. Doesn't mean you have to give all of it to church, but he wants to be like the owner, the director of this business, and you just get to be the manager of every dollar, every cent. So if he wants you to give to the poor, you give to the poor. If he wants you to save, to bless other people in the future, you save. If he's okay with you spending, then you spend. But all of it, not a little bit of it, all of it belongs to him. And comparatively, the time and money stuff, that's, I think, the easier part. Because have any of you ever heard what Jesus said about people? He said something crazy once. He said, love them. And there was no asterisk at the end of that sentence. that you could go to the footnote and find the picture of the person that you really don't like at work. He said, love them. Your father might be a piece of work. But Jesus did not say honor someone else's father. He said, honor your father. And you might have a neighbor who is like, you know, that neighbor, the neighbor that doesn't deserve your time, your tools, your attention, your help. But Jesus said, this isn't about loving people who deserve it. It's about loving people. I'm a God of grace, of undeserved love. And I want you to give people a glimpse of that here on earth. So yeah, maybe that classmate hasn't been good to you. Maybe that person in your family has not been the best to you, but that doesn't matter to Jesus. It's not about how we're treated. It's about how we treat them. Love people, he said. And then he talked about marriage. Yeah, there's this sweet thing that a couple say in front of a church or in front of the beach. I'm going to love you, respect you for better or worse, sickness and in health. And everyone claps and they throw the flower petals. Do you know what that means, though? What it says. I'm going to try to love you. I'm going to try to serve you. I'm going to try to be good to you if you're good to me, or if this is like the worst week we've ever had as a couple. Right? Never, ever, ever do I get to play the card, well, you didn't. That's not my job. My job is to love. My job is to serve, even today. And if you've ever been in a stage of a relationship where your cup isn't full and you feel like you're being taken advantage of or taken for granted, that is crazy hard.
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11: I mean, just one of those things on a list would make the Christian faith very difficult. But Jesus puts all of them together. Our time, our money, our passions, our desires, the way we treat people, the way we do everything with everything, every single day and everyone. That is what it means to be a disciple of Christ. And maybe that's why some of you, maybe that's why you're not there just yet. Maybe you watch at home, or maybe you come here on a Sunday and you like the music and the people are nice and the coffee's fresh and you learn a little bit about the Bible, but you're a little bit timid, I think, because you get it. Like, you'd have to change your mind about some things if you were all in for Jesus. You'd have to open your hands and give up some things if you were all in for Jesus. And maybe you're not sure if it would be worth it. Or maybe for some of you, you are a Christian. You do believe this. You do want to try, but maybe the things that I just said are the reason that it has kind of felt like a grind to follow God. Right? The standards are high. Loving people's hard. You try and you pray, and like me, you fall and you fail. So you say sorry and you get up and you try it again and you pray again and you fall again and you fail again and you say sorry again. It's like day after day, week after week, month after month, year after year of like trying to be that kind of person, and you never quite get there. And so the joy that we talk about and the happiness and the satisfaction, it sounds good, but that's not what you feel right now. You feel the burden of the expectations of how God wants you to live. Now, if any of that has hit home with you, right? If you're the person kind of on the fence with Jesus unsure about Christianity, or you are the Christian who just has kind of lost that spark for your spirituality, there's a story that Jesus really wants you to hear. Two stories, in fact. They're two of the shortest stories that Jesus ever told, but in both of those stories is the big, big thing that you and I need to know when the faith feels heavy, right? When the expectations and the burdens have eclipsed our happiness, this is the story that can flip them around. So if you have a Bible with you and want to open up to Matthew chapter 13, or you can just follow along on the screen, listen to what Jesus said in the parable of the hidden treasure. Jesus said, "The kingdom of heaven is like a treasure hidden in a field. When a man found it, he hid it again, and then in his joy went and sold all he had and bought that field." The end. I told you it was a short story. That's the end of it. But it's a really good story. It kind of reminds me of the story of Peter Whaling. Back in 1992, when I was a middle schooler, Peter Whaling was a farmer in Eastern England, and he lost somewhere in his farm property his favorite hammer. Must have been very special to Peter because he couldn't stand losing the hammer. He called up his friend Eric, who he knew had a metal detector, and they started going through Peter's field to find it. And thankfully, they found the hammer and they found something else. In Peter Whaling's farm field, they found an old oak chest. And when they found inside a trove of treasure. 500 gold coins that dated back to the days of the Romans. 14,000 silver coins. Hundreds of ancient objects. It was so good, the British Museum took it and now displays it. They value it at over $4 million. And Peter and Eric just found it. And according to Jesus, that's kind of what the kingdom of heaven, that's kind of what being a Christian is like. It's a treasure, Jesus says. In his story, there was this guy, and apparently in those days, people didn't use banks very often. And so he just stumbles across this treasure that was hidden in a field. And notice what Jesus says he does next. Can you look at the text with me? It says, he went and he sold how much? He sold how much? He sold everything. He sold all that he had. And how did he feel about it? It says he then, in his joy, went and sold all that he had and bought that field. I picture this guy like selling everything that he had. And one of his friends comes up to him and says, Hey, Joe, like, what are you doing? He's got this big grin on his face. And he's selling this and he's selling that. And he's selling this as a whole big bunch. He's practically giving the rest of this stuff away. He's selling. And his buddy's saying, what are you doing with that? Don't you remember? You love that thing. Oh man, don't you remember when you and I did? No, you're selling that. Like you can't live without that. It's this big grin pasted on his face. Why? Not because he didn't love the stuff that he had. Here's my point. But because he had found a better treasure. The only way you can joyfully give up the things you had is if you found something better than what you had. And according to Jesus, this is what the Christian faith is like. It's true. You and I could talk for a long time, like I did a few minutes ago, about all these things that will be difficult and hard, all the things that we might lose, all those short-term pleasures, those habits, the fun times we had with our friends. We could focus on that. But Jesus instead chooses to focus on this, that he is a superior treasure, which is why I want to take this invisible treasure chest named Jesus and I want to flip it around and I want you to look long and hard at what is inside.
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11: After all these years of being a Christian, I still feel awkward when I pray. Am I doing something wrong? Someone asked me that question the other day, and I wonder if you can relate to it. I don't know. For some people, like these amazing Christians, prayer seems to just flow so naturally. But for a lot of people, it just feels, I don't know, feels kind of awkward. So what's up? Are we praying wrong if it it feels a little bit awkward. Well, I'd just like to step back and say that there is something very, very unique about this spiritual discipline that we call prayer. I mean, I think about things, but I don't like talk to someone that I can't see very often. When I pray, I often like to pray out loud. You know, I'm talking, dear Heavenly Father, wow, I'm sorry, please help me with this. Thank you for giving me that. And then I say amen. And I have to admit, it's a very unique kind of conversation. When I talk to my wife, well, I see her expression and then she talks back. I'm used to that. But this conversation we have with God, where he speaks to us in his word and we speak back to him in prayer, it's so unique. And so if it feels unique, if it feels kind of weird, if it feels out of place, in a way, we would say it is. We are talking to an invisible being who doesn't audibly talk back to us, but instead speaks to us in his inspired and written word. So if it feels different, I would say it really is different. So how can we grow in our comfort of it? Well, let me give you a couple of tips. First of all, I think it's so important when you pray to pray in faith. What do I mean by that? I mean, we're holding on in faith to the promises that God hears the prayers. These aren't just going to some like voicemail that God will never check. If we could like envision like the open eyes of God, the open ears of God, his nodding head, his compassionate, empathetic expression when we pray. Pray in faith that there's a God. You can't see him, but he absolutely sees you and he hears every word that comes out of your mouth in Jesus' name. And then pray in faith that God's going to answer that prayer. Now, Jesus taught that in so many different passages of the Bible. You will be given answers to prayer when you pray in my name. And so that's praying with confidence. That increases the excitement of prayer. Yeah, it's a little bit awkward, but if I really believe deep in my heart that what Jesus said is true, that there is a God who hears every prayer and he's going to answer it in his way according to his time for the best interest of our future as Christians, wow, yeah, man, that just gets me past the little bump of awkwardness to this mountain of awesomeness. What a privilege it is to pray to the God of the universe who is my Father in heaven. Now, if you still kind of stumble and bumble your way through prayer, let me give you just one pattern of prayer that might help you. It has four parts. The four parts are wow, sorry, please, and thank you. Wow, sorry, please, and thank you. If you just start like part 1, 2, 3, 4 of your prayers with those words and just fill in whatever comes into your mind or into your heart afterwards, I think you'd have a good pattern for prayer. So here's an example of wow, sorry, please, and thank you. God, wow, you're so good. You're listening to me right now. You created this day. You gave me your son. You love me. Wow. God, the sunshine today. Wow. The friend that texted me this morning, wow, you're so good to me. God, who you are is the best. I'm amazed by you. Wow. And I'm sorry. You're such a good God, but I haven't been such a good follower of you. Yesterday, I snapped. I felt criticized and I just gave in to impatience. I'm sorry, God. And I know I should be more generous. I'm sorry, God. I'm afraid that I'm not going to have enough. Forgive me for not trusting in you. Please help me. God, help me fight my temptation today. Please help me. I got a headache today and I would love to feel better. Please help me to remember that your good God is going to take care of me. I don't have to worry or be anxious about the future. And thank you, God. Thank you so much that I'm forgiven. Thank you so much for Jesus. Thank you that you're going to get me through it. Thank you that you're a good shepherd who walks with me through the valley of the shadow of death. In Jesus' name I pray. Amen. Now you might say, well, that's easy for you. You're a pastor. You like pray as a profession. You memorize the Bible, and that's true. But I think if you just start with that basic outline, wow, think about God. Sorry. Think about sin. Please think about your needs and wants. And thank you. Count your blessings. Wow, sorry, please, and thank you. What a great way to pray. He's a good father. You might sputter and you might stutter, but he's a perfect dad who loves to hear the voice of his child. So I pray that the Holy Spirit would help you get over the mild awkwardness of prayer until it becomes one of the most awesome privileges of your spiritual life.
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1: 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I'm Angela. 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Well, if you're like me and positivity is one of your strengths, if you've ever done Strength Finders, positivity is one of mine. So glass half full, and not that, I mean, it is important to look at things with a critical, to think critically. Those things are important. But to be critical and to be critical of other people, that's something totally different. So if these critical people who are everywhere, what do you do when it's aimed at you? Coming up on Bold Steps, Mark Jobe is continuing a series on choosing joy with a look at how Paul handled jealous rivals who used his imprisonment to promote themselves. His response will surprise you and challenge you. All that's coming up in just a couple of minutes on Bold Steps with Dr. Mark Jobe.
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15: I don't know why we should talk about giving, because giving is not joyful for me. Man, it's hard. It's hard for us from the day we're born. All you have to do is look at some children in a nursery, and you'll discover that it's hard. How about it? Have you ever observed little toddlers with toys? And the nursery worker says, hey, you have to share mine. Most of us think that the little that we have, if we release it, there either won't be enough for us or we'll lose the joy of not having it. But the Apostle Paul has the opposite view on things. He basically says that generosity also generates joy, and a joyful heart will be a generous heart.
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0: 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This is Bold Steps with Pastor Mark Jobe, President of Moody Bible Institute and Senior Pastor of New Life Community Church in Chicago. I'm Wayne Shepherd. Now, yesterday we began this lesson titled Practices of People Who Choose Joy, and Mark, you're using Paul as an excellent example of someone who managed to maintain their joy in difficult circumstances.
1: Yeah, and this clip in the beginning, you heard there's always critical people around us. So don't expect that everybody's going to be cheering you on when you leave the door and clapping for you when you come back from work. There will be criticism, negative people, and a lot of people that will try to suck the joy out of you. So how do you keep a resilient joy in the midst of a world that is not so positive? This is the message today.
0: If you can grab your Bible, do so now. We're in Philippians chapter 1, Practices of People Who Choose Joy. Here's Mark Jobe.
1: And so it tells us here in this verse, notice what it says, has served to advance the gospel. Verse 13. As a result of what? As a result of all these hardships and trials and tribulations, it has become clear throughout the whole palace guard and to everyone else that I'm in chains for Christ. I want you to imagine for a second being chained to the Apostle Paul for 24 hours. I mean, you know they're going to hear about Jesus. You know they're going to hear about the resurrection. You know they're going to hear about the Holy Spirit. Can you imagine being chained to the Apostle Paul? I mean, we got a preaching machine right here, a man full of faith. He's going to say, so tell me about what you think and what you believe. And have you heard about Jesus? Let me talk to you about Jesus. After 24 hours with the Apostle Paul, I can guarantee you every single one of those guards, they knew the gospel. Now, who were these guards? These guards were the elite group of Caesar's palace. Who was Caesar? Caesar was the emperor of the Roman government. Now, let me just explain, give you a little historical background here. The Apostle Paul was a Roman citizen. He was Jewish, but he was a Roman citizen. As a Roman citizen, he had the right to appeal to an encounter with the emperor. It's almost as you as an American citizen have the right to appeal to the Supreme Court. Now, you understand that there's a lot of people that appeal to the Supreme Court. And although you have the right to appeal before the Supreme Court, it could take you years before you get to the Supreme Court, right? Well, the Apostle Paul had appealed to Caesar. Therefore, he was waiting to come before Caesar, but it had already been 2 years. Why? There's a long waiting line. Now, people that were to appear before Caesar, one of the jobs of the Imperial Guard was to guard the prisoners. He was not convicted of anything wrong. He was like waiting in Cook County, so to speak. He wasn't sentenced to prison. He was just waiting. But it took a long time before he would appear. And so he was waiting. And in the meantime, he was chained to a guard. It was the guard's job to make sure he was okay until he appeared before Caesar. So the Apostle Paul was talking to them about the gospel. And he says, hey, one of the good things that's come as a result of my being in prison is that a whole bunch of guards know about Jesus now. Now, what would the guards believe? Well, most Romans were pagans, which means that they believed in multiple gods. In the Roman Empire, they believed in hundreds of different gods. And whatever profession you had usually had a patron god. For example, if you were a plumber, there was the god of plumbing. If you were someone pottery, there was the god of pottery. If you were a farmer, there was fertility gods. Whatever you had, whatever your profession was, there was some god that sort of was your patron god. And the Romans believed in hundreds of gods. And so this idea of one god, monotheism, mono meaning one, theism meaning God. Monotheism was a new thing to them. The fact that there would be one God that was over all the other gods, the creator God named Jesus Christ, this was brand new for most of these Romans. Nonetheless, they were hearing the gospel. In fact, it tells us at the end of Philippians that Paul was so persuasive that literally several people from Caesar's palace had become Christians. He decided, I'm going to start a home group in Caesar's palace. So not only had the Praetorian guards come to know Jesus and knew that he was in chains because of Christ, but look at verse 14. The second result was, Paul says, not only have all these guards heard about Jesus, but because of my chains, because of my imprisonment, most of the brothers in the Lord, in other words, the other believers in Rome, have been encouraged to speak the word of God more courageously and more fearlessly. One of the other results of Paul's imprisonment is that other people that had heard about Paul being in prison were gaining a boldness because of what they saw in Paul. Let me just tell you something I've observed in our culture at times. I've observed in our culture that many of us believers, we become intimidated by a hostile culture. We go to work, and first day at work, we take our little New Testament. Someone sees us reading our Bible at lunch break, and they say, what's up with that? Oh, you're one of those right-wing, bigoted, evangelical Bible thumpers. I know your kind. I know that you're against everybody. You hate everybody. I know your kind. You're one of those. Oh, Jesus freak, holy roller. And how many of you have heard words like that before? And how many of you know that at times that intimidates people, and sometimes you say, oh, I don't want to be categorized like that, so guess what? I'm going to become an undercover Christian. That means that me and God, we got our thing going. I'm not going to let anybody else know that I'm a Christian because they might stereotype me. So I'm going to take my Bible to work, but I'm going to take my Bible and put a cover around it so no one knows it's my Bible. Or better yet, I'm going to take my Bible on Palm Pilot, so therefore when I'm reading it, they don't know what I'm reading. When I go to pray at lunch, I'm going to do the napkin trick. I drop my napkin, thank you, Lord, for this lunch, thank you for this food, God, thank you, amen. You know, I don't want anybody to know that I'm a Christian because maybe they're going to lump me in with all the radicals, Bible thumper, obnoxious people, and I don't want to be categorized like that. And so sometimes we go undercover. So we go to the lunchroom, and the guy in the lunchroom is talking about the weekend. And I went out this weekend, and I got blasted, and I did this and did that. And maybe you should have seen this party, and you should have checked out that girl who I was with. And they go on and on and on about things. You're just nice and quiet there. What'd you do this weekend? Ah, you know, I was busy, stuff, yard work and stuff. And somehow they've intimidated you about talking about the most important thing in your life, which is your relationship with God through Jesus Christ. And they've silenced you, intimidated you into becoming an undercover Christian.
0: 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And before we continue, we just want to take a moment and say thank you to our Bold partners, faithful listeners who donate each month to keep these biblical teachings on the air. And Mark, it isn't free to produce. 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
2: 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I mean, we have expanded to a lot of places.
0: Fabulous.
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0: Yep.
2: And so we thank you for that, but we want you to know that you also help us reach other parts of the world.
0: I'll tell you how to become a Bold partner in a moment, but listen to this note. Dear Pastor Job, as I write this email, I'm on my lunch break listening to Bold Steps in my car. I just wanted to tell you how much I appreciate Moody Radio and all that God does through all things Moody. When I donated, I told friends about how when I was at the lowest point in my life, as far as from God as I've ever been, for no explainable reason, Moody was the only station that would come through. My apps didn't work. My Bluetooth didn't work. My radio would only pick up Moody. That was almost a decade ago, and God brought me back to him through Moody.
2: Oh, I love that. That Holy Spirit signal intervention.
0: Yes.
2: Making sure, directing this person to listen. And they continue and say, since then, I listen on the way to and from work every day. Your message today comes to me at a time when I have a job opportunity that I'm hesitant to take, or at least I was until I heard you speak about the talents and ambitions that God puts in us to serve more than our own purposes, and that we are managers of all that he gives us for his purposes. So thank you for all that you do, and thank you for being the herald of his message today. Much love to you and to Moody. Thank you. That was a very encouraging note. And you know what? I'm always amazed, Wayne, at how God takes his word and at the right time deposits it at the right place to the right people at the right time. So thanks for reminding us, and we appreciate that word of encouragement.
0: It's fun for us to be that channel, isn't it? 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
1: And how many of us have had the experience of seeing someone else at work or someone else at school that's not ashamed? I mean, they're bold about their gospel witness. And they walk in and you've been all hiding this thing. And then they walk in and they got a Jesus button on and they pray openly. They say, excuse me, I'm going to say grace. And they pray for their food. And they're not afraid to talk about Jesus. And they're not afraid to tell others about Jesus. And suddenly, what does that do to you? That gives you a boldness. You say, wow, look at what they're doing. Here I am hiding this thing. And their boldness, even though they may become against it, empowers you. It makes you think, hey, why am I hiding it? Why am I so quiet? Look at them. They're not ashamed. And what it does, it gives you an empowerment, a boldness to speak as well. Well, the Bible says that the Apostle Paul, his imprisonment and his boldness had been an inspiration to other believers who were quiet. They had decided, I'm going to get bolder about Jesus. If Paul is in prison and he's not afraid, then why shouldn't I speak the gospel out? You see, I think that's the way it happens. I think that when we see people in the midst of hard times being bold about Christ, it makes us bolder. I was just talking to Dina Leva last week, and she was in the hospital. She's been in the hospital a couple times for a little slight stroke. And she was all excited, not that she had a slight stroke, but she was all excited because when she was in the hospital, she had Henry Blackaby's Experiencing God, and she had it on her table there, and actually got to speak to several nurses about Jesus. And then got to speak to her roommate about Jesus as well. And so when she shared with me, she was all pumped up about sharing Jesus in the midst of her trial. And I said, yeah, that's exciting. She wasn't complaining about the stroke or about the heartaches and the difficulty. She was saying, I got to share Jesus. And you know what that does? That encourages other people to be bold about their witness as well. The Apostle Paul says, hey, there's a whole bunch of people that aren't afraid to share Jesus now because they've seen my life. Now, here's the point I want to make. The point I want to make is that people that choose joy, they live above their difficult circumstances because they look for God's plan in every difficulty. Paul could have been in a puddle of self-pity. You know, I'm in jail. I've tried to serve God so faithfully, and look what happened to me. I mean, I would have been better off not even serving God. If I'd have been out there in the world, look, I wouldn't have been in jail now. I'm in prison. I don't have my freedom. I may get my head chopped off in a couple months. Well, God, I've been serving you. Is this what I get? Oh, poor old me. But instead, he's saying, wow, through my difficulty, have you seen what God does? Have you seen that good has come out of it? Even though it's hard for me, look at the good that's come out of it. Listen, I want to tell you something. God has a plan in the middle of your difficulty. You can start getting in the self-pity mode, but let me tell you, God has a plan. Look for the bigger picture. Look for what God is going to do. And if you don't see anything good, just trust God that he will bring good out of it. Amen? All right. Second thing I want to give you this morning. So people that keep their joy, they look for the God plan in every difficult circumstances. Secondly, look at what it tells us in verse 15 through 18. It says in verse 15, it is true that some preach Christ out of envy and rivalry, but others out of goodwill. The second thing I want you to understand about people that keep their joy is that they learn to live above the chains of critical people. How do they do that?

0: What aggravates me is people get under my skin. When they're critical, it bothers me. And I get all bent out of shape because of critical people around me. Let me tell you, if you're going to learn to maintain your joy, you're going to have to learn to live above the chains of critical people. There'll always be critical people around you, no matter what. I heard a story of two fellows that were taxidermists, which is the guys that stuff animals. And they walked by a window and they saw an owl there. And they said, look at that owl. I mean, it's stuffed so bad. The wings aren't proportional. The eyes look fake. The feet aren't even done right. Look at that. That owl doesn't even look good at all. Who did that? And about the time they were done criticizing the owl in the window, the owl blinked and moved its head. You know, there's going to always be critical people. Hey, no matter what you do, there's someone that's going to find something wrong in what you do and how you do it. And that's just part of life. Critical people. The Apostle Paul says, look, he says, it's true that there are some people right now that are preaching Christ out of envy and rivalry. Now, envy is a sense of jealousy, and rivalry is a sense of competition. And there seemed to be in Philippi or in Rome, there seemed to be some people that were jealous of Paul. They were jealous of his influence. They were jealous of his popularity. They were jealous of his authority. And so they decided, we don't like Paul, and we're going to take advantage of the fact that he's in prison right now, and we are going to try to undermine his authority. We're going to try to cause a division. We're going to try to pull people away from Paul's influence and set ourselves up above Paul. Notice, he says some people preach Christ out of envy and rivalry. How many of you know that sometimes the message could be right, but the heart could be wrong? I mean, these weren't people teaching heresy or false doctrine. These were people preaching Christ, but their heart was messed up. Sometimes you can tell the truth, but not tell the truth the right way. Sometimes you can have the truth in a message, but if your heart is bad, you can teach the truth, but with wrong motives. Paul says, hey, these people are preaching, and their message is on target, but you know what? Their heart is wrong. Their heart is wrong. Wow, that's an insight. It tells us that you can be doing God's work, but with the wrong heart. How many of you know that's true? It means that someone can be preaching and do it with the wrong motives or the wrong heart. Someone could be feeding the poor and have their heart way in the wrong place. Someone could be leading a Bible study, and yet their heart is not where it needs to be. They're doing it all out of the wrong motives, even though their doctrine may be right. And Paul goes on to say, some people do it that way, but there's others that are preaching out of goodwill. The latter do so in love. Love means love for God, love for people, their heart's in the right place. They're doing it not because it's political, not because they're trying to gain influence for themselves, but because they love God, they love people, their heart's right. Knowing that I'm put here for the defense of the gospel, I love this phrase, because it's a military phrase that means I am here out of a sense of destiny because God has placed me here.
1: And we'll get to the final part of this lesson from Mark Job when we come back tomorrow for more Bold Steps. Our lesson today is titled Practices of People Who Choose Joy. And if you've missed any part of this message, or if you want to catch up on an earlier lesson from our current series called Joy is a Choice, you can easily catch up anytime by visiting boldsteps.org. Well, knowing who you are in Christ is one thing, but Mark, your brand new devotional, Tenacious, will help everyone live out with boldness and conviction in their life. And I've looked at this Tenacious resource. This Bold Step gift is beautifully done. I really commend the team who put this together. It makes you want to pick it up and use it, doesn't it? But one of the phrases that really stands out to me is faith that outlives you.
0: Yeah, the idea behind this devotional is it could be used several different ways.
1: Okay.
0: You can just go through it yourself.

0: if you're feeling a little bit like you're struggling with just living with confidence. I like the idea, actually, if you're a father, of taking your son, or mothers with daughters as well, I think it can work either way, and just going through the devotional and reading some of the reflection questions.
1: So you're kind of like Paul speaking to Timothy then,
0: that's right.
1: Right.
0: Yeah. Because really this is Paul mentoring a young man to live out his faith in a culture that's not sympathetic. And so there's a lot of imagery that feels very masculine, but I think that same tenacity is needed, whether you're a man or a woman.
1: Absolutely.
0: Because fight like a soldier, don't give up, be confident. And I think no matter who you are in this culture, you need it. And so I would love to see some fathers or some mothers taking their sons or daughters together through this, because this leads to great discussions about school. Are you confident? Are you living out your faith? Do you know who you are in God? Do you understand the power of the Holy Spirit? And or if you are just a young man, young woman, and you're in college, this is a great resource to go through as well and say, all right, I'm going to study it myself because I want to be prepared to live tenaciously in a world that can beat the faith out of me if I'm not strong, or can cause me to silence my voice if I don't stay in a place of confidence.
1: May I add, too, that at each section you add questions for reflection. And these are really good questions, too, you know, and our honest response is a key to making this work in our life.
0: That's right. So after every chapter, there's a couple of discussion questions, just reflective questions. And by the way, we also put nature photography in there. It's well designed.
1: Yeah.
0: So
1: it's really not just
0: a bunch of words there. We've tried to design it in a way that's visually appealing as well. And so love to put this in your hand. And this will be, I think, a great resource for a Paul-Timothy type relationship or individually as well.
1: So request your copy of Tenacious, Living a Faith That Outlives You when you support Bold Steps with a gift of any amount. 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And that brings us to the end of our program. I'm Wayne Shepherd. We'll see you again tomorrow for the conclusion of this message titled Practices of People Who Choose Joy. That's coming up Thursday on Bold Steps with Mark Jobe. Bold Steps is a production of Moody Radio, a ministry of Moody Bible Institute.
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2: 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I'm Angela. 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Seems like everybody's on the brink of being outraged about something. 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
6: 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They're bad roommates. 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
7: There's a battle raging in your mind. 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Think about things that are excellent and worthy of praise. 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

0: Welcome to Suzy Larson Live. Always so honored to get to spend this time with you. In fact, I look forward to bringing you conversations every single day that hopefully inspire you in your faith walk, that deepen your understanding of God's Word, and that heightens your awareness of His very real presence in your life. Well, my guest today says this, and I actually wholeheartedly agree. He says, we live in a world that runs on outrage like it's a renewable energy source, and that it kind of works until it doesn't. Because anger feels powerful for about 5 minutes, and then it quietly starts charging rent in your body, your relationships, your sleep, and your peace. Our good friend Brent Hansen returns to the program today to talk about his new book, Living Unoffended, The Joy and Simple Peace in an Angry, Anxious World. This book, I'm telling you, when he talks on this topic, writes on this topic, I laugh out loud 1 minute, and the next minute I get kind of a wallop to the gut in the best way, where I just am confronted with truths I need to hear and see and look at. We are going to have a great conversation today. This is what he writes. He says, living unoffended is for the tired people, the stressed out, anxiety-filled ones who love Jesus but who want to stop rehearsing what they should have said and stop carrying resentment like it's a hobby and start living with a steady, durable calm when people are peopling. It's the one who wants to trade anger and outrage for calm and peace. And I'm super happy to tell you, got a handful of copies of Living Unoffended to give away today. Text the word book if you want in on the drawing, 877-933-2484. And a quick announcement, if you've been listening maybe for a while, but you've never really made a decision to trust Jesus for your eternity, to follow Him, or maybe you're brand new to the faith family and brand new to the idea of following Jesus, we have partnered with the Billy Graham Evangelistic Association to help you get your questions answered. You're not on the hook for anything, but if you're just curious, and I'm saying to you, this is the most important conversation you'll ever have, is the one about if you're going to trust Jesus or not. They'll help you get your questions answered. You can just text the word faith to 41224. Now, let me tell you about my guest. We'll get him on the show. Brent Hansen's a best-selling author of Unoffendable, Blessed Are the Misfits, Life is Hard, God is Good, Let's Dance, and the book we're talking about today, Living Unoffended. He's also a syndicated radio host of The Brent Hansen Show, host of the Brent and Sherry Oddcast podcast. He lives in South Florida with his wife, Carolyn. We just love you, Brent. Welcome back to the show.
1: Thank you. I'm honored to be back.
0: I always appreciate our conversations, and I know you're such a busy guy, so that you would give us time today means the world to me, Brent, and want to say first, congratulations on your new book. It's amazing.
1: Well, thank you. You know how this is. Like, sometimes you put things into the world, and you're like, I hope this is good.
0: Yes, I know very well.
1: Yeah.
0: I'll be hiding under my desk. Let me know what you think.
1: Yeah, it's really, you make yourself vulnerable and you're saying things and you hope it's a blessing to people. And so, yeah, it's good to hear feedback like that.
0: I'll be honest with you. Just yesterday, I was out for a walk and talking to my hubby, and I was on the verge of tears because my next one launches August. And I'm like, I know it's a solid book. I mean, and I've got some really great feedback. But I was like, I feel so vulnerable right now just because you put so much work into it. And now it's kind of out of my hands, you know? And so anyway, all that to say, boy, do I get it, sir. Wow. All right, let's talk about this. As you walked with God a long time, and I know that you love to spend time with the Lord, what's He been impressing upon your heart these days?
1: So I'm thinking a lot about trust, because we talk about faith a lot. I've just noticed that faith, and even in the New Testament, sometimes the same word, oftentimes the same word that means, it really means trust, it gets translated faith or belief, but trust is the best English translation. It's the Greek word pisteo, and it's everything.
0: Yeah.
1: And I think we'd like to talk about faith because it sounds more stately.
0: Mm-hmm.
1: But it's just trusting God. So you've got this like hall of fame of faith, for instance, in Hebrews. It's the hall of fame of trust. These people trusted God.
0: Yeah.
1: Like they really actually trusted Him. But trust is this vulnerable thing too, right? Like,
0: yes, it is. That's what my book's about, actually, Brent, is all about trust, believe it or not. Yeah.
1: Oh, good.
0: Yeah.
1: Okay. So you're tracking with me. Even the same word is used in John 3:16. So it's like, for God so loved the world that He gave His only Son, that whoever trusts in Him will have everlasting life.
0: Hmm.
1: Trust. That's literally the best interpretation of that.
0: Wow.
1: But I feel like, or how about, we're saved by grace through trust?
0: Hmm.
1: Like, that's it's back to the vulnerability thing. Like, it's a lot more vulnerable than saying, I'm a person of faith. I have a faith. Okay. But if it's just a belief, well, like, like James says, I think it's James, like that even the demons believe.
0: Right.
1: Like it's not checking off a list of things that you give intellectual assent to. It's actually trusting him. And I have to ask myself, okay, do I actually trust him?
0: Yeah.
1: Because that's the big difference, right? Like there's some people who trust him and then some people actually don't. And I want to trust him. I have to.
0: So good. You know, Kevin and I were talking a few weeks back about the difference between faith and trust, because in some of the verses, there is a bit of a distinction. And we, you know, this is sort of what I came up with. Faith is the vision. Trust is a decision. You know, faith is the substance of things hoped for. And like you said, you can give, you know, you can make that proclamation, but trust is actually the decision, because I believe I'm going to take action, whatever that means. Trust might be letting go, holding on, rising up, stepping back, choosing not to be offended. I mean, trust is in so many ways, it's putting feet to your faith, isn't it?
1: Yeah. And imagine at the end of life, because I think this is going to happen. Spoiler alert. I think this is going to happen for people who trusted God. I think we'll look back and go, you know what? I really could have trusted him the whole time.
0: Wow.
1: I could have, but instead I worried about everything and I clawed and chafed to get my way. And I actually could have. I trust his character. And it's one of those things I think we shy away from. Like nobody names their church like Trust Lutheran Church. It's always faith something of it, because it's less spectacular. But man, it's all the way through scripture too. It's not just it's 100 times in John that word is used. 100 times in the book of John. Plus, in the Old Testament, obviously, it's trust in the Lord with everything you have and don't lean on your own understanding. But that's a constant theme, is like, no, you actually have to trust him. And trust also implies I don't know what's going on. I really don't get the big picture. He's got it. I've got to trust him. And if I don't, I'm in serious trouble.
0: Hmm. So good. You've shared before on a previous interview that you don't you don't really emote in your walk with God because of just how you are wired. Say a word about that and how trust plays in, because I think there are times people think faith is a feeling, trust is an emotion, and if I have to wait to feel those things for it to be real to me.
1: No, it's not an emotion, and I'm so thankful for that, because the emotions are dependent on so many things, and it's such a mistake, and I think people who know this need to hear it again. I need to hear it again. It's such a mistake to equate how we're feeling with whether God is with us and for us. Mm. Like if I'm not feeling spiritual, maybe, you know, what happened? I used to feel spiritual all the time and now I don't. Maybe I'm doing something wrong and God's walked away from me. It's like, no, your emotions depend on all sorts of stuff. And we know this from every other relationship. There's a ebb and flow with emotions, but it doesn't mean that the faithfulness isn't still there. Mm. Right. Just like I've been married 36 years now, and that it's been an ebb and flow of different feelings at different times, but that doesn't mean the love isn't there. And that's actually a big relief for me, because I'm not wired particularly emotionally. And also because of what I went through as a kid with the church hypocrisy and hurt and all the stuff I went through. Like, I think if people knew that stuff, they'd say, well, no wonder. But what a relief it is for me to know that God still loves me, whether I feel like he's around or not, he is around. And I just, I have to trust that. That's part of the trust.
0: Mm. Boy, so good. Maybe, friend, you needed to hear that today. And maybe it's been a while since you've thought about the idea of trust. For me, as I process through this, writing this book, getting ready to launch, I've been thinking so much about trust. And there are just days when my emotions want to surface because of circumstances that, you know, seem contrary to the promises of God. And I just say out loud, I trust you, God. And just hearing my own ears, letting my own ears hear my mouth say it, I just can't even explain to you. Like, I've got a history with you, God. And even my emotions are saying something different, but I trust you because you are trust. You're worthy of my trust, whether I have emotions to support it or not, right?
1: And you know what? Like, if you still thank God and praise him when you're going through suffering and you don't feel like he's around, you're pretty much unstoppable at that point.
0: Hmm.
1: It's like Job. Remember that the story starts where the enemy is talking with the Lord and the enemy is doing this to Job. And Job's going through all this garbage, all this terrible suffering, this trauma. And he refuses to condemn God and instead says, though he slay me, you know, I'm still going to praise him. Like, well, the enemy's gone by that point of the story. What can he do to you at this point if you greet suffering with still trusting God? If that's the response, then that's all he's got. So if you're in that situation right now, like, here's your chance to actually trust God. Like, here's where it happens. And if you do, well, then you're, like I say, I think you're unstoppable. Oh.
0: I mean, I needed to hear this today, friend, and maybe you did too, but I pray you found some encouragement in Brant's words. That's Brant Hansen. His book, his new one, is Living Unoffended. Talking about unoffendable, being unoffendable, you say that there's some entitlement under our tendency towards being constantly offended. Like, somewhere in there, we feel entitled to our offense. Unpack that one a bit more.
1: Well, we kind of like it. And we know this from all sorts of, like, neuroscience and psychology and whatnot, that it gives us a dopamine hit to actually be right when somebody else is wrong. There's a deliciousness to it. Even if they've hurt us, there's something about having something over on somebody. And that's a dangerous thing, because you can start to live on it. In fact, dopamine is what you get addicted to. And we get a dopamine hit from our scrolling feed if it's constantly affirming, see, you're right. Look at these terrible people. Look at those terrible people. Look how you're right. Look how you're right. Like, that's just a constant hit. So we do feel like there's this entitlement thing. Jesus just doesn't have any place for that, though. It's so wild how he never affirms that in anyone. Like, yeah, man, you really got ripped off there. Never. Instead, he tells this story about the unmerciful servant. And I write about that in the book a little bit, because I did the math. Like, there's a way to do the math. There's a guy who owes the king, like, a lot of money, and it's so many sacks of talents or whatever, sacks of gold. And you can do the math and make it updated to approximately, you know, today's dollars. And it works out to that guy owes the king $3 billion approximately, which is a ludicrous amount of money. But you're like, Jesus is making a point with this. He owes the king $3 billion, and he turns around and won't extend grace to somebody else who owes him a few bucks. And he that guy still thinks he's entitled to punish the guy who owes him a little bit. It's wild how human nature works that way. But of course, the whole point with Jesus' story is the guy who is not forgiving winds up being punished himself, because you're going to be judged by the same standard that you use on other people. You choose your own adventure on this thing.
0: Wow.
1: Whatever measure you use is going to be measured to you. So when somebody's actually wronged you, here's your chance to go, okay, here's the measure I want God to use with me. I'm actually going to forgive this person, not because they deserve it, but because I didn't deserve it. That's the whole point of what Jesus is saying. And it's wild, because even as Christians, we've got people that'll still justify, well, no, you should still hold it over somebody, still be angry about this. You should still, you can't forgive that. Like, now you've missed the point of the way of Jesus entirely.
0: Boy, you know, I remember years ago, a listener, I don't know why, but everything I did offended her, and she'd write me letters and make sure I knew it, and I'd get emails and handwritten letters and large print and exclamation points and all the things. And at the same time, my dad was dying. And so, and I was, this was, you know, early on in radio. So I was, I was very impressionable. You know what I mean? It broke my heart. Sure. I mean, I'm like, I was trying to look, what am I saying? How am I saying it? Probably a year. And she had an email address of a local Christian college that she was either an attendee or a faculty. It just shocked me. But it was probably a year or two later, she sends an email in a cold way and says, I need to apologize for what I did to you back then. And I said, oh, thank you. And I forgave you a long time ago, but I do have a question. Like, what was behind that? And she goes, I loved watching you squirm, and I loved the power it gave me. I knew I was making you uncomfortable.
1: Huh.
0: Yeah.
1: That's really interesting. One of the things I learned from doing this job too, and anybody in customer service or pretty much anybody anywhere can do this, you can learn this. Before I open the email, I'm going to forgive whoever this is.
0: Oh, that's good.
1: Whoever, before I answer this phone call at the customer service place, before, and it becomes, I can't underline this enough, it becomes a practice. It becomes a way of life. It becomes a posture towards life. And when you do that, it becomes second nature. So that's the way I am now. Before I even open up a listener email, who knows what they're going through? Who knows what struggles they have, or what imbalances they have in their lives, or what, like, but that's not for me to to mete out justice. Like that cannot dominate me. I have to be at peace. And if I'm at peace, my wife and my family benefit from that. My neighbors and friends benefit from that. Like, I've got to be at peace. So the way of Jesus, the way he's teaching us to forgive, even as we've been forgiven, like, this is a way of freedom. But if you do that, this becomes a way of life. I call this discipleship, actually. Like, doing this posture of forgiveness toward people in light of what God has done for you, it gets easier over time. So that even in the moment when somebody surprises you with something that they're doing that's outlandish and ludicrous, you don't lose your mind. Mm. You're for them. You're actually for
0: it. It almost is like a spiritual muscle memory, because you're applying yourself to it, right? And that becomes a default response, because you're actually practicing it on, I'm sure, lesser offenses. When the big one comes, you're actually ready, because you're already in that mindset. We got to take a break. But when we come back, you answered the question in your book about, does choosing not to take offense mean I just ignore wrongs, like I let go of my moral compass? I'm so glad you addressed that, because someone's going to ask that question. Talking to Brant Hansen about his book, Living Unoffended, The Joy of Simple Peace in an Angry, Anxious World. To get a question, go ahead and text that in. If you want in on the drawing, it needs to be a separate text, because there's a little link. It'll kick back to you. Text the word book to 877-933-2484. We'll be back in a minute.
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3: I confess my faith in Jesus, and I've been baptized. 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
4: 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Baptism is a declaration of taking up a cross, because you die to yourself when you're lowered in the water and then raised up again. 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
6: 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Another mark of a man of God of endurance. 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And then one of the marks of a man of God is gentleness. That is strength under control. And that is attractive.
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0: Hope you're having a really great day. Thanks for tuning in to Suzy Larson Live. We're talking about being unoffendable. And you know, sometimes we get perpetually offended. I think it's because we lose sight of the goodness of God. We forget how blessed we are, and we feel entitled to so much more than we feel like he's giving us and others are giving us. Sometimes you might be offended over a righteous cause, and we're going to talk about that in just a moment. But if you need reminders of God's goodness, I recorded 15 short audio clips. They're about 2 to 3 minutes long. We send them to you by text for free. All you got to do is text the word good to 877-933-2484. So for the next several weeks, you'll get about 2 texts a week from me, just a short encouragement to help build a case for the goodness of God. Okay, Brant Hansen's my guest. His book is Living Unoffended, The Joy of Simple Peace in an Angry, Anxious World. And you clarify in your book, Brant, that choosing not to take offense is not about just ignoring wrongs. You can address wrongs, but you can do that without contempt, anger, and bitterness. Say more if you would.
1: Yeah. So you'll actually do a better job of it. And I do have to explain this every time I unpack what it is about anger, because, and I agree with Dallas Willard on this, it's a huge problem for Christians because we're not taught out of it. Mm-hmm. We're taught to hold on to righteous anger. We should be righteously angry about this, the other thing. There's 10 things a day, at least, to be righteously angry about. It's an endless list. And so my question was, okay, so do we just carry this to the grave? We're just constantly angry about all this stuff that's legitimately angering. Like, there's some awful stuff that's happening, like unjust, evil things. Well, the truth is, whatever we do with anger, we can do better without it. Mm. So when it comes to addressing injustice, or even like parenting, like, you don't need anger to parent. You can do the right thing and discipline your kids very consistently. You'll do a better job, actually, if your mind's not clouded by anger. Anger is a fight or flight response. Like, it's a thing that's a huge physiological thing that happens to us. And it's not sin in and of itself, but to hold on to it is a huge mistake. And that is wrong in scripture. We're told to get rid of it as soon as we possibly can. So yeah, you can do a better job. This is why I always tell people, look, we don't want police doing their job angrily, or judges or juries or the military. Like, you can do a better job addressing injustice when you're not doing it out of anger, but you're doing it for the right reasons, like to protect the vulnerable, for instance.
0: Amen. Just to tell our boys when they were growing up, if you have to let go of love to hang on to your cause, you've lost your way.
1: Totally. And even if you're right about everything, you could be totally right about your issue. Totally, 100% right. And speak in the tongues of angels and give up your body as a sacrifice. You can be like, give to the poor. You can do all that. If you don't do it out of love, you're just a bunch of noise.
0: That's right. You're adding to the noise.
1: Exactly. Yeah. So you're a clanging cymbal. So with all of that in mind, like, I'm a little astonished, honestly, at some of the social media presences of some people who are otherwise seem like pretty mature believers, but they call other people morons or something. Like, you can make your point. You can make your point without that. Like, you can be driven by love and do a better job actually of making your point without that. Otherwise, you're just, again, you, like you said, you're just adding to the noise.
0: Somebody got to text me an amen. You said we should forfeit our right to be offended. That means forfeiting our right to hold on to anger. When we do this, we'll be making a sacrifice that's very pleasing to God. It strikes at our very pride. It forces us not only to think about humility, but to actually be humble. So talk about the idea when someone comes at you and says, what about righteous anger over moral issues? You touched on it, but is there more you want to say about that?
1: Yeah, well, I know it sounds shocking and I know it's counterintuitive, but hear me out. And if it's a new idea, sometimes we can still learn stuff. Like, God can still show us things. What I discovered is there is no righteous anger for humans in the Bible. It's actually not there. Now, I was shocked by that too. Mm-hmm. God's anger is righteous. Make no mistake. And God's anger is in scripture. Like, his anger is righteous. He's entitled to it. He's sinless. We are so clouded, our judgment is so clouded, and we're so self-oriented. We always think our anger is righteous. Everybody does. Just like even non-believers, everybody thinks their anger is righteous. God's anger is righteous. When Jesus cleans out the temple, and this is what people will say too, well, Brant, you're wrong, because Jesus cleared out the temple. He's sinless. He's entitled to anger, and God's entitled to vengeance. It's his, says the Lord. It's not ours. So I know that seems really counterintuitive, but it's incredibly freeing when you think about it. Because it's like, wait, I'm responsible for Calvary. how in the world do I hold somebody else in contempt or decide that I have the right to hold on to my anger against them and not forgive them? Mm. When that's the whole point of the parable of the unmerciful servant. Like, I've been forgiven so much, for me to turn around and go, yeah, but that person's worse. We're not allowed to do that.
0: That's right.
1: And I literally have to surrender my right to anger in order to forgive. There's no forgiveness otherwise. Mm. But it turns out it's a very freeing way to live. This is a better way to live.
0: Sure is. Wow. Our kids are grown and full grown adults. But I remember when they were back in school, high school, and there was a sport situation where one of these two buddies were trying out for a spot on a team, and one made it and one didn't. And the one that didn't, his mom got so bitter and so gossipy that every time I saw her, probably every 6 months and over the next several years as they made their way through high school, she looked like she aged 20 years. Like, she older. Could not let it go. And it was like so heartbreaking to me. And I thought, we cover health a lot on this show, and I know you've dug into that a little bit, but the yes. physiological implication of bitterness is yeah. so devastating. We don't even know, you know?
1: Yeah. You know, I was laughing today about how everybody wants to optimize their sleep, like, because we got these Aura rings or whatever that give people their data on their sleep. And that's fine. But I'm like, hey, I'll give you a life hack. Forgive people.
0: Mm.
1: You can get some sleep.
0: There you go.
1: You'll be at peace. You let God hit. You trust him with ultimate justice. You actually pray for people. And when you pray which Jesus told us to do this, you will feel your body pressure, your blood pressure just dropping. You'll feel it. You'll feel your body relaxing. Somebody cuts you off in traffic. You pray for that person. And you're right about aging. If anybody wants to look this up, you can. Watch what anger does to your cortisol level. You keep it in your system. Cortisol breaks down the collagen in your skin. It ages us. So if you want to stay angry, you can do this. Jesus told us not to, because he has our best interest in mind. He loves us. But if you say, no, I'm entitled to keep this in my system, you're going to age faster. One other thing it does is it collects weight around your middle faster when you keep cortisol in your system. Mm. So you'll gain weight. Your skin will look worse, and it causes heart problems, and it causes you'll die sooner. Everything Jesus is telling us is for our own good. His mm-hmm. way is better. Yeah. He told us that his way is lighter and easier. He said that. If we want to yoke ourselves to him, we can find rest. This is what he is offering. So yeah, it's counterintuitive, but so is the rest of following Jesus. It just happens
0: exactly
1: to be
0: right.
1: the way of freedom.
0: The last will be first, right? I mean, wow. Yeah. You know, you said it's easier to let things go when you remember that it's not all about you. It seems that when you find someone who's perpetually offended, or when we catch ourselves being constantly annoyed and irritated, we've maybe put ourselves in the center of our universe, you know? But how do you speak to the person who says, okay, that is me. I'm constantly annoyed with people. There's right. conflict all around me.
1: Right.
0: I think I've made it too much about me. How would you advise them?
1: Oh, I got some really good ideas for this. Number one, do the thing I said about each morning, like, decide you're going to forgive people in advance out of gratitude to God. Just so this becomes a way of life. Make that part of, if you pray in the morning, I highly recommend that you do that as an act of worship to God. This is obedience. This is a wonderful thing. So do that. Remember too, here's a second thing. Remember, we're not in a battle against flesh and blood. So that person that you are angry at, maybe it's a politician or somebody in the news, or it's somebody cut you off or somebody in your family, there's a spiritual backdrop to stuff that we don't see clearly right now. And these people, God is still for these people, even though they're in this battle and they might be losing. I'm still for them. Here's another thing. Remind yourself that it's a spiritual battle. Here's another thing too. When you pray, decide you're going to pray for people for blessings on them. And when you do that, your heart will start. This is amazing how fast this happens. Do it. See if I'm not wrong. The person that you're aggravated right now as you're listening to Susie's show, as you're listening right now, pray for that person for blessings on them. Your heart will start to turn toward them and for them as you're praying. You will start to root for people. Not that evil people get away with terrible stuff, destructive stuff, or that, you know, that they're not punished.
0: Nobody gets away with anything, by the way. We think that just because God is love and he's telling us to be unoffendable, he's soft on, you know, injustice. And yet justice is one of the foundations of his throne, right?
1: Right.
0: Anyway,
1: right.
0: Keep going. Yeah.
1: No, that is just it. So when we remember that, you leave it up to him, but you start to root for people.
0: Mm-hmm.
1: This is such a lighter load in life.
0: Amen.
1: But you've got to actually do the Jesus stuff. You actually have to put it in practice. We have this thing, for some reason, we don't pray for our enemies. I don't understand why that's not, I don't understand why there aren't more sermons about how to do it, especially now. Why yeah. would, this is central to following Jesus. And he said, if you hear my words and you put them into practice, you're like a man who builds his house on the rock. But if you hear these words and you don't put them into practice, you're building on sand. And then when the storm hits, well, guess whose life is easier now? Like we have to put this into practice, the actual doing the Jesus stuff. And he's telling us this is a way to lead that leads to freedom. The truth will set us free. But he said, if you do what I tell you, then you will be my disciples and then you will know the truth and the truth will set you free. But you actually have to do the stuff that he's telling us to do about loving our enemies and blessing them.
0: You know, which brings us a full circle moment because you opened the show talking about trust. All of that really hinges on, do you trust God? That he's just, that he's loving, that he can work this out better than you can? Because we tend to take offense when we're taking matters into our own hands. We actually don't trust God to be just. We don't trust him to be good. Like Jonah, you know, I'm afraid you're going to have mercy on these wretched people. And we don't, but we need mercy, right? And so to take ourselves off the throne and put God back on it is, like you said, we can travel light. And you know, God does not look the other way. He's meticulous, he's miraculous, and he knows how to deal with us as his people. Amen?
1: Right. Yes. Mm. I had something that happened. I was just thinking about this today. I was thinking about Father's Day and my stepdad, who's awesome. Mm. And I was maybe 19 years old, and we were in traffic in Pensacola, Florida, and it was jammed. It was spring break, and I was there for my brother's wedding. My stepdad was driving this van, and it was jammed, and these partying young people, probably my age, were in a Jeep, and they cut across all the grass, like wildly, and they were yelping and screaming and having, they cut through everybody, and my stepdad stops and lets them in. And I was like, what are you, I wasn't mad, but I was like, what, I don't understand, like, they don't deserve that. And he said, I'm afraid somebody will get hurt.
0: Mm.
1: And it's weird. That's not that profound a story, you think, but it made such an impression on me because I was like, that's weakness. You don't let somebody get away with something like that. And now I realize that's the opposite of weakness. What he did out of such strength of character, he was actually concerned about their well-being.
0: Wow.
1: Like
0: that's harnessed strength is what that is, okay, right? So, strength under control.
1: How about the fact that I still remember that decades later?
0: Wow.
1: So I'm thinking about, for parents, you put this into practice where you actually pray for somebody cuts you off in traffic, you pray for a blessing. Your kids are going to remember that.
0: Yeah.
1: Because that's you actually doing the faith thing, not just talking about it. But this is stuff that they will remember the rest of their lives. And that one incident has stuck with me.
0: Wow. We got to pause here. When we come back, we're going to talk about the whole deconstruction movement. And that is really so much about people being offended by what's happening and what they think is the church, or maybe it is the church, and maybe what they think Jesus is like. And maybe people have created a savior in their own image, and others have seen that, been offended, and walked away, when if they knew Jesus for who he really is, they would want him all the more. So we're going to talk about that whole idea and what it has to do with living unoffended. Brant Hansen's my guest, and we'll be back in just a moment.

0: God, you say in the Bible, fear not, stand firm. The Lord will fight for you, and you have only to be silent. Would you show yourself to me today? Will you remind me that I don't have to choose fear? I want to get better at trusting in you. Help me to surrender and be content with my situation. Thank you, Jesus, that I don't have to walk alone. 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
1: 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It is essential to life on this earth.
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5: When God revives a heart, it brings about true humility.
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0: Thanks for tuning in to Suzy Larson Live, having a really important conversation with our friend Brant Hansen. Actually, I think he should come on once a month. We should keep revisiting because we keep forgetting. His book is titled Living Unoffended, The Joy of Simple Peace in an Angry, Anxious World. This book will make you laugh 1 minute and make you want to cry and pray the next. We got a handful of copies to give away. Text the word book to 877-933-2484. Gwen, one of our precious listeners, just texted this and she said, just want to share some quotes from a news story in southeastern North Dakota in which a mother of seven died when she was hit by a distracted driver. The driver was age 20. Mariah Buck, the Buck family, asked the judge for leniency, making it clear they did not want this 20-year-old to go to jail. They said she needs to be at home to care for her own daughter because Mariah was all about loving and caring for children. The victim's mother said, Jesus loves us and he forgives us, so we forgive, said Kathy White. That's the mother, Mariah Buck's mother. I realize my own guilt, she said, with how many of us sitting in here can honestly say that none of us have been on our cell phones while driving. The judge then said, you are actually people who live your faith. A lot of people talk about it, but very few do. And in my 30 plus years in law, you're the first people who have offered grace rather than asking an eye for an eye, which is basically the society we live in this day and age. The judge's reaction really struck me. It reminds us that people who forgive give the world a glimpse of Jesus. How amazing is it that we can be Jesus' ambassadors? Forgiving and living unoffended is noticeable to people. It's one way we can truly represent him. Wow, Gwen, thank you for sharing. What do you say to that, Brant?
1: I say, would you like to write the next version of this book? Thank you.
0: That is amazing.
1: Go ahead. I was just going to say, some people do get confused. Like, I remember the church shooting that happened in Charleston, South Carolina, where the people who went to church, it was a racist church shooting, and they forgave this guy one by one in the courtroom, said, I'm dropping my right to anger against you because God loves you. But in that case, it wasn't, we don't want you to go to jail. So I don't want people to necessarily think that this dropping the right to anger means that we don't enforce laws or whatnot. Mm-hmm. That's a special case. I appreciate what they did very, very much. It's brilliant. But some people get hung up on that and they get confused. And they're like, oh, I guess we don't have any laws then. We should just let people. That's not what I'm talking about at all. We still have boundaries as individuals. Yeah. We have boundaries.
0: And consequences.
1: Yeah, there's consequences. But as far as my anger goes, I'm going to get rid of it before the sun goes down as quickly as possible because it's going to destroy me otherwise too. Because that family could live with this the rest of their lives in rage.
0: Yeah.
1: Now they won't.
0: Yep. And like you said earlier, and you said in the book, I don't know if we talked about it, but you get a high and a hit from being angry. You feel like you're empowered and in power, and you are for a moment. But you said it, I think it was on the back cover of your book, but you said then after about 5 minutes, you're paying rent for that anger and you're paying, and people all around you are paying a price too for that self-righteous, you know, burst.
1: Totally.
0: Your
1: anger will destroy. Yeah, go ahead. Sorry.
0: I'm sorry. This is so good. I'm going to read a couple pages and have you speak to it, but I feel like people need to hear this. This header is opting out of pop religion. You said, lately I've been reading a lot of manifestos by people, usually religious celebrities, who are publicly announcing they're leaving the faith or on their way out the door. They've deconstructed and found they have nothing left. I do understand where they're coming from. I've seen toxic religion so up close and personal, it hurts. As I mentioned, I get this a lot from people who know how I grew up in a pastor's home filled with terrifying religious hypocrisy. How in the world did you wind up a Jesus follower? It's a fine question. I've seen such deep ugliness, and not just as a kid. I've seen how professional Christians have transformed so much of, quote, church into an industry. I've seen people drag Jesus into their political power plays on the left and the right. Working in Christian music radio, I've had to protest plans to mislead listeners for fundraising purposes, and I've even quit jobs over it. I counted the other day full-time church pastors I've personally known who've cheated on their wives and been found out. 14 so far, including my dad. In several incidents, I've been treated dismissively by religious leaders and preachers until they find out I have a platform, which is when I'm suddenly richly deserving of their time and attention. Ugh, I had to do more than a little deconstruction myself, reconsidering what Jesus had in mind for his church and determining what being his disciple means and what it doesn't. I've asked questions about my own motives. Sometimes I feel like I'm barely hanging on. But I'm not writing a manifesto or declaration. If I did, I would use a quill. because quills are cool. But my point is, I'm not going to write one, because here's something I've noticed about these I'm leaving Christianity statements, something very, very odd. They don't mention Jesus or his kingdom. You see, this king and this kingdom, this makes me want to cry, are the reasons I can't leave. So I'm always left wondering, okay, I get the critique, makes sense, but what about Jesus? Isn't that what you're here for? And you don't even mention him? Honestly, if Jesus were a side issue, I could understand why you'd leave Christianity. I'm not in this for the Christian pop culture or even the t-shirts, including the Lord's Gym or the one where Jesus is doing push-ups with a cross on his back. It says the bench press this. Not even that one. I'm not in it for that. That's not enough. I'm not in it for the Christian movies either, including the one with the guy from Growing Pains who works as a fireman, although I bet it was probably a good movie. I don't know. My point is, I'm not in it for that. There's rarely a day on social media when I don't read about some Christian leader doing something scandalous, stupid, or just plain embarrassing. Then I'll see equally embarrassing comments and posts in response from people I know. I feel like I can spend a good portion of the day facepalming. I, like many before me, ask myself whether I seriously want to be associated with this lunacy. What in the world? The cultural tide is strong. It's pulling the other way. And if my experience of the Christian thing was based on weekly worship concerts with fog machines or church camp memories or the mega scandal of the day or politely served chicken sandwiches, however zesty, well, I'm out of here too. But I'm convinced of this. Once we've seen the reality of the kingdom of God, it's very hard to walk away. It's just too good. Even people like me, people who are cynical by nature or struggle to be spiritual in some emotional way, once we get it, nothing else will do. There's a lot of religious baggage and immature thinking that can and should be left behind. And when people tell me, don't criticize the church, Jesus would never criticize the church, I get confused, because there's Jesus in Revelation 2 taking churches to the woodshed. I've opted out of a lot of pop religion. What I won't do is walk away from this kingdom. No way. Oh my word. Somebody got to text me an amen. Anything you want to add to that? I don't think you, I mean, you don't even need to, but any thoughts as you're listening to me read your words back to you?
1: Well, yeah, I want people to know, because I want people to know, like, there are people who interface with hypocrisy, and that's a tough thing to swallow. So for me, with my entire upbringing, was this like awful hypocrisy from my pastor dad. But I decided I would not let hypocrites chase me away from the Lord. Like, that was too much power to give people. Like, why would I allow them to do that? Like, and when people are leaving the faith and they're like, well, I'm leaving this, and they don't mention Jesus, I want to ask, like, so did you ever try it? And I don't mean it to be smart, but like, did you ever try the forgiving your enemies thing? And did you ever see how awesome that is? Did you ever do the stuff? Or was it just showtime? Because if it's like that, like I said, if it's just showtime, well, I'd be out too after a while. But Jesus' way is so brilliant. He knows how to live. Like, his way, like, have you ever tried, instead of being anxious, have you ever tried giving thanks instead, and then telling God what you need and thanking him for all he's done, mm-hmm. and then experiencing that, the peace that comes? Did you ever do that? Because if you did, I don't think you'd want to leave.
0: Come on.
1: Or maybe you forgot how good that is. But it's the actual doing of the Jesus stuff to find out, okay, his way is so brilliant. And once you've seen that, it's like somebody finding a treasure in a field or something. And you're like, I'll sell anything to get that. Amen. This is too good. So even if everything else is crazy, I'll be one of those guys that stuck around with Jesus and said, well, where else am I going to go? Who better to trust? You're going to trust somebody. Tell me who better than Jesus, and I'll hang up and wait.
0: Who's better than me? That's so good. Oh my goodness. We're going to take a break. When we come back, I want you to talk about this statement. When you start to live a restful life, people will literally freak out. How do you get to that place of peace and calm and live a restful life? That is the invitation. He says, my yoke is easy, my burden is light. Oh, thank you, Lord, for this great conversation with Brant Hansen. We'll be back in a moment.
2: Be bold for Jesus, transforming lives, families, and communities.
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5: Hey, bada swing! 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

0: Quit trying to parent the whole world. Quit offering advice when exactly zero people ask for it. And quit rehearsing in your mind what the other person did to you. Oh my goodness. Okay, talk to me about the idea that in this culture, if you live a restful life, you'll freak people out. That made me laugh out loud.
1: Well, it's just not being anxious is startling to people. Mm-hmm. It's being a non-anxious presence in your family or your community, because people think we're supposed to be anxious. Like, and if you're not anxious, that something's maybe wrong with you. You must be ignorant of what's going on. You're naive about what's happening. And I keep trying to tell people, it's the opposite of that when you're trusting God. It's the opposite of being low information. It's not, you're not at ease in life. You're not worry-free in life because you're ignorant. It's not because you know less. It's because you know more. Like, I know the goodness of God. I know how this ends. That's why Jesus said, in this world, you will have trouble, but be of good cheer, for I've overcome the world. He's telling his disciples that. He knows how this ends, and it ends very well. So I just think at the end of our lives, we're going to be able to look back and go, you know what? I didn't need to be worried. I could have trusted God the whole time. Like, we were talking about trust, but that's one of those things that when people encounter that, like, why aren't you as worked up as I am? And we're sick, like literally sick as a culture with worry and anger, both of these things.
0: Yeah.
1: And to have Christians just be worried and angry about different stuff isn't the solution to that. It's being people of that they can see we're actually at peace. That just, before that would make some difference, but now it's absolutely shocking to people.
0: Wow. You said in the book, it's a pretty tough question and so good. You said, are we really honestly aware of just how little we actually know about other people? Say a bit more about that.
1: Well, we tend to think we know other people's motives and we just don't. And in fact, humility, like, why not, instead of finding an excuse to criticize everybody, like we do that very naturally, why not try to find an excuse to cut people some slack? So if somebody cuts you off, for instance, why not tell yourself, maybe it's an emergency situation or they didn't realize what was going on. And maybe it's a 1 in 100 chance that that's true, but err on the side of cutting people slack. Why not do that?
0: Mm-hmm.
1: Like, we can actually do this because we don't know other people's motives. And the golden rule is we do for others what we've done for ourselves. Well, I want people to assume the best of my motives, not the worst. So I'm going to do that until proven otherwise. I'm going to think that you had a reason for that. I'm going to grant you grace in that moment. And I'm going to make that a way of life. Again, this isn't naivete. It's about me wanting to live and set the measure by which I'll be measured so that the Lord is graceful with me. As he said, however we measure, it's going to be measured against us. So why not do that? The other last thing about that, we don't even know our own motives. It says in 1 Corinthians 4. So to act like we know other people's, that's not the humility that we're called to.
0: Boy, that's so true. I mean, Paul says, my conscience is clear, but that doesn't make me innocent, you know?
1: Right.
0: And Wow. When I think about how we carry around offense and we allow it to pile up and what it does to our soul and ourselves and our faith perspective, and that the invitation from the Lord to travel lighter. And you've made this a practice. You were living this long before you wrote about it. But in situations where people really were completely rude to you, dismissive, or actually really, really hurt you, like your dad, your situation there, he's told that story in a previous show. You really are trusting God to hand those things over to God. What was it like after you, I mean, when you made that choice, like what did God do in you, through you? Like it turned out to be a good choice. Do you know what I'm saying? But you literally had to trust God to be God. Talk about that process for you. We just got about a minute and a half left.
1: Sure. Well, it's incredibly freeing if you do this. You may have been through some awful stuff, and I understand that, some horrible trauma. That's where I'm coming from too. But I don't want that to ruin the rest of my life. I mean, the way of Jesus is lighter, allowing God to handle that in the end. He knows what my dad went through. Like, whatever my dad was going through, his childhood, what happened to him? I don't know all the answers to that. So why don't I just leave it to him? And I know God's good. And if you pray for the people, even the ones who put you through the trauma, it's so wild how you'll even wind up.

0: of holding for them, for those people who hurt you. So this is hard for other people to understand, but if you're a believer, this is what it means to follow Jesus. It makes us aliens and strangers for sure. This is not how the rest of the world works, but Jesus said, yoke yourself to me, work with me, and it's lighter and easier. Don't live a life of unforgiveness. That's harder than forgiving. Don't do it. It's so hard. This is an opportunity for freedom. And Jesus is the smartest man who ever lived, by the way. He created us. He knows what's best.
1: Well, friend, I pray you'll come back again. This was so fantastic. And I was thinking as we get ready to wrap here, you hear that passage, this passage in fundraising a lot, or and you know, the charge to give, and it's, you know, when you give, blessed are you, pressed down, shaken together, running over. But if you look at it in context, it's in Luke 6, right after Jesus says, pray for your enemies, bless those who hurt you. And and so could it possibly mean in that context, as you were saying, the measure you use will be measured, and what kind of blessing may await you on the other side of your unforgiveness when you lay it down and trust God? What might you partake of in God? Because he's so much better than that pound of flesh for a pound of flesh. Oh my goodness, God is good. And Brandt, I can't thank you enough for writing about this and for sharing with us today. Please come back again.
0: Thank you. Thank you, Susie. Thank you so much.
1: Great job on the book. Check it out, friends. Living Unoffended, The Joy of Simple Peace in an Angry, Anxious World. We sure love and appreciate you, friend. And we will meet you back here next time.
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1: Consider your perspective today. Would you say you have an earthbound one or a faith-filled one? I'm Susie Larson with another Grow and Go moment, helping you to discover and enjoy what God wants to do in and through you. In the book of Jeremiah, chapter 33, verse 3, we read this: call to me and I will answer you and tell you great and unsearchable things you do not know. You know, things are rarely as they appear, and we don't know what we don't know. We see from an earthbound perspective, and what we do perceive, we view as if looking through a dark glass. That's what Scripture says. Our perspective is skewed by our own experiences, our painful memories, cultural tendencies, biases, and even our strong opinions. Thankfully, if we've walked with the Lord a while and have spent time in His Word, we've experienced the wonder of gaining otherworldly wisdom that flies in the face of how things appear. What a privilege to be acquainted with the Most High God. He actually confides in those who fear Him. He invites us to call on Him, listen to this, so He can tell us unsearchable things we don't yet know. The word call in this passage is kora, which means to shout out, to proclaim, to cry out to get someone's attention. It can also mean to name something. What if you cried out to God with passion and purpose? What if you named him for who he is and who you need him to be? Cry out to God as your healer, defender, deliverer, and advocate. Then wait expectantly, for he will surely grant you unsearchable wisdom and the revelation you need. Rise up, dear one. Call on God. He is the guardian of your soul. I'm Susie Larson with another Grow and Go moment. For more resources, go to growandgotoday.com.
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10: So we can start the show now. I just finished writing a book called I Don't Write Books. It's already done. I didn't write it.
11: Oh, don't you know, it's the Bill Arnold Show. It's Bill.

0: And a warm welcome to the Bill Arnold Show. It is time for Counselor's Corner. I've been looking forward to this ever since we did it last month because it's such a great hour. And I've got Dr. Marcus Bachman and Todd Mulliken. Normally, Janita Pace would be with us as well. She had a little emergency come up, so we're praying for that. And so glad that Todd and Marcus are here. And Wyatt, are you as looking forward to this as I am?
1: Always.
0: Okay, good. And we've got a topic, so we're ready to go.
1: I don't even know that topic, though.
0: Really?
1: So I'm excited to hear what
0: why
1: it
0: did
1: is.
0: Why did I keep that topic from you?
1: I don't know, but I'm looking forward
0: maybe,
1: to it.
0: Maybe because I'm a control freak. I don't know.
1: See what you're doing.
0: We're going to talk today about the
2: illusion. If you think you are, you're probably not.
0: Okay. We're going to talk today about the illusion of control. You know, if you're trying to change a person's behavior, maybe you're going to try to pressure them or criticize or manipulate or believing that if you have the perfect word, you can prevent conflict. Oh boy, there's a topic. Marcus, Todd, welcome.
3: Thank you so much.
4: Always great to be here.
0: Yeah.
4: Always fun.
0: And it's summertime.
4: It is.
0: And you've got your 10th grandchild on the way, Marcus.
4: Ah, so excited.
0: What is that, next week?
4: Supposed to be 2 days in 2 days.
0: Okay.
4: At least that's the prediction. The mother said it's going to happen in 2 days. So
0: wow.
4: I don't argue with the mother.
0: Yeah, trust that. Of course, you have no control over any of that, do you?
4: Remember, we are talking about control. I have no control over that.
0: Yeah.
4: Amen.
0: Well, Todd, any opening comments about the illusion of control?
2: Oh, boy. Well, without putting people in boxes, my experience has been those that are most vulnerable to it either are doing it from a place of fear, because people who have anxiety typically, with the restless feelings they have, they either want to manage a situation to get rid of the anxiety or they want to avoid the situation.
0: Mm-hmm.
2: So there's, a large swath of humanity that we want to control when we're feeling anxious and get rid of the anxiety by managing, over-prescripting things, et cetera. And then I think some of us will control from a place of kind of needing to be right. And sometimes that comes from never being right growing up. So now I'm going to be right all the time. And I think some of us, have a need to control just from a place of entitlement and kind of wanting what we want when we want it.
0: Mm.
2: So those are some initial thoughts I have about kind of the vulnerability that I think most of us as humans have to control. What are your thoughts, Marcus, on it?
4: Yeah, that was good, Todd. The field of psychology, understanding mankind, is so fascinating. Mm. Why do we do what we do? What motivates us? What would be the reason, like you're talking about, Todd, why people have a need to control? Isn't that fascinating?
0: It is so fascinating.
4: And once we figure out the whys, we get closer to, well, I can do something about that. I can change. I don't have to. First of all, I don't have control over the future. And I don't have control really of others, even though we think we can. Mm-hmm. So we land ourselves in a box, in a soft place, or a place that we can control to our best understanding, or the other person. What a miserable life. On both sides of the coin.
2: Yeah.
4: To be controlled and to try to control somebody else. But those are exactly the two things, the two arenas that we can control. Mm. And I think it is fascinating to figure this out. You know, what's driving this? What's the cause for this? And whether it's the insecurity or what's the sin perspective of I have to dominate. There's nothing new under the sun here.
0: No, so I know.
4: It's great to talk about this.
0: Well, I agree. So if I feel responsible for somebody else's happiness, am I being a control guy or am I being a people pleaser or both?
4: Oh, I think people pleasing.
2: Me too.
4: Is controlling.
2: Mm-hmm. It is. Mm-hmm.
4: It's just a different aspect of it. Part of me is thinking I have to have this, you know, this persona of I'm a good person. I'm needing to make sure everything's all right, and I need to make sure you're all right. So that makes me feel all right.
0: It's exhausting.
4: It is so tiring.
0: I'm getting tired.
4: It's so tiring. I bet our audience understands the places where they've tripped up and where they have sensed not only the results of being controlled, but they themselves And what a short way to live. What an exhausting way to live. And what a hurtful way to live. I had a very dominating, controlling father. So I can speak on a personal level of what that can do in one's life. And the freedom that one can have for moving away from the results of that too. So we can see both sides.
0: Yeah. Now, of course, Father's Day is coming up. Do you want to pry that box open a little bit, Marcus, and tell us more? Or is that best left closed?
4: Well, I'm not giving my father a Father's Day gift, not because he was controlling, but because he's no longer here.
0: I get that.
4: Yeah. So, yeah, I think there's a lot to be said about parents that try to control their kids.
0: Did you walk on eggshells?
4: I was very careful.
0: Okay.
4: I knew exactly. I became the chameleon, whatever it took to avoid the abuse, whatever it took, so I didn't get yelled at.
0: Uh-huh.
4: And I figured this out. I knew how to entertain him. I knew what to say. I knew to shut up. I figured this out at a very young age.
0: Were you always presenting an imposter to the world? I mean, the chameleon thing just makes me wonder, what were you showing the world?
4: And who was I?
0: Yeah, exactly. That's my point.
4: That's why it took some work.
0: Yeah.
4: To figure out my identity. And it wasn't there. It was in pleasing people.
0: Yeah.
4: And I was being controlled, and I controlled myself so that it would work. It was a survival technique.
0: Mm-hmm.
4: Yeah.
0: What about when it comes to things like forgiveness? I can control whether or not I forgive. And if you're not forgiving and you think you have some level of control, you're a confused, sorry person, right?
2: Yeah, for sure.
0: Yeah.
2: It's easy to lose track of that. I mean, I was resonating with what Marcus was saying because I'm on that pleaser end of the spectrum too. I had a dominating parent as well. And so I think the extra weight that the pleaser carries, Bill, is what you said earlier, is I'm not only responsible for what I'm feeling, but I'm also responsible for the other person trying to manage their emotions. And so that's extra weight that I find the pleaser carries. Regarding the forgiveness thing, what were you getting at there? Like, what?
0: Well, if I have the illusion of control and I need to ask forgiveness and I'm not doing it, somehow I think I'm in control.
2: Yeah.
0: Because then I have to admit to some mistake I made or some vulnerability that I don't want to admit to. And that can just spiral into more and more dysfunction.
2: Gosh, and I don't want to get too like binary on it, but I think in general, the pleaser will be hardest for the pleaser to forgive themselves a lot of times. You know, they are so hard on themselves. They're so defined
0: right.
2: by how things go. So I think their tendency to control through a lack of forgiveness, I think the pleaser eventually gets a resentment bank they build up by halftime. And that makes it harder for them to control the person they felt controlled by for decades. So I think the pleaser is most vulnerable in those moments to not being able to forgive others. And I think in general, those of us that want to control from a place of like non-empathy, but more just, I got to do this so I feel less anxious. I got to do this because I'm reacting from a place of trauma, tend to, you know, have a hard time with forgiveness as well because they're... You know, they were never forgiven, so they're not going to forgive.
0: Right.
2: So I think forgiveness is a lot. It's hard.
0: Yeah.
4: Let me throw in an ounce of confusion here.
2: Please do. Didn't I confuse you already?
0: Yeah, because I'm not confused at all.
4: I'm pretty good at confusing. So if the controller is asking for forgiveness, this can happen where they truly are not fully understanding what they need to ask forgiveness of.
0: Ooh.
4: It can be a generality of asking for forgiveness. Mm-hmm. And then in some ways, it can feel like to them, well, I'm washed. I'm clean.
0: Mm-hmm.
4: Oh, wait a minute. Unless the Spirit has spoken to them about the conviction of sin in their life, they truly aren't even knowing what to ask forgiveness of. My fact that I have controlled or try to control my spouse to behave, to look like, to be a certain way, or my child to be a certain way. And I think, you know, in the light of God's earth, I'm being right. I'm a good person.
0: Mm-hmm.
4: And so, yeah, maybe I flipped out yesterday and I'm sorry, Lord, for that. But they're really not getting to the root
0: right.
4: of why is it that they are so dominating, dictatorial controlling. And so that is somewhat confusing to the, in one sense, to the person that thinks they've asked for forgiveness or asking for forgiveness, and truly they haven't gotten to the heart of it. They haven't heard, understood what the Spirit is truly in need of convicting them of.
0: Mm-hmm.
4: Was that confusing or
2: beautifully confusing?
0: Yeah, yeah,
2: no,
0: totally.
2: You said it really well.
4: Good. I thought I'd confuse the audience. Yeah.
0: Look at why he's completely dialed in.
4: Smiling.
1: I wasn't going to say anything. I was just keep the mic off. These guys understand it, so that's good enough, Marcus.
4: All right, this is a bunch of psychological gobbledygook.
0: Let me be a fly on the wall in your counseling office, and a couple comes in and do some fear saying the wrong words and blowing things up.
2: Big time.
0: Okay.
2: Yeah, I mean, it tends to be the passive avoidant type. They tend to have these sidebars with themselves. Hey, if I say this, then she will think that. If I do this, and he might respond that way. So they're having this internal ping pong match with themselves, and they go, but they're very defined by how it goes. So if it goes poorly, they're vulnerable to think they're outside of God's will. I didn't do the right thing because it didn't go well. Versus, I always tell the pleaser, all you have to do for the rest of your life, because you get to, is just be honest. You know, Romans 12:9 says love must be sincere. So as you become honest, you feel more free. It may cause more issues. But yeah, I see that type of person really vulnerable in my office, Bill, too.
0: You're bad.
2: Want to avoid.
4: I think we need to clarify something here. Bill, if you were a fly on the wall, that would not be HIPAA compliant.
0: That's not true.
4: No one going to be in my office.
0: I get
4: this.
0: That
4: is confidential.
0: No, I get
4: Okay.
0: I just want to make
4: sure you're not in my office.
0: That, yeah.
4: But yes, I would totally agree. You know, there has to be an authentic sense of the relationship to be real, to be honest, to and take ownership. And I can only take ownership for what I say and what I do. And if I have damaged you, then I need to take ownership of that. And whether it's my attempt at controlling you, that needs to be spoken and understood and worked through. But I'm needing also to be careful of this game that people play of not really... there's a game that can be played where, you know, if I do attempt to change you, this is the way I'm going to do it. Whether it's pretending, whether it's I you know, the tears. I have to be careful here because this could get confusing. There's a whole lot of list of things that people who are not authentic, not honest, can do, and even that can be controlling too.
0: Yeah, let's talk about controlling when it comes to. Todd, you said tell the truth, and you know, Marcus, you pretty much said the same thing. Mm-hmm. And I've heard people say, well, I'm going to be brutally honest with you. And every time I hear that, I think you're being more brutal than you are honest.
2: It's one thing if the person says that every day, hey, I'm going to be brutally honest with you.
0: Yeah.
2: Well, you can start by being more graceful, thank you. But if somebody has been waiting to be honest, sometimes they will come out a little hot. Does that make sense?
0: I get that.
2: Overcompensate for years of just not being honest.
4: So what if we change the words, if we were sincere and authentic, and say, may I be gracefully honest
0: with
4: you?
0: Ooh, I like that a lot.
4: And if I'm gracefully honest with you, I take ownership still for who I am. And I give grace to you because God's given grace to me.
0: Mm-hmm.
4: So let me extend that first of all. But I do believe that your drinking is uncomfortable for me when I see it every night, several beers at a time.
0: Mm-hmm.
4: I want to be gracious to you, but it does affect my life also. Can we talk about that?
2: Well, Marcus is talking about a vulnerable lead out versus an interrogation.
0: I like that.
2: Right. And that's really
0: it's very kind.
2: Versus really gracious. Helpful.
0: Yeah.
2: Yeah.
0: And if you're a controlling person, you're going to want to somehow control the reaction that you're going to get from the truth you tell.
4: Yes.
0: Which is really insane and confusing.
4: Yeah. Yes. And tiring.
0: Yeah. We're going to take a little break and come right back with more Counselor's Corner. We're talking about the illusion of control. If you have a question or a comment, it is welcome. The text line is open, 877-933-2484. Wyatt's going to have us back in 90 seconds.
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0: We are not in charge of another person's motives or choices or even their heart for that matter. We can only choose our own attitudes and what we do and what we say and the actions we take. We are talking today at the Counselor's Corner about the illusion of control. And I know that there's a lot of people that struggle because they'd like to change our spouse's behavior. They would like to make them change. And if I could control your behavior, I might like being around you more. Is that kind of the story that goes on?
4: Yes. There's a lot to say about that, you know? Todd, you want to give it a try?
2: Yeah, I think we're in our spouse's head quite a bit trying to figure out what we can do to navigate things to go better, especially if we're more of a conflict avoider naturally, or if we are married to somebody that has, you know, a narcissistic trait or two or nine, you know, and that can be very challenging and really, really, really delicate.
4: I mean, just think about the person that thinks their job is to control, change that other person.
0: Yeah.
4: I mean, what an ego. What a belief that, first of all, they'd have that right. Mm-hmm. And they certainly must think that they are better. They're either a know-it-all or a sense of the world has to fall into my world. And, you know, either you've lost the sense of respect and honor of who God has created that person to be. And often, if it's in a marriage situation, it's a person that's very different than you. That's a good thing. That's a great thing. It is to be worked through in a way that is respectful and honoring to get to the other side of decision making and understanding each other. I love the directive that God gives for men to understand their wives. That is a beautiful way of approach toward being at peace, being sensitive, being thoughtful, being mindful. And that goes both ways of the other person. And that's whether that's in relationships, whether that's in, you know, healthy relationships as an employee, employer. It plays its way in so many different forms.
0: I like that. So if I can control a conversation or if I can control a situation.
4: Are you still trying to control, Bill?
0: Yes, I am.
4: I'm starting to understand you more. Okay, I'm getting this. Okay, yeah. There's a theme
0: but
4: here, Bill.
0: There is. But if I can control it, maybe I can avoid anxiety and pain.
2: Yeah.
4: What a lie.
0: Oh, yeah,
4: what a lie. I mean, it's a tremendous. It may be soothing in some ways because the enemy is a deceiver. You know, the enemy gives us a sense. If we could just get that person to shut up, And, you know, no longer, there's no complaint department anymore. You do what I say. I'm going to have it my way. And there is a relief emotionally to some egotistical, controlling person that way. Will it reduce then that person's anxiety? To some degree, it could. It could. But we've inherited a problem worse than that. We don't have a relationship. We have an emptiness. We have zip zero of a sense of closeness.
2: Well, the reframe of control really is vulnerability. So if I always say to couples, let each other in versus take it out on the other. So if I'm letting my wife in about something that I feel like she's overmanaging or stepping on my toes, I'd rather try to just let her in about what I'm experiencing and say, but how do you see it? What do you think? So we're trying to intentionally create volleys. And when we're controlling, it's easy just to stay in our own head and not create an interaction or not create any kind of vulnerability. Cause we also say, hey, I don't want to be vulnerable to somebody that's going to take my head off emotionally. Right. Mm-hmm. I don't want to do that. Mm-hmm. But I'll always say, like, you know, honesty today will prevent problems tomorrow. It caused a big problem today. So I do think the reframe when we're trying to control is to first try to slow down. We do that stop skill that we learn in dialectical behavior therapy. It's an acronym called STOP, where we first stop, we T, we take a few breaths, we O, we observe. For us believers, we bring in the Holy Spirit. What's going on with my thoughts, my feelings of wanting to control? What am I really feeling here, Jesus? And then P, we proceed mindfully in Christ with what is true. So ideally what we're trying to do with this illusion of control is to first realize we have that vulnerability. And now how can I let the other person in about what I'm actually feeling? And usually that person never learned how to do that, Bill. They grew up with, you know, having maybe strong anxiety in the home, hyper control. They got that genetic vulnerability in the mailbox. So now they are kind of repeating what they saw. They're overmanaging, they're over controlling. So they're not, you know, no judgment. It's just natural for them to repeat what they saw, right? Mm. But when they slow down and start to realize, like, Lord Jesus, you know, help me understand, what am I actually experiencing and feeling? Then we move into a space of you know, more of an interactive kind of process in a marital situation. Mm.
4: I know there's a difference between a marital or significant other relationship as an adult versus a parent and a child. But I remember very clearly having to play the game with my father to make sure whatever I do, I'm really not a person. I am an individual that needs to follow the rules very carefully. Otherwise, there will be hell to pay.
0: Mm-hmm.
4: And if I just maneuver myself enough to make sure that he's happy, then my sense of being, my sense of actually having a depth of personality is gone. It takes a long period of time after you become more in your adult world, the ability to figure this out. Mm. That, you know, I had to play a role. I really wasn't a person in a lot of ways. I know that sounds kind of strange, but it really is a survival approach. And so if we recognize, how was it that I was controlled? Why was I controlled? And it's good to figure that out on the other end of that person, but you really got to figure out yourself in this process of control, being the one that has been or is attempted to be controlled. And I'm sure our audience, there are individuals that have lived that life of having been controlled. And the effects of it are massive. And not impossible, not that we can't be free, because we can. And so we have to understand what happened in all of that. And where are we today? And where do we have responsibility of making sure that we're whole and we're healthy? And if we understand the freedom that we can have in our relationship with Christ, that changes us from the inside out.
0: I'm going to go out on a limb here, Marcus, and say that it sounds like the peace that you were seeking was from you trying to control the outcome. If you gave and said to your dad what he wanted to hear, you then had peace.
4: Yeah, it was a temporary peace.
0: Okay, yeah, right.
4: because you never knew when the left foot would fall.
0: And the rules could change moment to moment.
4: Yeah, that's classic dysfunctional family living. Mm. Classic. But the chameleon, the person that pleases, knows how to do the dance pretty well. They are ready to switch this up in a moment so that, now you're angry about this. Oh, now you need to have me do this. I will do and I will be whatever it takes. Mm. So now, strangely enough, some of those characteristics, as unhealthy as they were, can become healthy in an adult life if they're used in a proper way. That's another story.
0: I'm going to make up a word here.
4: Okay.
0: So you weren't in a thrival mode. You were in a survival mode.
4: Yeah, that's exactly sure. Right.
0: Yeah.
4: That's exactly right.
0: That makes me sad to think that that was your upbringing.
4: You know, it is sad, and yet there are pieces of it that were extremely character producing and healthy. And I grew, and it was, I don't mean to make this show about me. This sounds like it's the Marcus show. So let's just change.
0: It's about you or Todd, so have at it.
4: Yeah, Todd, help me here. You're good. Let's talk about your childhood.
2: Right, right. Well, I was just going to say quick, like, what's really been fascinating for me to watch it feels like forever, but is that person who's married to that person who's doing all the controlling, and the son or daughter is having to avoid and navigate and you know, dance around that. And I've just always told that person, like, the minute you start to become honest and the minute you start setting boundaries, yeah, it will get worse, but your kids will have a chance to be free. And I wish I had a dollar for every time I had at my office where the controller never thought there was anything wrong. They were just running everybody over with an emotional pickup truck, and they really didn't know anything was that wrong. They were dominated growing up, so now they're winning every fight, and that's just a natural response, whatever their story is. But I think often about that spouse, and this is not meant to judge that spouse, because I've lived in that growing up. I lived in watching one of my parents be that spouse who just continued to endure because if they said what was on their mind, it wouldn't go well. Mm-hmm. But once they start saying what's on their mind and it doesn't go well and boundaries are now being set and locks may need to be changed,
4: yes,
2: and transformation, that's the only time I've seen when things start to change in that family system. Doesn't mean it's all on that codependent person. I'm just saying the freedom for the person who is enduring all the time is in their chance to be free from being controlled by starting being honest every day of the week. Mm. And if it's unsafe, they change the locks. If it's more unsafe, they can get out. But I'm just saying there's levels of a continuum there. But it's interesting to talk about that other person, right? Yeah. The spouse in that family and their dynamic.
4: If I can add one more ounce of confusion.
0: Please do.
4: Here's my role, Mr. Confusion. There have been, and I will use the word unskilled counselors that have walked alongside in a counseling relationship with the abuser, with the controller, with the dictator, and has sided with that person, saying basically, yeah, you need to take leadership. Yes, you do need to take control. And can you imagine if I'll just use a classic illustration, the wife is in that counseling situation, how her world, which was very small, is very damaged, now has become even more so abused. Hmm. So we have to be careful that you find a skilled counselor and a healthy Christian, balanced relationship that can handle the man that, or woman that is the controlling freak. That has to have a level of expertise.
2: That was not confusing at all.
0: Yeah, that was not confusing. Clarified. I thought so too.
4: Good. Yeah, I was wondering. Well, I think the confusion is sometimes we think going to counseling is the right thing.
2: Yeah.
4: And it is if it's the right.
0: Right.
4: I'm not trying to pump you and I up. I'm just saying there are plenty of counselors, you know, that people can go to, but you have to be wise.
2: Yep.
4: Because it can be, I have heard, unfortunately, a few too many horror stories that the damage even became worse.
0: Mm-hmm. Well, let me remind people how they can get a hold of either of you. You can go to counselingcare.us for Dr. Marcus Bachman, and Todd Mullican is at toddmullican.com, MULLIKEN, Todd, two Ds, TODD, mullican.com. 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

0: We're back with the Counselor's Corner. Marcus Bachmann, Todd Mullican are with me here in studio. We're talking about the illusion of control. Because you can't make another person grow or change or love you. So there's a problem there. And Marcus, you said something before the break that I want to kind of revisit real quick. And it was about making sure that you, I don't know if I'm going to phrase this well. Let's move on because I'm going to get back to that.
1: Okay.
0: But I want to move on because we still have lots to talk about. And if you have a question about the illusion of control, send it over 877-933-2484. If you want to start, you can ask the question, what's my responsibility here? What am I trying to control that I need to give to God? How important is that?
1: Mm-hmm. Yeah, I was just thinking as you were talking, Bill, too, about just for all of us, regardless of where we're at in our story, whether in relationships, you know, or not, you know, in terms of significant other or marriage, but just when I have a tendency to want to have things go a certain way and kind of get in my head and kind of run it out in my mind and dictate how it's going to go. For me anyway, I think what I'm usually doing is trying to avoid something that I perceive will become really difficult and anxious and anxiety producing for me. And so as I'm going through then discerning that, if I don't like kind of let go of that, we always say let go, let God, cast your cares. Well, what does that mean in that moment? That means in that moment, I'm just going to do my 50% with that friend or that colleague and just say, here's my take on what happened yesterday in our spin out. What were your thoughts versus trying to manage the situation? You know, so I think sometimes the way I try to release this need to control or this illusion is try to not overthink it too much, but just to try to be integrous in the moment and create a reasonable volley, a reasonable interaction, and then kind of see where we go from there. But I think it's good for all of us, Bill, to just do a gut check about, you know, where do I see myself trying to control another in my life? I think it's beautiful that you brought up the topic, even if it's a mild issue versus a severe issue.
0: All right, Marcus, here's my question. I have it formulated now. When you grow up in a home that is filled with control and it starts to feel a little bit heavy-handed and it's not... It doesn't feel like love. It feels like control.
2: Mm-hmm.
0: Does that produce an inordinate amount of rebellion when you leave the house?
2: Typically, it does.
0: Okay.
2: But it also, you can become so strong in your identity in making sure everybody else is happy. I'm taking care of you so you don't get angry. I'm avoiding so I can survive. So you can become an adult and marry and make sure, in a lot of ways, it's so interesting what we are not conscious, cognitive of when we marry. We can marry someone who we do the same thing. Let me take care of you. Let me make sure you're happy. Let me make sure my needs are not important. Even though we wouldn't say that out loud, but mm-hmm. That's the life we live. And so, yes, certainly, Bill, a person can go into rebellion and you know, walk away from their faith or, you know, just say, I don't want people. I don't want relationships. I'm never going to get involved anymore. Or they can get into that same role, even within a Christian text and serve and serve and serve. And that other person is chosen because they dominate. That feels familiar. That feels comfortable. And so they just ease into that relationship role. And in a lot of ways, deja vu, here it is again. So I think we need to be, again, honest with ourselves, honest with understanding what the scriptures have to say about our identity and who we are in Christ and the freedom that we have and what we are to set up healthy boundaries that are biblical and a way of leading a healthier life rather than my identity being in Are you okay? How are you today? Don't ask me how I am. But man, let me make sure that you're fine, you know? I'm being a little silly and ridiculous there, but that is actually a common approach for someone who has lived under that kind of abusive dictatorial way, or they can, like you mentioned, mm-hmm. or they can rebel.
1: Mm-hmm. If the parents just give them two choices, one to control or one to pacify, usually the kids pick one of those two.
3: Okay.
1: Makes sense?
3: Yeah, that's it sure does.
1: That's all we're giving them versus, so that's why it is more beautiful when the person that has more passivity starts to try to gain some traction in their voice, and the person who has a need to control is trying to mm-hmm. create more of an interaction versus an interrogation. Yeah. And then we see some movement and change. And then the children who are evolving and growing can see that change. So that's the hope in those family systems like that.
3: Mm-hmm.
1: But more often than not, usually in the book I wrote, Being Right Versus Being Liked, what my experience has been is that the person who needs to be right stays that way. The person who needs to be liked kind of stays that way. And they never, you know, kind of get out of that dance.
3: Mm.
1: And then the kiddos pick one, the rebellion one, or they pick, I'm going to be right one. And so it's really beautiful, Bill, when people start to look internally and say, what can I do on my side of the street to find that middle ground more?
2: Yeah. And the beauty and the importance that you mentioned before earlier in the show, Bill, about forgiveness. What a absolute essential for someone who has been controlled to no longer take on over some time. I no longer am the victim. I am my own person in Christ, and I am commanded in a way that will free me up to forgive my mother or father or whoever, mm-hmm. my spouse, mm-hmm. because otherwise we're in prison.
3: Yeah,
2: I think we've heard that thousands of times in many ways, but it is essential in the life of someone who has lived a life, a relationship that's been controlling. Forgive them. Even if they never asked for forgiveness, forgive them, because otherwise you're still held in bondage.
3: You know, Paul says, be anxious for nothing. And I often think when I'm trying to seek any level of control, it's because I'm feeling anxious.
2: Mm-hmm. Yes.
1: Yeah, for sure.
3: How do I snuff that out?
2: Oh.
1: Get back to me when you figure that out. Well, you know what?
3: If I figure it out, I'll be on the cover of Time magazine.
2: That's right. Right?
1: It is kind of cool.
3: And I won't return your calls. Just so.
1: But Paul says afterwards is kind of cool, though, right? He says, you know, and by prayer and petition, give that to God. And then he changes our hearts. Right. And then he says, and oh, by the way, you know, think about whatever is true, noble.
3: Right.
1: Start thinking, because if you're anything like me, Bill, when you and I are in that what if house and the worst case scenarios are big and large, I'm not thinking about actually what is true. I'm thinking about preparing for the worst. So, and sometimes what is true is hard. You know, if your house is on fire, call the fire department. Okay. So it doesn't mean what is true is always good. But, and then Paul says something later, which I think is the biggest antidote. And, you know, I've learned to be content in the plenty and the want. And so I think those are our antidotes. But what you're saying is so powerful, that be anxious about nothing sounds really large and hard.
2: Especially if you're under a home,
1: right?
2: A relationship that is so controlling.
1: Suffocating. Yep.
2: It's to be anxious about nothing.
1: Yeah, that's
2: when you don't know when the left foot is going to drop.
1: Yeah.
2: I think we need to give grace and understanding to the person who lives that life. Eventually, they can remove themselves through the forgiveness process, through the healing process, through some good counsel, and be set free.
3: Mm-hmm.
2: And that's the new chapter, that we can now be so less anxious.
3: All right, we're going to take a short break and be right back with the Counselor's Corner. Dr. Marcus Bachman and Todd Mullican are my guests. Thank you for your questions and comments. If you have one, there's still time to get it over on the text line, 877-933-2484. Be right back.
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6: Thanks for tuning in. It is the Counselor's Corner today. Marcus Bachman and Todd Mulliken are with me. We're talking about the illusion of control. But what about the whole idea of like influence? There's influence where Jesus was influential. Jesus was invitational. Jesus invited. He loved. He warned people. And a lot of people walked away. He couldn't control outcomes.
7: Yeah.
6: Even with his beautiful, loving spirit.
8: I think Jesus is our model. And in that, I think that he modeled to us the ability not only to forgive, but to lay down his life and to, the classic one, of course, is in the garden where he asks for this to be taken away. And he submitted himself to the Lord, to his Father. He submitted himself. So he clearly decided not to take control. And even as he's giving his message out to those that have ears to hear, he did not force control the outcome. That is the beauty of the gospel, is our self-will, we get to choose. He doesn't control us. He doesn't force anything in that sense of what he's teaching and giving us a message about. He's giving us the invitation, not control.
6: Here's a question on the text line. I'm the controller. How do I accomplish less need to control?
8: Well, first of all, thank you for that admission.
7: For acknowledgement.
8: That was good. Wow.
7: Fantastic.
8: Yeah.
7: Yeah. That's the first step, is the awareness to
8: it is
7: that they are controlling. And I always tell the controller, try to create interactions with your spouse or with your friends. Ask them how they're feeling. You know, be curious about the other person.

0: essential here, and it's beautiful to hear that someone wants and desires change, but this is going to take time. For someone who truly has a control issue, it's going to take a over and over and over and over checking and admitting and repenting. And I think this is bold to say without knowing this person, but I believe that it is a sin issue that we desire, we think we are in need of control. We need to confess that to God. God is gracious and gentle and loving, and we hopefully can process this with someone who's safe, but that needs to be confessed as sin, and it will take more than a one-time deal. It will take quite a process for someone who truly is a controlling individual. That awareness needs to happen again and again and again. I mean, if God does in 21 seconds a change in a person's life who's controlling, thank you, Jesus, for that.
1: Mm-hmm.
0: But I don't believe that's typical at all. It took a long time to get to this point, and it will take some time. And it is possible. The freedom is there.
1: And hopefully he or she, whoever said that, is being kind to themselves about that, right? They're recognizing where they've come from, what they've been, how they're being that way, and to have compassion for themselves in Christ as they're going through this journey of being less controlling and more interactive and more for the other. That's huge, because it takes a generation. Doesn't happen in a moment.
0: Yeah. Mm.
1: But the change that comes is so beautiful with the people around you when they see that. It brings breath to the others that is powerful, and it's really redemptive. Those interactions become much more redemptive because the other person who maybe feels like he or she doesn't have a voice finds their voice because they're being asked about their voice.
0: Mm.
1: And that's when it gets pretty special.
2: I like that. So if we're going to take our foot off the I need to control pedal, what would be some of the things that we could focus on? Because we just have a few minutes left. Definitely tell the truth, speak the truth, forgive.
0: Mm-hmm.
1: Ask questions of the other.
2: Be curious.
0: Recognize. Awareness.
2: Yeah.
0: That's huge.
2: Mm-hmm. Yeah. Pray.
0: Ask others. Mm-hmm. Speak into my life.
2: Ooh. Yeah.
0: Speak into my life. Tell me. I'm Marcus. I'm a control person.
2: Okay.
0: And so I'm here to get help, honey. Can you tell me if I've been controlling with you today? Have I been controlling with the kids today? Have you seen control elements in me? I want honesty. I would appreciate gracefully you telling me this and ask it over and over.
1: It's great.
0: Safe people will encourage us to be stronger men and women in Christ. Safe people will do that for us. Those are some practical steps. I also lean toward journaling. I think it's helpful for me to understand what was it that I felt like I needed to control about others. Or what did I need to control about the future? Those two arenas are typical for control for people to try to dominate.
2: Mm-hmm. Do you think, another question that came in, do you think that the devil is responsible for creating inauthentic, counterfeit type people? Or do we just do that on our own with our own sinful nature?
1: Well, it's yes to both, right? He is the father of lies, right? And so when we believe the lies and act out those lies from our own place of inadequacy or wherever Satan is getting after us, yeah, he can be the author of those things. And the victory has been won, though, in Christ. So as we slow down and recognize those lies and reframe those lies, that's when redemption can happen. But yeah, devil's roaring around, right? Roman.
0: It's also a beautiful thing that we can ask the Lord to give us discernment. We have the Spirit of Christ in us. And having the Spirit in us, we can ask for discernment about others and who they are in our life and how safe are they and are they healthy. It's a wonderful thing to rely not on ourselves, but on the Spirit that speaks within us.
2: Mm. Well, what a fast hour. You know, sometimes controlling people need others to agree with them.
1: It wasn't really a fast

0: best hour bills.
1: Oh, I was hoping you would agree with me, Todd.
0: That was really
2: fast. Phil, I'm not so sure. I don't know.
1: What about you, Wyatt? You're in my camp, aren't you?
3: No, I'm busy over here right now. So get back to me later on that one.
2: That was a boundary in a unique way. That was very good.
1: Yeah.
2: That
1: was good. It was well done. Well done.
0: Thanks, Bill.
1: Yes, Todd good, Mullican. Bill. Reach him at toddmullican.com, M-U-L-L-I-K-E-N. And Marcus Bachman can be reached at counselingcare.us, counselingcare.us. We're going to take a break and be right back with Hour 2.

0: After an excruciating 400 years, God delivered the nation of Israel from slavery in Egypt. How did they thank him? With a song? A dance? Nope. By creating an idol. Yeah, God was justifiably angry, but Moses pleaded with him to forgive the people. And God was faithful, and because of that prayer, he forgave. God listened to Moses. He's listening to your prayers and praise, too. Connecting faith to life. Faith Radio.
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2: Are you losing sleep because of money? Hey, this is Ryan Paul standing in for Chuck Bentley with My Money Life from Crown. The 2026 Money Mood Report indicates that 85% of Americans are worried about money. Consistent with previous years, it reveals that financial anxiety remains a significant issue for many people. Rising costs, high debt, and a lack of job security contribute to concerns. For some, money is a persistent issue. Nearly half of those surveyed admit to losing sleep due to financial stress. This is certainly not God's desire for His people. His word tells us not to worry about anything. So, here's my advice. Address the problem head on. Often we freeze and don't take corrective action. Biblical stewardship replaces financial fear with wisdom, intentionality, and trust in God's provision. 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A plan can actually help prevent the problem you previously fretted over. 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You and I can't control the future, but God has given us two practical steps to take when worry grips our thoughts. 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
3: This is Max Lucado. Religious leaders loved to make theater out of their prayers. The show nauseated Jesus. In Matthew 6:6, he said, "When you pray, go into your room, close the door, and pray to your Father who cannot be seen. Your Father can see what is done in secret, and He will reward you." The words surely stunned Jesus' audience. The people were simple farmers and stonemasons. They couldn't enter the temple, but they could enter their closets. The point? He's low on fancy, high on accessibility. You needn't woo Him with location or wow Him with eloquence. It's the power of a simple prayer. Join me every day for 4 weeks to pray 4 minutes, a simple prayer. Then get ready to connect with God like never before. This is Max Lucado.
4: There's a battle raging in your mind. 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And what are you paying attention to? Are your thoughts filled with lies? Are you miserable? Instead, think about things that make you thankful. And now, dear brothers and sisters, one final thing. Fix your thoughts on what is true and honorable and right and pure and lovely and admirable. Think about things that are excellent and worthy of praise. Growing your faith with Philippians 4:8.
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7: Oh, what a relief. 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
8: Oh, don't you know, it's the Bill Arnold Show. It's Bill Arnold.

0: And a warm welcome to the Bill Arnold Show. I'm the Bill Arnold part of that short sentence. You know, we've got Father's Day coming up on Sunday, and for a lot of people, it's a pretty happy day. It's an exciting one. It's a one to celebrate Dad, but for many women, it can be a reminder of something quite painful. Maybe Dad was absent, or there was rejection or pain that was involved. As a result, there's a wound that still exists. Rick Altizer is my guest, and he has created a hit documentary called He Calls Me Daughter. We're going to talk about that very topic today. Rick, thanks for doing this.
1: Bill, thanks for having me on the show. It is an honor and a privilege to be here with you.
0: Thank you so much. Now, you make the very interesting point that for many women, this is not an easy day.
1: Well, so many women have an ache that is kind of unnamed, unknown. They go to the women's ministry events and they read all the books, but they see their friends who have these close relationships with God, and they just can't seem to get there, and they don't really know what it is. They just figure there's just something wrong with them. They can't figure it out. And I've had so many women, I mean, so many women say, when I saw this film, it kind of changed my life and I understood what that ache was. It's a father wound. And that wound affects how we see ourselves and how we relate to God. Because we project onto God traits of our earthly dad. So if my earthly dad, let's say for example, let's say like maybe he was in the home, but he was very emotionally distant, never said, I love you. It was just kind of off. And the only way I ever got my dad's attention was when I did something, had to do something for Dad. Then I learned that I get validation, I get worth when I do something. I have to earn it. And so then they become these human doings, these women, they tend to overfunction and find themselves never feeling like they ever measure up. And then they come to God, same thing. I can't measure up. I'm never good enough. And I can't be close, and I can never reach God. I can never get there because they're projecting onto God traits of their earthly father. We all do it. And so we've got a film about it. And like you said, it's been a massive surprise helping women all over the United States. And now it's going all over the world. So only God does stuff like this, Bill. Certainly not me.
0: Yeah. And it was released in March, but it's available now online. Is that correct?
1: Yes, it's available anywhere where you watch films. It's streaming on Angel. If you have an Angel subscription, you can see it.
0: Okay.
1: Also, it's on Amazon Prime, Apple TV, YouTube, Google Play, and also on the website, hecallsmedaughter.org. You can purchase it there as well. So pretty much, if you've got a computer, you can see this thing.
0: Awesome. And it's called He Calls Me Daughter. So let's just talk about when that Father's Day rolls around, how it can be so emotionally complicated for so many women. And why is it on Father's Day? What comes to a head that causes all of this anxiety?
1: Well, the word father can have so many meanings behind it. I know so many women who say, you know, I can come to God and I can see him as God, but I don't call him father. As a matter of fact, in the film, we have someone named Priscilla, and she was talking about how she could never be a Christian because she's not going to worship a man. Jesus was a man.
0: Okay.
1: And so she said the concept of God as a father and Jesus as a man, she said, I could not connect with that at all. So it had been so broken, her understanding of father, what that had meant to her, and daughter, what those two words meant, had been so broken that it impacted her ability to see herself, the deepest identity of who she is, a daughter of a heavenly father. But it's difficult to relate to God that way when that image has been so painful. So Father's Day can bring up that pain for so many women. So many women can feel, be reminded of that sense of, I didn't feel valued, I didn't feel loved, I didn't feel seen by my earthly dad. And that has shaped how I act, how I respond. So many women have said, now I understand why I was so promiscuous as a teenager. I didn't know I had a father wound. But after seeing your film, I realized this is what it was, and now I have a place to start and somewhere to get to work, you know, on finding healing that's found through Christ.
0: Rick, let's just briefly look at both sides of the street. Let's say Dad did the best he could, and the daughter's interpretation of dad's best he could just wasn't good enough.
1: Well, I say to men all the time, look, there's one perfect father and you're not it.
0: Excellent point.
1: You know, yeah. There's one perfect father and you're not him. And you know what? It's not your job to be the perfect father. You're going to make mistakes. You're going to mess up. You're going to come home from a rough day of work and your daughter's going to want your time and attention and you're just not going to have it. You know, hey, we've all been there. We've all done it, you know, where we failed and you will fail. But that's not your job to be the perfect father. Your job is to lead your daughter to the perfect father. That's your job. He's the perfect father. He loves her perfectly in a way you never could. He can give her that sense of identity, well-being, validation, worth that comes through Christ. And so, so many men, they've seen the film. Actually, most of the amazing comments we've gotten have been from the men. I'm saying this is the best film I've ever seen. It's not just for women, and we don't have. It's not a downer. The film's not like down and depressing. It's very hopeful. We do show Alex Kendrick is in it. He talks about his daughter. We have positive role models in the film who are showing what a positive dad looks like and the impact a positive father has. So it's a lot of gospel, a lot of hope, and it's an uplifting film. But for men to see this as well on Father's Day with your daughters, or maybe if you have a wife who has a father wound, it's empowering and impactful for men as well. Father's Day, I'm telling you, it's a lot to work on. But men, you're not the perfect father, and it's not your job to be the perfect father. But there is one, and our job is to lead our family to him.
0: Beautiful. Rick, you just mentioned the word identity, and I want to go back to that if we can and talk about how a father's presence or maybe a father's absence is going to make contributions to a young girl's identity and self-worth.
1: Exactly. How a woman sees herself, the main way that is done is through her dad or lack thereof. So if a father is attentive, she'll feel secure. But if a father is absent, if he's dismissive, abusive, this will cause father wounds. That it's a real thing, and it shapes how we see ourselves. So that identity for women, and this is what we the focus and the purpose of the film, is to help women see the identity comes to you not from yourself, not from your earthly father, but from your heavenly father, a perfect heavenly father that loves you perfectly. And through Jesus, then you have a new identity. That identity is daughter. And with that daughter, that also comes all of the benefits of sonship. All of the inheritance that comes with sonship comes with that definition of daughter. So the title, identity, is at the core root of the title. He calls me daughter. So many women are confused about who they are. Am I a dog? Am I a cat? Am I a woman? What is a woman? What is a man? It's confusing, and they're confused. This identity, this designation of who you are, daughter, adopted, chosen, comes through Christ, and it comes outside of yourself. It's something God designates to you. He calls me daughter. This is where identity is found, is in Christ. And so the film has a very strong gospel message. We're really wanting to communicate that clearly, that whatever your identity your father gave you, or because he, you know, even if you had a dad who tried, but he was flawed, because guess what? We're all in that category. And there's going to be times where he might have hurt you, even not meaning to hurt you, but you were hurt. You were deeply wounded. God is not like your earthly dad. He's a perfect heavenly father. And through Jesus, you can know and have this designation of daughter, and it's a completely new identity. And so that's what the film is. We also have a curriculum that we're giving away for free on the website, hecallsmedaughter.org, to help women, once they see the film, kind of dig deeper, maybe have a women's group and kind of go through the curriculum and kind of go through the study. And we've had so much wonderful comments on the curriculum and how well it's doing. We also have counseling services available on the website as well, partnering with Global Counseling Network to provide Christian counseling. Because you kind of start talking about dad, And that can of worms opens up, and there's some processing that needs to happen. So we're seeing this whole thing as a ministry tool, a ministry package, and not just a film, but it's something more. And God has been blessing it and doing it. That was a long answer to your question, but I hope that's okay, Bill.
0: Yeah, that's when you consider that a dad can say something to a daughter that he didn't mean for it to be harmful, but it gets interpreted as harmful. Boy, that's something that a woman can carry her whole life, and how important it is to have these conversations with dad. And if you can have them, say, I you might not even remember saying this to me, but this is how it landed, and it's something that's stuck with me for a couple of decades.
1: And I think those conversations are important and need to happen. And for the men listening, I would say, to be able to say, I'm sorry, that is so powerful, and that is healing.
0: Mm-hmm.
1: To be able to own up and say, you know what, I am sorry. I was busy. I was focused on my career, and I was not able to give you what you needed and love you the way you needed to be loved. You know, will you please forgive me? That is a powerful conversation right there, and that's empowering her now to let go, to release that, and to not let these things shape and mold how she sees herself and how she identifies with herself. That gives her the freedom now to go to God and find that healing that He offers as the perfect Heavenly Father. But Bill, that's great. This film starts conversations. And they need to happen. And I completely agree with that and resonate with you on that.
0: Mm-hmm. Rick Altizer is my guest, and his documentary is called He Calls Me Daughter. We're going to take a little break and be right back with more with Rick in just a minute.
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4: God, you say in the Bible, fear not, stand firm. 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Thank you, Jesus, that I don't have to walk alone. 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
0: Rick Altizer is my guest. He created a documentary called He Calls Me Daughter, and it gives all of us a chance to, especially the women, to, if they had a dad that was maybe absent or had offered something less than what you wanted, you ended up with a father wound. It's going to be a great conversation piece. Rick, I'd love to hear a little bit of a tease about the documentary, only because I haven't seen it, but give me a little snapshot into maybe a profile of someone that is in the documentary that's talking about the father wound.
1: Film contains real life stories of women. Some are well known, some are not. And they're sharing from their heart their father wound and how it impacted them and how it impacted their life. We also have, as I mentioned earlier, positive father figures displayed. And throughout it, we have We have theologians speaking. This is what God's word says. This is who God says you are and who he is. So it's gospel is throughout.
0: Excellent.
1: Front to back, gospel. One story we have is Priscilla. She came from a family of five kids with five different dads. Her mom, in 6 years, had five kids from five different fathers. She grew up without a dad, ended up going to the strip club, and that's where she found her identity. She saw men there, you know, taking off their wedding rings and just did not respect or care for men. So her job was she was just going to use men, just make money off of men. She didn't care.
0: Mm-hmm.
1: Then we introduce Rochelle Starr, who has a ministry called Scarlet Hope that goes into strip clubs around the United States. She goes in every Thursday. They're making a home-cooked meal, and they provide home-cooked meals for the people, the women who work there. And just every week after week, she's there just sharing, how can we pray for you? How are you doing? And just creating a relationship. Rochelle and Priscilla began to have lunches together and pizza and coffee. And Priscilla, as I mentioned earlier, said, you know, I'm not going to worship Jesus because I'm not worshiping a man. God is a father. Jesus is a man. I just had no way to connect with that. But Priscilla lovingly heard from Rochelle the story of the gospel and of this Jesus and this Hosea, this story in the Bible, who God called Hosea to love this woman who wasn't lovable, but he continued to love her. And she's going, well, if Hosea can do that, maybe Jesus can love me that way. And then one thing leads to another. And Priscilla is giving her life to the Lord and getting baptized. And there's not a dry eye in the house when it happens. It's so awesome. But then just seeing how God has redeemed, restored, rebuilt her life, and she began to understand what a father was, what herself as daughter means, and a whole new identity, a whole new way of seeing herself. So again, that's just one of our beautiful stories. We have like five. Shonda Pierce, Christian comedian, is in the film. Lindsay Snyder, the owner of In-N-Out Burger, is in it. We also have BJ Arnett, who is an actress in The Forge. And Alex Kendrick, who I mentioned, is there. So a lot of known faces, known people as well, are in there. But at the end of the day, the gospel is front and center, and hope is given. And it's very uplifting and encouraging film.
0: Rick, I love in action stories. I love that this woman would take home cooked meals every week, and that requires consistency and patience and gentleness and probably certain levels of rejection. And she just kept doing it over and over.
1: And
0: inspirational.
1: And she learned that from her father.
0: Wow.
1: Her father, we got him in the story. We tell his story, how he was, you know, in the ministry, and he had a heart for the unlovely, those who had AIDS, those who were on the street. He was taking in homeless and feeding them and having them spend the night. And he was showing her as a young child what it looks like to be a Christian, what it looks like to love people that might frankly smell bad, have them wash their clothes and clean them up and let them stay with him. And he would, on the way to church every Sunday, he'd go and get donuts, and he'd just go to the people on the street, handing them donuts and coffee. Would you like to come to church with us? Bringing them into church. So Rochelle, this was her model, was her father. And so her father modeled to her, this is how you love, this is how you serve. And now Rochelle is not only serving people in the sex industry throughout strip clubs around the nation, she's also now connecting with them through an app. And she's talking to them all over the world. And so it's an amazing ministry that was birthed, empowered by a positive example of a father who modeled what being a Christian looks like and what getting your feet dirty is like. And so again, it was one of those positive stories where it's not all negative dad stories, we show the positive side of, look what this father did, and now look at what happened, and the countless number of women who are being brought into the kingdom because of it.
0: Mm-hmm. Rick, I do a fair amount of work with men who are coming out of drug and alcohol addiction. I've been doing that for quite a while, and I remember about 10 years ago, I was talking to a guy, and he was coming through the program, and he was finding sobriety. He was had come to faith in Jesus, and things were really going well. And I said, "What is left for you to do?" And he said, "I have to." He said, "I the only thing left to do would be to reconcile with my daughter, because I was not a good dad." And I said to him, "When do you think that could happen?" And he said, "Never. She was murdered 9 months ago."
1: Mm-hmm.
0: And I thought, oh boy, that reminded me of the sense of urgency in life, period. To talk to your loved ones about Christ, to spend that extra minute or two with people that you are in your circle of influence so you can have those conversations. But also, if there is a broken relationship between a father and a daughter, to dads, don't wait. Don't wait.
1: Yes. And for those daughters who's maybe have a father that isn't able for whatever reason to reconcile, isn't able to have that happy ending for you.
0: Mm-hmm.
1: And that's, unfortunately, so many of these wounded women, that is their story. It's just their dad's just not going to be able to do what they're wanting him to do. For you to know that you have a perfect heavenly father who loves you perfectly and showed and proved his love for you by giving his son Christ to die for you. And when you come to him, when you come through Jesus, you get a whole new designation, a whole new identity, and that is daughter, adopted, loved for eternity. And God can heal those wounds and pains you carry.
0: And Rick, isn't it just so exciting and powerful to see someone start being transformed through healing and experiencing God as a loving, trustworthy father?
1: It's so, I've been so blown away by this, what's going on with the film. I get every day people are emailing and they're on the Facebook or Instagram or through the website, sharing their story of how their father abused them and how awful it was and how healing the film has been for them. That is amazing. And now it's going into 16 countries in Latin America in theaters, Brazil. It's going to be in theaters in Indonesia, Singapore, Philippines,
0: wow.
1: Going to England, France, Estonia, Romania. I mean, it's going all over the world. And I just had no concept that God would do this. But it's connecting with a need. It's connecting with a need. People need to see this. Fathers and daughters need to watch this together. Wounded women need to see this. And they're saying as much. They're confirming that. Mm-hmm. So I am so blessed and thankful that God, called me to make this film that I, didn't even want to make. So I'm a dude. Why are you having me do this, God? But he made it very clear I'm to make this film. And wow, I see why. He has done the work. I'm an okay filmmaker, but dude, I am not this. I can't do this. I promise you that. This is way out of my skill set.
0: Well, Rick, to God be the glory. Thank you so much for taking the time to do this show today. And Rick Altizer has been my guest, and the documentary is called He Calls Me Daughter. You can find that online anywhere you go to watch movies. All right, Rick, thanks so much. Have a great rest of the week, and God bless you and all that's ahead for the documentary.
1: Thanks so much, Bill, for having me on. And hecallsmedaughter.org, you can get the free curriculum as well as find out about counseling services as well.
0: Thank you so much. All right, we're going to take a short break and be right back with lots more.
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11: 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But David did not use any of these excuses. He said, "I have sinned against the Lord." 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
0: Merry heart is like good medicine, and I always like to have merry heart time with my friend Patrick Albanese from the great state of Iowa in the prestigious town of West Des Moines. Patrick, greetings.
14: Greetings.
0: Yeah.
14: I'm feeling extra prestigious today.
0: Oh, good. I want to talk a little bit today about contentment, a little bit about complaining. I know that Paul wrote in Philippians that I've learned in whatever situation I am to be content. And contentment doesn't mean that you're just pretending things are okay or things are easy. It just means that we're trusting God and that God always is good, even when life is difficult.
14: Yes. And we've been warned, you know, that life will be difficult at times. It is pretty difficult to avoid.
0: Yes, it is.
14: You know, part of it is it's our own fault, right?
0: Yeah, we could take credit for some of that.
14: Well, we certainly bring some things upon ourselves, you know. It was that extra 14 cookies I ate for breakfast.
0: Should have saved them for lunch. So when we find ourselves, and I want to pray, I want to, the public reading of scripture today is going to be from 1st Thessalonians chapter 5. And there's only three verses, so I think I'll just read all of them, not to hog all of them, but here they are.
14: No, I'll correct you if you make a
0: verse
14: mistake.
0: Verse 16 says, rejoice always. That's the whole verse, rejoice always. 17 is pray without ceasing, and 18 is give thanks in all circumstances, for this is the will of God in Christ Jesus for you. So it's, I pray that you make this your prayer and your understanding of God's will for your life.
14: I would say that even if you have the memory of a goldfish, you might be able to tackle this one.
0: I agree. Yeah. This is not a toughie. First,
14: and if you need to abbreviate it a bit, you know, you could just say, rejoice always, pray without ceasing, give thanks in all circumstances. If you can just, you know, chunk those three things together, those will take you through any day.
0: I couldn't agree more. So I wonder if we're spending time making criticisms or comments about our circumstances instead of just bringing my problems to God and trusting Him with the outcome?
14: Well, first off, let me say, how dare you?
0: Of course.
14: And second, let me agree at least half-heartedly, if not wholeheartedly. You know, we have so many distractions these days. It's amazing that we even have time to complain and to focus on all these other things and always overlook handing things over to God.
0: Amen.
14: Yeah. I was tidying up my my messages inbox because the memory on my phone was full. And I think, you know, maybe I spend too much time on the phone. Maybe I spend too much time doing this and that. But I thought, well, I have a lot of memory being used in this particular area. This is kind of like our brain. We put so much stuff in it, right? So I go into the settings and I say, well, you know, how many messages are in there anyway that are taking up all the space?
0: Yeah.
14: Can you take a guess?
0: I can't. Are you talking about voicemails or emails?
14: These were, just text messages back and forth.
0: I don't know.
14: That would include the on my way, be there in a minute.
0: Okay. 15,000?
14: 194,000
0: messages. Oh, man. You got to be kidding me. That's eating up some space.
14: Well, but isn't our brain like that? Think about all the things that we're downloading into our brain that maybe we're not even aware at the moment.
0: Oh, it's clutter. It's absolute clutter.
14: Yeah. You can't get through. We're hoarders of useless information. And
0: so true.
14: Yeah. What's crazy is from the beginning of time is God has said, you know, you can download some of that stuff on me.
0: I know.
14: You can hand things over to me. Why are you juggling 194,000 messages? Now, I did start cleaning it out. So 193,000 to go. But you know how long it's going to take me to read all those again to see if they're important?
0: That is such a good point, Patrick, where you have access. You still are holding on to a lot of information that really is not useful anymore. Yet, for some reason, it's still a distraction and still cluttering up your mind. It's a good point you made.
14: Yeah. Do I need to hang on to a 14-year-old message to Bill Arnold that says, want to grab a cup of coffee?
0: Most likely no.
14: Need to go through all of them to find out the why, you know.
0: Right.
14: So, but we hang on to so much and we're not, it's like the more we hang on to, the less we're trusting God. How crazy is that one?
0: Yeah. Well, the worst thing is when you don't clean them out, except you buy more space, more memory on iCloud to accommodate your messages you're never going to read.
14: Yes.
0: That's embarrassing. Yeah. I can't say I've done that. Maybe I have.
14: I might have an email inbox that's got a few 10 or 20,000 old messages. And you think, well, you know, I have stuff going back to 2008. No, actually earlier than that. Yeah, like 1998.
0: Mm-hmm.
14: Really? Do you need that? If that person's contact information, I'm guessing, is no longer valid. But can I go through and just say, you know what I'm going to do? I'm going to hit delete all messages before the year 2010. Uh-huh. How about just doing that?
0: Yeah.
14: And yet I struggle. It's like, oh, no. There might be something important in there. Really? Yeah,
0: really silly.
14: We're hanging on to stuff.
0: All right. Let's go through what the Bible really tells believers what they should think about the spirit of being a complainer. All right. First of all, when you complain, you must at some level be telling God, I'm not entirely satisfied with what you're providing for me.
14: Whoopsie. Yeah.
0: And the Israelites, they showed us that in the wilderness, lots of grumbling, not good. And the complaints were always directed at God. And then the complaining part of life does take away our sense of gratitude for sure. And if your gratitude's going away a little bit, I'm guessing your joy is as well.
14: Well, and you know, do you need a reminder of everything that God has already done for you?
0: Well, you know, sometimes
14: to
0: you
14: use
0: do.
14: The Israelites, it's like, hey, you know, if I could just point something out, you know, take it or leave it, as you will.
0: Mm-hmm.
14: But there was a guy named Pharaoh. You maybe remember him. And he was pretty excited about personally meeting with you guys. I saved you from some things, and it didn't take, that's the amazing thing. How long did it take before the complaining started?
0: 3 days. It was pretty soon.
14: Yeah.
0: Yeah.
14: I mean, I could understand it if you were stuck in a cruise ship. This food, it's not that great.
0: Yeah. Yeah.
14: You know, sure, it's all you can eat, but I can't eat any more of it.
0: Okay. But what's it like when you find yourself in a spirit of complaining around your house? How does that influence others? Your kids, your wife, do they start to go, boy, Dad's kind of negative today?
14: Yes. Now, and this is in my defense, and it will not be much of a defense at all.
0: Okay.
14: But when I'm in a complaining mood, I do find that one of the things that goes with it is an extreme sense of self-centeredness.
0: It's kind of a package deal, isn't it?
14: It is a package deal. It's like, I'm thinking about me right now, not you.
0: Mm-hmm. And the people in your household understand that, don't they?
14: Well, here's how well they understand it. My wife can, you know, she has this, it's an amazing ability, and it's this gentle, I mean, subtle approach to just look me squarely in the eyes with that loving look on her face and say, knock it off. And I realize she's right, you know, it's because sometimes I have that knee-jerk reaction, which, as we all know, is mostly jerk, very little knee. And I say, oh, am I doing that thing?
0: Mm-hmm.
14: She says, you're doing that thing. Be grateful. Look around. Roof over your head. Food on the table. Healthy family. Great kids. Me. It's how can you complain?
0: Yeah. Well, when you go down this complaining road, I do think one of the messages you're probably sending to God is, I don't know if you're handling my situation very well. I see other ways that this could be done, and I'm going to really encourage you to kind of see it my way.
14: If I were you, I would take better care of me. Is that what you're saying?
0: Pretty much. Or there's an outcome to something you've been praying for, and you really believe that your outcome is going to be a better outcome than whatever God might have in store for the outcome. And I think, oh boy, Bill, you've got to surrender to God and say, not my will, but thy will be done. And say, I want to be okay with the outcome that you provide for me. And I'm trusting you. And therefore, I'm going to rest in your wisdom and in your care.
14: Yes. Not to mention, you know, if we got all our way, I don't know, would that work out well?
0: You know,
14: everybody
0: not.
14: Fantasizes about winning the lottery. And I always tell my wife, I said, you know, if we won the $400 million, you know, I really want to stay in this house. Now, in the meantime, I would purchase every neighboring house, have tunnels dug, and there would be a golf cart that could go back and forth between the homes.
0: Underground?
14: Underground, everything set up individually, and there would be a small shopping mall in there just in case we wanted to stop and get a coffee on the way. And she says, you know, that seems to be a little excessive.
0: Yeah.
14: Yeah. And I think, well, maybe that's why I haven't won the lottery. But I would be able to then say, look, he won the lottery. He won $400 million and he still lives in that humble little ranch.
0: Well, when we do the public reading of scripture, we often will read a psalm because I love the psalms, you love the psalms. And mm-hmm. the psalms do such an incredible job of showing pain, sometimes confusion, and sometimes just desperation for God. And I think instead of complaining, take all of that to God and just bring your struggles to him and do it in faith. Now, this is a little message I'm preaching to myself. So I'm not sitting up here in this studio all high and mighty thinking I've got this figured out, because I don't. But this is what I'm working on, Patrick.
14: Okay. And so far, what, 10, 20 minutes longer? You've gone longer.
0: Yeah. Because the Psalms are really designed to just show that God's very comfortable with our pain. I mean, he knows how to handle it. So if we come to him with pain and we express that, he can take it.
14: And you're saying if you need a balm, read a psalm.
0: Yeah, right? Not too far from the truth. That sounds
14: not
0: about
14: too
0: right.
14: Far from the truth.
0: Yeah.
14: Well, and you know, it's also kind of interesting to see that an awful lot of time could pass, say 2,000 years or more, and you find that people are complaining about the exact same things today that they were complaining about or suffering with back then. You know, we've made all kinds of advancements. We've extended life, but we all still suffer. And we suffer from a lot of the exact same things, which is interesting because then there's a psalm in the Bible that addresses most every issue. I think it does address them all.
0: Mm-hmm.
14: And you say, well, once again, there's a place you can go. Now, and it has the answer.
0: Mm-hmm.
14: I like it.
0: Yeah. And I was also thinking, too, that when you start complaining, what you start to do is show that you have some sense of entitlement, like you deserve something different, or why did this happen to me, or why this problem? I deserve more.
14: Yes. And, you know, it's funny because we live in such a wonderful place and at a wonderful time that you could look at your humble little ranch style home and say, but other people have more. And you say, well, it depends on how far you go. You know, if you're looking at the neighbor's house or if you go to the rich area of town, you're going, yeah, those are bigger, nicer houses. But okay, but you know, they may not have all the blessings that you have. But if you want to expand that, you'd say, but you have more than most.
0: Mm-hmm.
14: And you're not satisfied.
0: Yeah.
14: You know, it's like, if you were to say, you know, let's say that you just lived in an apartment, you say, well, other people own a home and I just rent. You say, well, okay. Does that make your life not worth living? It has nothing to do with it. It's just, it's where you happen to be.
0: Mm-hmm.
14: And there are many people in the world that would love to have as nice of an apartment as you have.
0: Amen.
14: I battle with this all the time, by the way. When you say you're talking to yourself, I'm talking to me here.
0: Okay.
14: Because I can find myself saying, can you believe that? I couldn't afford the leather package.
0: Well, we're talking to Patrick Albanese from the great state of Iowa, and our passage today is from 1 Thessalonians chapter 5. It says in verse 16, rejoice always, pray without ceasing, give thanks in all circumstances, for this is the will of God in Christ Jesus for you. So we're talking about complaining. We need to do way, way, way less of it. We're going to take a short break and be right back with more.
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0: I'm back with Patrick Albanese, my friend from the great state of Iowa. We're talking today about a passage from 1 Thessalonians, and I encourage you all to memorize it. It starts in verse 16, 17, and 18. Rejoice always, pray. pray without ceasing, give thanks in all circumstances, for this is the will of God in Christ Jesus for you. So whenever you find yourself feeling dissatisfied, complaining, I think what you find yourself doing is you're shining the light on your problems and you're dimming the light on God, because God should be the big light and our problems should be the little light. And we can find ourselves complaining, and it really what it does is it steals and robs us of our spiritual vitality. So,
14: Patrick, and joy.
0: I don't think I've quoted Einstein before on the show, and I'm going to try today because I think you're
14: E equals MC squared. I hope I didn't steal your thunder.
0: Nuts. All right. I got one other.
14: And you got another one. Yeah. Oh, he said more.
0: Yeah, apparently he said more.
14: I guess he was pretty bright.
0: And it's this one. In order to solve any problem, you have to get at a level of thinking higher than the level you were at when you created the problem.
14: When you created the problem?
0: Yes.
14: Oh, boy.
0: Yeah. So I always think, well, when I have a problem in life, I have to go to the highest level, which is Jesus. I have to go and say, Lord, this is my problem. You are completely aware of everything. You know my needs, and you know how to help me and journey through this problem with me, and I'm going to put my trust in you.
14: And sometimes it's not a magic fix.
0: No.
14: You know, like in theater, they have the Deus Ex Machina, I believe that's how you pronounce it, not Mackinac Island, but it's the hand of God. And so old theatrical plays, the characters get worked into a difficult situation and only the hand of God. And so something would say, well, you know, here this guy was and he was hanging from a cliff and, you know, there were lions and tigers and, you know, fire. And then the literal hand of God would basically pluck him out of this situation. And I think that worked great in old, you know, Greek theater, because people said, well, I need a resolution to this. And it was easy to put somebody in a difficult situation, very hard to get them out. So they just came up with this, well, we'll just have the hand of God come in and swoop the guy out.
0: Mm-hmm.
14: We want that still.
0: Yeah.
14: And we are the ones that can sometimes work ourselves into a pretty difficult situation and say, all righty, we did it my way.
0: Yeah.
14: Now, what I could use from you is the old hand of God, just make it all go away. Doesn't often go that way.
0: Patrick, when you think of the origin of complaining, I think you can go back as far as the Garden of Eden, where, you know, basically the complaint was, God hasn't given me enough, or, you know, has God treated me fairly enough? Because I apparently can eat of any tree except this one.
14: Just that one.
0: Yeah.
14: I mean, I have 99.99999999% of all my needs and desires met, but what I really want is an apple.
0: Yeah.
14: And or not just any apple.
0: Whatever fruit that was on that tree.
14: Whatever fruit was on it. But yeah. I want something specifically from that tree, because I was told I can't.

0: My heart will speak to my mind will be God is all wise, all powerful, all loving, all good, and Jesus is enough.
1: Yes. I can't add on to that if you were hoping.
0: Well, I was thinking you might add one thing. Yeah.
1: No, it's. I mean, again, we're speaking to ourselves as much as anybody else. I need to be reminded of this on a daily basis.
0: I do too.
1: I catch myself. I said, "There I go again."
0: Mm-hmm.
1: There I go again.
0: Yeah.
1: Now, let's say I get behind one slow driver, and I say, "Well, there goes my perfect day."
0: Yeah, I would much rather say to God, "I've got some pain, or I have some problems." And I'm going to bring them to you because you're the only person I really trust. Mm-hmm. And you're the only person that it's going to be, that they're going to be safe with. And I'm not going to, I'm just going to trust. I'm going to try as hard as I can, but I'm just going to trust.
1: But do you think it's also possible that if you go to the trouble of taking that problem to God, that in the middle of describing it to him, you might say, you know what? Never mind.
0: Yeah.
1: I realize that I am complaining about nothing and I have a wonderful life. And by the way, thank you. Thank you. Something I need to be reminded to do as well. And I am so sorry to have bothered you with this nothing.
0: Well, you know,
1: I think that would happen.
0: Yeah. One thing I learned a long time ago is, you know, usually when you go to prayer, you start with kind of give me, help me. I mean, you show up real quickly. And a mentor of mine said, spend the first 10 minutes just praising God, reminding him of everything he's done for you. And then after 10 minutes, you're going to think to yourself, okay, what was my prayer request again?
1: Oh, right. I came here for the goodies.
0: Right. By the time you get done praising him and thanking him for everything he has done, you kind of get to your prayer request and you think, I'm not entirely sure what I came here for anymore.
1: Yeah. Actually, I've got it pretty good.
0: Yeah, no kidding.
1: Yeah.
0: Yeah.
1: Well, that's, it, you know, amazing because you hit, you know, about 10 words. If you just take the rejoice always, pray without ceasing, give thanks in all circumstances, whatever that is, 10 or 11 words, you'd say, and there is your daily prayer. You know, throw that one out every day.
0: Mm-hmm. Yeah.
1: And then list your complaints. Mm-hmm. You might not have too many left.
0: And when I read scripture, almost every page has a suffering person talking about their suffering. So nowhere mm-hmm. in scripture does it say, don't bring me your pain.
1: Right.
0: Scripture says, bring me your pain and do it in the form of a lament. Don't complain. Just bring it as a lament. I mean,
1: scripture might have also said, don't post that on social media, by the way.
0: Yeah. I mean, David cries out in Psalm 22, my God, why have you forsaken me? So, yeah, I mean, bring your laments to God. And I'm saying this to myself, Patrick, I want to turn off the complaint switch to the best of my ability.
1: You know, I love this idea. I'm in. So I can help hold you accountable for that one. You know. Don't come crying to me. But that's what we'll call it. The don't come crying to me pact.
0: Yeah.
1: I could certainly do with that.
0: You know,
1: my wife was just booking a vacation and I was, you know, Grumpelstiltskin about the whole thing. And I said, why are you doing this? You'll have a wonderful time with the family. You're creating memories with the kids and you're grumbling.
0: Mm.
1: Because maybe it's costing more than you thought. Or you're saying, oh, what are we going to do with these kids, you know, when we're down in, you know, wherever we're going? I don't know. I'm going to be blindfolded on the way to the airport. So,
0: yeah. Well, again, just a great reminder. Let's just be grateful. Mm-hmm. Let's pray always. Give thanks in all circumstances. And pray without ceasing. This is God's will for us in Christ Jesus. Patrick, thanks for doing the show today. It's great to talk to you.
1: Thanks. Great to talk to you. By the way, just one quick question. Do you think the second place finisher in the ultimate pen contest would be the penultimate ultimate pen?
0: I'll have to think about that one. Appreciate it.
1: Okay.
0: All right.
1: Well, thanks.
0: All right. See you later. All right, that wraps up our show for the day.

Hey, thank you so much. I want to thank the Counselor's Corner and everyone else who been part of today's show. Rick had a great interview as well, and thanks to Patrick. Have a great night, everyone, and I'll see you tomorrow. Lots of guy talk ahead.

0: 400 years, God delivered the nation of Israel from slavery in Egypt. How did they thank him? With a song? A dance? Nope. By creating an idol. Yeah, God was justifiably angry, but Moses pleaded with him to forgive the people. And God was faithful, and because of that prayer, he forgave. God listened to Moses. He's listening to your prayers and praise, too. Connecting faith to life. 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
2: Consider your perspective today. Would you say you have an earthbound one or a faith-filled one? I'm Susie Larson with another Grow and Go moment, helping you to discover and enjoy what God wants to do in and through you. In the book of Jeremiah, chapter 33, verse 3, we read this, "Call to me and I will answer you and tell you great and unsearchable things you do not know." You know, things are rarely as they appear, and we don't know what we don't know. We see from an earthbound perspective, and what we do perceive, we view as if looking through a dark glass. That's what Scripture says. Our perspective is skewed by our own experiences, our painful memories, cultural tendencies, biases, and even our strong opinions. Thankfully, if we've walked with the Lord a while and have spent time in His Word, we've experienced the wonder of gaining otherworldly wisdom that flies in the face of how things appear. What a privilege to be acquainted with the Most High God. He actually confides in those who fear Him. He invites us to call on Him, listen to this, so He can tell us unsearchable things we don't yet know. The word call in this passage is kora, which means to shout out, to proclaim, to cry out to get someone's attention. It can also mean to name something. What if you cried out to God with passion and purpose? What if you named Him for who He is and who you need Him to be? Cry out to God as your healer, defender, deliverer, and advocate. Then wait expectantly, for He will surely grant you unsearchable wisdom and the revelation you need. Rise up, dear one. Call on God. He is the guardian of your soul. I'm Susie Larson with another Grow and Go moment. 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
3: This is Hope with God. I'm Andrew Palau. In the Bible, Deborah was a powerful woman appointed by God. She was appointed to be a leader and a judge over Israel. She faced dangerous enemies and uncertain times, yet she stood strong. Why? Because she trusted God. Through her courage, her voice, through her obedience, God brought hope and victory to His people. God often calls ordinary people to do extraordinary things. Your voice, your life, it matters. And the same God who gave Deborah courage wants to meet with you today and give you courage. He wants to walk with you through it all and guide your life and show you that He does care. Do you want to get to know Him and discover His plans for your life? You can begin this way. Say, God, I want to know You. Reveal Yourself to me. Show me Your love and guide me in the right path, and I will follow You and serve You. Amen. Always remember, there is hope with God.
4: 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Think about things that are excellent and worthy of praise. 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
7: Hello, and welcome to Pastor Rick's Daily Hope with Rick Warren. We are so glad you're here with us today. We're going to continue our series called The Keys to a Blessed Life. Now, in these messages, Rick walks through Jesus' Sermon on the Mount and shows us how to live a truly hopeful and purpose-filled life. All right, now here's the final part of the message, Your Ministry of Mercy.
8: A fifth way to show mercy is to be kind, the Bible says, to those who offend me. You have probably noticed that the verbal attacks on Christians are going up in our society. Have you noticed this? And it's increasing, and people are taking slurs at Christians and pot shots at Christians and being attacked like never before in America. And there are a lot of groups pushing anti-Christian agendas today because we represent a barrier. And the barrier is we hold on to what God's truth is, and we say, sorry, God's truth is God's truth, and we just have to follow God's truth. As Peter said, we must obey God rather than men. And so these attacks are going up. What are you supposed to do with these people? These people who are offensive. I remember turning on the TV one time and hearing a well-known comic using very blasphemous and very vulgar terms as he read through The Purpose-Driven Life and made fun of God, not of me, but of God. And I sat there and I thought, now, Lord, what would be my response to this guy? Because, you know, obviously he's not hurting me, but he certainly is offending you. And it just came into me, I am to be kind to those who are offensive. You see, the problem today is this whole idea of culture war is you got to decide whether you want to win the argument or win them to Christ. Let me give you an example of why we ought to be kind to those who offend us. 1 Timothy chapter 1, Paul gives his own life as an example. Even though I once was a blasphemer, there are plenty of those in our world, and a persecutor of Christians, and a violent man, he said, I was shown mercy because I acted in ignorance and unbelief. That's the key. Realize they're acting in ignorance and unbelief. I was shown mercy so that in me, the worst of sinners, Jesus might display his unlimited patience as an example for others who would believe on him and receive eternal life. You see, if you'd lived in Paul's days, you probably wouldn't want to be very interested in being kind to those who offend you. You wouldn't be interested in being kind to Paul. He was persecuting Christians. He was attacking Christians. He was throwing Christians in jail. And yet he said, I was shown mercy so that I could come to Christ and then my life would be an example to others. Jude chapter 1 makes it even clearer. Verses 22 and 23. So show mercy to those who have doubts. And really, some translations say, show those who disbelieve. He could say, show mercy to atheists. Show mercy to those who have doubts. Save others by snatching them from the fire. One more for Jesus. Show mercy to them while being careful that you aren't contaminated by their sins. In other words, we're to avoid sin, but we are to love everybody. That's a way we show mercy. Now, let me give you two more, and these last two you have probably never, ever considered as acts of mercy. But Jesus taught that they were acts of mercy, and he even quotes Hosea 6:6 in both, saying, the reason you don't get this is because you don't understand the full meaning of mercy. So let me give you two more. A sixth way that you can practice your ministry of mercy this week is this: build bridges of love to the unpopular. There are people in your circle, people who live on your street that nobody wants to hang out with, people who you work with that everybody tells the joke behind their back. They may have those quirks, or they may have a different lifestyle, or they may have a different belief system, or they may have a different religion, or they may dress differently because of their culture or whatever, but they're not on the in crowd. They're not popular. They're the outcast. And this is a facet of your ministry that's often overlooked. Building a bridge of love to the unpopular is what I call premeditated mercy. Now, you often think, when I say premeditated, you think of premeditated murder. But I'm saying premeditated mercy involves intentionally building friendships with people who don't have friends, and intentionally building friendship with people who are unbelievers, and intentionally building friendships with people who seem on the edge or are not as loved or as accepted in the mainstream because of their religion, their lifestyle, their looks, or whatever. Now, why does God want us to build bridges of love to the unpopular and specifically to unbelievers? Because you cannot win your enemies to Christ. You can only win your friends. And before somebody's going to accept Christ, they've got to have a bridge to Christ. And before they want to know, is Jesus credible? They want to know, are you credible? And before they know Jesus as their friend, they want to know, will you be my friend? And long before anybody comes to Christ, somebody's got to befriend that person. You cannot win an enemy to Christ. You must win them to yourself before you win them to Christ. You must become a friend. That's an act of premeditated mercy. Here's a good example of it. Matthew chapter 9. The Bible says Matthew, who is one of the 12 disciples, Matthew invited Jesus and his disciples to be his dinner guest. Nothing wrong with that. But then it says, along with his fellow tax collectors and many other notorious sinners. Now, if you're in the IRS, I apologize to you today. It's a little bit different today. You may be unpopular, but you aren't a notorious sinner if you are a tax collector. But in those days, here's why tax collectors were considered notorious sinners. They were allowed to skim whatever they could get. So a tax collector for Rome could come in and say, you know, Caesar would say, I want one denarii from every household. And the tax collector could come in and say, I need 10 denarii from you. And you had no recourse. There was nobody to appeal to. You had to pay it. It was like extortion. Then he could pocket 9 and pass on 1. And so the worst job, the most unpopular job, because they were all cheats, they were crooks, they were swindlers, were the tax collectors. And they were right out there along with, prostitutes and lepers, and they didn't have drug pushers in those days, but that kind of level of people that everybody despised. So it says Matthew invites Jesus and his disciples to his dinner, as his dinner guest, along with all of these people of ill repute, his fellow tax collectors and many other notorious sinners. The Pharisees, that's the religious leaders, they were indignant. Why does your teacher eat with such scum? They asked his disciples. And when he heard this, Jesus replied, healthy people don't need a doctor. Sick people do. Go learn the meaning of this scripture. And he quotes Hosea 6:6. I want you to be merciful. I don't want your sacrifices. For I've come to call sinners, not those who think they're already good enough. Now, follow me on the logic on this. The Pharisees are attacking Jesus for hanging out with the wrong crowd, and Jesus says, you know what your problem is, guys? You don't understand the true nature of mercy. Why? Because they thought mercy was simply forgiving people and helping people who need help. No. Mercy also includes building bridges of love to the unpopular. And Jesus says it here. He says, I'm going to a party, and I'm going to a party with people that nobody wants to hang out with. The ill repute, the unpopular, the fringe, the negative, the criminals, the riffraff. I'm going to go to a party, Jesus says. Why? Because I understand mercy, and you don't. And you don't. And he says, go learn the meaning of Hosea 6:6. Now, I want you to notice, because it's got a lot of truth in here. It says, Matthew invited. Circle that word, invited. Question. When was the last time you invited unbelievers for dinner? That's an act of mercy. When was the last time you invited? Have you ever had any notorious sinners in your home? Besides you. besides you. You want to be merciful? Now we're getting where the rubber meets the road. Do you even have any close, unbelieving friends? Do you? If you don't, you're not like Jesus. The problem is, the longer you are a Christian, the more you tend to hang out with other Christians, and the fewer non-believing friends you have. How do you expect the good news to get out if you don't have any friends who are unbelievers? And you're not inviting them over for dinner. If you're not, you don't understand what mercy's all about. Jesus says, go learn the scriptures. Now notice it says, Matthew invites these, quote, riffraff, these unpopular, the non-loved people of society over for dinner. And it says the religious people are indignant. I want to warn you that if you truly, listen, if you truly begin to live a life of mercy, the moral and the political legalist will criticize you. They will attack you. And they will get mad at you. Why? Because they did with Jesus. It wasn't the riffraff of life that disliked Jesus. It was the religious people, because he hung out with the wrong crowd. It's like a Democrat hanging out with Republicans, or a Republican actually having Democratic friends for dinner, or another religion, or another lifestyle, or someone who is involved in some kind of sin you totally disagree with. If you begin to live a life of mercy, you will be criticized. This is a motivation behind much of the criticism that I get. Why? Because I make friends with a lot of different people. I have friends who are Muslims, and I have friends who are Jewish and Mormon and Buddhist. I have friends who are atheist. I have friends who are gay. I have friends who are all kind of, when I'm not at Saddleback, I spend most of my time usually speaking to groups that I totally disagree with. Why? Because I'm practicing the ministry of mercy. And Jesus hung out with people who were different than him. This is the motivation. Now, they come to him, the Pharisees say, why do you hang out with this scum? You know, let me ask you this. Who's the socially unacceptable group in your circle? By the way, they call them scum. Anytime you use a put down or humor against somebody else, you are being unmerciful. Now, Jesus wasn't afraid of guilt by association for two reasons. He knew who he was, and he knew what his mission was. And if you know who you are, you don't need the approval of the legalist. You don't need the approval of the critics. You don't need the approval of the self-righteous who set them up as jury and judge on your life. You do what Jesus did. You go have parties with people in order to win them and love them and share the good news and show mercy. Jesus says to all these guys, go learn the meaning of mercy, when they accuse him of guilt by association. Then number seven, one more, and this one's going to surprise you too. Jesus taught that to have a ministry of mercy, you must value relationships over rules. You must value relationships over rules. Now, if you're a rule keeper, that just grates all the wrong ways. And particularly if you're in the HR department and you have policies and procedures, Jesus would say, put people before policies. Put people's needs before procedures. Put relationships before rules and regulations. He would say, choose love over law. Let me give you a very important, insightful incident. Matthew chapter, by the way, look at this verse up in the on the screen. Romans 12:13-10 says, love is the fulfillment of the law. So if you're doing the loving thing, it's genuinely for their benefit, not yours. For their benefit, you're doing the right thing. Now look at Matthew chapter 12. Here's another time Jesus has a run-in with the legalists, the Pharisees. Another time, Jesus was walking through some grain fields on the Sabbath. And his disciples were hungry, so they began to pick some grain and eat it. Now, some Pharisees saw this, these religious leaders, and they protested. Your disciples are breaking God's laws by harvesting grain on the Sabbath. Okay, they're rule keepers. But Jesus said, haven't you ever read what King David did when he and his soldiers were hungry? He went into the house of God, that's the temple, and there he ate the holy bread, the consecrated bread reserved for the priest. Then Jesus says to the Pharisees, you would not have judged these innocent men, talking about his disciples, if you knew the real meaning of Scripture. I want you to be merciful. I don't want your sacrifices. There it is again. He quotes Hosea 6:6 for the second time. For I am the Lord of the Sabbath. Now get this. The Pharisees come and say, your disciples are breaking the law. The Jewish law says you can't harvest grain on the Sabbath, and they're harvesting grain. And Jesus said, wait a minute, they're hungry. They're hungry. I'm the Lord of the Sabbath. The Sabbath was made for man, not man for the Sabbath. And he's saying here, I put love before the law. I put people before procedures. I put relationships before rules and regulation. He says, you guys don't get it because you don't understand the meaning of mercy. He says, I want you to go and read that scripture. If you knew the real meaning of the scripture, I don't want your sacrifice, I want your mercy, then you wouldn't have a problem with the disciples picking some grain on the Sabbath. They're hungry. Now, I want to dare you to do something very risky this week. Not pick grain on the Sabbath. But I want to dare you to commit an act of premeditated mercy with one of these categories. Yes, there is a tension. Yes, there is a tension between mercy and personal responsibility. Yes, there is. But I have personally decided that if I'm going to err, I'm going to err on the side of being too gracious, too merciful, and too forgiving. Because if you're going to err, that's the side I would rather err on. Does that make sense? He said, wait a minute, Rick. Can't you just go overboard on mercy? Absolutely you can. Jesus did. It's called the cross. And on the cross, with arms outstretched, he says, I'm doing this to be merciful. Father, forgive them. They don't know what they're doing. That is the most over-the-top example of mercy ever. He let them beat him, whip him, scourge him, spit on him, put a crown of thorns on him, and he never retaliated. He absorbed every one of the blows. And then what's his response? Father, forgive them. They don't know what they're doing. Like Paul says, I was ignorant and unaware of what I was doing. Can you go overboard on mercy? Yes, you can. Look at the cross. It's way, way, way overboard. Maybe you've never accepted God's mercy to you. The Bible says in Titus 3:5, it is not by works of righteousness as we have done. We talked about that last week. But according to his mercy, he has saved us. The Bible tells us in Hebrews 4:16, let us approach the throne of grace with confidence, for there we will find mercy, mercy and grace to help us in our time of need. If you haven't accepted the grace and mercy of God, you need to do so today. Now, I want us to close a little bit different way today. I want you to bow your heads right now, but I want you to keep your eyes open so you can look at your message notes. And what I want to do is I want to end by asking you to consider some personal application questions and then doing something about it in these seven areas of how do I be merciful. So I'm going to ask you a question, and next to each of these numbers, I want you to write down an initial, just the first initial, of a person that you're thinking about. Okay, so number one, how do I be merciful? Be patient with people's quirks. I want you to write down, who has irritating quirks that I need to be patient with this week? Now, nobody's going to see this except you, but you can just write down the first letter of their name. Who has irritating quirks that I need to be patient with this week? Write down a name. Number two, who around me is obviously hurting that I could help this week? Can you write down a name? Can you write down an initial? If you can't think of anybody who's obviously hurting around you, it means this: you're not paying attention. It means you're so wrapped up in yourself, you can't even see the people around you who are hurting. Okay, how about number three, the third one? Give people a second chance. Who do I need to give a second chance to? This may be tough for you, but this is the ministry of mercy. Who do I need to give a second chance to? Write down an initial of somebody. You can use this later on this week. Number four, do good to those who hurt me. Who has hurt me that I could do good to? Who has hurt me that I could do good to? Number five, I am to be kind to those who offend me. Who offends me? Maybe it's a comedian, maybe it's a politician, maybe it's somebody, but you can write down a name, maybe it's somebody close to you. Who offends me that I should start praying for? Who offends me that I should start praying for, rather than just being offended by them? Maybe if you're close enough, you could be kind to them. Number six, build bridges of love to the unpopular. Who's the outcast? Who's the unpopular person that I could build a bridge of love to? Who is the outcast or unpopular person I could build a bridge of love to? At work, in my community, at the soccer games, here at church, anywhere. And then number seven, who is an unbeliever I could invite over for dinner in the next 2 weeks? Just like Matthew did. Who's an unbeliever that I could invite over for dinner in the next couple weeks? Then invite them to church. This, friends, is your ministry of mercy. Heavenly Father, your word convicts all of us. And as I look at these seven things, I think of lacks and faults, weaknesses in my own life. And I pray that rather than just hearing the word, we would do something about it. Give us the courage to be merciful. Give us the courage to this week to do radical, premeditated acts of mercy. In Jesus' name, amen.
7: 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Once again, here's Rick.
8: Hello, everybody. This is Rick, and I have just returned from Amsterdam, where I was at a conference where we had over 6,000 church leaders, pastors from all around the world. Literally 140 nations came to Amsterdam for a week of training where we were teaching them about the good news of Jesus Christ, and more importantly, how to share the good news of Jesus Christ and help finishing the task around the world in the next 10 years. That is the goal, to get the gospel to every person in the world in the next 10 years by 2033, which is the 2000th birthday of Christianity. And you know what was most exciting to me is that people came to me from all around the world, like I said, 140 nations, and said, I listen to Daily Hope every day in Kazakhstan, in Bhutan, in Bolivia, in Namibia, on every continent. I heard time and time again, Pastor Rick, the word of God is changing my life. 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
9: 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At least, that's how Dr. Tony Evans sees it. 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Dr. Evans is on the way on The Alternative in 4 minutes. He'll share how God's power can help you dislodge the devil and his demons. He'll encourage you to see what it looks like to have spiritual victory. 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
7: I don't know why we should talk about giving, because giving is not joyful for me. Man, it's hard. It's hard for us from the day we're born. All you have to do is look at some children in a nursery, and you'll discover that it's hard. How about it? Have you ever observed little toddlers with toys? And the nursery worker says, hey, you have to share mine. Most of us think that the little that we have, if we release it, there either won't be enough for us or we'll lose the joy of not having it. But the Apostle Paul has the opposite view on things. He basically says that generosity also generates joy, and a joyful heart will be a generous heart.
6: Become more of the man or woman God wants you to be at boldstepsminute.org.
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9: 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They're bad roommates. 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
13: If you are not a compromising Christian and you are dependent upon the power of Christ, Christ lends you his authority over the devil and his demonic hordes.
14: Dr. Tony Evans says the same power that energized the early church is available for us today.
13: So it wasn't just for the apostles. 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
14: This is the Alternative Broadcast, featuring the timeless biblical teachings from the archives of Dr. Tony Evans. Jesus won't come into our lives unless we invite him, but the enemy will barge right in if you leave the door unlocked. Today, Dr. Evans explains how God's power can help you dislodge the devil and his demons. Let's listen.
13: When we talk about demonization, I want to look at four things. First of all, I want to look at the definition, then I want to look at the distinctives, then I want to look at the devices, and then I want to look at the deliverance. First of all, the definition. Demonization is the occupation of a human by one or more evil spirits in order to exercise various levels of control over a person. Their goal is control. Our central passage is Mark chapter 5. Jesus Christ is validating his messiahship by means of the demonstration of his authority. He comes upon a situation in verse 2, and when he had come out of the boat, immediately a man met him from the tombs with an unclean spirit. An unclean spirit, that is a demon. The goal of demons in this definition is to consume the personality of a person in order to bring it into subjection to their goals and their agenda. And so we find this demoniac. This man is indwelt by a demon. Verse 2, he has had an unclean spirit in him that meets Jesus. And notice where he's hanging out. Verse 2 says he's hanging out in the tombs because demon, Satan, always operates in the realm of death. Remember, the ground was going to be cursed. The snake would crawl on the ground because it was used as the means of deception, and man would die and go back to dust. All of that was happened because of the deception of Satan in the garden. So we ought not to be surprised that the hangout of this demon-possessed man is in the tombs. Verse 5. And constantly, night and day, among the tombs, and in the mountains, he was crying out and gnashing himself with stones. Here is massive discouragement, massive depression, crying all the time and gnashing himself. Remember, this is not because of life circumstances. This is because he is being controlled by someone else, an unclean spirit. Not only that, please notice verse 6 and 7. And seeing Jesus from a distance, he ran up and bowed down before him. And crying out with a loud voice, he said, "What do I have to do with you, Jesus, Son of the Most High God? I implore you, do not torment me." On the one hand, he's running to Jesus and bowing. But at the very same time he's bowing to Jesus, he's saying, "Stop tormenting me." That's a contradiction. You can't run to the person who's tormenting you, bow in homage to them, and at the same time be tormented unless you're dealing with two realities operating out of the same person. And if the reason that you're dealing with that is that there is another being inside that has made itself at home, that is influencing this person, so there is a dual problem. Here's one, a resistance to spiritual things. Verse 7 says, and crying out with a loud voice, he said, "What have I to do with you, Jesus, Son of the Most High God? I implore you by God, do not torment me." He asked Jesus to leave him alone, which means he knew immediately, without any form of contact, the true identity of who Jesus was. And that is because the demons know who Jesus is. So when Jesus shows up in an environment, it makes the environment uncomfortable if the environment is inhabited by demons. So there was enhanced spiritual sensitivity. Verse 9, and he asked him, "What is your name?" And he said to him, "My name is Legion, for we are many." Another voice took over. Another voice took over. You say, how can that many beings get in one being? Answer, they're spiritual beings. So they don't have the same space limitations that you and I are familiar with. So demonization is defined as the occupancy, since that is their goal, of evil spirits to exercise their agenda through your person. Let's look at the third thing. What are the devices or the vehicles or the means that demons use to get in? What do they do? How do they do it? Well, let me tell you, one of the main ways that demons get in is idolatry. Because remember, when we went over demons, we discovered that behind every idol is a demon. There's no such thing as a non-demonic idol. Whatever it is that is God to you, that you worship, sets up an idol, and behind idols are demons. 1 Corinthians chapter 10. He says in verse 14, therefore, my beloved, flee idolatry. He says in verse 16, is not the cup of blessing which we bless a sharing in the blood of Christ? Is not the bread which we break a sharing in the body of Christ? Now, this introduces the issue of communion. And as most of you know, I have a very high view of communion because I don't just believe it's something that you're remembering in the past. You are participating in the life of someone. You are sharing in the actual spiritual life of Jesus Christ when you take communion. And it's not just this, chew on a cracker and drink some juice. It is participating in a life, he says in verse 16. He says, what do I mean, verse 19? That a thing sacrificed to idols is anything, or that an idol is anything? No, the thing you're worshiping is nothing. But I say that the things which the Gentiles sacrifice, they sacrifice to who? To demons, and not to God. And I do not want you to become sharers in demons. Now, here's what's important about this. What's important is that he's writing to Christians. And he's telling Christians, when you participate with the non-Christians in their idolatry, it is like taking bread and the cup that you take for communion, and instead of participating in the life of Christ, you are participating in the life of demons. And now you understand James 4, friendship with the world is enmity against God. You see, it's not neutral. He says that it is possible for Christians to participate with demons by sharing in idolatry. So when you worship, when I worship what the world worships, then we become tools in the hands of the devil and open ourselves up for either oppression or possession. And you know, there's this big debate, can Christians be possessed? All that's irrelevant to me. Possessed is bad enough. Oppressed is bad enough. So whether possessed or oppressed, you want to get him out of your neighborhood. All right? So you don't have to worry about either. And he says, participation with demons lets you share in them. And far too many Christians are being oppressed and it has nothing to do with their circumstances, is that they have opened themselves up to demonic presence. And the demons are oppressing them and their circumstances. Another way that demons come in is in the occult. In the occult. That can be tied to idolatry, but it's in the occult. Astrology, worshiping the heavens, looking up your horoscope, visiting palm readers, or dialing the psychic connection. All of the above. Any of the above. You thought it was harmless. It is not harmless because it is the vehicle by which Satan enters in. In the Bible, magic, the sorcerers in Egypt. Remember when Moses went to Egypt and he did his miracles? They did magic, what we would call magic. The sorcerers or the magicians from Egypt came out and imitated and duplicated what Moses had done. Why? Because they had false gods. And remember, behind every false god is the demon. We're talking about actual power. And what those guys did, they really did. Because Satan has real power. He's a spirit being. So sometimes you look at this stuff and say, that's a trick. Maybe not. Maybe that was a satanically empowered person who is doing satanically empowered things in the name of the wrong God, because they are real beings and they are potent.
14: Dr. Evans will return in just a moment to explain how God will ultimately use believers in his victory over the enemy. But first, I want to remind you about the powerful follow-up resource we've selected for this series, Tony's book, Warfare, Winning the Spiritual Battle. In it, he explains how many of life's struggles are connected to the unseen spiritual conflict taking place around us, and shows how believers can rely on God's power to stand strong against the enemy's attacks. Along with the warfare book, we'll also send you Tony's current 2-volume series, Angels, Good, Bad, and Ugly. 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I'll repeat that information for you after part two of today's lesson and this.
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13: Let me tell you another thing that will open you up to Satan, spiritual immaturity, or what Ephesians 4:17 calls vanity of the mind. 1 Timothy chapter 4 says there are doctrines of demons that infiltrate the church because immature believers don't know the way of God, and so they are duped by the way of the devil using the name of God. Drugs. In fact, in Galatians chapter 5, verse 20, the word witchcraft is the Greek word pharmakia, which is the word that we get our English word pharmacy from, and it refers to drug use. Drug use, intoxication by alcohol, which is just another form of drugs, all of those dull the personality. When the personality is dulled and the mind is dulled, he can slip in. So we've looked at the definition, we looked at the distinctive, we've looked at the devices. You need to understand three things to overcome demonism in your life or to help somebody else overcome demonism in theirs. One, you need to understand, as we've been repeating all series long, the authority of Christ. Look at what Jesus says in John chapter 12, verse 31. Now judgment is upon the world. Now the ruler of this world shall be cast out. And I, if I be lifted up from the earth, will draw all men unto myself. What does he mean? Verse 33. And he was saying this to indicate the kind of death by which he was to die. Satan was about to be cast out when Jesus was lifted up. He was lifted up on the cross. And that's when Satan got booted out. Let's go a little further in this. John 16, verse 11. And concerning judgment, because the ruler of this world has been judged. Hebrews chapter 2, verse 14 and 15. Since then the children share in flesh and blood, he himself likewise also partook of the same, that through death he might render powerless him who had the power of death, that is the devil. You getting the message? 1 Peter chapter 3, verse 22. Who is at the right hand of God, having gone into heaven after angels and authorities and powers had been subjected to him. It is in the authority of Christ that you find the authority to deal with your demons and help others to deal with theirs. But you must view your life by your new position in Christ, not your old position in Adam. So first of all, the authority of Christ. Now, secondly, you have to understand the authority of the believer. Jesus told his disciples in Matthew 10, verse 1, my authority over demons I give to you. He didn't only give it to them, he gave it to the church, because he says, I will build my church and the gates of hell shall not prevail against it. Matthew chapter 16, verse 18, he goes on in verse 19 and says, I will give you the keys to the kingdom of heaven. The keys mean authority. So it wasn't just for the apostles. He says, you have, as being part of my family, authority over Satan. So that leaves the one final thing, personal responsibility. What do I do? What do I do? Number one, no spiritual compromise. 2 Corinthians chapter 6, verse 14. Do not be bound together with unbelievers. For what partnership hath righteous with lawlessness? Or what fellowship hath light with darkness? And I get this one. Or what harmony has Christ with Belial? Or what has a believer in common with a non-believer? Or what agreement has the temple of God with idols, which demons are behind? You get the point? No spiritual compromise. You can't have it both ways. You can't love the world and love God. I don't mean that you don't sin. We all sin. But I'm talking about your direction. It must be clear, even when you do sin, that that was a sin against God. I confess it. No compromise. If you are a fence-walking, tightrope-walking Christian, then you are a candidate for the demonic realm. So you must make a decision. No compromise. Secondly, you must be committed to prayer. We saw a moment ago, we won't turn there, but we saw in Acts chapter 16, Paul says, in the name of Jesus, come out of there. He used prayer, but he didn't use his own power. He borrowed power from Jesus. If you are not a compromising Christian and you are dependent upon the power of Christ, Christ lends you his authority over the devil and his demonic hordes. Removal of all remnants of the occult, Acts 19. Get rid of them. In the very same way that kids can pick up the looks of the parents, the genetic personality, uniqueness of the parents, they can pick up their angels as well. That is why you will have many kids who will do the exact same things that their parents did spiritually, will repeat those spiritual things just like they repeat genetic things in other areas because it was passed on and never dealt with. So this is serious business, isn't it? This stuff will make you think twice. So Acts chapter 19, verse 17. And this became known to all, both Jews and Greeks who lived in Ephesus. Fear fell upon them all. The name of the Lord Jesus Christ was being magnified. Many also of those who had believed kept coming, confessing and disclosing their practices. And many of those who practiced magic brought their books together and began burning them in the sight of all. And they counted up the pieces of them and found it 50,000 pieces of silver. Them people were into this stuff. So some of you need to go home and start a fire tonight and get rid of all them trinkets and everything else that links you to any facet of the occult. Because even if you aren't demon possessed, you may have a whole host of them circling your home because they feel comfortable in your environment. Second Chronicles, don't turn there, but Second Chronicles 14, 2 to 5 and 23, verse 17. The first thing that the righteous king of Israel did was tear down the high places. They said, tear down the high places, because that meant that demons hung out in the middle of the nation. Let me close. Last scripture, Matthew 12, where we just looked at it.

0: and put in order. Then it goes and takes along with it seven other spirits more wicked than itself, and then go in and live there. And the last state of the man becomes worse than the first. This is the way it will also be in this evil generation. And that's deep. He says the spirit is in the house. For some reason, the spirit leaves the house and is in waterless places. That is, no place to refresh itself, no place to do anything. So it can't exist like that. Just like we can't exist in the desert for long, a spirit can't exist without being into somebody. So then it decides to go back home. When it gets back to this guy, it discovers something. That this guy has swept and cleaned. Through some mechanism, this guy has bettered his situation. It is like you clean up house, and for a few weeks you're doing fine. But there's also one other problem with this person. Please notice the phrase, his house was unoccupied. In other words, even though the demon left, nobody else went in to live there. So you have an unoccupied house. I'm going to tell you now, if you leave your house unoccupied, no matter how much you sweep it and clean it, if you let that thing just sit there unoccupied, somebody is going to lay claim to it. And if somebody doesn't lay claim to it, it's still going to deteriorate because it must be occupied to be kept up. This house, this man's life is unoccupied. The demon sees that nobody is taking the place. So he says, well, since I can't find anywhere else, let me go back there. But does he go alone? No. He brings his cousins, his nieces, his nephews, his relatives. He brings the whole house, and the ones he brings are worse than he was when he was there. So if Jesus Christ doesn't occupy you, you in trouble. Because the last state, it says, was worse than the first. So you get rid of him and you want to keep him out, you better put a for rent sign outside of your life. And say, Jesus, you can live here. Not even going to charge you rent. You paid for the life anyway. So demonism is real. And when the more I study it, the more traumatic it becomes. Because this thing is real. Now, you can dismiss this lesson, or you can believe this book is the word of God. And then you can begin to fight spiritual warfare. For the weapons of our war are not carnal, but are spiritual.
1: 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And that makes us vulnerable to the enemy. 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I hope you'll join us.

0: You know, anyone can prepare really well, have all the things lined up, but then something happens that you didn't expect. And in that moment, how you respond says really everything about where your heart is. Chances are you've heard that said before, something along those lines. What does a dad do after he knows he messed up? Darren George, George Rosario, and Brian Goings all join Dave Wilson to talk about just that on Family Life Today. 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
3: Are you losing sleep because of money? Hey, this is Ryan Paul standing in for Chuck Bentley with My Money Life from Crown. The 2026 Money Mood Report indicates that 85% of Americans are worried about money. Consistent with previous years, it reveals that financial anxiety remains a significant issue for many people. Rising costs, high debt, and a lack of job security contribute to concerns. For some, money is a persistent issue. Nearly half of those surveyed admit to losing sleep due to financial stress. This is certainly not God's desire for His people. His word tells us not to worry about anything. So, here's my advice. Address the problem head on. Often we freeze and don't take corrective action. Biblical stewardship replaces financial fear with wisdom, intentionality, and trust in God's provision. 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